including major crop zones, the breadbasket. The wheat crop is in terrible shape this year, but that is another story. London has cooled down, of course. Southern India is getting relief as the summer monsoon starts a bit early. That won't help North India, but eventually, maybe that heat will break for a few weeks. All of this comes before we even start the fearsome El Niño. This is going to be a tumultuous, hot summer. Anything could happen. I'm Alex Smith. Thank you for listening and caring about our world. Say, the gas industry wants to power the world. Wetlands are cranking out gas, too. I think Mr. Methane needs his own little song.

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1: 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On today's Labor Arts calendar at 7:30 tonight in New York City, backroom bargaining, racketeering, and rebellion in New York City's labor unions. Details and the latest labor arts news and events are available at laborheritage.org, where you can also subscribe to the Labor Heritage Foundation's free weekly newsletter. In today's labor history, on this date in 1947, the House of Representatives approved the Taft-Hartley Act, allowing the President of the United States to intervene in labor disputes. President Truman vetoed the law, but was overridden by Congress. Discover the stories where they happen. The online labor landmarks map is available at laborheritage.org. Today's labor quote is by John L. Lewis, who said, "The Taft-Hartley statute is the first ugly, savage thrust of fascism in America. It came into being through an alliance between industrialists and the Republican majority in Congress, aided and abetted by those Democratic legislators who still believe in the institution of human slavery." This has been Chris Garlock for the Labor Radio Podcast Network.
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3: You may encounter many defeats, but you must not be defeated. In fact, it may be necessary to encounter the defeats so you can know who you are, what you can rise from, how you can still come out of it. Maya Angelou.

0: This is the Tom Hartman Program.
1: So back after, right after 9/11, because it was determined that, this is during the Bush administration, of course, it was determined that one of the reasons that 9/11 happened was because the FBI and the CIA weren't talking to each other. There were different agencies

intelligence, a brand new agency head that they created. The director of national intelligence up until recently was Tulsi Gabbard, but she's resigned, she says, because her husband has bone cancer. And I'm assuming that that's the case and you know, wish her husband well. Tulsi, it's nice to see her gone, though. I mean, I've always thought of her as basically a Russian asset. But the law requires, the law that created this job, director of national intelligence, that law requires that the person who is in that position, which, by the way, requires Senate confirmation, the law requires that that person have substantial background in intelligence or military intelligence in order to be able to do their job. So Donald Trump looks around and says, okay, Tulsi's leaving. Who else is a loyal toady who's willing to basically break the law for me? And what comes to mind is the guy who went through the private mortgage records of Letitia James and Adam Schiff and found that both of them had two residences where that they were claiming as primary residence, and that therefore is mortgage fraud, and handed that information over to Pam Bondi so that she could indict them. And the guy who did that, the guy who ran the Federal Housing Agency, is a guy named Bill Pulte. Now, Bill Pulte has absolutely no intelligence experience. None. He's never been in an intelligence. He has no police experience. He has no law enforcement experience. He has no military experience. He's never been in the military. He's basically just a guy who will do whatever Donald Trump tells him to do. And I suspect he's going to have a bit of a challenge when this comes before the United States Senate. We'll see. But I'm not the only one talking like this. Yesterday, when this was announced, Eric Erickson, who is one of the more well-known conservative commentators across the United States, he's got a radio show, he publishes a lot of stuff. So he wrote, and I quote, "Bill Pulte is one of the worst members of the president's team and has convinced Trump to do more stupid stuff than anyone in the past year." And that's wow. Senator Mark Warner, who's the chair of the Senate, or the vice chair of the Senate Intelligence Committee. He'll be the chair if the Democrats take the Senate next year. He said, quote, "This appointment speaks volumes about what this president expects from the nation's top intelligence official. Rather than selecting a respected national security professional capable of delivering independent judgments, the president has chosen an official who has demonstrated not just willingness, but eagerness to use the authorities of government to pursue political retribution. Americans have already seen Mr. Pulte use the powers of his office at the Federal Housing Finance Agency to pursue the president's grievances and lend credibility to dubious prosecutions of President Trump's perceived political opponents." Now, the concern is that when Pulte was at the Federal Housing Agency, he basically just had access to our mortgage records. And he used those records to get a couple of people who Trump thinks are his enemies, you know, Letitia James, Adam Schiff, and I believe there's a few others, indicted. You know, so that they, and by the way, with the Trump administration, they're not actually seriously trying to put these people in jail, although that would be a benefit. The main thing is you just hit them with an indictment, and they've got to go out and hire a really expensive lawyer. It can cost a couple hundred thousand dollars just to defend yourself. It's just a way of ruining people's lives, wiping out their savings, making their lives miserable. So Bill Pulte has a history of doing exactly that with the Federal Housing Agency, where he only had access to our mortgage records. Well, pretty soon he's going to be in charge of the FBI, the CIA, the DEA, the ATF. You just name it. Maybe not ATF, but you know, he's going to be in charge of a whole bunch of intelligence agencies, and he's going to have access to everything on us. He's going to know everything you've ever done, basically. You know, the spy agencies, they've got software that can crack any computer. It's just incredible what they can do. And we're going to have a known political hack rather than an intelligence official in charge of our intelligence. These are the ways that Trump and these insane decisions that he's making, these incredibly incompetent but totally loyal people that he's putting into really important positions in our government. These are the ways that he is basically

0: deconstructing American democracy, taking apart our country, making us weaker, and making Vladimir Putin and President Xi Jinping very, very happy. It's wrong. Meanwhile, on yesterday, the Trump administration unveiled a new rule on Medicaid. Medicaid is the program that provides health care mostly to low-income people, but, you know, also to seniors for nursing homes and things like that. And they want to get people off Medicaid, right? They cut about $900 billion out of the Medicaid budget. That cut takes effect at the end of this year. So starting next year, millions, tens of millions of Americans are going to lose their health insurance. Millions of children. Millions of older people. But the Trump administration wants to make it even harder than that. So they've imposed, the one big beautiful bill imposed a work requirement on Medicaid that goes into effect in January. And the states right now, all 50 states, are spending millions of dollars hiring new staff and upgrading their technology to be prepared for this, because under these rules, it requires adults without disabilities between the ages of 19 and 64 to demonstrate at least 80 hours of work, community service, or other qualifying activities per month to keep their Medicaid coverage. And the problem isn't just that you have to prove that you have done this. It's that you have to prove you have done this on a regular basis. It's a paperwork nightmare. It's a red tape mess. And that's the whole goal of it. That's the point of it. That people, particularly people who aren't particularly computer sophisticated or aren't good at doing the paperwork, you know, they didn't always want to be CPAs when they grew up. People would just say, screw it, I can't do this. Or I don't know how to do this. Or their coverage will lapse, and they'll have to go through the reapplication process, and that can take a year. And, you know, it's just going to be a mess. The rule also states that people with HIV, AIDS, end-stage kidney disease, and cancer are not exempt from the work requirements. Isn't that sweet? So, and why are they doing this? Well, they wanted to give billionaires in America a trillion-dollar tax break. Where do you get $1 trillion? Well, you take $900 billion, which is just $100 billion short of a trillion, out of Medicaid. And sure enough, you've just funded your tax breaks. The nonpartisan Congressional Budget Office projects that over the next decade, this work requirement will push nearly 3 million people off Medicaid. My Senator Ron Wyden from Oregon, top Democrat on the Senate Finance Committee, said in a statement that this rule, quote, is the dark heart of the Republican plan to kill millions of working Americans and their children off their health insurance by placing a mountain of paperwork in front of them. These barriers are designed, Ron Wyden wrote, to prevent Americans from getting affordable health care while providing a profit bonanza for the corporate consultants who get paid millions to build bureaucratic booby traps. And, you know, tell us what you really think, Ron. Then he goes on. He says, the Republican plan for health care is to kick people when they're down, making sick people sicker and hard times even harder. When these requirements go into effect at the beginning of next year, it's going to be a complete train wreck, he writes, for America. And it's not just the Americans caught in the bureaucratic maze Republicans have created. Every community will be left with worse health care. And that is just absolutely so true. The basic Republican philosophy, going back to the 1970s, has been that health care should not be the business of the government. Now, the Democrats say health care should be part of our commons. And the compromise has been Obamacare. Let's let corporations make hundreds of billions of dollars in profit, and let's try to get everybody covered with health insurance. I think we're going to have to pick one or the other, right? Because the Republicans keep trying to cut the programs, Democrats keep trying to build them. Mildred in Albuquerque, New Mexico. Hey, Mildred, what's on your mind today?
1: Oh, Tom, it's about elections. Mm-hmm. And back in 2017, Harry Reid said that Russia won that election. And so then there was some computer scientist and a professor who went before the U.S. Select Committee on Intelligence. And he told about the vulnerabilities of the U.S. election infrastructure, like our voting machines and stuff. Mm-hmm. And he demonstrated the vulnerabilities.
0: Yeah.
1: And he did it right in front of them. And they didn't do anything about it. Hillary Clinton didn't contest it.
0: Yeah.
1: You know, about how she lost. And then you get the three states where they got the 77,000 votes that would give Trump the electorate. Mm-hmm. And, now we're going to jump to 2020 with Clayton Mitchell. What she did right after the election was, with all of her 55 think tanks, you know, right-wing, Alec Bradley Foundation, the Kochs, et cetera, they made a massive effort to put forth election denial that Biden didn't win, and so she spread that. And then we come to 2024, and he supposedly wins, supposedly. So then last week there was this person named Ashley St. Clair who was on TikTok.
0: Who, if I may interject, Mildred, Ashley St. Clair bore one of Elon Musk's children and was inside this movement and knows Musk and knows Trump, and now she's become a whistleblower. It's back to you, Mildred, just for people who are listening.
1: So then he talks about something about the Starlink satellite. She's saying this about the satellite. She doesn't totally understand it. Most people don't, about all this electronics of the satellites. And Starlink satellite systems, he mentions it, and that it could affect the 2024 outcome.
0: Mm-hmm.
1: Okay? So now Trump wins all of the seven swing states. Mm-hmm. I took probability mathematics in college, and the guy who taught the class was a genius in math. I'm not. But I have enough sense to know a little bit about probability. And it doesn't add up.
0: Yep.
1: He can win all of the swing states. And then so what was said is that on October 30th, just days before the election, a Musk activated 265 what they call new low Earth orbit LEO V2 mini satellites equipped with direct.
0: No, I've read the reports. I have real concerns too. I mean, Greg Palast is quite emphatic. You know, our voting infrastructure is fine. It's voter suppression, but I'd like to see more evidence. But I'm concerned too. Mildred, thank you for the call. We'll be right back. So this is our cute alert for the day, and then I'll get back to your phone calls here. But this is just a little bit of progressive excellence. I mean, Zoran Mamdani is showing Democrats how to do it, right? He's opening little bodegas that are run by the city to provide low-cost food in the food deserts around New York City. He's bringing 200,000 new and 200,000 refurbished residences online for low-income people to diminish homelessness. And he's doing great stuff. But yesterday, he signed a very special executive order. He officially repealed children's bedtime. He's pandering to a key voting bloc, five-year-old Knicks fans. Because the New York Knicks have not been to the NBA Finals in 27 years. And they're going this year. So he's now, this is a far cry from Donald Trump, whose executive orders involving children have been focused on trashing trans people. But and it highlights the difference between progressives like Mamdani and the pretend populism of Trump and his administration. So, nice news, you know, a smile for the day. Two quick things here, and then I'll pick up your calls. Kuwait's airport is shut down. Iran bombed their airport last night, killed one person, injured a bunch of other people. I mean, literally, the bomb hit, or the whatever it was, drone, hit Terminal 1. This is a commercial airport, and it's just wiped out. They've been steadily degrading Kuwait, and then they're going after Bahrain also, which is where the Fifth Fleet is based, you know, taking that out. And in response, the Central Command says it defeated multiple incoming missiles, then ran self-defense strikes on an Iranian military ground control station in Qasem Island, Iran's main oil hub. So, you know, Marco Rubio this morning telling Congress the war is over, and Trump saying to, I think it was CNBC a couple of days ago, you know, or a week or so ago, I don't really care. I'm bored with this war. No, the war is very much active and very much alive. Also, many of you who watch our newscast, we've been recording a newscast every morning that goes into those little five-minute spots. And I do it at home, and I've got this old cat, Wolfie. He's like, I think he's 18, 19, something like that. And we had to segregate him from the other cats because they were picking on him because he's getting old and arthritic. And I'm pretty sure he's passing away today. The last couple of days, he's been really having a hard time breathing. You haven't been seeing him. People know about it because he jumps up on my lap while I'm doing the news all the time. But he's not, he can hardly get up off the floor right now. So, you know, keep Wolfie in your thoughts. Joe in Puerto Rico. Hey, Joe, what's on your mind today?
2: Hi, Tom. Hey, thanks so much. Always enjoy your show. And I honestly, I'm sure I could speak for most listeners. I don't know how you keep up with all of the craziness on a day by day. It's just amazing what this Trump administration, the mafia, is doing day in and day out. Thank you. Yeah, well, you're doing a great job, and I thank you. And thoughts for you with your pet as well, Wolfie. So,
0: yeah.
2: Hey, so this is my deal for today, and that is, I'm just utterly amazed that people, especially Senator Booker, Cory Booker, there
0: in New Jersey,
2: is baffled by Delaney concentration camp. Why can't we defund, either through the public funding of these private companies? Where are they getting the money to run these concentration camps?
0: We're paying, it depends on the specific location, but I think the average is around $700 per person per day to house people in these concentration
2: Correct.
0: Camps. And that money is going to these giant private prison companies who then take a share of that money and recycle it back to the Republican senatorial campaign, the Republican congressional campaign, individual Republican mm-hmm. candidates. So you would have
2: Who's
0: to have Congress do that. That's why, and this is why they're trying to get a supplemental through, and they're probably going to try and do it through reconciliation next week of another $80 billion to give to ICE. And a lot of that is money that's going to end up in the hands of, you know, CoreCivic and Geo Group and other private prison companies.
2: Well, this is just outrageous because it's, you know, so morally irreprehensible, and frankly, you know, I feel idle. I feel like, you know, we're allowing this to happen, much like what occurred to the people in Germany when mm-hmm. everyone was going to concentration camps and said, "Oh, it's not affecting me. I'm sorry, you know, I'll say a prayer," type of thing. It's disgusting, and no one. We, as American people, we should go to every one of these facilities and have massive demonstrations all around them to stop this insanity.
0: I get it. And we need more members of Congress to stand up and lead the way.
2: Absolutely. They have a right to go into these facilities.
0: That's right, by law.
2: And by law. And what are they doing? Oh, we're getting pepper sprayed. Oh, well, sorry, wear a mask next time and demand to enter.
0: Yeah. Andy Kim, the senator from New Jersey, was pepper sprayed at Delaney Hall in Newark. And Roz Barak, I think his name is, the mayor, is speaking out, and he's talking about pulling their occupancy permit. But that's just one place. That's just New Jersey. I'm frankly surprised that members of Congress are not doing this in their districts all over the United States. I'm surprised that there aren't 30 or 40 of them going on right now. Or four, you know, I mean, there's hundreds now of these concentration camps in America. There's over 200 of them now, and they're planning on having around 500. That's how many concentration camps Hitler had within Germany by the end of his rule. It was about, I think, 570 or something was the number.
2: And they've done this all within 18 months.
0: Much
2: That's
0: of
2: scary.
0: It, yeah,
2: and
0: much
2: I,
0: of it. Yeah.
2: I don't know how true it is. I don't know how true it is, but are they putting in crematories?
0: That's in the budget that's part of that $80 billion that they want is for facilities for the disposal of human remains. And
2: what is the justification for that?
0: People die.
2: Yeah, but like you open the door and retrieve the body and send them to a funeral parlor. I'm sorry.
0: Yeah. Yeah, no, I get it, Joe. I get it. It's outrageous. At the end of his first year in power, Hitler had 40,000 people in concentration camps. At the end of this first year of Trump's administration, he had 70,000 people in concentration camps in America. We're going down a really, really dark road here. Joe, I got to move along, but thank you for the call. Thank you.
2: I understand.
0: Yeah.
2: Thank you so much.
0: Sure enough. Claudia, Newport, Oregon. Hey, Claudia, what's on your mind?
3: Hi, Tom, and thank you about the talking about the concentration camps, because it's all I can think about. It's kind of hard to sleep at night thinking about that.
0: Yeah.
3: And I think the media should be on that issue. Anyway, I was calling initially about your topic, you know, money in politics. And I also want to say I'm sorry about Wolfie. I'm old, and I've had so many pets that died of old age, but
0: yeah,
3: it's worth it, you know?
0: Yeah.
3: Excuse me?
0: I was just going to say, we lost Fang to old age, what, 6 months ago or something like that? And he was. We have two old cats, Fang and Wolfie, and Wolfie is probably going to go today. In fact, he may be already gone.
3: I'm so sorry. I've gone through a lot of that, but it's really worth it for us and them both.
0: Yeah.
3: To care for them, I'm saying.
0: Their quality of life is very important. So is that what you called about, Claudia? No.
3: I didn't. I called about your opening topic of money in politics, because I believe this is kind of important. Everybody talks about Democratic messaging is so, inept and all this, right?
0: Mm-hmm.
3: So I think we've got to kind of nail this money in politics issue down to a very simple sign, like money in politics equals lying to the people, or money in politics equals brainwashing the people, or just something like that. Because
0: how about the word corruption?
3: No, I don't think that'll work. It just, you got to bring it down personally, like how it's affecting them.
0: Okay. Yeah.
3: It's like, and people have to say, well, what about money in politics? They think they've been told that it only affects the politicians. They've been told that money in politics goes into the politicians' pockets.
0: Yeah.
3: Okay?
0: Well, and some
3: and
0: of it
3: people,
0: does. But the bottom line is that because of money in politics, you know, our tax dollars are going into the pockets of the president's friends.
3: Right. And it is so true. But people who are real busy, they don't get the connection that it also goes to brainwashing the public.
0: Yeah. Yeah, you're right. Claudia, thank you. That is just very, very well said. Thank you so much. Tom in Columbus, Ohio. Hey, Tom, what's on your mind today?
4: Hey, Tom, before anything else, my thoughts for you with your pet.
0: Thank you.
4: Because they become part of your life.
0: Oh, yeah. For 19 years, Wolfie's been,
4: And it's not easy, but you got to do what you got to do to make them not suffer anymore.
0: Yeah.
4: For my thoughts here.
0: Yeah.
4: But let me say one thing. It's just been bugging the hell out of me. That election in 2024 was dirty. Dirty, dirty, dirty. Musk has admitted to it. He said, I had a special app that let me see the election results 4 hours early. I've done election work for years, Tom. I first saw it in Ohio in 2004 when I was in the belly of the beast. And I've seen this stuff. I know this stuff. For Musk to say, I saw the results early, I could see them early, means he was into the data.
0: Yep.
4: And he was into the data.
0: Yep.
4: And that's illegal.
0: Yep.
4: Election, the data for election is stovepiped. In other words, it's like a stove pipe for a wood stove. You have the smoke go up it and then go out the top of the chimney. There is no reason for that smoke to be coming out of that pipe until it gets to the top. The only time election results are people should see it, including Elon Musk, is at the end of the day after voting closed and the Secretary of State of a given state releases it.
0: Yeah. No, I'm with you, Tom.
4: Into it, admitting that he was into it, and also his buddy Thiel, who just fled for Argentina.
0: Right,
4: he was there in 2016. He and Epstein were into the vote.
0: Mm-hmm.
4: I mean,
0: I have real concerns about this. You know, everybody keeps telling us the system is completely safe and solid, and everything's good, and don't worry. I still worry, but, we really need a right to vote. If we had a constitutional right to vote, then we would have the power to take these systems apart and really genuinely examine them. And the fact that we're voting on voting machines that are owned by private companies, in my mind, is very problematic. They should be owned by the government, and they should be programmed in an open source way, and everything should be transparent. Tom, I got to run, but thank you for the call. We'll be right back.
5: I was sitting in the lamplight, just minding my soul, when Jagger the cat strolled in for his nightly patrol. I thought,

0: an amazing new national poll that was released yesterday by the Brennan Center about corruption. This is, you know, per my rant about Citizens United and Louise's song there. More than 9 in 10 voters believe that corruption is the biggest problem in politics and government. I've been saying for a long time, I've written several op-eds about this, I've ranted about this on this program, Democrats need to stop talking about affordability. That's okay, but they need to start talking about corruption. This is what Peter Magyar used to rise to power in Hungary. It's what Alexei Navalny did in Russia. I mean, you know, this corruption, vast majorities believe corruption is part of why the government doesn't respond to major issues, including concerns about affordability and housing. And voters want bold reform. 83% want a law that bars the president from having conflicts of interest. 81% want a new federal ethics enforcer. 79% want a constitutional amendment that gets money out of elections. I mean, it's just incredible. This Citizens United decision, one of the most corrupt in the history of the Supreme Court, has corrupted our entire political system. Meanwhile, this is kind of a weird story. Donald Trump, his 80th birthday is in a couple of weeks. He hasn't been seen for 8 days. And people are starting to scratch their heads. His last confirmed live public appearance was May 27th when he had a cabinet meeting. You know, he went to the doctor, and we haven't seen him. What's going on? Nobody knows. So maybe he'll pop his head up today. We'll see. Meanwhile, the Pentagon has hired a convicted January 6th rioter. Yeah, seriously. Who has, you know, no military background and no intelligence background and, you know, not even a college degree. He was 19 years old when he attacked the Capitol building, and he was convicted of that, and Trump pardoned him. And he has now been hired as a political appointee. Now, we don't know who made the appointment. This is a big question, and you know, the administration is not talking. But the acting press secretary, Jose Valdez, said he is a political appointee. And he is assigned to the Defense Department's Special Operations and Low-Intensity Conflict Office. And its portfolio includes operations such as embassy security, personnel recovery, and hostage rescue. Two people characterized the work as among the most delicate that the Pentagon performs. All positions, they said, require a top-secret security clearance. But we just hired this kid, right? This is what one of the two people that spoke to the press about this under, you know, anonymously for fear of harassment or worse. He said, in the case of rescue extraction missions, it can place our special operators in some of the most complex and dangerous environments we ask of them. To put someone so junior and so new to the Department of Defense and with such a checkered background into such a sensitive portfolio raises serious questions about leadership. Yeah, you think? I mean, what we are seeing here in agency after agency, I mean, our major health agency is being run by a former heroin and sex addict who, with a brain worm, who has absolutely no health background. He's a lawyer. Our Mark Wayne, you know, we've got a plumber now in charge of our national, essentially police force. We've got, I mean, it's just, and now we're putting January 6th teenage rioters in charge of our most sensitive secrets. Why? Because they're all loyal to Donald Trump. They'll do whatever he wants. We've got a real estate Nepo baby now, you know, that's just been nominated to replace Tulsi Gabbard.
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0: This guy inherited a fortune from his grandfather's real estate business, and you know, now he's going to replace Tulsi. He has no experience at all in intelligence. You know, I read the New York Times every day, I mean, along with about a half a dozen other papers. And David French had published this very thoughtful op-ed in the Times, titled, The Fire of Stupidity Can't Be Contained. And he was agonizing over the fact that we're being torn apart politically, we're at each other's throats, large chunks of America, well, trust in government is at 17% right now, whereas, you know, in 1961, it was at almost 90%. It fell with the Vietnam War, you know, and then it recovered with Bill Clinton's presidency, and then, you know, and now it's in the toilet again. And looking at this, he said, also, young people seem to be embracing communism and fascism. This is a quote from his article. He said, a disturbing number of young people on the right are fascinated with fascism. An extraordinary 34% of young people overall express a favorable view of communism. And young Americans are far more likely than their parents or grandparents to say that political violence is sometimes okay. So then, you know, I read that yesterday morning, and then I get home, and Katie Tour's got her show on MSNBC, and she's talking with David French about this. And they're both, like, wondering out loud, how did we get here? And his shtick was that, you know, we're not teaching civics, which I think is a piece of it. But what's really going on is something much larger and something that the corporate media just refuses to talk about. When FDR took over America in March of 1933, we'd been a largely laissez-faire country since our founding. There wasn't much government help for anybody other than the rich and the powerful. Three preceding Republican presidents prior to FDR, that would be Harding, Coolidge, and Hoover, had dropped the top income tax rate from 91% down to 25% and deregulated a whole bunch of industries. And this, you know, led straight to the Republican Great Depression. So by 1933, when FDR was sworn into office, a third of America was unemployed. Hunger and homelessness were rampant. And only about 20% of us were in the middle class. And that was kind of a peak. I mean, in the middle of the 20s, we had gotten up into 22, 24%. But, you know, we had never, we had never as a country, even had a third of us in the middle class. But, you know, by the way that we define it now, you can buy a home, you can buy a car, you can put your kids through school, through college, you can retire with a decent pension, and you can take a vacation. So FDR came in and he said, we're going to build a middle class. And he did this thing called the New Deal, him and his wife Eleanor and Frances Perkins. And the labor secretary, they set out to reinvent America. So they legalized unions, they restored the 90% income tax rate on the morbidly rich, they made government the employer of last resort, they instituted the minimum wage, unemployment insurance, Social Security, built schools and infrastructure, legalized unions, you know, the whole bit. And the result was dramatic. I mean, we went from 20% in the middle class in 1933 when FDR came into office. 40 years later, or is that 60 years later? Yeah, 60 years later in 1981, or roughly 60 years, we, 50 years, excuse me. I don't do math in my head well. Anyway, a couple of decades later, two-thirds of us were in the middle class because a third of us had union jobs. And those union jobs established the wage floor for another third of us. So two-thirds of Americans were solidly in the middle class with a single paycheck. And then Reagan comes into office and says, we've got to destroy the New Deal. And that has been the Republican project ever since 1980. Now, where did this start? It started in 71 with the Powell memo, where Lewis Powell said, you know, this growing government involvement in our lives and our businesses, and Ralph Nader, he named Ralph Nader, represent the threat of communism and the destruction of the American free enterprise system. And he said, we need to create right-wing think tanks that can influence public opinion. We need to take over the schools and colleges and the textbooks. We need to build and buy media operations. We need to seize control of the courts, particularly the Supreme Court. We need an aggressive pushback against the civil rights movement, and we need the promotion of free market ideology, all to, quote, save America. And what happened was this, you know, got people like Fred Koch going, you know, and his sons and other billionaires, right-wing billionaires, who said, oh, wow, this is great. We need to do this. And they created the Heritage Foundation, the Cato Institute, and, you know, this, that, and the other thing, all these, you know, all ALEC and everything else. And their main message was the government had grown too big. And the reason why, of course, was because the billionaires and the Powell memo people hated paying taxes and didn't like their businesses regulated. It was cutting into their profits. So, I mean, even though our federal government in the United States in 1981 was smaller as a percentage of GDP or population than pretty much any other developed country, there were a couple of exceptions, but, you know, pretty much any other developed country, it was still, the Republican message was the government was too big, and to cut it down to size, we need to cut taxes and cut services. And Reagan came into office. What was the first thing he said? His inaugural address on January 20th, 1981, Ronald Reagan said, government, in the current, in the present crisis, government is not the solution to our problems. government is the problem. Government itself is the problem. And, you know, this is the perfect encapsulation of the billionaire hatred of taxation and regulation. But it was sold so well by Reagan and by this time the think tanks that were being developed around the Powell memo. And throughout Reagan's presidency, we saw the rise of Rush Limbaugh. We saw the creation of Fox News, came just a little after Reagan's presidency. But Reagan was the guy who fast-tracked Rupert Murdoch's citizenship into the United States so he could own television networks and stations. And then they put five corrupt Republicans on the Supreme Court, and so now our elections typically go to the highest bidder. Billionaires in the last election, the 2024 election, 100 billionaires put $2.6 billion into that election. One-fifth of all spending came from 100 people. Nine times out of 10, the better funded candidate wins. So it's become a money race. And it has pitted us against each other. The middle class has been wiped out by Reaganomics. And meanwhile, our government is being gutted. You know, the Trump administration laid off almost 300,000 people. Social Security, they laid off 7,000 people. You can't get through on the phone with them anymore. And, you know, so ironically and perhaps alarmingly, you know, people are looking for alternatives and thinking maybe fascism, maybe communism, because, you know, Reagan defunded civics education, too. And then there's the billionaires who are also now starting to realize that they screwed everything up, and they're looking for alternatives. Peter Thiel just fled to Argentina. Mark Zuckerberg has a 5,000-square-foot doomsday bunker in Hawaii. Elon Musk, Bill Gates, Larry Ellison are reported to have similar bolt holes in case the public gets too restive or Trump starts a nuclear war. The bunkers for billionaire business, in fact, is one of the fastest-growing businesses in America, all because of Reagan's cuts. You know, cutting tax rates and cutting services, cutting education, and, you know, and promoting this idea that government is the enemy, government is bad. Republicans have been saying this now for 45 years, and look at what it's brought us. It's brought us nobody trusts government. It's insane, and we got to change it.
1: This is the Tom Hartman Program.
0: So the next time somebody asks you why America is in such a mess, just tell them. It's the billionaires, stupid. Susan in Caldwell, Idaho. Hey, Susan.
2: I called about the term that you used inadvertently referring to trailer trash.
0: Yeah, and then I stopped myself. I realized, the reason I lived in a trailer for 3 years when we were running the Committee for Abused Kids. I don't know a better phrase, though, do you?
2: Well, trailer trash goes to white trash, which goes to Okie and Hillbilly. You're talking about basically implying that you got a poor, lazy, uneducated, violent, dirty group of people. And that's not what. It's just a way of alienating people.
0: Yeah.
2: So many people live in trailer parks in our country because, you know, it makes economic sense.
0: Because it's inexpensive. No, I get that. So what I was trying to describe was the kind of thing that you see in some low-income neighborhoods where there's, you know, junk all over the front yard and cars parked, and, you know, without wheels and things like that. How would you describe that, Susan, in a phrase that people would recognize?
2: I call that the hollowed-out middle class, and you find that in traditional homes in every city and
0: okay,
2: town,
0: I'm guessing that you've seen the pictures. I'm guessing that you've seen the pictures of what the White House looks like right now. You know, with the cage in the front and the
2: torn. It looks like a bordello. That's a little different. Yeah.
0: So how would you
2: characterize that? It looks like a bordello.
0: It looks like a what?
2: A bordello.
0: A bordello. Oh, yeah. No, the Oval Office has been turned into the Oval Bordello. No doubt about that. But I'm talking about the outside.
2: The other part. It's a travesty, and that man should be punished for ripping down a third of the building with no permission from anybody, no consent, let's say.
0: Yeah.
2: But it
0: so you don't have a phrase.
2: The power of our presidency in our militaristic imperial nation that we are.
0: Yeah.
2: You got to think about it that way. What has he got? A private army called the CIA that nobody even knows the budget of, and there's no oversight. He can do what he wants, and people just need to see just the amount of power that's concentrated there, and we need to do something about that. But calling each other, you know, names, I knew it was a slip of the tongue, but
0: yeah. No, I'm just.
2: You know,
0: it looks, it's trashed. He has trashed the White House. And, you know, he claimed.
2: I know, but people who live in trailers do not have the same level of malevolence.
0: I get that.
2: They're not malevolent people. He's malevolent. It's different.
0: I know.
2: He's evil. Let's just call him evil.
0: Yeah.
2: And the logical result of the way our democracy has devolved out of a republic into what we have now. What they call that unitary presidency with all the power in that.
0: Now, as soon as I said that, I thought, oh, my God, the word police are going to get me. And here we are. Yeah, Susan, I get it. And if you listen again to the segment, you'll see I caught myself and looked for other ways to express my displeasure. Susan, thank you for the call. You know, I got this new book coming out, Who Killed the American Dream? You know, it's the story of how we got here, the story of the birthplace of Citizens United, which was the 1886 Santa Clara decision. You know, Louise and I were talking, and I just rhetorically said, you know, what would America look like without Citizens United? And we started brainstorming this, and this is what we came up with. And I think it's, you know, beyond time that we have some good old-fashioned truth-telling here, because there is a cancer at the core of American politics, and that cancer is big money and dark money. And these were both enabled by Citizens United. And so here we are. Without Citizens United, we would have a national health care system like literally every other developed country in the world. Why is that? Why is it that we don't? Because Citizens United allows the health insurance industry to buy off politicians. In big ways. I mean, when Obama was pushing through Obamacare, the Affordable Care Act, which basically turns our health care system over to billionaires and multi-billion-dollar health insurance companies, there was supposed to be a little tiny provision in there that said, oh, and you can opt into Medicare also if you want the public option. And, you know, that got blown up by the senator from Connecticut, Joe Lieberman, former vice presidential candidate, because he got a big payoff, presumably, from the insurance companies. I mean, he's long been in the insurance companies' pockets. So, number one. Next, without Citizens United, we'd have high-quality public schools in every American community. Right now, children who live in poorer parts of America can score as much as four, on average, four grade levels, 4 years behind their peers who live in wealthier communities. Teacher pay has been functionally frozen for decades. It's called the teacher penalty. Teachers make 26% less than other people with similar degrees. Why is this? Because charter schools, well, in part, you know, starving federal funds, but also, you know, charter schools are draining money from public schools, and then those for-profit charter schools pour money into buying politicians to expand their programs. As a result right now, only 28% of eighth graders are proficient in math. This is a mess. Without Citizens United, we'd have free or affordable college nationwide. We're literally the only developed country in the world with a student debt crisis. This is it. Every other developed country offers free or very inexpensive college, and about half of the OECD countries actually give you a stipend. They pay you to go to college, which is what we did from the 1950s until the late 40s, right up to 1965, I think the GI Bill ended. With the GI Bill. And what we found was that for every dollar we invested in educating the young people coming back from World War II, we got $7 in additional tax revenue back because of their lifetime earnings increasing. But we don't do that because there's $2 trillion in student debt right now. When Joe Biden tried to relieve that, the big banks screamed bloody murder because they're making a fortune. They're making literally billions of dollars a day off $2 trillion in student debt. And Citizens United said they can buy politicians. Without Citizens United, we'd have universal suffrage, making it easy for everybody to vote. The billionaires who own the GOP know that if everybody could easily vote, the Republicans would be kicked out of office. So they make it hard to vote. In Norway, Sweden, Denmark, Finland, Iceland, Germany, the Netherlands, Spain, Austria, and Italy, you don't even need to register to vote because they know who you are because you're part of the national health care system. We could do the same thing with Social Security. We're pretty much assigning Social Security numbers at birth now. We know who people are. Those countries, they just mail you your ballot here, or you can go in and vote. Without Citizens United, we wouldn't have to pay somebody or buy software to do our taxes. In Denmark, Sweden, Norway, the Netherlands, New Zealand, Spain, Chile, and Japan, with pilot programs in a dozen other countries, the government does your taxes and sends the calculation to you and along with what you owe or what refund you're going to get. And if you dispute it, there's a very simple dispute process. So they even break down where your tax dollars go when they send this to you. In the United Kingdom, France, Italy, Spain, Finland, Denmark, Sweden, Germany, the Netherlands, and Norway. And here, when Joe Biden put this, you know, free tax filing into place with the IRS, even that little tiny offering was too much for the multi-billion-dollar industry of tax preparation, and they leaned on Donald Trump or bribed him because Citizens United made it legal, and he did away with it. Without Citizens United, your electric bill would be substantially lower because the fossil fuel industry wouldn't be paying basically Trump and the entire Republican Party to kill off solar and wind power, which are the cheapest ways to generate electricity. Without Citizens United, you'd have a decent living wage. The minimum wage is stuck at $7.25 an hour and has been for decades. If it was indexed to inflation from 1968, it would be $15 today. If it was indexed to productivity, worker productivity, it would be at $25 a day. But, you know, you've got big business saying, no, we don't want to pay a living wage. Without Citizens United, you'd easily be able to join a union. You know, unionization is what built our middle class between 1933 and 1981. But, you know, now you've got Republicans blocking card check and everything else. Without Citizens United, we'd have serious federal climate legislation. Same thing. The fossil fuel industry is paying off politicians not to do this. Without Citizens United, we'd have more aggressive gun regulation, and our kids wouldn't be traumatized by regular active shooter drills in our schools. But the NRA and the gun industry money, they had clout before 2010, but after Citizens United, it exploded. They are pouring money into races. Without Citizens United, you pay less for virtually everything. The monopoly tax that we pay, because Reagan stopped enforcing the anti-monopoly laws in 1983, is estimated to be around $5,000 per family per year. What used to be small businesses in every downtown in America and the malls, they used to be mostly small businesses with maybe a Sears anchoring them. Now it's all chains. And what does this do? It jacks up our prices. Without Citizens United, you'd have fewer vote suppressing and gerrymandering schemes. Again, this is, you know, election law groups document massive flows of billionaire-aligned money into Republican politicians. Without Citizens United, you'd have more responsive housing and tenant policy. Without Citizens United, we'd have fewer captured state courts and prosecutors. Without Citizens United, we'd have elections that are not being bought and influenced by proxies for foreign governments like AIPAC. Without Citizens United, you'd have somebody other than Donald Trump in the White House. And, you know, it doesn't take a lot of explanation. I mean, you've 100 right-wing families, billionaire families, raised $500 million for Trump's reelection, and corporations tossed in another $500 million, all because Citizens United allowed it. And nobody knows how much they funneled through dark money operations, probably at least another $1 billion. We have three billionaires on the left, right? Tom Steyer, Reid Hoffman, and George Soros. On the right, they've got over 150 active right-wing billionaires who are pouring money into the GOP. Citizens United came about because of this corrupt decision in 1886 that I write about in my new book, Who Killed the American Dream? And that kind of laid a hand grenade in our body politic that exploded in 1978 with the Bilotti decision and then went nuclear in 2010 with Citizens United. And we need to do something about it. Andy in Rockford, Illinois. Hey, Andy, what's up?
3: Hey, I'm hoping that once we get rid of these fascists, that we might rethink some of the qualifications for running for public office. Mm-hmm. And I'd like to make some suggestions. I think that anyone planning to run for office needs to live on Social Security or only social services, food stamps, etc., public housing. They don't get to take their Escalades with them. They get one 14-year-old 200,000-mile Dodge van, and they have to live and take care of their family. And I'm talking about no Uncle Charles coming by with a, you know, envelope full of hundreds, right? Yeah. and no living off your trust fund. You have to live solely off social services. And at the same time, they need to come over to my house. I live across the street from a preschool. And they need to see what America really looks like.
4: Yeah.
3: Because these kids, they don't care what religion you are. They don't care what color you are. They don't care if you're mixed color. They don't care what anything about you. They just love each other.
4: Yeah. Yeah, it's true.
3: They just love each other.
4: Yeah. Hate is and bigotry are taught. And, you know, there's just no doubt about that.
3: Yeah.
4: And well, you know, I'll just leave it at that. I think you made a good point.
3: I want to say one other thing, because you were talking about, you know, hillbillies and stuff earlier. So I was born in the Ozarks, okay? But I want to make a distinction because there's Ozarks are in different states. Mm-hmm. And those the Arkansas, they are hillbillies. We in Oklahoma, we're Hill Williams.
4: Okay, I get it. Andy, thank you. Yeah, it's like Jim Crow and James R. Crow ESQ now. Thank you, Andy. Good talking to you.
3: Bye-bye.
4: Appreciate it. Tony in Long Island, New York. Hey, Tony, what's up?
5: Hey, what's going on? First of all, hey, you can't work enough hours to make $1 billion, right?
4: You're correct.
5: So I really want to talk about, and also I thought the talking about it was great too. If you put the money back into the economy right before, then that just keeps moving everybody along.
4: Yep.
5: I keep hearing these things that they're trying to get J.D. Vance out.
4: Yeah.
5: And what is that? What is that about? Can they just name anybody they want as a replacement for him? And then if Trump resigns, that person becomes president? I mean, could we possibly have them name the next president without an election here? Is that possible?
4: This is an interesting thing. And I wonder if it has anything to do with Peter Thiel fleeing the country, because J.D. Vance is his invention, basically, you know. He plucked J.D. Vance out of obscurity, made him rich by helping him start a hedge fund. Then, you know, made him the senator from Ohio and then made him vice president. But I think what's happening is that the Republicans are figuring out that J.D. Vance has absolutely no charisma. Nobody likes him. Nobody's going to vote for him. All the polls show that others, including Marco Rubio, who seems to be at the top of Trump's list, would do a better job of running for president. So the problem and the real problem that Trump has, if he's planning on resigning, and I suspect he may, the real problem that he has is, what do you do about J.D. Vance being vice president? And I don't think there's any way in hell that J.D. Vance is going to resign, no matter how much pressure is put on him, unless maybe his life was threatened or something. I mean, who knows? But it's an interesting little dance that the Republicans are doing right now around J.D. Vance and Marco Rubio. Trump always tries to pit people against each other. You know, Mary Trump revealed how he did that with his kids. You know, he'd tell Don Jr. how terrible he is and Eric is better. And he'd tell Eric Don Jr. is better. And he'd have them hating on each other. He does the same thing, apparently, with his cabinet members. Tony, thanks for the call. So, you know, keep an eye on that one. Thanks for being with us today. We'll be back same time, same place. In the meantime, don't forget, democracy is not a spectator sport. It requires all of us. That includes you. So get out there, get active, tag, you're it. Have a great afternoon. Be good to yourself and to folks around you. Stay safe, eat your veggies, get your exercise, and I'll catch up with you.
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8: Fentanyl's in everything out there now. These aren't the drugs of 10 years ago.
9: Illicit fentanyl has 50 times the strength of heroin. As little as 2 milligrams can be fatal.
10: Before Stephen and Andrew passed, I didn't really know anything about fentanyl.
9: Many young adults have never heard of illicit fentanyl. This increases the risk of death through experimentation.
11: They are putting it in everything to make all their drugs more potent and more addicting.
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12: They were good kids that made an innocent mistake.
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9: 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Anyone, anywhere, anytime. Fentanyl kills. 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

0: cautious, careful people, always casting about to preserve their reputations, can never effect a reform. 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
2: For the next few weeks, we'll be featuring Uncle Tom's Cabin, written by Harriet Beecher Stowe in 1852. Among the most banned books in the United States, Uncle Tom's Cabin, or Life Among the Lowly, is a novel by American author Harriet Beecher Stowe, which treats slavery as a central theme. Stowe was a Connecticut-born teacher at the Hartford Female Academy and an active abolitionist. The novel is believed to have had a profound effect on the North's view of slavery. In fact, when he met Harriet Beecher Stowe, President Lincoln is said to have commented, "So you're the little lady whose book started the Civil War." Be sure to tune in to Uncle Tom's Cabin and Literature Aloud around 4 o'clock every day only on WRWK.
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4: This is a LibriVox recording. 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Uncle Tom's Cabin by Harriet Beecher Stowe, Chapter 16, Tom's Mistress and Her Opinions. "And now, Marie," said St. Clair, "your golden days are dawning. Here is our practical, business-like New England cousin, who will take the whole budget of cares off your shoulders, and give you time to refresh yourself and grow young and handsome. The ceremony of delivering the keys had better come off forthwith." This remark was made at the breakfast table a few mornings after Miss Ophelia had arrived.
5: "I'm sure she's welcome," said Marie, leaning her head languidly on her hand. "I think she'll find one thing if she does, and that is that it's we mistresses that are the slaves down here."
4: "Oh, certainly, she will discover that, and a world of wholesome truths besides, no doubt," said St. Clair.
5: "Talk about our keeping slaves as if we did it for our convenience," said Marie. "I'm sure if we consulted that, we might let them all go at once."
4: Evangeline,

0: now is selfish, dreadfully selfish. It's the fault of the whole race."
1: "Selfishness is a dreadful fault," said St. Clair gravely.
0: "Well, now, there's Mammy," said Marie. "I think it's selfish of her to sleep so sound nights. She knows I need little attentions almost every hour when my worst turns are on, and yet she's so hard to wake. I absolutely am worse this very morning for the efforts I had to make to wake her last night."
2: "Hasn't she sat up with you a good many nights lately, Mama?" said Eva.
0: "How should you know that?" said Marie sharply. "She's been complaining, I suppose."
2: "She didn't complain. She only told me what bad nights you'd had, so many in succession."
1: "Why don't you let Jane or Rosa take her place a night or two," said St. Clair, "and let her rest?"
2: "How can you propose it?" said Marie. "St. Clair, you really are inconsiderate. So nervous as I am, the least breath disturbs me, and a strange hand about me would drive me absolutely frantic. If Mammy felt the interest in me she ought to, she'd wake easier. Of course she would. I've heard of people who had such devoted servants, but it never was my luck."
1: And Marie sighed. Miss Ophelia had listened to this conversation with an air of shrewd, observant gravity, and she still kept her lips tightly compressed, as if determined fully to ascertain her longitude and position before she committed herself.
0: "Now, Mammy has a sort of goodness," said Marie. "She's smooth and respectful, but she's selfish at heart. Now, she never will be done fidgeting and worrying about that husband of hers. You see, when I was married and came to live here, of course I had to bring her with me, and her husband, my father, couldn't spare. He was a blacksmith, and, of course, very necessary, and I thought and said at the time that Mammy and he had better give each other up, as it wasn't likely to be convenient for them ever to live together again. I wish now I'd insisted on it, and married Mammy to somebody else. But I was foolish and indulgent, and didn't want to insist. I told Mammy at the time that she mustn't ever expect to see him more than once or twice in her life again, for the air of Father's place doesn't agree with my health, and I can't go there. And I advised her to take up with somebody else. But no, she wouldn't. Mammy has a kind of obstinacy about her, and spots that everybody don't see as I do."
2: "Has she children?" said Miss Ophelia.
0: "Yes, she has two."
2: "I suppose she feels the separation from them."
0: "Well, of course, I couldn't bring them. They were little dirty things. I couldn't have them about. And besides, they took up too much of her time. But I believe that Mammy has always kept up a sort of sulkiness about this. She won't marry anybody else. And I do believe now, though she knows how necessary she is to me, and how feeble my health is, she would go back to her husband tomorrow if she only could. I do, indeed,"
1: said Marie.
0: "They are just so selfish now, the best of them."
1: "It's distressing to reflect upon," said St. Clair dryly. Miss Ophelia looked keenly at him and saw the flush of mortification and repressed vexation and the sarcastic curl of the lip as he spoke.
0: "Now, Mammy has always been a pet with me," said Marie. "I wish some of your northern servants could look at her closets of dresses, silks and muslins, and one real linen cambric she has hanging there. I've worked sometimes whole afternoons trimming her caps and getting her ready to go to a party. As to abuse, she don't know what it is. She never was whipped more than once or twice in her whole life. She has her strong coffee or tea every day with white sugar in it. It's abominable, to be sure, but St. Clair will have high life below stairs, and they, every one of them, live just as they please. The fact is, our servants are overindulged. I suppose it is partly our fault that they are selfish and act like spoiled children, but I've talked to St. Clair till I'm tired."
1: "And I, too," said St. Clair, taking up the newspaper. Eva, the beautiful Eva, had stood listening to her mother with that expression of deep and mystic earnestness which was peculiar to her. She walked softly round to her mother's chair and put her arms round her neck.
0: "Well, Eva, what now?"
1: said Marie.
2: "Mama, couldn't I take care of you one night, just one? I know I shouldn't make you nervous, and I shouldn't sleep. I often lie awake nights thinking—"
0: "Oh, nonsense, child, nonsense," said Marie. "You are such a strange child."
2: "But may I, Mama? I think," she said timidly, "that Mammy isn't well. She told me

0: Her head ached all the time lately. Oh, that's just one of Mammy's fidgets. Mammy is just like all the rest of them. Makes such a fuss about every little headache or finger ache. It'll never do to encourage it, never. I'm principled about this matter, said she, turning to Miss Ophelia. You'll find the necessity of it. If you encourage servants in giving way to every little disagreeable feeling and complaining of every little ailment, you'll have your hands full. I never complain myself. Nobody knows what I endure. I feel it a duty to bear it quietly, and I do. Miss Ophelia's round eyes expressed an undisguised amazement at this peroration, which struck St. Clair as so supremely ludicrous that he burst into a loud laugh.
1: "St. Clair always laughs when I make the least allusion to my ill health," said Marie, with the voice of a suffering martyr. "I only hope the day won't come when he'll remember it."
0: And Marie put her handkerchief to her eyes. Of course, there was rather a foolish silence. Finally, St. Clair got up, looked at his watch, and said he had an engagement down street. Eva tripped away after him, and Miss Ophelia and Marie remained at the table alone.
1: "Now that's just like St. Clair," said the latter, withdrawing her handkerchief with somewhat of a spirited flourish when the criminal to be affected by it was no longer in sight. "He never realizes, never can, never will, what I suffer, and have for years. If I was one of the complaining sort, or ever made any fuss about my ailments, there would be some reason for it. Men do get tired, naturally, of a complaining wife. But I've kept things to myself, and borne, till St. Clair has got in the way of thinking I can bear anything."
0: Miss Ophelia did not exactly know what she was expected to answer to this. While she was thinking what to say, Marie gradually wiped away her tears and smoothed her plumage in a general sort of way, as a dove might be supposed to make toilet after a shower, and began a housewifely chat with Miss Ophelia concerning cupboards, closets, linen presses, storerooms, and other matters of which the latter was, by common understanding, to assume the direction, giving her so many cautious directions and charges that a head less systematic and businesslike than Miss Ophelia's would have been utterly dizzied and confounded.
1: "And now," said Marie, "I believe I've told you everything, so that when my next sick turn comes on, you'll be able to go forward entirely without consulting me. Only about Eva, she requires watching."
2: "She seems to be a good child, very," said Miss Ophelia. "I never saw a better child."
1: "Eva's peculiar," said her mother. "Very. There are things about her so singular. She isn't like me now, a particle."
0: And Marie sighed, as if this was a truly melancholy consideration. Miss Ophelia, in her own heart, said, "I hope she isn't," but had prudence enough to keep it down.
1: "Eva always was disposed to be with servants, and I think that well enough with some children. Now, I always played with father's little negroes. It never did me any harm. But Eva somehow always seems to put herself on an equality with every creature that comes near her. It's a strange thing about the child. I never have been able to break her of it. St. Clair, I believe, encourages her in it. The fact is, St. Clair indulges every creature under this roof but his own wife."
0: Again, Miss Ophelia sat in blank silence.
1: "Now, there's no way with servants," said Marie, "but to put them down and keep them down. It was always natural to me from a child. Eva is enough to spoil a whole house full. What she will do when she comes to keep house herself, I'm sure I don't know. I hold to being kind to servants. I always am. But you must make 'em know their place. Eva never does. There's no getting into the child's head the first beginning of an idea what a servant's place is. You heard her offering to take care of me nights, to let Mammy sleep. That's just a specimen of the way the child would be doing all the time if she was left to herself."
2: "Why," said Miss Ophelia bluntly, "I suppose you think your servants are human creatures and ought to have some rest when they are tired."
1: "Certainly, of course. I'm very particular in letting them have everything that comes convenient, anything that doesn't put one at all out of the way, you know. Mammy can make up her sleep some time or other. There's no difficulty about that. She's the sleepiest concern that I ever saw. Sewing, standing, or sitting, that creature will go to sleep, and sleep anywhere and everywhere. No danger. Mammy gets sleep enough. But this treating servants as if they were exotic flowers or china vases is really ridiculous," said Marie, as she plunged languidly into the depths of a voluminous and pillowy lounge, and drew towards her an elegant cut-glass vinaigrette.
2: "You see," she continued in a faint and ladylike voice, like the last dying breath of an Arabian jessamine, or something equally ethereal,
1: "you see, Cousin Ophelia, I don't often speak of myself. It isn't my habit. It isn't agreeable to me. In fact, I haven't strength to do it. But there are points where St. Clair and I differ. St. Clair never understood me, never appreciated me. I think it lies at the root of all my ill health. St. Clair means well, I am bound to believe, but men are constitutionally selfish and inconsiderate to woman. That, at least, is my impression."
2: Miss Ophelia, who had not a small share of the genuine New England caution, and a very particular horror of being drawn into family difficulties, now began to foresee something of this kind impending. So, composing her face into a grim neutrality, and drawing out of her pocket about a yard and a quarter of stocking, which she kept as a specific against what Dr. Watts asserts to be a personal habit of Satan when people have idle hands, she proceeded to knit most energetically, shutting her lips together in a way that said, as plain as words could, "You needn't try to make me speak. I don't want anything to do with your affairs." In fact, she looked about as sympathizing as a stone lion. But Marie didn't care for that. She had got somebody to talk to, and she felt it her duty to talk, and that was enough. And reinforcing herself by smelling again at her vinaigrette, she went on.
1: "You see, I brought my own property and servants into the connection when I married St. Clair, and I am legally entitled to manage them my own way. St. Clair had his fortune and his servants, and I'm well enough content he should manage them his way. But St. Clair will be interfering. He has wild, extravagant notions about things, particularly about the treatment of servants. He really does act as if he set his servants before me and before himself, too, for he lets them make him all sorts of trouble and never lifts a finger. Now, about some things, St. Clair is really frightful. He frightens me, good-natured as he looks in general. Now he has set down his foot that, come what will, there shall not be a blow struck in this house except what he or I strike, and he does it in a way that I really dare not cross him. Well, you may see what that leads to, for St. Clair wouldn't raise his hand if every one of them walked over him, and I—you see how cruel it would be to require me to make the exertion. Now, you know these servants are nothing but grown-up children.
2: I don't know anything about it, and I thank the Lord that I don't," said Miss Ophelia shortly.
1: "Well, but you will have to know something, and know it to your cost if you stay here. You don't know what a provoking, stupid, careless, unreasonable, childish, ungrateful set of wretches they are."
2: Marie seemed wonderfully supported always when she got upon this topic, and she now opened her eyes and seemed quite to forget her languor.
1: "You don't know, and you can't, the daily, hourly trials that beset a housekeeper from them, everywhere and every way. But it's no use to complain to St. Clair. He talks the strangest stuff. He says we have made them what they are, and ought to bear with them. He says their faults are all owing to us, and that it would be cruel to make the fault and punish it too. He says we shouldn't do any better in their place, just as if one could reason from them to us, you know."
2: "Don't you believe that the Lord made them of one blood with us?" said Miss Ophelia shortly.
1: "No, indeed not, I. A pretty story, truly. They are a degraded race."
2: "Don't you think they've got immortal souls?" said Miss Ophelia, with increasing indignation.
1: "Oh, well," said Marie, yawning, "that, of course, nobody doubts that. But as to putting them on any sort of equality with us, you know, as if we could be compared, why, it's impossible. Now, St. Clair really has talked to me as if keeping Mammy from her husband was like keeping me from mine. There's no comparing in this way. Mammy couldn't have the feelings that I should. It's a different thing altogether. Of course it is. And yet St. Clair pretends not to see it. And just as if Mammy could love her little dirty babies as I love Eva. Yet St. Clair once really and soberly tried to persuade me that it was my duty, with my weak health, and all I suffer, to let Mammy go back and take somebody else in her place. That was a little too much even for me to bear. I don't often show my feelings. I make it a principle to endure everything in silence. It's a wife's hard lot, and I bear it. But I did break out that time, so that he has never alluded to the subject since. But I know by his looks and little things that he says that he thinks so as much as ever, and it's so trying, so provoking.
0: Miss Ophelia looked very much as if she was afraid she would say something, but she rattled away with her needles in a way that had volumes of meaning in it, if Marie could only have understood it.
1: "So you just see," she continued, "what you've got to manage. A household without any rule, where servants have it all their own way, do what they please, and have what they please, except so far as I, with my feeble health, have kept up government. I keep my cowhide about, and sometimes I do lay it on, but the exertion is always too much for me. If St. Clair would only have this thing done as others do."
2: "And how's that?"
1: "Why, send them to the calaboose, or some of the other places to be flogged. That's the only way. If I wasn't such a poor, feeble piece, I believe I should manage with twice the energy that St. Clair does."
2: "And how does St. Clair contrive to manage?" said Miss Ophelia. "You say he never strikes a blow."
1: "Well, men have a more commanding way, you know. It is easier for them. Besides, if you ever looked full in his eye, it's peculiar, that eye. And if he speaks decidedly, there's a kind of flash. I'm afraid of it myself. And the servants know they must mind. I couldn't do as much by a regular storm and scolding as St. Clair can by one turn of his eye, if once he is in earnest. Oh, there's no trouble about St. Clair. That's the reason he's no more feeling for me. But you'll find, when you come to manage, that there's no getting along without severity. They are so bad, so deceitful, so lazy."
0: "The old tune," said St. Clair, sauntering in. "What an awful account these wicked creatures will have to settle at last, especially for being lazy. You see, cousin," said he, as he stretched himself at full length on the lounge opposite to Marie, "it's wholly inexcusable in them, in the light of the example that Marie and I set them, this laziness."
1: "Come now, St. Clair, you are too bad," said Marie.
0: "Am I now? Why, I thought I was talking good, quite remarkably for me. I try to enforce your remarks, Marie, always."
1: "You know you meant no such thing, St. Clair," said Marie.
0: "Oh, I must have been mistaken, then. Thank you, my dear, for setting me right."
1: "You do really try to be provoking," said Marie.
0: "Oh, come, Marie, the day is growing warm, and I have just had a long quarrel with Dolph, which has fatigued me excessively. So, pray, be agreeable now, and let a fellow repose in the light of your smile."
1: "What's the matter with Dolph?" said Marie. "That fellow's impudence has been growing to a point that is perfectly intolerable to me. I only wish I had the undisputed management of him a while. I'd bring him down."
0: "What you say, my dear, is marked with your usual acuteness and good sense," said St. Clair. "As to Dolph, the case is this, that he has so long been engaged in imitating my graces and perfections that he has at last really mistaken himself for his master, and I have been obliged to give him a little insight into his mistake."
1: "How?" said Marie.
0: "Why, I was obliged to let him understand, explicitly, that I preferred to keep some of my clothes for my own personal wearing. Also, I put his magnificence upon an allowance of cologne water, and actually was so cruel as to restrict him to 12 of my cambric handkerchiefs. Dolph was particularly huffy about it, and I had to talk to him like a father, to bring him round."
1: "Oh, St. Clair, when will you learn how to treat your servants? It's abominable the way you indulge them," said Marie.
0: "Why, after all, what's the harm of the poor dog's wanting to be like his master? And if I haven't brought him up any better than to find his chief good in cologne and cambric handkerchiefs, why shouldn't I give them to him?"
2: "And why haven't you brought him up better?" said Miss Ophelia, with blunt determination.
0: "Too much trouble. Laziness, cousin, laziness, which ruins more souls than you can shake a stick at. If it weren't for laziness, I should have been a perfect angel myself."
2: I'm inclined to think that laziness is what your old Dr. Bothram, up in Vermont, used to call the essence of moral evil. It's an awful consideration, certainly.
1: I think you slaveholders have an awful responsibility upon you, said Miss Ophelia. I wouldn't have it for a thousand worlds. You ought to educate your slaves and treat them like reasonable creatures, like immortal creatures that you've got to stand before the bar of God with. That's my mind, said the good lady, breaking suddenly out with a tide of zeal that had been gaining strength in her mind all the morning.
2: "Oh, come, come," said St. Clair, getting up quickly. "What do you know about us?" And he sat down to the piano and rattled a lively piece of music. St. Clair had a decided genius for music. His touch was brilliant and firm, and his fingers flew over the keys with a rapid and bird-like motion, airy and yet decided. He played piece after piece, like a man who is trying to play himself into a good humor. After pushing the music aside, he rose up and said gaily, "Well now, cousin, you've given us a good talk and done your duty. On the whole, I think the better of you for it. I make no manner of doubt that you threw a very diamond of truth at me, though you see it hit me so directly in the face that it wasn't exactly appreciated at first."
1: "For my part, I don't see any use in such sort of talk," said Marie. "I'm sure if anybody does more for servants than we do, I'd like to know who, and it don't do 'em a bit of good, not a particle. They get worse and worse. As to talking to them, or anything like that, I'm sure I have talked till I was tired and hoarse, telling them their duty and all that, and I'm sure they can go to church when they like, though they don't understand a word of the sermon, more than so many pigs. So it isn't of any great use for them to go, as I see. But they do go, and so they have every chance. But as I said before, they are a degraded race, and always will be, and there isn't any help for them. You can't make anything of them if you try. You see, Cousin Ophelia, I've tried, and you haven't. I was born and bred among them, and I know."
2: Miss Ophelia thought she had said enough, and therefore sat silent. St. Clair whistled a tune.
1: "St. Clair, I wish you wouldn't whistle," said Marie. "It makes my head worse."
2: "I won't," said St. Clair. "Is there anything else you wouldn't wish me to do?"
1: "I wish you would have some kind of sympathy for my trials. You never have any feeling for me."
2: "My dear accusing angel," said St. Clair,
1: "it's provoking to be talked to in that way."
2: "Then how will you be talked to?"
1: "I'll talk to order, any way you'll mention, only to give satisfaction."
2: A gay laugh from the court rang through the silken curtains of the veranda. St. Clair stepped out, and, lifting up the curtain, laughed too.
3: "What is it?" said Miss Ophelia, coming to the railing.
2: There sat Tom, on a little mossy seat in the court, every one of his buttonholes stuck full of Cape jessamines, and Eva, gaily laughing, was hanging a wreath of roses round his neck. And then she sat down on his knee, like a chip-sparrow, still laughing.
4: "Oh, Tom, you look so funny!"
2: Tom had a sober, benevolent smile, and seemed, in his quiet way, to be enjoying the fun quite as much as his little mistress. He lifted his eyes when he saw his master with a half-deprecating, apologetic air.
1: "How can you let her?" said Miss Ophelia.
2: "Why not?" said St. Clair.
1: "Why, I don't know. It seems so dreadful."
2: "You would think no harm in a child's caressing a large dog, even if he was black, but a creature that can think and reason and feel and is immortal, you shudder at. Confess it, cousin. I know the feeling among some of you northerners well enough. Not that there is a particle of virtue in our not having it, but custom with us does what Christianity ought to do, obliterates the feeling of personal prejudice. I have often noticed in my travels north how much stronger this was with you than with us. You loathe them as you would a snake or a toad, yet you are indignant at their wrongs. You would not have them abused, but you don't want to have anything to do with them yourselves. You would send them to Africa out of your sight and smell, and then send a missionary or two to do up all the self-denial of elevating them compendiously. Isn't that it?"
1: "Well, cousin," said Miss Ophelia thoughtfully, "there may be some truth in this."
2: "What would the poor and lowly do without children?" said St. Clair, leaning on the railing and watching Eva as she tripped off, leading Tom with her. "Your little child is your only true democrat. Tom now is a hero to Eva.
3: His stories are wonders in her eyes. His songs and Methodist hymns are better than an opera, and the traps and little bits of trash in his pocket a mine of jewels, and he the most wonderful Tom that ever wore a black skin. This is one of the roses of Eden that the Lord has dropped down expressly for the poor and lowly, who get few enough of any other kind.
1: "It's strange, cousin," said Miss Ophelia. "One might almost think you were a professor to hear you talk."
3: "A professor?" said St. Clair.
1: "Yes, a professor of religion."
3: "Not at all. Not a professor, as your town folks have it. And, what is worse, I'm afraid, not a practicer either."
1: "What makes you talk so, then?"
3: "Nothing is easier than talking," said St. Clair. "I believe Shakespeare makes somebody say, 'I could sooner show 20 what were good to be done than be one of the 20 to follow my own showing.'" The Merchants of Venice, Act 1, Scene 2, Lines 17, 18.
1: "Nothing like this division of work. My forte lies in talking, and yours, cousin, lies in doing."
3: In Tom's external situation at this time, there was, as the world says, nothing to complain of little Eva's fancy for him. The instinctive gratitude and loveliness of a noble nature had led her to petition her father that he might be her especial attendant whenever she needed the escort of a servant in her walks or rides, and Tom had general orders to let everything else go and attend to Miss Eva whenever she wanted him, orders which our readers may fancy were far from disagreeable to him. He was kept well-dressed, for St. Clair was fastidiously particular on this point. His stable services were merely a sinecure, and consisted simply in a daily care and inspection, and directing an under-servant in his duties. For Marie St. Clair declared that she could not have any smell of the horses about him when he came near her, and that he must positively not put to any service that would make him unpleasant to her, as her nervous system was entirely inadequate to any trial of that nature. One snuff of anything disagreeable being, according to her account, quite sufficient to close the scene and put an end to all her earthly trials at once. Tom, therefore, in his well-brushed broadcloth suit, smooth beaver, glossy boots, faultless wristbands and collar, with his grave, good-natured black face, looked respectable enough to be a bishop of Carthage, as men of his color were in other ages. Then, too, he was in a beautiful place, a consideration to which his sensitive race was never indifferent, and he did enjoy with a quiet joy the birds, the flowers, the fountains, the perfume and light and beauty of the court, the silken hangings and pictures and lustres and statuettes and gilding that made the parlors within a kind of Aladdin's palace to him. If ever Africa shall show an elevated and cultivated race, and come it must some time her turn to figure in the great drama of human improvement, life will awake there with a gorgeousness and splendor of which our cold western tribes faintly have conceived. In that far-off mystic land of gold and gems and spices and waving palms and wondrous flowers and miraculous fertility will awake new forms of art, new styles of splendor, and the Negro race, no longer despised and trodden down, will, perhaps, show forth some of the latest and most magnificent revelations of human life. Certainly they will, in their gentleness, their lowly docility of heart, their aptitude to repose on a superior mind and rest on a higher power, their childlike simplicity of affection and facility of forgiveness. In all these they will exhibit the highest form of the peculiarly Christian life, and, perhaps, as God chasteneth whom he loveth, he hath chosen poor Africa in the furnace of affliction to make her the highest and noblest in that kingdom which he will set up, when every other kingdom has been tried and failed. For the first shall be last, and the last first. Was this what Marie St. Clair was thinking of as she stood, gorgeously dressed, on the veranda, on Sunday morning, clasping a diamond bracelet on her slender wrist? Most likely it was, or if it wasn't, it was something else, for Marie patronized good things, and she was going now in full force, diamonds, silk, and lace, and jewels, and all, to a fashionable church, to be very religious. Marie always made a point to be very pious on Sundays, There she stood, so slender, so elegant, so airy and undulating in all her motions, her lace scarf enveloping her like a mist. She looked a graceful creature, and she felt very good and very elegant indeed. Miss Ophelia stood at her side, a perfect contrast. It was not that she had not as handsome a silk dress and shawl, and as fine a pocket handkerchief, but stiffness and squareness and bolt uprightness enveloped her as indefinite yet appreciable a presence as did grace her elegant neighbor. Not the grace of God, however. That is quite another thing.
1: "Where's Eva?"
3: said Marie.
1: "The child stopped on the stairs to say something to Mammy."
3: And what was Eva saying to Mammy on the stairs? Listen, reader, and you will hear, though Marie does not.
1: "Dear Mammy, I know your head is aching dreadfully."
5: "Lord bless you, Miss Eva. My head allers aches lately. You don't need to worry."
1: "Well, I'm glad you're going out. And here,"
3: and the little girl threw her arms round her,
1: "Mammy, you shall take my vinaigrette."
5: "What? Your beautiful gold thing thar with them's diamonds? Lor, miss, 'twouldn't be proper no ways."
1: "Why not? You need it, and I don't. Mama always uses it for headache, and it'll make you feel better. No, you shall take it, to please me, now."
5: "Do hear the darling talk," said Mammy,
3: as Eva thrust it into her bosom, and kissing her ran downstairs to her mother.
1: "What were you stopping for?" "I was just stopping to give Mammy my vinaigrette to take to church with her."
5: "Eva," said Marie, stamping impatiently, "your gold vinaigrette to Mammy? When will you learn what's proper? Go right and take it back this moment."
3: Eva looked downcast and aggrieved, and turned slowly.
5: "I say, Marie, let the child alone. She shall do as she pleases," said St. Clair.
1: "St. Clair, how will she ever get along in the world?" said Marie.
5: "The Lord knows," said St. Clair, "but she'll get along in heaven better than you or I."
1: "Oh, Papa, don't,"
3: said Eva, softly touching his elbow.
1: "It troubles Mother."
5: "Well, cousin, are you ready to go to meeting?" said Miss Ophelia, turning square about on St. Clair. "I'm not going, thank you."
1: "I do wish St. Clair ever would go to church,"
3: said Marie.
1: "But he hasn't a particle of religion about him. It really isn't respectable."
5: "I know it," said St. Clair.
3: "You ladies go to church to learn how to get along in the world, I suppose, and your piety sheds respectability on us. If I did go at all, I would go where Mammy goes. There's something to keep a fellow awake there, at least."
1: "What? Those shouting Methodists? Horrible,"
3: said Marie. "Anything but the Dead Sea of your respectable churches, Marie. Positively, it's too much to ask of a man. Eva, do you like to go? Come, stay at home and play with me."
1: "Thank you, Papa, but I'd rather go to church."
3: "Isn't it dreadful tiresome?" said St. Clair.
1: "I think it is tiresome some," said Eva. "And I am sleepy, too, but I try to keep awake."
3: "What do you go for, then?"
1: "Why, you know, Papa," she said in a whisper, "Cousin told me that God wants to have us, and he gives us everything, you know, and it isn't much to do it, if he wants us to. It isn't so very tiresome, after all."
3: "You sweet little obliging soul," said St. Clair, kissing her. "Go along, that's a good girl, and pray for me."
1: "Certainly I always do,"
3: said the child, as she sprang after her mother into the carriage. St. Clair stood on the steps and kissed his hand to her as the carriage drove away. Large tears were in his eyes. "Oh, Evangeline, rightly named," he said, "hath not God made thee an evangel to me?" So he felt a moment, and then he smoked a cigar, and read the Picayune, and forgot his little gospel. Was he much unlike other folks?
1: "You see, Evangeline," said her mother, "it's always right and proper to be kind to servants, but it isn't proper to treat them just as we would our relations, or people in our own class of life. Now, if Mammy was sick, you wouldn't want to put her in your own bed." "I should feel just like it, Mama," said Eva, "because then it would be handier to take care of her, and because, you know, my bed is better than hers."
3: Marie was in utter despair at the entire want of moral perspective evinced in this reply.
1: "What can I do to make this child understand me?" she said.
5: "Nothing," said Miss Ophelia significantly.
3: Eva looked sorry and disconcerted for a moment, But children, luckily, do not keep to one impression long, and in a few moments she was merrily laughing at various things she saw from the coach windows as they rattled along. "Well, ladies," said St. Clair, as they were comfortably seated at the dinner table, "and what was the bill of fare at church today?"
6: "Oh, Dr. G. preached a splendid sermon," said Marie. "It was just such a sermon as you ought to hear. It expressed all my views exactly."
3: "It must have been very improving," said St. Clair. "The subject must have been an extensive one."
6: "Well, I mean all my views about society and such things," said Marie. "The text was, 'He hath made everything beautiful in its season,' and he showed how all the orders and distinctions in society came from God, and that it was so appropriate, you know, and beautiful, that some should be high and some low, and that some were born to rule and some to serve, and all that, you know. And he applied it so well to all this ridiculous fuss that is made about slavery, and he proved distinctly that the Bible was on our side, and supported all our institutions so convincingly. I only wish you'd heard him."
3: "Oh, I didn't need it," said St. Clair. "I can learn what does me as much good as that from the Picayune any time, and smoke a cigar besides, which I can't do, you know, in a church."
5: "Why," said Miss Ophelia, "don't you believe in these views?"
3: "Who,
5: I?
3: You know I'm such a graceless dog that these religious aspects of such subjects don't edify me much. If I was to say anything on this slavery matter, I would say out, fair and square, we're in for it, we've got 'em, and mean to keep 'em. It's for our convenience and our interest, for that's the long and short of it. That's just the whole of what all this sanctified stuff amounts to, after all, and I think that it will be intelligible to everybody, everywhere."
5: "I do think, Augustine, you are so irreverent," said Marie. "I think it's shocking to hear you talk."
3: "Shocking? It's the truth. This religious talk on such matters, why don't they carry it a little further, and show the beauty, in its season, of a fellow's taking a glass too much, and sitting a little too late over his cards, and various providential arrangements of that sort, which are pretty frequent among us young men? We'd like to hear that those are right and godly, too."
5: "Well," said Miss Ophelia, "do you think slavery right or wrong?"
3: "I'm not going to have any of your horrid New England directness, cousin," said St. Clair gaily. "If I answer that question, I know you'll be at me with half a dozen others, each one harder than the last. And I'm not going to define my position. I am one of the sort that lives by throwing stones at other people's glass houses, but I never mean to put one up for them to stone."
5: "That's just the way he's always talking," said Marie. "You can't get any satisfaction out of him. I believe it's just because he don't like religion that he's always running out in this way he's been doing."
3: "Religion," said St. Clair, in a tone that made both ladies look at him, "religion, is what you hear at church religion? Is that which can bend and turn and descend and ascend to fit every crooked phase of selfish, worldly society religion? Is that religion which is less scrupulous, less generous, less just, less considerate for man than even my own ungodly, worldly, blinded nature? No. When I look for a religion, I must look for something above me, and not something beneath."
5: "Then you don't believe that the Bible justifies slavery?"
3: said Miss Ophelia. "The Bible was my mother's book," said St. Clair. "By it she lived and died, and I would be very sorry to think it did. I'd as soon desire to have it proved that my mother could drink brandy, chew tobacco, and swear, by way of satisfying me that I did right in doing the same. It wouldn't make me at all more satisfied with these things in myself, and it would take from me the comfort of respecting her, and it really is a comfort in this world to have anything one can respect. In short, you see," said he, suddenly resuming his gay tone, "all I want is that different things be kept in different boxes. The whole framework of society, both in Europe and America, is made up of various things which will not stand the scrutiny of any very ideal standard of morality. It's pretty generally understood that men don't aspire after the absolute right, but only to do about as well as the rest of the world. Now, when anyone speaks up, like a man, and says slavery is necessary to us, we can't get along without it, we should be beggared if we give it up, and, of course, we mean to hold on to it, this is strong, clear, well-defined language.
6: it has the respectability of truth to it, and, if we may judge by their practice, the majority of the world will bear us out in it. But when he begins to put on a long face, and snuffle, and quote scripture, I incline to think he isn't much better than he should be.
7: "You are very uncharitable,"
6: said Marie. "Well," said St. Clair, "suppose that something should bring down the price of cotton once and forever, and make the whole slavery property a drug in the market. Don't you think we should soon have another version of the scripture doctrine? What a flood of light would pour into the church all at once, and how immediately it would be discovered that everything in the Bible and reason went the other way."
7: "Well, at any rate," said Marie, as she reclined herself on a lounge, "I'm thankful I'm born where slavery exists, and I believe it's right. Indeed, I feel it must be. And at any rate, I'm sure I couldn't get along without it."
6: "I say, what do you think, Pussy?" said her father to Eva, who came in at this moment with a flower in her hand.
8: "What about, Papa?"
6: "Why, which do you like the best, to live as they do at your uncle's, up in Vermont, or to have a house full of servants, as we do?"
8: "Oh, of course. Our way is the pleasantest," said Eva.
6: "Why so?" said St. Clair, stroking her head.
8: "Why, it makes so many more round you to love, you know,"
6: said Eva, looking up earnestly.
8: "Now, that's just like Eva," said Marie. "Just one of her odd speeches." "Is it an odd speech, Papa?"
6: said Eva whisperingly, as she got upon his knee. "Rather, as this world goes, Pussy," said St. Clair. "But where has my little Eva been all dinner-time?"
8: "Oh, I've been up in Tom's room, hearing him sing, and Aunt Dinah gave me my dinner."
6: "Hearing Tom sing, hey?"
8: "Oh, yes. He sings such beautiful things about the New Jerusalem, and bright angels, and the land of Canaan."
6: "I dare say. It's better than the opera, isn't it?"
8: "Yes, and he's going to teach them to me."
6: "Singing lessons, hey? You are coming on."
8: "Yes. He sings for me, and I read to him in my Bible, and he explains what it means, you know." "On my word," said Marie, laughing, "that is the latest joke of the season."
6: "Tom isn't a bad hand now at explaining scripture, I'll dare swear," said St. Clair. "Tom has a natural genius for religion. I wanted the horses out early this morning, and I stole up to Tom's cubiculum there over the stables, and there I heard him holding a meeting by himself. And in fact, I haven't heard anything quite so savory as Tom's prayer this some time. He put in for me with a zeal that was quite apostolic."
8: "Perhaps he guessed you were listening. I've heard of that trick before."
6: "If he did, he wasn't very polite, for he gave the Lord his opinion of me pretty freely. Tom seemed to think there was decidedly room for improvement in me, and seemed very earnest that I should be converted."
2: "I hope you'll lay it to heart," said Miss Ophelia.
6: "I suppose you are much of the same opinion," said St. Clair. "Well, we shall see, shan't we, Eva?" End of chapter 16.
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0: Duality is always secretly unity. Take the contrast between the words we use, explicit and implicit. They're very valuable words. What is explicit? What's on the outside? Let's say how we come on publicly. Explicitly, we are thus and so. We have a fight. We're in competition, say, in business, explicitly. But implicitly, we've worked this out, that we've agreed in a secret way that nobody knows about, that this competition is extremely valuable to both of us. And take it politically, for example. Let's take the situation of Russia versus the United States. Explicitly, in public, this has to be a big fight. These two ways of life, these two ideologies are opposed. They say, brrr, you know, but behind the scenes, it's all been carefully worked out. You bet it has. When swans start to mate, they're not sure what they're supposed to do. And they begin to fight. I had a long talk about this with C.G. Jung. He lived on the edge of Lake Zurich. And he had a little summer house right on the water's edge, and there were many swans there. And I was getting up at the end of a conversation with him, and we were beginning to walk back to the main house, and I said, "Isn't it true that swans are monogamous?" And he said, "Yes, they are." He said, "Do you know, I have had most interesting relationships between these swans and many of my female patients who thought they were homosexual." I mean, Jung wasn't a sexual snob. I mean, he understood all the legitimacy of all kinds of sexual variations. But he said it has been a point of departure for our discussions. And he said it's a very funny thing that when they begin to mate, they start fighting. And they don't know what it's all about, and then suddenly the fight turns into lovemaking. So that's what I mean. Underneath opposition, there is love. Underneath duality, there's unity. That Tweedledum and Tweedledee agreed to have a battle. So, you see, here's that weaving principle. The things hold together by over, under, under, over, over, under, under, over, over, under, under, over. And that creates a stuff, it creates a fabric, it creates clothing, it creates shelter, it creates what we call matter. Matter, mater, mother, and also the same word, maya, illusion. See, the world as a marvelous illusion. Now, we've got to go into this. Look at another form of the thing. You can play it not only by two as one, but you can play it by three as one. You know the trademark for Ballantine's Ale, which is three interlocked rings. Now, the way these rings are interlocked is such that they are joined only if the three of them are present. If you take one away, the other two fall apart. This is a very interesting phenomenon, but it can be created physically with steel rings. Their cohesion depends on all three of them being present. Now, we have tried scientifically to understand the world and explain its mysteries by analyzing the smallest particles of things that exist. Inquiring down. What is this thing we call flesh or call steel or stone? What is it made of? Go down into the midst of it. And that's given us a certain understanding. But only half of the understanding. Equally important is not what is the tiniest particle, but in what context is the tiniest particle. You see? In relation to what is it? Just as the word bark, as I showed you, has different meanings in different sentences. So, cells, molecules, atoms, have different properties in different contexts. So what the scientist equally needs to study is not simply what is anything when very, very minutely analyzed, but where is it? When is it? That makes all the difference. So do you see that a lot of people who get anxious when they hear that everything is relative have no need to get that anxious? Relativity isn't some kind of slippery morass in which all standards and all directions get lost. Relativity is really the soundest situation that there is. See, it's the one supporting the other. It's this thing. Do you know this? This is wonderful. X marks the spot. Imagine this going on and on. Supposing my finger were indefinitely long, both fingers, and they were doing this. See, they're just crossing each other. Now, on one side of it, it's a pair of scissors, and it cuts. What is it on the other side? Why, it's opening female legs, saying, please come in. This utter softness, utter receptiveness. On the other side, it's... But on this side, it's... Please, please, please, please, yes. Welcome. And everything's based on that. See, it's this way. Sharpness, teeth, biting, spines, crab shells, all that kind of thing, you know. On the other side, it's the melting softness of life. See, they go together just like that. And goodness knows what it is on these outer two sides. I haven't thought about that yet. So, if you see that, if you get that principle, you can feel yourself not sort of just rattling around in the world as a kind of, somebody who's been stuck down there. But you can feel yourself going on in absolutely exact relationship with everything around you. And this is very beautiful. It isn't just that you are here looking at what's out there, like you might be photographing it with your eyes. It's that if that there wasn't there, you wouldn't be here. The outside thing that you see and the inside thing that you are poles of the same magnet. Or back and front of the same coin, and without one there isn't the other. That means, of course, then, that we are living in the midst of a world of animals, vegetables, minerals, atmospheres, astronomical bodies, that's highly intelligent. Its intelligence concentrated, crystallized in our brains. That's where it comes out, you see, in any field let's take any field of forces. We take a sort of chemical solution, and at certain critical points in this chemical solution, the crystals start to form. And so in the same way, the total intelligence of this whole universe crystallizes in human brains. Also in other kinds of brains. But that's where it really comes out. But it's the total intelligence of the whole field that does this. So we go with the whole thing, interdepend with it. We don't live in an environment which is just rock, just air, just atmosphere and so on. The environment's only like that when we think about it analytically and try to explain it. But when we think of it isn't just rock and air, see, but those things go together. When you see the interconnectedness, when you see in the simplest way how flowers go with bees and other insects, they don't live without them. Humans go with cattle, they don't exist without them. Plants, etc., etc., etc. When you see the intervals, the significance of the relationships between these things, it's only then, when you see that, that you are aware of the melody. Go back to the illustration I gave of the person who can't hear melody, who's tone deaf. He hears only a succession of sounds because he's not aware of the intervals. Now, most people are brought up to be tone deaf in respect to their own existence and the rest of the universe. They don't see the relationships. They are not aware of the unity. And so, once you spot that, you spot how everything goes with the thing, that you are one end and that out there is the other end, and they really go together, then you may be said to be living a harmonious life.
1: If you can't go straight ahead, you go around the corner. Cher.

0: cultural state. I think it's important. I think representation matters, especially in a political era such as this one. So really proud and honored to carry on the legacy of my ancestors who worked so incredibly hard to make sure that I had a place here today.
1: So it's not all bad.

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Like I said, some good news today. Blanketing Planet Earth, I'm Brad Friedman, your friendly investigative blogger, journalist, troublemaker, muckraker, and all-around swell fellow, says me from bradblog.com. Thank you very much for joining us for another all-too-thrilling edition of The Bradcast. Delighted to have you here. I had hoped to lead off today with noteworthy election results, or what we may have for them as of today at the top of today's show. We will still get to those noteworthy results today, but as the disastrously, virtually irreparably corrupted U.S. Supreme Court decided to interrupt election results as they were coming in on Tuesday night with its latest horrible, corrupt, frankly evil shadow docket ruling to upend this year's critical midterm elections and indeed American democracy and even the Constitution itself, well, so will our coverage on the broadcast of Tuesday's results be temporarily waylaid here today. In case I don't find the time to loop back to it today, let me just say up front that any plan for Democrats to rebuild this nation, if they are ever able to regain the power needed to do so, any such plan that does not include a plan to seriously overhaul and reform the corrupted, the entirely corrupted U.S. Supreme Court is not a serious plan. I know that some Democrats have begun to cobble together something or other that they are describing as a project 2029. That's great. But if it doesn't include reform of the broken Supreme Court at a minimum, then it is not an actual plan to rebuild or renew this nation at all. Just dropping that here for the moment, as I can almost guarantee we will revisit those thoughts, perhaps repeatedly, in the coming days and weeks and months and years. So why am I kicking off with that? Well, if there was any question about what a scam the John Roberts Supreme Court has been running for years when it comes to cases in which they have invoked the so-called Purcell Doctrine, well, that question should now be laid to rest forever, whether or not this is actually a scam. The Purcell Doctrine, or Purcell Principle, was one of those doctrines largely pulled out of the asses of the court's right-wingers that, on one level, made at least some sense. The idea was that changes to the way that elections are run, changes to district maps or to the rules of an election, should not be made too close to an actual election, because it could result in chaos and confusion for voters and election officials alike if it happened too close to the start of an election. It makes sense on a general level. The problem was, as the years went on, it seemed that the court's right-wing majority really only seemed to enforce that doctrine when the things that would be changing in an election might help Democrats somehow in that upcoming election. If a lower court found, for instance, that a voting district might have been created

0: stated as an unconstitutional racial gerrymander that might disenfranchise thousands of black voters, well, using a new map to correct for an unlawful, unconstitutional district might confuse or cause chaos for voters if the change came too close to the start of an election, even if the election was still months and months away. If a change to a voting law, however, that might help Republicans, on the other hand, in some way, well, that change to, let's say, election laws, that would be just fine because Lord knows we wouldn't want to have unlawful votes potentially cast or something, even if the law in question was created to stop some sort of fraud that nobody could actually show any evidence for ever having actually happened. And even though this law might end up disenfranchising, yes, Democratic voters in the bargain, well, that's okay. That would be just fine, even if it was right before an election. That would be just fine for this corrupted, partisan, activist Supreme Court. In early December last year, by way of just one example, the Supreme Court, on their so-called emergency docket, known as their shadow docket, where they don't usually explain much, if anything at all, about their rulings, in early December of last year, the court blocked a new court-ordered U.S. House map for the November 2026 midterm elections in the state of Texas, even though that state's existing map was found by the most conservative appeals court in the nation. The Fifth Circuit Court of Appeals found it to be an unlawful racial gerrymander that would harm minority voters and their right to have representation of their choosing. But the court's corrupt 6-3 right-wing majority did not do much explaining of their reasoning in that shadow docket ruling, where they blocked that map that wouldn't be unconstitutional, though they did write in an unsigned opinion, quote, "This court has repeatedly emphasized that lower federal courts should ordinarily not alter the election rules on the eve of an election." In that case, the eve of an election, that was on December 4 of 2025, when they issued their ruling in advance of this year's midterm elections, which were not scheduled to take place until November 3 of 2026, almost a full year away. That was the eve of an election, when the corrupt activist right-wingers on the court wanted to make sure that they allowed a racial gerrymander to proceed. And they used the Purcell principle as their justification for doing so. Well, it's too close to the eve of an election. Of course, Texas's primary election at the time was scheduled for March 3rd. That was about 3 months away from that December 4th opinion last year. So even though Texas had the earliest primary of the year, and they could have postponed it by a few months in order to make sure that its own voters were not disenfranchised, well, the corrupt right-wing Supremes, instead, they just blocked the order. The order from the very conservative lower appeals court, saying that it was too close to an eve of an election to change the map. The unlawful, unconstitutional racial gerrymander, that would just have to stand. Sorry, minority voters in Texas, but we can't afford to risk chaos and confusion at the polls. Now, of course, with their party and their president up against it, now the Supremes are more than happy, it seems, as we have learned yet again late last night, they're more than happy to change U.S. House maps themselves in the middle of an actual election. Not before, not on the eve of, but right in the middle of an actual election. Even though a lower appeals court has now twice blocked the state from using a map that was found to be an unlawful gerrymander. And even though tens of thousands of voters had already cast their votes in this election under the map, which was not discriminatory, that wasn't unconstitutional, that wasn't changed by the Republican-dominated state legislature in the middle of voting on the old maps. Last week, The appeals court blocked the state of Alabama from erasing one of two majority black districts from their U.S. House map. On Tuesday night this week, however, as results were coming in from six states holding primary elections for this year's midterms, the Supreme Court allowed Alabama to use that new congressional map for this year's elections. How close to the election was it? Well, Alabama's midterm primary election was held 2 weeks ago on May 19. That's right. The corrupt right-wing SCOTUS just allowed Alabama to change the U.S. House maps for 2026 in an election that they already held in Alabama. As TPM's Kate Riga reported last night in a piece headlined, SCOTUS cobbles together excuse to let Alabama discriminate against black voters in new order, quote, adding insult to injury, this court had previously ruled that it was too close to Alabama's elections to impose a new map, one that remedied the state's discrimination a whole 3 months before the primary. But as the majority wrote, on Tuesday night, quote, while federal courts should not impose changes close to an election, states are free to decide for themselves whether last-minute changes to an election are in their best interest. Aha! So that's new. Courts may not change anything at the last minute when it comes to elections. That would cause chaos and confusion, but states are free to do so if they wish. Translation, Riga notes, Purcell counts except when Republican states don't want it to. Hi, Desi Doyen.
1: Hi, exactly true. In other words, if a voting law or voting map helps Republicans, it's okay.
0: Yep.
1: If it helps Democrats or racial minorities, hell no.
0: As Justice Sonia Sotomayor wrote in her dissent to this ruling on Tuesday night, joined by the court's two liberals, the order, quote, debases the democratic process by upending Alabama's entire election in the name of permitting Alabama to discriminate against black Alabamians, unquote. Of course, the justices on this split 6-3 along ideological lines, granting an emergency request filed by Republican state officials seeking to use this map, despite the fact that it is racially discriminatory. In their unsigned three-page order, the court said that the state is likely to ultimately prevail on its claim that the discriminatory map was actually lawfully drawn. So sure, why not both disenfranchise black voters overall, and especially those who already cast their vote in an election where Republicans were not allowed to racially gerrymander? We got to fix that. Now, of course, they can just go ahead and use that new map, have an all-new election. As Sotomayor argued, the majority's decision, quote, disregards both democratic values and the rule of law. Well, it sure does. Under the redrawn map, Democratic Congressman Shamari Figures would likely lose out. His district will be erased right down the Jim Crow memory hole, thanks to SCOTUS. That despite the fact that a lower court found that the map intentionally discriminated against black voters in violation of the Constitution's 14th Amendment. In an earlier ruling, the court had also found that the map violated the Voting Rights Act. That, of course, has now largely been gutted by the U.S. Supreme Court, but the constitutional breach was still a problem with this map, whether you gut the Voting Rights Act or not. But the Supremes do not care about the Constitution, not at all anymore, unless it fits their partisan goals. Much less do they care about their so-called Purcell principle. The intentional racial discrimination decision by the lower court was based on the fact that the state drew the map with one majority black district, even after the lower court suggested there should be two majority black districts, after finding an earlier map had violated the Voting Rights Act in a state where more than a quarter of the population is black. The unlawful map in question was blocked by the Supreme Court itself back in 2023, but after they moved the goalposts again in their recent Louisiana versus Calais ruling earlier this year, well, they instructed the lower court to go back and give that map previously found to be unlawful, give it another look. So guess what happened? The three-judge panel did exactly that. On May 26, about a week ago, they concluded for a second time that, yes, the map was still unconstitutional. The state's primaries were already held on May 19. But now, the state has rescheduled primaries with the apparent blessing of the Supreme Court for just the four districts that were affected by the changed maps, even though those maps were found to be unconstitutional. That new primary will now be August 11. That do-over primary will be August 11, even though tens of thousands of voters have already voted on the previous maps. And even though the state elections chief, as Justice Sotomayor pointed out in her dissent, explained that changes to voting districts in Alabama are all done by hand, manually, by local election officials. It's not just done by a big, you know, computer switch or something. And those local election officials in dozens of counties will have to go in and find and change the records for some 600,000 voters one by one and change their voting records somehow in time for the August election, where ballots and other materials will have to go out almost immediately now. But let's avoid chaos and confusion on the eve of an election, shall we? The result, as Sotomayor noted, will be the absolute chaos and confusion that the Purcell principle previously invoked by the right-wing Supreme Court whenever they felt like it, because it was so important to help avoid that chaos and confusion that they were really, really worried about, even if the election was months and months and months away. At least until this corrupted majority just decided they would ignore any and all such concerns, even when it came to a map found twice to be both unlawful under the Voting Rights Act and unconstitutional in violation of the post-Civil War 14th Amendment adopted to avoid this kind of racial discrimination by southern states exactly like Alabama. Quote, "Weeks ago, I warned," Sotomayor notes at the end of her dissent, "that vacating the district court's injunction in these cases would unleash chaos and confuse voters. Nevertheless, the court forged ahead," she writes. "Now the court is squarely faced with a record of the turmoil it has caused and the harm it has wrought. Yet, just as Alabama doubled down on racial discrimination, the court today doubles down on chaos. Because I choose to defend the rule of law and the right of all Alabamians to participate equally in democracy, I respectfully dissent," said Justice Sotomayor. As our friend Mark Joseph Stern, the great legal journalist over at Slate, railed last night on Blue Sky in response to all of this, quote, "This heinous ruling confirms a worst-case scenario reading of Louisiana versus Calais as an all-purpose shield for racist lawmakers who want to gerrymander black communities into electoral oblivion, and it's outrageously partisan, a totally unprincipled gift to the GOP," writes Mark. He went on, "The Purcell principle now officially just means Republicans win. For the reasons Sotomayor lays out, SCOTUS's 11th hour intervention for Alabama Republicans is indefensible. It's going to unleash massive chaos on the ground for both voters and election administrators. What a disaster," says Mark. He went on to argue, quote, "We do not have voting rights in this country anymore. We just don't. We did for a while," he says, "because Congress codified them pursuant to a constitutional amendment enacted by the people in a great repudiation of the original sin of slavery. But the Supreme Court has nullified that law and that amendment, writes Mark Joseph Stern. As the normally rather staid election law expert, Professor Rick Hassan of UCLA, wrote in his analysis last night at the Election Law blog, quote, in an unsigned opinion, the Supreme Court is allowing Alabama to change its congressional district lines at the last minute to impose a map that the legislature had passed and that a three-judge federal court found intentionally discriminated against minority voters. The majority's opinion accompanying the ruling is astounding, he writes, and the way it is written makes me have no doubt that it was drafted by Justice Alito, who has concocted an elaborate edifice across numerous cases to make it virtually impossible for minority voters to elect representatives of their choice. Hassan concludes, quote, as Justice Sotomayor shows, the Supreme Court erred in so many ways. It did not review the district court's factual findings for clear error. It did not recognize that the lower court applied the presumption of good faith as instructed in the ruling in Louisiana versus Calais, but had ample evidence that Alabama acted in bad faith, flouting the rulings of the district court in hopes fulfilled here that the Supreme Court would see things differently. Which is true. Alabama just ignored what they were told to do by the district, by the lower district court. Figured, well, the Supreme Court will have our back when we get there. And boy, did they. Writes Hassan, it allows changes at the last minute. At the last minute, after Alabama had represented to the court earlier in the litigation that it would need months to make the kind of changes that election administrators will now have to make in days. More and more, writes Hassan, this court shows itself to be little more than a partisan tool engaged in results-oriented jurisprudence, despite their protestations to the contrary. So this is the ground on which we are all heading into what is shaping up to be, yet again, the most important elections of our lifetime. Yeah, I know we say that for pretty much every election these days, but that is only because it's true. Because we mean it. It is. Things are getting that bad and that direct, and yet for now, anyway, until people have finally had enough and start bringing out the torches and the pitchforks and the guillotines, until then, at least, it is those same bastardized and corrupted elections that are still going to have to be our way out of this. Somehow. Please pay attention. All of this matters. Yes, it is the most important election of your lifetime. Do not give up the ship. Do not give up. Do not give in. We shall overcome. I may have more to share about all of this if time allows later in the show, but for now, let me take a breath here, and we will come back with at least some of our previously planned coverage of election results in six states following elections, or what now suffices for them in those states on Tuesday. I'm Brad Friedman, and yep, this is still your friendly neighborhood Bradcast.
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0: Yeah, Let It Shine. Welcome back to the Bradcast. Brad Friedman from bradblog.com. Welcome back. Despite the corrupted U.S. Supreme Court undermining our nation and our Constitution and our democracy itself, or perhaps arguably because of it, we soldier on through the primary season, Desi Doyen.
1: Yes, we do.
0: Elections were held on Tuesday in six, count them, six great American states. Well, at least five great American states. New Jersey, Iowa, South Dakota, Montana, New Mexico, and, of course, California. I'll let you decide which of those is great. In any event, let's run through some of the notable results in a few of those states, with the note, as always, that these are results as of today, in some cases as of this hour. As of right now, they're tallied entirely by computers, wholly unverified by human beings, and in many cases still incomplete as ballots continue to be tallied. And in some states, like California here today, as ballots are still arriving over the next several days that were cast and mailed on or before Election Day, but where they may still be arriving via the U.S. Postal Service several days later, totally lawfully. Moreover, as we also try to note, problems at the polls or in the tabulation often take some time to make it to light or to come to my attention, at least, though I am happy to note, as of now, I am unaware of any major meltdowns at the polling places or problems for voters in Tuesday's contests. On a huge election day like the one we have this week, much less one sidetracked by our corrupted Supreme Court, it's almost impossible to run through everything of note just by virtue of, well, hell, California alone has 52 U.S. House districts.
1: Yes.
0: So mercifully, this will be a rather selective report as of now on noteworthy races. Fun fact, by the way, California has nearly 40 million people. We get two U.S. senators out here. Alabama, on the other hand, they have just over 5 million people, a quarter of them black, as I mentioned previously. They also get two U.S. senators and the, of course, presidential electoral votes to go with them. South Dakota, one of the states which held elections on Tuesday, has less than a million people, but they also get the same two U.S. Senate seats and electoral votes to go with them in presidential races. If we had a level playing field baked into our electoral system, well, if South Dakota gets two U.S. senators for their less than 1 million people, well, the state of California,
1: with 40 million,
0: they deserve 80 U.S. senators here in California. And yes, that many additional electoral college votes in presidential races. But sure, we can all pretend when Donald Trump says it, that the Electoral College system is somehow very, very unfair to Republicans. Oh, is it really? Sure it is, because words and reality no longer have any meaning. But I digress. Let's move through through the noteworthy results from Tuesday in no particular order other than perhaps roughly east to west across the nation. We'll start in New Jersey. One of the biggest races in New Jersey on Tuesday was for the state's 7th U.S. House District. It stretches from New York City, the New York City suburbs, out to the Pennsylvania border. It's considered a swing district. It's a crucial one for Republicans to hold on to as they hope to defend their narrow majority in the House this year. It is coming under even closer scrutiny, however, this week, closer scrutiny than normal, as Republican Congressman Tom Keene Jr., he has not been seen publicly for months at this point. He has missed more than 100 votes in the U.S. House since casting his last one back on March 5. Nobody, even fellow Republicans, seem to be sure what the hell is going on, where Tom Keene Jr. is, or when he will come back, or if he will even show up to campaign in New Jersey's 7th this year, though he said in a statement on Tuesday that I presume he wrote, presumably he's not dead. He wrote, quote, that he's focused on my recovery and would return to, quote, in-person work within a matter of weeks. Now, what exactly he is recovering from, well, that nobody, even House Speaker Mike Johnson, if you believe a word that he says, and you shouldn't, even he doesn't seem to know. So this seat would seem to be getting more friendly to Democrats by the day, as it has an invisible representative currently at
1: well,
0: this
1: hopefully
0: point.
1: Well, hopefully it's not some sort of Weekend at Bernie's situation.
0: I don't know. Nobody knows. So with that in mind, former Navy pilot Rebecca Bennett was among the Democrats in the primary on Tuesday who made Keene's absence and clarity about it a central part of her campaign. She easily won the Democratic nomination on Tuesday to take on the mysteriously absent Keene this November. And while we are in the Garden State, let me note that Republican Justin Murphy overcame three opponents to win the Republican nomination for U.S. Senate in New Jersey, where he will take on the incumbent Democrat Cory Booker, who ran unopposed on Tuesday. So it will be Murphy versus Booker this fall. We, of course, wish Mr. Murphy all the best of luck there. Moving to Iowa, which is wildly interesting on several levels this year. Iowa State Rep. Josh Turek, a former gold medal Paralympic athlete supported by the Democratic establishment in the Hawkeye State, won the Democratic primary on Tuesday night for U.S. Senate in a very closely watched race between him and Zach Walls, a progressive who said he would oppose Senator Chuck Schumer being the party leader. It was a really interesting race. This guy, Zach Walls, who did not win. You may remember him. I think we may have even played him on this show years ago when he spoke out, I think, at the Iowa State Legislature in favor of marriage equality.
1: Yes.
0: He was like 19 years old at the time. He gave a really moving speech. He was raised by two women who are lesbians, and it was a really interesting, kind of went viral back then. Well, now he's running for the U.S. Senate, or at least was on Tuesday in the Democratic primary. And while it was a closely watched contest, Zach Walls did not win, Walls being the more progressive, Turek being the sort of establishment-supported Democrat. Turek would not commit either way to whether he would support Chuck Schumer as Senate leader. In any event, Turek ran away with that contest on Tuesday by about 25 points. He will now face the Trump-endorsed Ashley Hinson, who also easily won on the Republican side on Tuesday. This is a race, however, where Democrats hope to flip a Republican seat from red to blue, specifically that of the retiring two-term Republican U.S. Senator Joni Ernst, who chose not to run for a third term. Cook Political Report rates that Iowa Senate race still as likely Republican. That said, while Iowa has turned sort of decisively red in recent years, it was not always that way. In fact, Iowa voted for Barack Obama both times that he ran for office, which was not all that long ago, unless I'm older than I think, which is totally possible. But Dems cope that, at least in a blue wave year, they may be able to even flip a state like Iowa, where I note that while more voters turned out for the Republican primary on Tuesday, about 206,000, that was actually not all that much more than the number who turned out on the Democratic side, which is about 192,000. So if we can read anything from the turnout, I would also note there was a bit more reason for Republicans to show up on Tuesday in that Republican Governor Kim Reynolds, who has served for 10 years and has become wildly unpopular, found to be the most unpopular governor in the nation, 2 years running now. Congratulations, Kim. Due in no small part with her support of Donald Trump, who has just crushed the Iowa farm economy on a whole bunch of levels.
1: Yes, he has.
0: Tariffs, the war in Iran, and the lack of fertilizer that is able to come out of the Strait of Hormuz. Well, Reynolds, with all of that, has chosen to not run again, probably wise. But Democrats see this as a real opportunity this November. So in addition to an open Senate seat in Iowa, the state will also have an open governor's race this year. Democratic state auditor Rob Sand, the only statewide elected Democrat who has now won for state auditor twice, he's quite popular, he ran uncontested for the Democratic gubernatorial nomination on Tuesday in Iowa, but there was a competitive race for the Republican nomination, which may have helped to goose Republican turnout overall. And here in this governor's primary in the Republican side, we've got a bit of a surprise on Tuesday. In just the past month, the supposed power of Trump's great endorsement, it did help to bring a sudden end to the political careers of two sitting Republican U.S. senators, John Cornyn of Texas, Bill Cassidy of Louisiana, and Republican Congressman Tom Massey of Kentucky. But he was unable, apparently, with his endorsement, his magical endorsement, to lift his favored candidate to victory on the Republican in the Republican primary for governor on Tuesday in Iowa. GOP establishment favorite Congressman Randy Feenstra, endorsed by Donald Trump, he ran against four other candidates for the Republican nod. He appears to have lost his race to a local state farmer, Zach Lahn, who defeated Feenstra and two other former state officials, suggesting that, no, Donald Trump is not necessarily all-powerful in the Republican Party, at least not in Iowa this year, for some reason, at least not in their Republican primary. It was a pretty close race, however, just less than a percentage point between Lahn and Feenstra at my last check, but Iowa has no automatic recount for such cases, even though it was a contest with a less than a one-point margin, and only candidates who are the only candidates who are allowed to have a recount in a statewide race are those that must request it themselves, pay for it themselves, and if only if the margin is less than 0.15%.
1: Wow, that's so ridiculously low.
0: So
1: the fact that they charge the candidates to do so means that the barrier to getting a recount is quite high.
0: Yeah, sorry about that, Congressman. It looks like you're out. And it will be, you know, and I say that because obviously if it's within a point, obviously there should be a recount. But Republicans have fought so hard to prevent, to make it harder and harder and harder to have these recounts that can be overseen by the public, hand counts, hopefully, that, well, in this case, sorry about that, Congressman, you're out. And it will be Farmer Zach Lahn, apparently, facing state auditor, Democratic state auditor Rob Sand, in the to become the next governor of Iowa in what could be a year where Democrats get lucky again in Iowa. They see this as one of their best hopes of flipping a gubernatorial seat this year from red to blue. Well, let's skip to South Dakota and Montana, and we're going to combine them because they have too many senators as it is between them. It is not all about Democrats and Republicans this year, AP notes in part of their coverage today, as they cite an interesting trend worth noting, I think, in states like South Dakota and Montana and others out west. As AP observes, if Democrats hope to compete in Senate contests in Republican strongholds this fall, they may have to abandon their party's nominees and rally around independents. That's one of the takeaways after voters on Tuesday finalized general election matchups in Montana and South Dakota, where little-known Democrats earned their party's nominations. But in both states, higher-profile independent candidates also qualified for the general election ballot. It's much the same in Idaho and Nebraska, which held Senate primaries last month. Democratic leaders in Nebraska, in particular, are openly endorsing the independent candidate, Dan Osborne, over their own party's nominee because, well, she has promised to drop out in order to make it easier for Osborne to win. In Montana, independent Seth Bodnar, a former University of Montana president, looks like he is the strongest opponent to Republican Kurt Ulm, at least on paper. The Trump-backed Ulm, a former U.S. attorney who became the de facto Republican nominee for U.S. Senate in Montana, when you'll recall Senator Steve Daines dropped his candidacy just minutes before the filing deadline and engineered what the New York Times described as a switcheroo in favor of this Kurt Ulm guy who easily won the Republican nod on Tuesday.
1: Oh, how fun. Just a little switcheroo, not at all a corrupt scheme.
0: Bodnar raised more money than all the independent Bodnar raised more money than all of the five Democratic primary candidates who ran on Tuesday combined. He has even significantly outraised the Trump-backed Ulm to date. For the record, Alana Bankhead comfortably won the Democratic nomination for the U.S. Senate in Montana, even if much of the party appears to be backing Bodnar instead this year, the independent candidate. In South Dakota, Senator Mike Rounds cruised to the Republican nomination on Tuesday. He will face Democrat Julian Boisdion, if I'm saying that correctly. Apologies if I'm not. He is a former highway patrol trooper, a small business owner. He ran unopposed on the Democratic side, but it's a former Democrat who is now running as an independent, military veteran Brian Bangs, who some Democrats believe may be the tougher challenge to the incumbent Senator Rounds in what is now an otherwise very red state. In the great state of New Mexico, as we mentioned with at the top of the show, in some of the little good encouraging news there is today, in the great state of New Mexico, the stage is now set for Deb Haaland to make American history this fall after Joe Biden's Interior Secretary easily secured the Democratic nomination for governor in the state on Tuesday, where New Mexico's current Democratic governor, Michelle Lujan Grisham, is now termed out after 8 years in office there. Haaland was the very first Native American to serve in a presidential cabinet as the Interior Secretary, and this fall she could become the very first Native American woman in U.S. history to be elected governor. The former Interior Secretary celebrated on Tuesday night at a historic plaza in Albuquerque's Old Town neighborhood, where supporters gathered for a mariachi band, traditional hoop dancing, and a prayer in Tiwa, one of many native languages spoke among tribes in the state. And as I mentioned, some of the rare good news on Tuesday night.
2: Look, regardless of whether you're a Republican, an independent, a Democrat, we all care about the same things. We want our kids to thrive. We want our kids to have a quality public education. We want every New Mexican to have health care. Everybody wants to feel safe in their neighborhoods, and everybody wants to be able to afford to put a hot meal on their table every night and have a roof over their children's heads. Those issues transcend whatever political spectrum we're trying to slice and dice people into. And so those are the things that I'll be focused on for New Mexico and for New Mexicans.
0: That was Deb Haaland after winning the Democratic nomination on Tuesday in New Mexico for governor. She will face Republican Gregory Hull in November after the mayor of Rio Rancho comfortably defeated two opponents for the GOP nod on Tuesday. We wish him luck, of course, as the state continues its move to the left in recent years. By way of example, Daniel Nishanian of the Progressive Bolts magazine noted in his election coverage on Blue Sky last night. He tweets their posts there as Daniel. You should definitely follow him.
1: Yes.
0: He noted that three former Democratic lawmakers in New Mexico ran for their old seats. They were all conservative Democrats who'd opposed legislation like abortion rights, paid sick leave, automatic voter registration. All three of those conservative former Democratic lawmakers lost on Tuesday. Two of them against progressive incumbents and one in an open race.
1: Okie dokie then. So the progressives won on that.
0: They did indeed.
1: All right.
0: So that's New Mexico, which all brings us to California, the great golden state where, though it was the biggest state with elections this week, by far, it is also in several ways the most difficult to cover the day after. In particular, because election officials take such time and care counting our votes, prioritizing accuracy and inclusion over speed. As we go to air almost a full day later, we still have just 55% of the vote tabulated across much of the state. It's about 95% in all of the other states that had elections on Tuesday.
1: Yeah, but remember also California, almost 40 million people. So that's a lot more votes than most other states have to count.
0: And with 55% of the vote tabulated only, it also means it's still too early to call all of the winners in some of the state's biggest contests on Tuesday. California, of course, accepts vote-by-mail ballots that are postmarked by Election Day. They can still come in 7 days after the election and still be counted, which makes complete sense, because why would you punish someone who voted on time by Election Day? Why would you punish them just because the post office is slow in delivering their ballot? And because the care that most California counties take in verifying our mail-in ballots, and we now have a whole lot of them. Counting might take as long as 30 days after an election, as each envelope is opened and verified, etc. None of that is made any easier by the fact that there were 61 candidates on the ballot in the highest profile race on Tuesday in California, the race for governor to fill the seat being vacated by the termed out Democrat Gavin Newsom. And most of the Democrats on the ballot sort of helped to split the vote. 24 of them, in fact, were on Tuesday's ballot, along with, in the same race, the same contest, with 12 Republicans. Only two of those Republicans, however, were considered to be serious contenders in any way, shape, or form, even if they're not necessarily serious people. There were also, there was one Libertarian, one Peace and Freedom candidate, 23 no party preference candidates on all on the same ballot. And while results are still coming in, as noted, less than 55% of the vote tallied as of about an hour or so ago, that means we don't yet have any calls made officially in the race, at least not yet, though the contours may, I emphasize, may be coming into view in the governor's race, where all candidates from all parties ran in the same race, and the top two vote-getters of any party will go on to compete in November's general elections. What I believe we do know at this hour, barring any unheard-of surprises, is that Democrats managed to avoid the worst-case scenario that had caused so much hand-wringing a month or two ago, when it appeared quite possible that the Democratic vote was split so thinly with no clear front runner that the two leading Republicans could both end up winning the top two slots and going on to November to compete against each other without a Democratic candidate on the ballot in the governor's race in California, in what is, as you know, a very blue state. That worst-case scenario, at least for Democrats, seems to have been avoided. For the record, registered Democrats make up about 45% of the electorate. Republicans comprise about 25%. So Democrats outnumber Republicans by almost 2-1. But about 27% of voters are registered as no party preference, with about 3% than registered to other parties, Green, Libertarian, Peace and Freedom, etc. But, yeah, that worst-case scenario for Democrats of two Republicans and zero Democrats on the ballot for California governor this year, at least that appears to have been avoided on Tuesday, we think. With many ballots still left to be counted, three candidates emerged at the top. The Trump-endorsed Republican and former Fox News host Steve Hilton, Democratic former congressman and state attorney general and Joe Biden's Health and Human Services Secretary Javier Becerra, and billionaire activist crusader Tom Steyer. Those three, they appear to round out the top three slots at this hour as they each vie for one of the two top slots that are available to allow them to go on to November, where it is believed that a Democrat is likely to win if there is one on the ballot. Of course, if there are two Democrats on the ballot this November, well, the question will be which one. But for now, the Republican Hilton is leading the field with just under 28% of the vote. He is trailed closely by Becerra at just over 25, who has just over 25% of the vote. Steyer is running third at the moment with just under 20% of the vote. But again, just 55% counted. So those numbers could shake up a bit. We'll see. While Hilton and Becerra are expressing confidence that they will come out on top, among the reasons that Steyer, who spent some $200 million of his own money on his own campaign, outspending, I believe, all of the other candidates combined, one of the reasons that he has yet to give up the ghost here is because the contest was so unclear for so many weeks with so little sign of a front runner for much of the race, particularly after the disgraced Democrat Eric Swalwell dropped out, that many Democrats waited until very, very late in the contest to cast their vote, hoping to try and vote strategically for one of the Democratic front runners in order to assure that Democrats did not get locked out entirely this fall by the two leading Republican candidates. Steyer cast himself as a progressive outsider, uniquely capable of shaking up the status quo in Sacramento with a campaign defined by the proposition of a billionaire arguing that billionaires and corporations should pay more in taxes. He also promised to take on the fossil fuel industry after being years of, I think it's fair to say, being a champion of climate change causes. And
1: oh, definitely.
0: And the move away from fossil fuels.
1: He is definitely a climate champion.
0: He spoke about that more directly than any other candidate in the race, at least at the top of the top of the race. On Tuesday night, Steyer told supporters in San Francisco, quote, "It may take some time to figure out where this is going. We're going to wait until every ballot is counted. We're going to give democracy time to work."
1: As it should be.
0: Yes, I greatly appreciate that. So, if anything, it appears at least that one Democrat will appear on the ballot. The big question seems to be whether it will be one or two, with Steyer somehow making a big comeback with late arriving ballots, as difficult as that feels like it would be to happen. So results in any event on Tuesday were clear enough that three of the major Democratic candidates, San Jose Mayor Matt Mahan, former Congresswoman Katie Porter, and former L.A. Mayor Antonio Villagrosa, all conceded the race shortly after the polls closed. Still, much could change in the days and weeks ahead. We will see. Becerra had languished near the bottom of public polls and faced calls from some Democrats to abandon his campaign just weeks ago in order to help consolidate the field. I'm sure he's glad he didn't now. Instead, he mounted a late surge. He presented himself as an experienced public service at a moment of deep economic and political uncertainty, to say the least, by way of contrast with Steyer, who has never served in public office. And by the final weeks of the campaign, Becerra had climbed into contention and, according to a number of polls before Election Day, climbed into first place, where he now sits at least atop the other Democratic contenders in the race for now. Quote, While I take nothing for granted, he told his supporters on Tuesday night. He added, quote, there are lots of ballots left to be counted. It appears that we are on track, nonetheless, to advance in November. For the record, Javier Becerra, the former state attorney general and former cabinet member in the Biden administration, would be the first Latino governor in the state of California since 1875 if he ends up both running and winning this fall. The other big race under a national spotlight in California on Tuesday was the L.A. mayoral race, where Democratic Mayor Karen Bass, no pun intended, was under fire for, among other things, her handling of the devastating L.A. fires just over a year ago. Here, too, though, there was a large field of candidates angling for the top two slots in a November general election, but with just about 60% of the vote in L.A. at last check, Bass appeared to be outperforming her pre-election polling, currently taking about 35% of the vote in her re-election bid, with the biggest question of the night being whether right-wing MAGA dude and former reality TV bad guy antagonist Spencer Pratt of The Hills, which I never watched. Did you?
1: No.
0: Whether Spencer Pratt will make that second slot. Pratt lost his house in the Palisades fire. He sort of blames Bass for her handling of it all. Currently, he is in second place with about 60% of the vote counted. We will see whether third place progressive city council member and former Bass ally, Nithya Raman, will be able to move into second place. She actually endorsed Karen Bass before deciding to enter the race against her herself. So as we go to air, as noted, Karen Bass is at 35% of the tabulated vote. Pratt reportedly carrying just over 30%, and Nithya Raman is in third place with just over 22%. And yes, Desi Doyen, I know, I gotta get out.
1: We'll see what happens with all of it.
0: We will indeed. Hey, thanks to everybody for bearing with us today. Thanks to Desi Doyen, our producer, and to all of you for spending a portion of your day or night with us. Missed any portion of today's show? 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And on the social medias, I am the Brad Blog. We'll see you there. Until we see you here again, hopefully tomorrow, I'm Brad Friedman. Good luck, world.

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0: From New York, this is Democracy Now!
1: You can tell there's a certain energy to this movement. The movement spans across the ocean into the United States. And the interesting thing is the problems are the same problems with the same solutions. I think that's why we are all very interested in what's happening in Europe, whereas Europe, conversely, was interested in what was happening in the United States with our mass deportation campaign. So this is exciting.
0: In Portugal, hundreds of far-right activists gathered Saturday for an anti-immigrant summit focused on so-called re-migration. Those who attended included Trump's former Border Patrol commander, Gregory Bovino, who led the deadly immigration crackdowns in Chicago, Los Angeles, and Minneapolis. We'll speak to two reporters about Bovino, but first we get a report from outside the Delaney Hall ICE jail in Newark, New Jersey, where prisoners launched a hunger strike 2 weeks ago.
2: People are scared. People are confused. I just heard a mom tell her daughter, it's okay. We're okay. Look, I told you there's nothing to be scared of because the daughter started shaking. She's just here to see her dad. She thinks Delaney Hall is a hospital because her family is too scared to tell her what it actually is, which is a concentration camp.
0: And as the U.S. continues to threaten Cuba, we'll speak to Princeton historian Ada Ferrer. She won a Pulitzer Prize for her book, Cuba, an American History. Her new memoir, Keeper of My Kin, Memoir of an Immigrant Daughter.

0: House Speaker Mike Johnson adjourned for an early May recess when it appeared the resolution had the votes to pass. It now heads to the Senate. If approved there, the resolution would require Trump's signature. Neither chamber of Congress appears to have enough votes to override a presidential veto. Meanwhile, Michigan Democratic Congressmember Rashida Tlaib is moving forward with a separate war powers resolution that would end U.S. military involvement in Israel's war on Lebanon. She spoke from the House floor Wednesday.
1: Organizations such as Human Rights Watch have documented Israel's illegal use of white phosphorus multiple times in Lebanon, which is a war crime. They launched it in residential neighborhoods, y'all, in Lebanese farmland. Is this what our country is supporting? We are supplying these horrific chemical bombs to the Israeli military, and our military is providing operational support as we speak for these scorched earth campaigns that is destroying the very conditions of life in Lebanon.
0: Lebanon's government's agreed to extend the U.S. brokered ceasefire with Israel, even though the Israeli military has consistently violated it. The agreement reached Wednesday requires Hezbollah to cease fire on Israeli troops occupying southern Lebanon, ordering their withdrawal from territory north of the Litani River. Once again, Hezbollah was not a party to the talks, which were hosted by the State Department in Washington. Ahead of Wednesday's announcement, Hezbollah continued to attack Israeli forces occupying southern Lebanon and fired rockets toward northern Israel. Meanwhile, Israeli strikes across Lebanon killed at least 9 people Wednesday, including an attack on an ambulance that killed 2 paramedics. Several more people were wounded after the ceasefire extension was announced when an Israeli drone attacked a vehicle in southern Lebanon. On Capitol Hill, Secretary of State Marco Rubio testified to a House committee on Wednesday that military operations against Iran are over. Rubio later clarified his remark to state he meant only that Operation Arctic Fury had ended.
2: It's a fact. We're no longer conducting sustained strikes inside of Iran to degrade their military because Epic Fury is over.
0: Even as Rubio spoke, President Trump appeared to contradict his testimony, telling reporters in the Oval Office the U.S. had attacked Iran as recently as Tuesday evening.
3: And we hit them pretty hard the night before, and actually last night.
0: Trump claimed talks to end the U.S. war in Iran were going very well, actually, and could result in a breakthrough as soon as this weekend. He spoke just hours after Iran attacked diplomatic facilities in Kuwait, along with its international airport, killing one person and injuring over 60 others.
3: You know, I'd say in that part of the world, ceasefire is when you're shooting in a more moderate manner.
0: Iranian Foreign Minister Abbas Araghchi said Iran remains in communication with the Trump administration, but stressed there had been no tangible progress with U.S. negotiators. In Gaza, Israeli airstrikes overnight killed 9 Palestinians, including 4 children. On Wednesday, mourners gathered at Al-Aqsa Hospital to bid farewell to 2 Palestinian brothers, Sakhar and Mohamed Khalil Abu Karim, who were killed in an Israeli airstrike at Maghazi refugee camp. This is one of their relatives.
4: There's no ceasefire or anything. The Israeli army is targeting civilians. He was a young man trying to make a living, just like me. I'm a tradesman, just trying to earn a living. We want to live. What shall we do? It's a wartime, and everything is shut down.
0: The British government has banned progressive political commentators Hassan Piker and Cenk Uygur from entering the U.K. They were scheduled to speak at the South by Southwest London Festival and the Oxford Union Society. The U.K.'s Home Office said it was canceling their travel permits, quote, on the grounds that their presence in the U.K. may not be conducive to the public good, unquote. Both Piker and Uygur are outspoken in their criticism of Israel. Uygur posted on social media, quote, I've been banned for criticizing Israel. Are we free anymore? He asked. Piker also said, quote, the U.K. has revoked my visa as well, all at the behest of Israel, Piker said. President Trump said Wednesday night, he'll nominate Todd Blanche as his next attorney general. Blanche has been serving as acting attorney general since Trump fired Pam Bondi in April. He was previously President Trump's personal lawyer. President Trump signed an executive order Wednesday making it easier to fire 8,000 of the highest paid government workers. The order by the Office of Personnel Management strips a mostly senior group of workers of their civil service protections by classifying them as at-will employees who can be fired without a stated cause. The White House previously indicated up to

0: 50,000 positions could be reclassified and hasn't ruled out expanding its order. In Bolivia, rural communities demanding the resignation of President Rodrigo Paz have seized an oil field in the Santa Cruz region, shutting down production. Protesters closed the well valves and erected barriers to slow the advance of the police, with a local leader stating the takeover was nonviolent and decided collectively by indigenous community members. Police later moved in with riot gear, arresting four people. The oil field action is the latest escalation in a weeks-long general strike opposing Paz's sweeping neoliberal agenda. The unrest began in early May over fuel shortages, rising living costs, and austerity measures. Since then, it's left at least five people dead and caused billions of dollars in economic losses. President Paz is proposing a controversial state of exception bill to Bolivia's Congress to authorize the military to dismantle roadblocks as nationwide protests enter their fifth week. This is Bolivian President Paz.
1: All the efforts that our national police, our armed forces, and the government will make will be humanitarian actions aimed at changing this situation.
0: In Chile, thousands of students, teachers, and activists have taken to the streets of Santiago in a massive march against far-right President José Antonio Kast's education cuts and sweeping austerity measures. Since taking office in March, Kast has pledged to slash roughly $6 billion in public spending over 18 months, imposing a nearly 3% budget cut across all ministries. The Confederation of Students of Chile called on citizens to reject the austerity plan under the slogan, "Public education must be defended," warning free higher education is now under threat in Chile. These are some of the voices from the march.
2: We are returning once again to a savage dictatorship. The kids tried to march, and the police didn't let them. The teachers were gassed and beaten.
3: We are fighting to maintain rights, to protect them not only for us students, but also for the elderly and for all the people who need support and whom the state cannot leave alone.
0: Mexico City has been rocked by massive labor protests as the National Coordinating Committee of Education Workers is calling for dignified pensions, fair wages, and job security. The strike comes just days before Mexico is set to host the first match of the World Cup soccer tournament. On Monday, striking teachers marched on Zocalo Square, where they were met with tear gas from riot police as they broke through metal barricades. On Tuesday, they toppled giant mannequins of soccer stars advertising FIFA World Cup matches. According to the union, five protesters were injured in the clashes. This is José Montes de Oca, the Secretary of Foreign Affairs of the Mexican Electricians Union.
4: There is a lack of sensitivity on the part of the government to address and resolve the demands of the working class, organized as a social movement.
0: And in Albania, protests are growing over the development of a massive resort linked to Jared Kushner, President Trump's son-in-law. Back in 2024, Kushner and Trump's daughter Ivanka Trump were set to invest $1.4 billion into turning an abandoned Soviet weapons base known as Sazan into a luxury island resort. Sazan Island is littered with World War II-era unexploded ordnance, including artillery shells and anti-submarine mines. Activists are now raising concerns that the resort will impact wildlife, particularly the flamingos, seals, and sea turtles that live in an area of coastal wetland. This is a local ecologist.
5: In this stretch of kilometers of land, of wildlife habitat, we plan to build a new city. It's declared 10,000 rooms, and what we hear now, it's even more. So there we won't have any more the protected area. The Delta of Viosa is completely being destroyed.
0: And those are some of the headlines. This is Democracy Now!, democracynow.org, The War and Peace Report. I'm Amy Goodman.
6: And I'm Nermeen Sheikh. Welcome to our listeners and viewers across the country and around the world. As protests continue outside the Newark, New Jersey immigration jail known as Delaney Hall, New Jersey's attorney general has sued the GEO Group, the private prison company operating the facility. The lawsuit asked the court to grant the state health department full access to the facility. New Jersey Governor Mikey Sherrill said in a statement, quote, if the GEO Group, with a $1 billion government contract, has nothing to hide and the conditions inside Delaney Hall are as safe and as sanitary as this private corporation and the Trump administration claim, then there is no legitimate reason why my health inspectors are being kept from full access throughout the building. The New Jersey governor is still being denied access to visit the ICE jail.
0: This comes as the city of Newark plans to expand its own lawsuit from last year against the for-profit GEO Group, asking a court to close Delaney Hall unless city officials are allowed to inspect the jail. Newark Mayor Ross Baraka also lifted a nightly curfew around Delaney Hall on Tuesday as hundreds of immigrants jailed inside the ICE jail continue a hunger and labor strike. Democracy Now!'s Maria Inez Teresena was outside Delaney Hall Tuesday and filed this report.
7: We are standing outside the police barricade. It's about half a mile away from Delaney Hall, the ICE jail here in Newark. We just spend the afternoon with mutual aid workers, speaking to them, speaking to some of the families of immigrants who are detained inside.
8: They're saying families need an appointment. That has never been the case for those visiting. They're just making it more and more difficult to go and visit those who are on labor and hunger strike. Those who have been on strike have been isolated, retaliated against, have had their tablets taken away from them, have had pepper sprays in their units, and then had the doors closed. We have firsthand accounts of this happening. These families are just here to visit. They're still waiting here. And whenever we ask the cops, they're literally ignoring me.
7: And our families, how do they feel? Have they told you if they are afraid now that they have to be escorted by police in order to even get to the entrance of Delaney Hall, which used to not be the case when this barrier was not in place?
8: People are scared. People are confused. I just heard a mom tell her daughter, it's okay. We're okay. Look, I told you there's nothing to be scared of because the daughter started shaking. She's just here to see her dad. She thinks Delaney Hall is a hospital because her family is too scared to tell her what it actually is, which is a concentration camp.
9: That was Natalie, a mutual aid organizer with the group Eyes on Ice, New Jersey. We spoke to a high school senior who asked us not to use his real name. He was wearing his graduation sash.
10: I'm here to visit my father I just came from my signing day, and I wanted to come see my father.
7: What would you like to tell your father on such a special day and such an incredible accomplishment?
10: That I did it for him. All I ever thought about, all I had in mind was him. I really wish he was here. I really wish he was here to see me graduate and to be here with me. He's been there maybe 5 months, maybe six. I lost count. I've been focused more in school. I've been trying to get there for him. I've been trying to make my family proud.
9: We also spoke to a young woman who was there with her siblings and cousin. They asked us to conceal their identities.
11: I was trying to meet my father. He recently got put in, and right now we can't find anybody to help us with the lawyer. And no lawyer is trying to help his case. And so it's really hard to find someone to stay here because he does not deserve to go to another country when he belongs in this one.
7: If you were able to see your father, what would you like to tell him?
11: I would like to tell him that I love him and that one day I know we will be together as a whole family, and, you know, I don't know, you know, you have a bond, you know, a father-daughter bond.
7: Do you have any siblings?
11: Yes, that's right here, actually, my brother and his little baby that he has, a newborn. It's hard to see him because he has a newborn baby. He does not have a father. He only has a mother. His mother can't take care of him just by himself. He needs two parents to support him and love him. Every child needs a parent to be there. And it's so painful because not having a father knowing that your father's in jail and you can't even communicate, and growing up with the father is just so hard.
9: About an hour after we spoke to them, they were given permission to pass through the police barrier around Delaney Hall. Others, however, were escorted to Delaney Hall by local police, only to be denied entry to visit their loved ones. This is Kimberly Trinidad.
12: My dad's name is Vicente Trinidad Faliero, and my uncle is Agustin Trinidad Faliero. So they're here since Wednesday the 20th. They happen to be detained in Home Depot in Howell, New Jersey. My father has his work authorization, and since the 20th, they haven't released him. A lawyer had to file a habeas corpus for both of them. He's tried to show them his Social Security card, tried to show them his work authorization card. He said it didn't matter, and they brought him in anyway. My uncle, on the other hand, he doesn't have any legal status. He's been here for over 30 years.
13: Were you able to see them this afternoon?
12: I was not, because they said that you had to be on a list to get in.
14: I'm Rachel Marindette. I am a detention attorney at the American Friends Service Committee, which is a nonprofit here in New Jersey. So I was inside visiting. I saw five of my clients who were inside today. So I have some clients who, have various like medical conditions, and because the food in the dining hall is so inedible, they won't eat anything other than out of the commissary. So when their commissary shut down for 5 days, they're not eating. So I have many of the clients I saw today hadn't had anything to eat other than perhaps like a cracker in the past week or so. And then there's also, temperature dysregulation. They said they often like will crank up the air conditioning so that everyone's freezing, which often really feels like kind of direct retaliation.
9: As mutual aid advocates began to pack up and the sun started setting, a man was released from Delaney Hall and reunited with his friend of 14 years.
15: Feliz, feliz de estar afuera.
16: Es un milagro.
15: Gracias a Dios. Gracias a Dios.
16: Señor, ¿cuánto tiempo estuvo dentro?
9: The man identified himself as Damian Castillo. He said he was detained for about 3 weeks.
16: Y vio la huelga y las acciones que
15: estaban ocurriendo.
9: And that he knew of the hunger strike happening inside, in a different detention unit.
15: La unidad uno, pero aún así nos encerraban sin motivo.
9: He said the detainees were treated very poorly and were often put on lockdown.
15: Pero Dios quiera y todos salgan libres. Gracias.
9: This is Maria Ines Taracena with Diego Ramos and Sharina Nadura reporting for Democracy Now! Outside of Delaney Hall in Newark, New Jersey.
0: Thank you for that, Maria. To see all of our coverage on the hunger strike and protests at the Delaney Hall ICE jail in Newark, go to democracynow.org. Coming up, hundreds of far-right activists gathered in Portugal Saturday for an anti-immigrant summit focused on so-called re-migration. Among those who attended, Trump's former Border Patrol commander Gregory Bovino. Stay with us.
17: Through the winter's Iceland cold, down Nicolet Avenue, city of flame, fought fire and ice.

0: Streets of Minneapolis, Bruce Springsteen performing on Democracy Now's 30th anniversary on Monday night, March 23rd at the Riverside Church. To see the full performance and the event, go to democracynow.org. This is Democracy Now!, democracynow.org, The War and Peace Report. I'm Amy Goodman with Nermeen Sheikh.
1: In Portugal, hundreds of far-right activists gathered Saturday for the annual Remigration Summit, advocating for the mass deportation of immigrants. Former U.S. Border Patrol Commander Gregory Bovino and white nationalist leader Jared Taylor were VIP guests alongside elected officials from Germany's far-right anti-immigrant AfD party and Spain's Vox. Other attendees included Stefano Forte, president of the New York Young Republican Club. In an interview ahead of the event, Greg Bovino cited Nazi Germany's lead general, Erwin Rommel, as an inspirational figure. At the summit, Bovino said, quote, "If there is inspiration gained from the U.S. Border Patrol model and method, then fantastic."
0: Gregory Bovino led the Trump administration's militarized immigration crackdowns in Chicago, Los Angeles, and Minneapolis. Earlier this year, he appeared in Minneapolis wearing a long olive wool overcoat that some online observers likened to, quote, a Nazi cosplay coat. California Governor Gavin Newsom's social media press account called it Nazi-coded. Bovino was eventually removed from his position in January after immigration agents under his command killed 37-year-old VA nurse Alex Preti in Minneapolis. Preti was shot dead 2 weeks after an ICE agent fatally shot Renee Good in Minneapolis. During an interview outside the so-called Remigration Summit in Portugal, Bovino criticized the Trump administration.
2: The base is not very happy now over what's happening immigration-wise. They voted for mass deportations. Mass deportations are not occurring. There are no mass deportations occurring in the United States right now. So those MAGA voters, those 80 million that came out to vote for him in the polls, are not happy campers right now.
0: We go now to Vienna, Austria, to speak with the reporter Charles Davis, who writes for The Guardian and also runs The Readout, where his new piece is headlined, "Why Did the Press Ignore a Gathering of the World's Leading Fascists?" Charles, thanks so much for being with us. Why don't you talk about what remigration is and the significance of Bovino being there?
3: Yeah, so remigration is basically the policy response to the Great Replacement conspiracy theory. And the Great Replacement conspiracy theory, as I think, unfortunately, a lot of your viewers will already know about, is the idea that there's like a global elite plot, typically by Jews, to replace white Europeans and white North Americans with immigrants via mass migration. So remigration was a term that was popularized a few years ago by an Austrian activist named Martin Sellner. He's also the guy who helped popularize the Great Replacement conspiracy theory. And it basically is, it's an argument for mass deportations, not just of illegal criminals, as is the typical rhetoric you would hear from the Trump administration, far-right parties here in Europe, but it's the idea that you need to actually, like, reverse the 20th century, that the issue is not just the immigrants who came in the last few years seeking asylum or refugee status, but those who were allowed in over the last 100 years who were not really, as they see it, European or American.
1: And Charles, could you explain why you mentioned earlier, why is this remigration idea attributed to Jews, this global plot?
3: Well, actually, yeah, in my original piece that I wrote last week, I spoke to a professor at the University of Vienna named Daniel Sharp, who explained that this is basically rooted in Nazi ideology. Like the idea, specifically, let's talk about Germany and Austria, the idea that certain people were not German and Austrian, despite the fact that they had lived in this area for hundreds of years, despite the fact that they had citizenship, that was very much the Nazi idea. And in fact, remigration back then, before it became the Holocaust, was the idea that we would expel Jews to places like Madagascar. So when it's popularized now, like, I mean, this is why it caused such a controversy a few years ago when Martin Sellner was meeting with members of Alternative for Deutschland. In 2023, the German outlet Corrective reported that there was a secret meeting in Potsdam between Sellner and leaders of the AfD. And that caused national protests because Germans know their history, right? They know what happens when you start saying certain Germans are more Germans than others. than others. And I think what is so alarming about this summit is that these people, including the AFD lawmakers that attended this, AFD lawmaker Lena Korta, and the AFD press that showed up to give her a platform, they're now doing it out in the open. And I think that is maybe one of the lessons they've learned from Donald Trump. They've been both emboldened and empowered by him, and they've also learned that the way you get away with this kind of stuff and get away with this kind of crazy conspiratorial and policy of ethnic cleansing, which I think you can call remigration, the way you get away with it is not by having secret meetings that the press can then expose. You just do it out in public and you say, there's nothing scandalous here. We're doing this out in public. We're organizing on Facebook. In fact, that's where I first learned about this summit. Paid Facebook ads by the group Reconquista, which is a far-right Portuguese group, which is named after the idea of mass expulsions of Muslims historically from the Iberian Peninsula. And so now it's all out in the open. And if we can be grateful to Greg Bovino for anything, it's to drawing some attention to this and also spelling out what they mean by remigration. It is not just deporting so-called illegals. Greg Bovino, when he was criticizing the Trump administration, I'm less interested in his sour grapes, and more in the fact that he spelled out that he thinks there are 100 million illegal aliens in the United States. Now, most credible experts would tell you there are 12 million tops, but if you were paying attention during the 2024 campaign, you might have seen Donald Trump and J.D. Vance making that number go a little bit higher every time they spoke. It hit 20 million, it hit 30 million, and now it hit 100 million. And I think that speaks to the fact that they're not just trying to get people out based on pure legal status. You have to view it in the context of trying to eliminate birthright citizenship and rolling back the 20th century. It's getting rid of people that came over the last 100 years who they define as not American or not European enough for the European context.
1: And so if you could say a little bit more about the way in which Trump and his administration generally have been advancing and elevating this idea, and in particular the fact that the State Department has pledged to create an office for remigration. What is the status of that? Has it been established, and what is its purpose?
3: Well, the Trump administration, there's always a little bit of dance that the far right does. There are those that are like the public figures that say, remigration, don't get too scared about it. We actually just mean deporting criminals. That is what the AFD did after their secret meeting with Martin Selinger was exposed a few years ago. If you go to their website, they say, we just mean getting rid of, like, the people that have committed violent crimes, et cetera. And same with the Trump administration. I do not know if they actually succeeded in establishing this, but the whole Department of Remigration that they were going to establish under the State Department was ostensibly about voluntary self-deportation. Of course, when you get them to speak honestly at summits like this happened over the weekend, you see that it's not just about getting out a certain amount of illegal aliens, as they call them, or getting people to self-deport. I mean, they would get people to self-deport by creating such a hostile environment, and I think through state force, to get them expelled. And in terms of remigration in Europe, the United States State Department has actually endorsed this great replacement conspiracy theory. In the U.S. National Security Strategy document that was released last December, the Trump administration warned that majority non-Europeans were taking over Europe and that Europeans faced a stark prospect of civilizational erasure, and that should present trends continue, the continent will be unrecognizable in 20 years or less. Now, living here in Vienna, I can tell you that that is not really taking place. There are definitely more immigrants here than there were 20 years ago. But the idea that they're facing civilizational erasure for white Austrians, that is it's conspiratorial. And I think what upsets me so much about the coverage of this and just the far-right extremism in general is that if you sound kind of crazy when you talk about it, when you say that the face of Donald Trump's deportation policy and a young Republican leader, Stefano Forte, are going to Europe to meet with self-described fans of Adolf Hitler, people that you can fairly describe as neo-Nazi activists, to talk about a plan for ethnic cleansing. It sounds crazy because, we should acknowledge that there has been some reporting on this. It's not just people like myself. But you have not seen any coverage from CBS News. You've not seen any coverage from the Washington Post. You've not seen any coverage from the New York Times. And I think that is a huge problem because the New York Times especially is an institution that could make this something more than just a one-day story. That could press the Trump administration to answer, when did they realize that Greg Bovino was a Nazi sympathizer? And to press Republicans in New York and elsewhere, do you agree with Stefano Forte and his efforts to forge a kind of neo-fascist transatlantic alliance?
0: So I want to ask you more about Bovino and why people should care since he has been ousted. You have him tweeting from Newark. Many people wondered if he had gone to Delaney, but on his way to Portugal, Senator Mullen, he was talking about the new DHS secretary. And the rest of them have been trying to handle these riots. Well, let's just say it's not going great. For those of you in the comments section, give a vote. Should I just handle this myself? Those agents' lives are at stake due to this inaction. And then you have, let me go to Greg Bovino speaking to Newsmax about the hunger strike at the Delaney Hall ICE jail in Newark.
4: As far as the facilities, those facilities are actually, I think they're too good. Fantastic facilities. Those detainees get everything they need. Mm-hmm. But what they really need is deporting, and we need to expand this facility so we can get even more detainees in there. Carl, hey, I've heard about a hunger strike, which, you know, I think that's fake news anyway. But if they did, well, I'm okay with that, because if they lose weight, we can get even more people on planes for deportation.
0: So that was Bovino talking to Newsmax. And, of course, you had Tom Homan, the so-called border czar, denying there's a hunger strike, but then saying he would force-feed prisoners there. And then you have Bovino saying, you have the world watching and supporting your efforts to hold the line, he's saying to ICE agents at Delaney. Every one of us wants to be shoulder to shoulder with you. In speaking with the Mean Green team, they send you support and are wishing you the best. He also talked about ICE agents at Delaney, hang in there. This is extremely interesting, given he is both supporting them and criticizing the Trump administration. Your final comment on this, the role he plays.
3: Well, yeah, I think he does speak for the MAGA base. And I think it's interesting that when he criticizes the Trump administration, he is criticizing the czars around him. It's always the bad advisors. He's not criticizing Stephen Miller or Donald Trump. And I think he's right not to, because I think Stephen Miller and Donald Trump share the remigration agenda that he has. And I think it's interesting, since we're talking about him showing up to Newark, or at least faking that he would. You know, for several days, organizers of this summit had been teasing that they would have a special guest star. And in the weeks leading up to it, I kind of wondered who that was. I thought, is it going to be a former Fox News anchor? Is it going to be Nick Fuentes? And then Greg Bovino posted on X a photo of himself with giving what can only be described as a Nazi salute. And I think at that exact moment, I realized it is him. It is him. And I checked the Telegram channel for the summit, and they had just announced him. And I think that is what is alarming, because I think he does speak in an unfiltered way what Stephen Miller and Donald Trump would like to say, but they are prevented to by the Susie Wiles, who know, again, this kind of fascist dance, that you cannot come out and say this. You can hint at it by embracing the term remigration, but when the broader public asks you what that means, you tell them it's not the scary thing that it totally does mean, in which you are signaling to your far-right supporters that you yourself support.
1: Well, I also want to bring into this conversation Amanda Moore. She's a reporter who focuses on far-right extremism and state violence. Her recent piece for The Nation is headlined Notes from an ICE Chaser. She spent months covering Gregory Bovino and the immigration crackdown for Mother Jones and other outlets. Welcome to Democracy Now, Amanda. We've just been talking about Bovino at this re-migration summit in Portugal. Could you talk about what you did? The title of your piece is Notes from an ICE Chaser. You chased Bovino?
5: Basically, yeah. I followed Bovino and the surge of federal agents into Illinois, North Carolina, New Orleans, and Minnesota. And so just kind of tailing his caravan, usually, and his men as they drove around.
1: And what did you hope to do by doing this? What did you hope to accomplish by doing this?
5: Well, I mean, we were recording what was happening, right? So you know, there was an extreme amount of violence, especially at the Broadview ICE facility outside of Chicago. But, you know, also just having the agents driving around and stopping random people at bus stops or, you know, just walking down the street and tackling them, taking them away. You know, without journalists dedicated to following that, you're really relying on community members happening to be around and happening to think to pull out their phones.
0: You last were in Delaney. You were in Minneapolis. You were in ICE. You were in Chicago. Talk about what you saw, what the ICE agents were doing, how they were trained, and how this fits into your overall coverage of far-right extremism and state violence here.
5: Sure. So, I mean, Bovino led Border Patrol. And so though these were, you know, considered ICE surges that a lot of federal agents were moved over to ICE, whether they were with ATF or IRS or any other agency, you know, there is a different culture between Border Patrol and ICE. And so a lot of ICE agents now that were previously hired before the Trump administration or before Trump 2.0 kind of are not very positive about their experiences in these cities because they don't like that everyone is now considered ICE. They don't like, you know, Bovino's cowboy-style tactics. They felt like they were put in danger. But, you know, with Border Patrol, it was different. I think, you know, there would be an escalation of violence outside of the detention facilities where people would be protesting. Just massive amounts of tear gas, even when they were in neighborhoods. You know, they would snipe us with rubber bullets from rooftops by the detention centers. And then in Newark, most recently at Delaney, it was clear that they had been told they had to tone down the visual effects, which meant instead of tear gas, people were getting tased. And they were being sprayed with extremely powerful pepper spray.
0: Explain what commuters are in the context of those documenting the effects of the Trump administration's immigration crackdown, Amanda.
5: Sure. So in each city, there would be groups of people, regular citizens, who would also be following ICE and Border Patrol around. And so they referred to themselves as commuters, as in, you know, I am commuting behind a caravan full of, you know, ICE. And they would have signal chats where they would discuss, you know, this is, you know, we're turning on this street here. If you want to follow, you know, along with us, they would honk horns and blow whistles to alert people in the community that immigration officials were around.
0: And finally, with, as we're seeing Bovino attending this far-right so-called remigration summit in Portugal, and, you know, the images of him in Chicago wearing that Nazi-like green wool coat that he had specially made. Your thoughts?
5: Yeah, I mean, you know, that's a photo that I think Bovino's been quite proud of. Ever since it was taken, he immediately started using it, as well as clips of him doing, you know, the hand gestures and the salute as he was getting into the car. So, I mean, it's not something that he's ever hidden, that, you know, this is kind of how he feels. And I don't find it very surprising that he was at the summit.
0: And finally, I wanted to go back to Charles Davis and ask you about another member of the administration, if you have researched him, and that is Sebastian Gorka, who, I mean, I think his current role is Deputy Assistant to the President and Senior Director for Counterterrorism on the White House National Security Council. He, a top post, Gorka advised Trump in his first term, but was pushed out after the Forward newspaper revealed he once had ties to a Hungarian far-right Nazi-allied group and that he supported an anti-Semitic and racist paramilitary military in Hungary once he, while he served as a Hungarian politician, just to round out your coverage of the far-right in Europe.
3: Well, yeah, I mean, I think Sebastian Gorka, the fact that he has returned in the second Trump administration, just like another figure from the first Trump administration, Darren Beatty, who got fired for speaking at a white nationalist conference, shows how, like, unleashed the second Trump administration is and how it is dead-bent on forging these ties with far-right extremists. I actually want to go back to Stefano Forte, because although he's just the member, just the president of the New York Young Republican Club, he's actually a key intermediary between the MAGA right and the far right in Europe. So he invited AFD members to attend his first gala as president of the New York Young Republican Club last December. And he was just invited a few weeks ago to address members of the AFD in the German parliament. So it is at multiple levels the Trump administration seeking to forge ties with extremists abroad, And it's certainly something that, again, I think there needs to be a drumbeat of coverage from major media to, like, really drive home to the average American that this extremism should be viewed with alarm. That is not just those on the left calling people fascists. It's these people themselves describing themselves as such and still receiving the support from the Trump administration and members of the MAGA movement.
0: Charles Davis of The Redoubt will link to your new article, Why Did the Press Ignore a Gathering of the World's Leading Fascists? And Amanda Moore will link to your new article in The Nation, Notes from an Ice Chaser. We'll link at democracynow.org. Coming up, as the U.S. continues to threaten Cuba, we'll speak to the Pulitzer Prize-winning Princeton historian, Ada Ferrer. Stay with us.

0: The Cuban singer Sylvia Rodriguez performing here in Central Park almost a decade ago. This is Democracy Now! I'm Amy Goodman with Nermeen Sheikh.
1: We turn now to Cuba, 5 months into the Trump administration's energy blockade of the island, coming on top of the longest embargo in U.S. history. Expanded U.S. sanctions have exacerbated Cuba's economic crisis, forcing 10 million Cubans to live with rolling blackouts, inflation, and shortages of basic goods. This is 64-year-old Felicia de la Caridad Alvarez, a resident of Old Havana.
2: We've been without water for 6 months. Water is essential in a home. Without water, you're nothing. Life doesn't flow. That cistern is empty. Every 21 days or a little longer, if I don't push the mayor or the director of Aguas de la Habana, they don't send the water truck. And what they do send is a small one. What we need here is a big one.
0: This year, President Trump repeatedly threatened to take over Cuba. But at a House Foreign Affairs Committee hearing Tuesday, Secretary of State Marco Rubio evaded a question about whether the Trump administration plans to invade the island. The question came from Illinois Democratic Congressmember Jonathan Jackson, the son of Reverend Jesse Jackson. Congressman Jackson recently returned from a visit to Cuba.
3: In closing, I would like to ask you, will you invade Cuba? I yield back.
4: Well, I have 1 second to answer. What do I do? I mean, you guys tell me your rules here. I tried to write down all
3: will
4: the stuff.
3: Will you invade
4: said,
3: Cuba?
4: Well, that's not the only thing you said.
1: Just last week, Rubio described Cuba as a failed state threatening U.S. national security. He was speaking at a cabinet meeting.
5: Cuba's in a lot of trouble because, unfortunately, for them, it's run by a bunch of incompetent communists. It's 90 miles from our shores. And having a failed state 90 miles from our shores is a threat to the national security of the United States.
1: Wednesday, June 3rd, was the 95th birthday of former Cuban president and Fidel's younger brother, Raul Castro. He was a key figure in the Cuban Revolution and remains a powerful figure in Cuban politics, despite having stepped down in 2018.
0: Last month, on May 20th, Cuban Independence Day, the Trump administration unsealed an indictment against Raul Castro for murder and other crimes over the 1996 shootdown of two planes flown by Cuban exiles from Miami who were part of the anti-Castro group Brothers to the Rescue, founded by the CIA operative Jose Basulto. 2 days later, President Trump threatened Cuba once again, saying it was likely he would order military strikes.
6: Other presidents have looked at this for 50, 60 years doing something, and it looks like I'll be the one that does it, so would be happy to do.
0: For more, we're joined by the Pulitzer Prize-winning historian at Princeton University, Ada Ferrer, professor of history and the author of Cuba and American History, which won a Pulitzer Prize. Her latest book is a memoir about growing up between Cuba and the United States. It's called Keeper of My Kin, Memoir of an Immigrant Daughter. Professor Ferrer, welcome to Democracy Now! Start off by responding to the latest, the indictment of now the 95-year-old former president, Raul Castro. Marco Rubio, is it pushing hard for is it overthrow? Is it change of administration? But the fact is, he said that it's a threat to the national security of the United States being just 90 miles offshore.
7: Yeah, well, thanks for having me, Amy. It's good to be here. May has been such a busy month in terms of the U.S. pressure campaign against the Cuban government. There, you mentioned the indictment of Raul Castro. There have been the hardening of secondary sanctions against Cuba, and that is all having an effect on the ground. Just a couple of days ago, Spanish and Canadian companies involved in tourism and hotels have announced that they're pulling out or partially pulling out. So the situation there is dire. It has been for quite some time, and it's gotten worse and worse over the last 5 months. So, you know, it's so hard to predict what will happen, in part because Donald Trump is unpredictable. But there's no question that it's the Cuban people who are bearing the brunt of the policies of both governments.
1: And Professor Federer, if you could also respond specifically to Rubio's comments in this regard, Marco Rubio himself, a Cuban-American, at the House Foreign Affairs mm-hmm. Committee hearing on Tuesday, evading a question about whether the Trump administration plans to invade Cuba, and then describing Cuba as a failed state threatening U.S. national security.
7: Yeah, I mean, he says Cuba is a threat because it's 90 miles from its shores and it's a failed state. But, you know, the geographic position of Cuba hasn't changed. Last I looked, there I don't have access, obviously, to the kind of internal documents that they do. But given the hardships in Cuba, given the fact that right now the government can't provide water and electricity, it's hard to think about it as a serious threat to a government like the U.S., which is so powerful.
1: And who do you
7: ultimately... Go ahead, Professor. Well, in terms of invading, Trump has been threatening that since January, since the Maduro operation. People thought, he said in the beginning that it would happen within days, the Cuban government would fall within days. That obviously didn't happen. He's perfectly capable, I think, of invading, as is Rubio, as is this government. But, you know, it's hard to predict from one day to the next. You see what's happening in Iran, what's happening in this country. And, it's hard to say. But I have no doubt that Trump would do that if he thought it would work.
1: And Professor Ferrer, if you could, your position, broadly speaking, has been one in which you're absolutely against American imperial ambitions in Cuba, and also those being the cause of much of the suffering in Cuba, in particular with this increase in the level of sanctions that the U.S. has imposed on Cuba. But you have simultaneously also criticized the government in Cuba. If you could talk a little bit about this and why you think it's essential to hold both these positions simultaneously.
7: So it's clear the embargo's done harm to the Cuban people, and the really intensified sanctions since January have as well. My sense is that the Cuban government is not focused. Its priority is not the well-being of the Cuban people right now. It has made decisions in the short run and in the long run that have not prioritized them. So, for example, it invests, even with tourism in decline, has continued until recently to invest heavily in tourism, ignoring sectors of the economy such as agriculture, education, health, all of which are in horrible decline. Even going back, I started traveling to Cuba in 1990, which was shortly before the fall of the Soviet Union and the Eastern Bloc. So I spent a lot of time there in what is called the special period. Fidel Castro called it the special period in time of peace. And part of the way that the Cuban government survived the fall of the Eastern Bloc, which was its patron and provided most of the petroleum and subsidies that kept the Cuban state afloat. Part of the way they handled that was to turn to tourism. So I spent a lot of time there in the early 90s, and you would see the water trucks, that the speaker you featured just a few minutes ago talked about. And you'd see these huge water trucks in front of tourist hotels, while people in Havana had no water. And, you can't ignore basic infrastructure for 30 years and divert all investments to tourism and not expect it all eventually to come crumbling down. And so what Cubans are living through now is the combined effect of a longstanding embargo and a government that has not invested significantly in basic infrastructure and in well-being, in particular over the last 30 years.
1: Well, Professor Ferrer, now we would like to turn to your remarkable memoir, Keeper of My Kin, Memoir of an Immigrant Daughter, in which, of course, you tell your own story, the story of you and your family between Cuba and the U.S., the story of your migration to the U.S. But, of course, what you write about has much wider and broader implications for how we understand migration generally. And I'd just like to read to you from your book, right at the beginning, you have three notes to the reader, the third of which reads, quote, "The consequences of migration are many. One is that people often have to live the intimacy of family across multiple languages, the burden and privilege of translation falling usually to the children." So, first of all, if you could talk about your own position as that, at least in your initial years in the U.S., mm-hmm. and what that means in terms of how migrants, what they experience as they come to the U.S.
7: Yeah, this is, you know, the book is an immigrant memoir, so it's the story that that many immigrants share about living between two places. It is also a story about family separation, which is such an important topic given what's happening in the U.S. right now. So at the heart of the story is my own migration with my mother from Havana in 1963. And when we came to the U.S., well, there were no direct flights because it was after the Cuban Missile Crisis and those had been suspended, but we went to Mexico briefly and then joined my father in New York. My mother, we left behind my brother, my mother's son from a first marriage, who was 9.5 years old. So migration, our life in the U.S. began with that absence at its heart. So leaving behind my brother, my grandparents, and, you know, it's what many immigrants have to do. Sometimes politics can make all that a lot harder. And in the case of Cuba, there was no such thing as going back. Cubans in the U.S. and abroad weren't allowed to go back until for short visits until 1979. And it was hard for military-age men to migrate. So a lot of times separations that people had hoped would last maybe a few months or a year or two stretched into many years and decades. So And I hear echoes of it in so many things today. I hear it, you know, listening to some of the people interviewed at Delaney Hall, the boy who graduated and his father couldn't be there. You know, that separation is at the family separation is at the heart of so much. And then also I hear it in a continued Cuban migration. Cuba has seen the largest exodus in its history over the last 5-8 years since 2017, 2018. Exact numbers are hard to come by because Cuba hasn't had a census since 2012. But it's predicted that Cuba has lost about 20% of its population, many of them young people who basically see no future in that country and decide literally that the future is another country. And each of those people, or many of those people, leave behind loved ones and leave in a moment of great uncertainty and suffer the effects of family separation, of decisions made by governments who don't frankly think about them enough. So the echoes of our family story and our migration I see in so many places. I have a niece's daughter right now living here who has been rendered undocumented after the fact by Trump's immigration policies. And I have another cousin who's spent about 6 months in Alligator Alcatraz and is now in Chrome Detention Center in Miami. And these are people, you know, contrary to what some in the administration said, have committed no crime and are just trying to live.
8: In fact, Human Rights Watch says that the Trump administration has deported over 4,300 Cubans to Mexico. We're going to have to leave it there, but we're going to do an interview in Spanish, and we're going to post it online at democracynow.org. Ada Ferrer is professor of history at Princeton University. Her new book is Keeper of My Kin, Memoir of an Immigrant Daughter. She won a Pulitzer Prize for her book, Cuba and American history. That does it for our show. I'll be at IFC tonight at 6:30 for the screening of Steal the Story, Please, a story about Democracy Now! In our 30 years and independent media overall, along with the director, Carl Diehl, and Catherine Grody, the actor, will be moderating. Tomorrow night, I look forward to being in Tampa, Florida, celebrating WMNF. We'll be at the Sunray Theater for 6:30 and 7:30 screenings of Steal This Story, Please. Then on to Miami on Saturday, two screenings. And then on Sunday at 1 o'clock, another screening as well at the O Cinema. Next week, we'll be in Sheffield, England, and in Belfast, Ireland, and then on to Vermont. You can check our website, democracynow.org. I'm Amy Goodman with Noreen Sheikh.
9: I'm Dr. Anthony Lizowitz, and this is Climate Connections. On many farms, honeybees buzz about, pollinating berry bushes, nut trees, and melon vines. Without these tiny insect farm workers, many of these crops would never reach grocery shelves. But Jun Chin, a researcher at Texas A&M Kingsville, warns that as the climate warms, honeybees could face trouble. The young bees in honeybee broods fare best when their hives stay between roughly 92 and 96 degrees.
10: Above or below this range, it will be dangerous for that brood.
9: On hot days, honeybees have a few methods to cool the hive, like spritzing water through the colony and fanning their wings to ventilate the air. But if it gets too hot, those strategies might not be enough.
10: Extreme heat waves may challenge the natural cooling systems of the honeybee colonies.
9: In a recent study of hives in Arizona, Chen found that higher temperatures were linked to adult bee population drops, and big temperature swings were linked to both brood and adult bee declines. She says farmers can help bees stay cool by keeping hives in the shade, misting them, and providing water nearby. But as the climate warms, it may become harder to keep these pollinators safe. Climate Connections is produced by the Yale Center for Environmental Communication. To learn more about climate change, visit climateconnections.org.
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5: Late May harsh heat waves are popping up around the world. Sure, Phoenix, like always, and a couple of hot ones in Philly and New York.

0: unseasonable heat wave swept across the Russian capital.
1: We will get to all that with news that is new to you. But first, science. Growing threats from places you never go. Inaccessible wetlands are lighting up the atmosphere with methane, the super warming gas. You need to hear this.
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1: What if nature produces even more warming gases as humans try to cut back? Have we already triggered a methane machine that warms Earth for centuries? New science shows methane is coming out of wet places as the planet heats up. A study on future methane emissions from global wetlands contains surprises and new worries. The paper was published May 19th in Nature Geosciences and led by Dr. Zhen Zhang from the Chinese Academy of Sciences. Here to explain is Dr. Benjamin Poulter. Ben was Deputy Director of the White House Office on Greenhouse Gas Measurements, Monitoring, and Verification in the Biden administration. He's been a team leader at NASA and is a recognized expert in satellite monitoring and greenhouse gases. Now Ben is lead scientist for the NGO Spark Climate Solutions in San Francisco. Ben Poulter, welcome to Radio EcoShock.
3: Thanks so much for the introduction, Alex, and I look forward to discussing the recent paper with you and the role that wetlands are playing in the growth of methane in the atmosphere.
1: Right. Well, you know, we have a lot on our minds, but probably it wasn't wetlands. Why are places like swamps and bogs a critical piece of the climate puzzle now?
3: To put it bluntly, wetlands produce around 30% of the methane that is produced globally from fossil fuels, agriculture, waste, and wetlands are the largest natural source of methane to the atmosphere. Studies that took place a few decades ago looking at the growth of methane in the atmosphere using air bubbles from ice cores demonstrated that methane concentrations could fluctuate from low to high over thousands to tens of thousands to millions of years. And one of the main drivers of these fluctuations were changes in wetland area extent as well as air temperature that would affect the microbial behavior of wetlands. And so there's been a lot of attention in recent years paid to the role that wetlands play in the increasing amounts of methane that's accumulating in the atmosphere, which is mainly driven from human activities. But now we're starting to see how the warming of our planet is triggering more methane to be produced in these wetland systems.
1: Where are these wetlands, Ben?
3: So to step back just a little bit, this year, 2026, is an incredibly sort of significant and exciting year for methane. Methane was discovered 250 years ago this year by Alessandro Volta, who also discovered the electric battery and sort of the physics and the electronics behind that. Alessandro Volta was an Italian scientist, and there was a priest that had noticed bubbles coming out of a lake in northern Italy in Lago Maggiore. And the priest wrote to Alessandro Volta, who was a well-known scientist at the time, asking him if he knew what the source of these bubbles were coming out of Lago Maggiore. And so Alessandro Volta in 1776 went out, he poked around the sediments of the marsh in Angera on Lago Maggiore, and he captured these gases in a vase. And at the time, Cavendish had just discovered hydrogen. There was a lot of interest from the scientific community in the flammable gases. And so one of the first things Volta did was to drop a match in the vase to see whether this gas was flammable. And indeed it was. And this marked sort of the discovery of methane and its sort of role, the role of marshes and wetlands in producing methane. Methane is produced in sediments, in wetland soils that are deprived of oxygen, and so it means that microbes need to find other ways to survive in those soils, and methane is produced as a byproduct of anaerobic microbes known as methanogens. And so methanogens are found anywhere on the planet where there's anaerobic conditions, and this includes wetlands, but also includes the stomachs of wildlife, of cows in particular. It also includes microbes that are found in landfills and in organic from consuming organic waste. And so most of the world's

0: ones that are producing methane are found in the tropics. The tropics are responsible for about 60% of wetland methane production. And then there's around 10 to 20% of wetland methane is produced in temperate wetlands, and then the remainder is produced in the high-latitude systems that are characterized by tundra and permafrost. The tropics, being the biggest source of wetland methane emissions, is largely due to the warm climate in the tropics. That is really sort of preferred by the microbes. They're happy with the anaerobic warm conditions and use that to their advantage to consume organic matter and methane in the process.
1: So measurements of methane very clearly show that it is rising, and it is rising at a faster rate. And for years, the big guessing game, the different computer models gave completely conflicting predictions about future methane emissions. And your team managed to cut that uncertainty greatly, perhaps in half. How?
0: So the concern, the longstanding concern, has been that as the planet warms, we'll see natural systems start to respond by producing more greenhouse gases. This was first hypothesized around 40 years ago by people like George Woodwell, who testified to the Senate in June 40 years back with Al Gore, Wally Broker, Carl Wunsch, and others, raising concerns that as the planet warms, we'll start to see feedbacks associated with sea level rise, with an increased frequency of heat waves. But also we'll see emissions of greenhouse gases that are either stored in stocks of carbon or processed by microbes that become more active as warming takes place. And so George Woodwell coined the term that the warming will feed the warming, where as we see wetlands warm or the permafrost thaw, we'll see greenhouse gases emerge from these processes, and that will drive further warming. What we've seen in recent years with wetlands is that the growth of methane in the atmosphere has been associated with some other indicators that have led scientists to study wetland methane emissions more closely, to draw lines of evidence and conclusions that wetlands are most likely responsible for the growth of methane and the acceleration of the growth of methane since 2007. And so this is driven an interest in the scientific community to understand how wetlands will respond to longer-term, so decadal to centennial-scale warming, to better understand and constrain what the warming feeding, the warming feedbacks might be in the future. As you can imagine, this is a very complicated endeavor. There's a lot of uncertainties. There's a lot of information that needs to be characterized and translated for a model to represent the numerous processes that are involved in wetland methane production. And so estimates that were produced around 10 years ago, trying to understand what wetland methane emissions would be 100 years from now, had an incredibly large spread. And what the study that we published last week was able to do was to reduce that spread by using observations of wetland methane emission sensitivity to temperature change and to compare those observations of those, what we refer to as sensitivities, temperature sensitivities. We compared the observed temperature sensitivities with what the modeled temperature sensitivities were, and where the models fell outside of the observed constraints, we then eliminated those model projections from our ensemble. And so using this technique, it's referred to as an emergent constraints technique, where we use observations to filter out models based off of their performance. We were able to cut the uncertainty by about 50-55% to give us a relatively more precise interpretation of how wetlands will respond to warming over the next 100 years.
1: In another check, Earth has warmed before, maybe never so quickly, but hotter than today. Was the wetland methane engine active back then?
0: Yeah, so this is a great question. So I mentioned earlier that paleoecologists, paleoclimatologists have used ice cores to reconstruct CO2, methane, other trace gases. over millennia and longer. And then they've used the evidence from the ice cores to try to understand what was responsible for the dynamics in atmospheric methane concentrations. So we know that the Earth system has experienced low to high methane concentrations in the atmosphere from these ice core reconstructions. And then the challenge is to really understand, is that due to changes in wetland extent? Is that due to changes in fire? Are there other processes that may be behind these dynamics that would include changes in permafrost dynamics or subsea permafrost or methane hydrates? So the sort of take-home is that we can use the past to sort of understand the present, and sort of whichever way we look at it, wetlands emerge as being sort of a key feature of the methane thermostat.
1: And the study developed a formula for wetland methane growth for every 1 degree C of warming in terms we could understand. Ben Poulter, what did you find?
0: Yeah, so we found that for every 1 degree of warming, wetlands are projected to emit around 14 to 34 kilograms of additional methane. These numbers are significant. They represent about a 5 to 10% increase over the current levels of wetland methane emissions with every degree warming. The number is also significant because it allows us to understand better what climate policies can accomplish in terms of avoiding wetland methane climate feedbacks. And so the Paris Agreement, which sets the ambition to maintain global temperature change well below 2 degrees and 1.5 degrees, we can use these constraints to understand what the wetland methane feedback might be as we exceed 1.5 or 2 degrees warming. We can also use this relationship to try to understand the impact that warming of wetlands and the additional methane emissions that will be associated with that warming, what the impact that will have on policies like the Global Methane Pledge. And so the study suggests that with this emissions and warming relationship, it means that the Global Methane Pledge, the success of it might be minimized by around 10% if we take the lower end of the wetland methane emission temperature sensitivity, upward to 50% if we take the upper end of that sensitivity, which is a little less certain.
1: As I understand it, this study uses models assuming the climate scenario representative concentration pathway 8.5, which predicts an average of about 5 degrees C of global warming at the end of the 21st century. A number of scientists say that high-end scenario is not going to happen due to energy constraint and bending future emissions. Does that affect this paper?
0: So this is a great point. RCP representative concentration pathway 8.5 has definitely been in the headlines the past couple of weeks as the integrated assessment modeling community has come out with a new set of emission pathways that the community will use to help inform the Intergovernmental Panel on Climate Change's 7th assessment report. We used RCP 8.5 not as a projection of what will happen or what might happen in the future, but we used RCP 8.5 because it gives us the largest temperature range that helped us derive the relationship of the emissions to 1 degree warming. If we'd used a lower temperature range, we wouldn't have been able to have the information to generate the statistics. So the conclusions of the study are not sensitive to any particular emission scenario. The emission scenarios are simply used to help us derive those scenarios.
1: So in 2024, I interviewed Dr. Michael Prather from the University of California, Irvine. His team found methane lasts much longer in the atmosphere than 10 to 12 years usually suggested. How did your group handle this problem of methane's active lifetime?
0: Yeah, so methane is interesting for lots of reasons. Sort of as we've discussed, there are lots of natural sources, complex biogeochemical pathways responsible for the natural sources, lots of sources related to human activities. But then conversely, the removal of methane in the atmosphere is due to chemical processes. And so there's two main pathways for how methane gets removed. One is through chemical reactions with the hydroxyl compounds, or the OH, which is often referred to as the detergent of the atmosphere because it's so reactive. It removes many different trace gases through those reactions. And then the second sink for methane, main sink for methane, is through chemical reactions with chlorine found at the marine boundary or in the stratosphere. But OH is the main sink or source of removal. And so these removal mechanisms determine how long methane sticks around in the atmosphere. And as you mentioned, the lifetime is sort of assumed to be around 10 to 13 years, making it what scientists refer to as a short-lived climate pollutant. The lifetime of methane is quite difficult to estimate. So there's estimates that maybe a little bit less than the 10 to 13 years. There's estimates out there that might be longer than those 10 to 13 years, like the work of Michael Prather and his team. What this means is that we need better measurements. We need better ways to estimate the lifetime of methane. It's another sort of very fascinating topic in terms of how we measure the lifetime of methane. Over the past sort of two decades or so, the lifetime of methane was measured indirectly using a methyl chloroform compound that was produced from human activities. And this was used as what we refer to as a proxy for determining the lifetime of methane. But through the Montreal Protocol, fortunately, methyl chloroform concentrations, which is another potent greenhouse gas, as well as a destructor of stratospheric ozone, the methyl chloroform no longer exists. And so that proxy is not as effective as it was to determine the lifetime of methane. And so to cut a long story short, there's still work being done to constrain what the lifetime of methane actually is, but we know that the sink processes that control the removal of methane are also sort of equally important in determining the change of methane's concentrations from year to year.
2: Alex Smith with American atmospheric scientist Ben Poulter.
1: When we think of the methane risk, maybe we think of the Amazon or thawing Arctic permafrost, but your paper highlights an unexpected hotspot, the Tibetan Plateau. I know the lead author, Dr. Zhen Zhang, is a professor at the Institute of Tibetan Plateau Research. Why is this high-altitude so-called third pole showing such a dramatic surge in microbial activity?
0: Yes, one of the challenges with how we estimate global wetland methane emissions is not only in terms of how we represent from a mathematical perspective the production of methane or the consumption of methane from another group of microbes, the methanotrophs that consume methane. In addition to these biogeochemical challenges, we also have challenges in knowing where wetlands are located. We have sort of a series of satellites that can provide us with information on spectral information that can be used to interpret where wetland vegetation might be. We have satellites that can help us understand the flooding of soils and the moisture of soils. And we have to put all this information together to locate where wetlands are and how they change over time. And it's only been sort of in the last 5 or 10 years or so that algorithms have been developed to help us extract and understand the spatial and the temporal dynamics of wetlands. And so we've seen areas like the Tibetan Plateau. We've seen areas across the African continent, in particular the Sud wetlands in South Sudan, the Congo Basin wetlands known as the Cuvette Centrale. We've seen sort of these areas that we didn't have a very good understanding of their role in wetland methane emissions in the past, but now we can see them just a little bit more clearly using the satellite data. And so areas like the Tibetan Plateau appear to be a potential source of new methane emissions as the climate warms and changes that ecosystem.
1: In 2021, over 100 nations signed the Global Methane Pledge, promising to cut human-caused methane emissions by 30% by the end of this decade. Your paper kind of contains a warning about that pledge, does it?
0: Yes. So the Global Methane Pledge is a major policy accomplishment. If it's successful, it could save and shave off around a third of a degree Celsius of warming by mid-century. You know, every tenth of a degree in mitigating temperature change also impacts the emissions change that is associated with wetlands or permafrost thaw or other greenhouse gas climate feedbacks or warming-induced emissions. And so the Global Methane Pledge not only helps to keep temperature below the 1.5 or 2 degrees the sort of ambition of the Paris Agreement, but it also helps prevent these sorts of climate feedbacks from being triggered. Unfortunately, the Global Methane Pledge right now sum up to around an 8% reduction by 2030, and so there's a lot of momentum that's being built currently to increase the ambition at the country, at the national level, to try to get to this 30% number. But in the meantime, the increase in methane emissions from wetlands definitely has the potential to offset some of the goals for mitigating methane under the Global Methane Pledge.
1: From what we know so far, would you expect natural methane emissions to keep growing in the next century and possibly for hundreds of years, no matter what humans do?
0: Well, this is a good question. Wetlands are different to permafrost in that when temperatures stabilized, it's probably more likely that the methane emissions, the microbial activity, the changes in wetland area will also stabilize. And as temperatures come down back to some stabilization level, the wetland methane emissions would also come down. The problem with permafrost is that once you start thawing the permafrost, there's evidence that suggests that thawing process has quite long-term lags in terms of the temperature stabilizing and then reducing where the permafrost continues to thaw and these gases come out. So I think with wetlands, we could be a bit more positive in terms of understanding that human activities related to greenhouse gas emissions, once they stop, once we reduce concentrations in the atmosphere, we'll see wetland methane emissions also decline. What the type of scenario that I'm describing is also referred to as a climate overshoot scenario. As we've discussed, the Paris Agreement aimed to keep global temperature change to well below 2 degrees and ideally to keep global temperature change below 1.5 degrees. Arguably, in the last 5 years, we've seen global air temperatures and sort of the physics behind how much fossil fuels we emit. We've seen sort of the planet exceed now 1.5 degrees warming. And so what this means is it's put us in what the climate community referred to as a climate overshoot scenario, where we exceed 1.5 degrees for some duration, and then we start to see temperature decline back to a safe and stable limit below 1.5 degrees warming. This obviously relies on a lot of assumptions about technology, human behavior, that can help remove the greenhouse gases from the atmosphere. But it's all connected in terms of how we see the Earth system respond to the peak, how we see the Earth system respond to the decline in temperatures, and how the Earth system either stabilizes or is still unstable once we reach the recovery temperature.
1: It also depends on whether the human system stabilizes or not, but that's too long a discussion for right now. Your company, Spark, works on climate solutions. If we already triggered a methane machine in tropical bogs and northern wetlands, what can we do?
0: Yeah, the program that I lead at Spark is the warming-induced emissions program, and we're focused on three sort of key components of warming-induced emissions. One is to reduce the uncertainties and to quantify the greenhouse gas emissions from natural systems as the planet warms. And so This is linked to the paper that we published last week. And then we're working on how we can connect warming-induced emissions to policies, and to do this through developing ways to account for warming-induced emissions, either the global or the regional or the national scales, and to explore ways to represent these emissions in greenhouse gas inventories. Greenhouse gas inventories are intentionally designed to quantify greenhouse gas emissions from human activities, but this means we don't have a mechanism to understand how the growth of greenhouse gas concentrations are changing in the atmosphere, because we're excluding emissions from natural systems. And then the last sort of pillar of the program is on solutions. So what can we do to mitigate emissions from natural systems, either before they're triggered from warming or during an event, in the case of large wildfire emission events, or following an event? So in the case of wetlands, there's a few sort of research-grade activities that are being carried out to understand other ways that we could modify the abundance and the activity of methanogens, the methane-producing microbes, by amending soils with different chemicals that would change the anaerobic state of the soils and the microbes, shifting the microbial community to one that's less inclined to produce methane. Are there different interventions that could be carried out to increase the number of methanotrophs, the methane-consuming microbes? And this could be done through, sort of, again, through amendments of different chemicals or different substrates into the wetland soils. Or it could be done by changing the hydro period of wetlands to have sort of more controlled flood and dry down events to minimize how much methane is being produced. Or there are sort of management-ready solutions where you can simply connect coastal and tidal, coastal wetlands back to tidal conditions. And so in many places around the globe, coastal wetlands have become fragmented due to development. And so you've ended up with sort of stagnation of water that's producing a lot of methane. And if you reconnect these wetlands with salt water and reintroduce the sulfates and the salinity conditions associated with salt water, this actually changes the microbial community to produce less methane. So there's a large spectrum of potential solutions that are either ready to be implemented today or undergoing research studies to be deployed in the future to try to deal with wetland methane emissions as the planet warms.
1: We have been speaking with Dr. Benjamin Poulter. Ben is Program Director and Lead Scientist on Warming-Induced Emissions for SPARC Climate Solutions. SPARC is a science NGO dedicated to solutions for overlooked high-impact climate risks with a focus on superpollutants like methane and nitrous oxide. You can find links to all the science we just talked about in my show blog, Wednesdays at ecoshock.org. 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
0: Yeah, thanks so much, Alex, for shining a light on this topic. I appreciate it.
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1: Deadly May heat ran from Northern Europe to Russia to the Middle East. They had punishing heat in the war zones, think about that. Along the Persian Gulf at night, it only cooled down to 36 degrees C in Oman, 96.6 at night. In late May, it was 49.5 degrees, 121 in Pakistan. Extreme heat stretched to India, bearing the unbearable. Heat and humidity, beyond human limits there. We will visit London and hear from Delhi.
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1: This transcontinental heat wave is part of a known configuration of big waves that form in the atmosphere of the planet, with a badly bent jet stream above us. The planetary waves in the atmosphere are called Rossby waves. They may split the jet stream or they may form known patterns. The patterns are called zonal wave numbers. and the Wave 5 condition rules Earth's northern temperature at this time, at least for a week or two. Instead of these waves moving eastward, as they might, carrying weather along, in the Wave 5 condition, systems can stall, becoming quasi-stationary in the atmosphere. They become ridges forming high pressure and make blocking configurations such as omega blocks. These blocks act like giant boulders in a river, forcing the normal progression of weather systems to grind to a halt or detour around them, so the heat wave lasts weeks instead of a day. Scientists are not sure whether we will get more of these Wave 5 events as the planet goes warmer. The record shows, though, that the stalled weather systems get more extreme as warming increases. The windstorm is stronger, the heat hotter, the thunderstorm carries much more rain. Welcome to now. Back on the ground, let's start in India. That is where hundreds of millions of people are suffering and some dying in a marathon of record heat. Hot times before the monsoon rains, it's not new in India in April and May. But this is record-breaking stuff. The 10 hottest cities in the world in late May were not in the Sahara or the southwest U.S., but in India. Long lines of traffic built into gridlock as anybody with cars literally headed to the hills. Water ran out in many regions just when it was needed most. Women trudged miles in 45-degree heat with large jugs on their heads. Workers in big cities roasted in paved streets and shacks with no power, much less air conditioning. With temperatures reaching almost 50 degrees C, India is already approaching that apocalyptic scene of mass heat death that was so well described in the novel Ministry of the Future. I interviewed the author Kim Stanley Robinson in March 2024, and you can find a link to that in my show blog at ecoshock.org. Here is a clip from India, First Post, May 26th.
4: Large parts of India are getting baked under intense heat waves. Across North India, roads are empty by afternoon. And even the wind feels like someone opened a giant oven door. In parts of Uttar Pradesh, temperatures have hit 48 degrees Celsius. Delhi is racing towards 46. Punjab and Haryana are crossing 46 too. In southern India, Hyderabad and Chennai saw daytime peaks in the mid to high 30s. Coastal Mumbai remained relatively cooler in the high 30s, but humid, and Kolkata reported high 30s temperatures. On 19th of May, all of the world's 100 hottest cities were located in India. The India Met Department has issued a clear warning. Severe heatwave conditions will continue across northwest India, central India and east India. The only people catching a break? Those in the hills. Jammu and Kashmir, Himachal Pradesh, where isolated showers are providing some relief. You must assume this is just summer. This is how it is supposed to be. It has always been this hot in India. Just move on. Brave the heat. But what's driving this heat is not normal.
1: You may see videos of people in New Delhi cooling off in a government tent with AC or dancing in a fountain. Don't fall for any propaganda. It is true the Indian government made some improvements, especially with weather warnings. Perhaps fewer people are dying in heat waves today than 20 years ago when nothing was done. But investigative journalist Vidya Krishnan writes, India is being left to die in the heat. Modi has denied the climate change for years. Now, as the death toll climbs uncounted, his government offers branding instead of protection. That was published in Al Jazeera May 22nd. She points to an orgy of tree felling across the worst affected cities, removing cooling shade. Vidya warns the heat pummeling India's megacities is reinforcing long-standing inequalities of caste, class, and gender in poor and marginalized communities, end quote. Krishna finds a paper from Harvard's South Asia Institute. It describes limits to human heat tolerance and adds, 380 million Indians are living in conditions that exceed the capabilities of human physiology. Meanwhile, Prime Minister Narendra Modi says climate has not changed. We have changed. Our habits have changed. The government invests heavily in a coal-powered future and not much in renewables. The people and the economy pay the big price. Before we go to London's big heat, a quick excursion to Moscow. It is hard to believe so many places are so hot in late May. Moscow is as far north as Thompson, Manitoba, and that is north. Nobody in the mainstream Western news tells us about Moscow. This news clip comes from the Indian service Y on May 26th.
5: The heat is being felt elsewhere as well. Moscow recorded its hottest ever May, with temperatures climbing to 30.5 degrees Celsius as an unseasonable heat wave swept across the Russian capital just days before summer officially begins. The previous record was set in 1979, and according to Russian weather officials, the scorching temperatures shattered the previous historical record for May 19 after unusually hot conditions settled over the city earlier this week. For many residents, the sudden heat has been difficult to handle.
6: It's physically challenging. Even my colleagues at the office weren't feeling well yesterday, including me.
5: As temperatures surged, many Muscovites headed to lakes, rivers and waterfront areas in search of relief. While the water still remains cold for most people to swim comfortably, crowds still gathered along the banks to escape the heat. Many linked the extreme weather to broader climate concerns.
7: What do we want? We pollute the planet so much. We have plastic, we have cars. And what do we want? We cut down forests, we destroy rivers, we ruin the land. There you go. All of nature is responding.
5: Just weeks ago, a winter storm had pelted Moscow, breaking a daily snowfall record that stood for nearly 150 years. This early heat wave comes as parts of Europe and Asia continue experiencing increasingly erratic weather patterns, with scientists warning climate change is making extreme temperature events more frequent and more intense.
1: In the late May European heat wave, a French government spokesperson reported at least 5 deaths from drowning as people went into any lake, river, or water they could find. More drowned in Britain last week. This is exactly what happened in Russia during the 2010 extreme heat wave. I covered it. This is from Voice of America during the Russian heat wave of 2010.
8: As temperatures associated with Cairo afflict Moscow, portable air conditioners, oscillating fans, and inflatable pools are flying off the store shelves. After a Japanese tourist died from heat stroke near Red Square, the Kremlin suspended the weekly changing of the guard ceremony. After 2 men died of heat-related causes in Moscow's metro, a consumer group sued the transit operator to bring down temperatures to the legal maximum of 32 degrees centigrade. In St. Petersburg, almost on the same latitude as Anchorage, Alaska, residents are cooling off by jumping into the normally icy canals. Across Russia, almost 2,000 people have drowned since June, well higher than normal. In one tragic case, 6 children at a summer camp drowned because camp counselors were following a Russian summer tradition, trying to cool off by drinking alcohol.
1: And yes, I keep recordings from overseas radio in 2010. So, what is going on in the UK? Poster Met Jam reports. Oxford, the longest-running continuous weather station in UK history, with temperature observations stretching back to 1815, has preliminarily broken its maximum temperature record for May yesterday by over 3 degrees C, with a temperature of 33.7 C. That is unprecedented in its 211-year history. So record temperatures are usually a fraction of a degree higher, not 3 degrees C, over 5 degrees Fahrenheit higher. This is a climate breakout, an early bubble from the coming hot future. As Michael Buchert said on social media, London is so not prepared for what is coming. People are telling me it has mild climate. When I asked about the single-pane windows and lack of insulation, you'll get the extreme heat first, and then the AMOC downturn with extreme cold in Northern Europe. Michael is talking about the increasing possibility that the Gulf Stream or AMOC will weaken with climate change. That stops mild waters and mild air from reaching Ireland, the United Kingdom, Iceland, Scandinavia, and Northern Europe. Michael predicts the UK will experience extreme heat waves along with the rest of the world, but then, decades or more away, I would think, the ocean current may change and a bit of the ice age folds down into the North Atlantic. For now, it is the heat. In just the last 3 years, air conditioner use has doubled in the United Kingdom. Let's hear from Richard Lowes of RAP on radio recently and why adding AC may not be a total disaster.
9: Because the weather is so hot, into the world of air conditioning. As I saw a story earlier today, that the number of homes in the UK that have air conditioning has doubled in 3 years to more than 4 million. And I vaguely remember years ago watching a program about climate change, and it showed that the more people buy air conditioners to cool their homes, the more energy demands it creates, the more climate change that follows. I mean, that was a long time ago. Maybe all the renewables have solved that. I'm joined by Dr. Richard Lowes, Global Lead for Heat and Buildings at the Independent Global Energy Policy NGO, the Regulatory Assistance Project. Good morning to you, Richard.
10: Good morning, Matthew. How are you?
9: I'm good, thanks. I'm good. Well, when you see the story, you know, the number of homes to have air conditioning in the UK has doubled to more than 4 million in 3 years. What's your emotional and intellectual reaction to that?
10: My emotional reaction to that is I've considered doing it myself, to be honest. Yeah. I work from home, and so, actually, but I do live in the southwest, which is a bit cooler than much of the UK. But I have sat in my home office, which is basically my landing, at 24 degrees, thinking, this is just a bit hot to be working in. And 24 is not really that hot. And personally, I did live in London for a few years. I lived in a south-facing red brick flat. And on those hot summer days, you know, you'd go to the park, have a few beers. It was lovely. And then I'd get into bed and I would just be sweating because it would be above 30 in bed. And there was nothing I could do. There's no airflow. It's London. And so, I feel this one. And also, I've got relatives in care homes. I've got one relative in the care home and it's hot. It's really unpleasant. The room's too hot already. And when the sun comes out again, it's south facing and it just heats up. So it's not surprising at all, really, that people are looking to aircon cooling devices and so on. That's a lot. That's a lot of units.
9: I'm still mildly concerned that if we have 27 million homes with 27 million air conditioners in them, the energy demands are actually going to contribute to global warming and ultimately make our homes hotter.
10: I'm actually not too worried about that in the UK. So most of the heat wave problem, and we are having more heat waves, and this is going to probably be a record-breaking May event for the UK, and heat waves are getting longer, they are getting more intense, but that is really in the southeast and London. So, you know, anywhere north of, I'd say, Birmingham and maybe west of Exeter is probably not going to need aircon anytime soon.
9: Yes, I suspect you're right. Go on, sorry, I interrupted.
10: So our electricity system has got a lot greener, and it's actually the greenest in summer because we've got a huge amount of solar generation now. And so that lines up relatively well with when we need the most heat, most cooling, sorry, because it is sunny. So overall, the grid's got greener, and it's particularly green in the summer when people want to use their aircon.
1: The May heat was certainly not confined to the UK. It was sizzling in France, Germany, the Low Countries, and beyond. The best coverage I could find, not heard in North America, is from the German state broadcaster Deutsche Welle, May 27th.
11: Now, UN representatives are calling it, quote, a brutal reminder of the spiraling impacts of the climate crisis. A so-called heat dome is driving temperatures around Europe into record-breaking territory. France and Britain have already linked several deaths to the heat wave, and experts are warning it could just be a taste of what's to come.
12: Here in the UK, farmers say the unpredictable weather is making it harder to put food on the table.
13: When you're trying to plant crops that you're planting once a year, you need a period of sustainable weather to enable that crop to grow, and that's becoming more difficult.
12: As the UK notched up its hottest day on record, experts say it's still too early to say if this weather is here to stay, but they are certain of what's driving the change.
14: But what we do know is that whether heatwave events are becoming more frequent or more intense, the underlying temperatures, because of human-caused warming, are becoming hotter, and that means that when these heatwaves do occur, they are more intense and more dangerous.
12: And those dangers aren't just academic. Here in France, at least 7 deaths have been linked to the weather. And that number could rise as the government assesses the fallout from what's likely just the first heat wave of the year.
11: And Paris correspondent Lisa Lewis is standing by now with more. So what do we know about the heat-related deaths in France in particular?
15: Well, the 7 people died, according to the government, directly or indirectly linked to the hot weather. 2 of them were participating in amateur sports competitions in Lyon and here in Paris. And then 5 people drowned because they got taken away by rip currents when they were swimming in lakes or in rivers. The authorities have underlined that for now there are not enough swimming guards in place. This is very early. Authorities weren't expecting that heat wave in May. It's actually the hottest day registered in French history. That was yesterday in France in May.
11: Lisa, how is the French government more broadly reacting?
15: The French government over the past few years has come up with a number of plans, you know, adaptation plans, they call them. They talk about, you know, how to adapt insurance, how to adapt insulation in buildings, what are the new rules for new buildings so that they are, geared up for in extreme heat here in France. And obviously they're also talking about how people need to adapt to a hotter climate. Here in Paris, the now former mayor, Anne Hidalgo, she's done a number of things. She's planted a lot of trees. She's also pedestrianized certain areas to have fewer cars here in the city that obviously drive up the heat. She's also installed water fountains and these fogging machines. You walk through and you get a little bit of, you know, wet fog in your face. And she's also opened public parks until midnight. That's actually the current mayor who has done that over the past, since a few days ago. He said we can spend more time in parks like these because trees obviously cool down the air by several degrees.
11: And this record breaking heat is being linked to the climate crisis. Tell us more about that.
15: Climate scientific scientists, they say that this is quite unusual for May, but they're not surprised that this can happen here in France. Obviously, climate change means that there will be more extreme weather phenomena and periods like these, you know, either extreme cold or extreme heat. And so people are saying this is really linked to what might be coming, and we really need to adapt to such hot weather because such hot weather periods could happen more often in the future.
11: Lisa, how are people coping?
15: Well, you know, you try to adapt, you drink a lot of water, you walk more slowly to bring down the temperature, you get out of your flat like myself. I live on the 5th floor just under the roof, so I try to get out in one of the parks from time to time, and then you come up, if you can, with energy-efficient cooling systems.
11: DW correspondent Lisa Lewis, thank you.
16: Well, I'm joined now by Peter Thorne. He's a professor at Maynooth University in Ireland, a country that is usually rather cooler than warmer this time of year. The professor's specialty is climate research. Professor Thorne, it's good to have you with us. You have called this heat, and I'm quoting you here, mind-bogglingly crazy. Why is it that way?
17: Well, we've had records for Europe for the last century plus. And if you have a record for a century plus, you expect to break them by fractions of a degree. And across large regions of Europe, we're breaking them by 2, 3, 4, 5 degrees at individual stations, 2, 3 degrees even in individual countries. This is just crazy.
16: And I know that we're, as you say, we're seeing these records being shattered. That in itself is not unusual. But put this in context, if you could, for our viewers. Why is it so significant, what we're seeing right now from a climate scientific point of view?
17: What we're seeing right now is the inevitable consequence of two centuries of emitting heat-trapping gases into the atmosphere, sadly. We've known this would happen, maybe not at this ferocity. There's always a bit of weather involved in these, but the underlying fingerprint of our impact upon the climate system is undeniable on these types of event, and they will only become more frequent and more severe with additional climate change.
16: Professor, people will look at what's happening and they'll say, okay, maybe it's climate change or maybe it's just the weather. I mean, how much about what we're seeing right now is connected or is specific to this weather pattern that is taking place? And I'm talking about the heat dome that is positioned over Northern Europe.
17: We've had heat domes throughout the 100-plus years. We have observed the climate, and none of them have come close at this point in the year to this ferocity, this duration. So we're undoubtedly seeing some aspect of climate change. Now, it will take some time for scientists to actually undertake the formal attribution of this, but my group will be looking in Ireland, and undoubtedly other groups will be looking elsewhere and trying to quantify this. I have no doubt that they will quantify that it has been made much more severe and likely by climate change. I can't put a precise number on it at this point.
16: Professor, we've been covering the climate change story for a long time now, and it seems that the events we're seeing in the last year or two have truly, as you said, they've been accelerating. Has this caught climate scientists somewhat by surprise?
17: I think we're the least surprised people here. We've always said that climate change is not linear. The temperature change might be linear, but the impacts will be highly nonlinear. We will see it increasingly emerging very rapidly as we warm the climate further. And that's been the case if you look back through the Intergovernmental Panel on Climate Change reports, particularly their Working Group 2 reports on impacts and adaptation. This has been crystal clear to scientists for 2-3 decades.
16: The numbers show that Europe is warming faster than the global average. Does that mean heat waves like what we're seeing right now, are they something that people will simply have to get used to?
17: This is the best the climate will be in our lifetimes. It will only get worse from here unless and until we cease emitting greenhouse gases. And that just makes it stop getting worse. It doesn't magically take us back to a nice pre-industrial climate that we have enjoyed for thousands of years. So this is as good as it gets, guys. And it's going to get worse from here. How much worse is down to us?
16: What are you most concerned about in the foreseeable future? Summers that are going to be long and hot, as apparently what we're beginning this time around? Or are you more concerned, Professor, with the Gulf Stream that pumps all of that warm water up to and air up to Northern Europe, that collapsing, which would then mean, what, very long and very cold winters? Which worries you the most?
17: Right now, what worries me is adapting to what we're seeing right now. But the harder we push the climate system, the more risk there is of these wildcard events happening, these tipping points happening, of which AMOC collapse is just one. Mm-hmm. So if you want to avoid any of these, stop emitting greenhouse gases, stop burning fossil fuels. There are many reasons to do that. Go above and beyond climate right now. It's about our economic security, our social cohesion, our prosperity. We need to get off fossil fuels anyway. Climate will be a nice bonus on that. But the longer we push the climate system, the worse we risk things getting.
16: Professor Thorne, we appreciate you taking the time to join us this evening, sharing your insights. We wish you all the best, and we hope that you can stay cool. Thank you.
1: That was from Deutsche Welle News, May 27th. They do good stories with real reporters, although I heard one possible AI voice in that clip. Look for DW News on YouTube.
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1: One last thing. The Wave 5 pattern we began with created another relatively rare event, two major heat waves at the same time. We just reported on Europe, but another blocked system kept unreal heat in central Canada. That heat ranged up into the Yukon in the north and down into the U.S. prairies, including major crop zones, the breadbasket. The wheat crop is in terrible shape this year, but that is another story. London has cooled down, of course. Southern India is getting relief as the summer monsoon starts a bit early. That won't help North India, but eventually, maybe that heat will break for a few weeks. All of this comes before we even start the fearsome El Niño. This is going to be a tumultuous, hot summer. Anything could happen. I'm Alex Smith. Thank you for listening and caring about our world. Say, the gas industry wants to power the world. Wetlands are cranking out gas, too. I think Mr. Methane needs his own little song.

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0: Working people through the years have learned that in order to advance the struggle for worker justice and equality, we need to build racial equity. And so only when workers of all colors stand together can we prevail.
1: 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On today's Labor Arts calendar at 7:30 tonight in New York City, backroom bargaining, racketeering, and rebellion in New York City's labor unions. Details and the latest labor arts news and events are available at laborheritage.org, where you can also subscribe to the Labor Heritage Foundation's free weekly newsletter. In today's labor history, on this date in 1947, the House of Representatives approved the Taft-Hartley Act, allowing the President of the United States to intervene in labor disputes. President Truman vetoed the law, but was overridden by Congress. Discover the stories where they happen. The online labor landmarks map is available at laborheritage.org. Today's labor quote is by John L. Lewis, who said, "The Taft-Hartley statute is the first ugly, savage thrust of fascism in America. It came into being through an alliance between industrialists and the Republican majority in Congress, aided and abetted by those Democratic legislators who still believe in the institution of human slavery." This has been Chris Garlock for the Labor Radio Podcast Network.
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3: You may encounter many defeats, but you must not be defeated. In fact, it may be necessary to encounter the defeats so you can know who you are, what you can rise from, how you can still come out of it. Maya Angelou.

0: This is the Tom Hartman Program.
1: So back after, right after 9/11, because it was determined that, this was during the Bush administration, of course, it was determined that one of the reasons that 9/11 happened was because the FBI and the CIA weren't talking to each other. There were different agencies that knew, actually, that several

group and put it under the Director of National Intelligence, a brand new agency head that they created. The Director of National Intelligence up until recently was Tulsi Gabbard, but she's resigned, she says, because her husband has bone cancer. And I'm assuming that that's the case and you know, wish her husband well. Tulsi, it's nice to see her gone, though. I mean, I've always thought of her as basically a Russian asset. But the law requires, the law that created this job, Director of National Intelligence, that law requires that the person who is in that position, which, by the way, requires Senate confirmation, the law requires that that person have substantial background in intelligence or military intelligence in order to be able to do their job. So Donald Trump looks around and says, okay, Tulsi's leaving. Who else is a loyal toady who's willing to basically break the law for me? And what comes to mind is the guy who went through the private mortgage records of Letitia James and Adam Schiff and found that both of them had two residences where that they were claiming as primary residence, and that therefore is mortgage fraud, and handed that information over to Pam Bondi so that she could indict them. And the guy who did that, the guy who ran the Federal Housing Agency, is a guy named Bill Pulte. Now, Bill Pulte has absolutely no intelligence experience. None. He's never been in an intelligence. He has no police experience. He has no law enforcement experience. He has no military experience. He's never been in the military. He's basically just a guy who will do whatever Donald Trump tells him to do. And I suspect he's going to have a bit of a challenge when this comes before the United States Senate. We'll see. But I'm not the only one talking like this. Yesterday, when this was announced, Eric Erickson, who is one of the more well-known conservative commentators across the United States, he's got a radio show, he publishes a lot of stuff. So he wrote, and I quote, "Bill Pulte is one of the worst members of the president's team and has convinced Trump to do more stupid stuff than anyone in the past year." And that's wow. Senator Mark Warner, who's the chair of the Senate, or the vice chair of the Senate Intelligence Committee. He'll be the chair if the Democrats take the Senate next year. He said, quote, "This appointment speaks volumes about what this president expects from the nation's top intelligence official. Rather than selecting a respected national security professional capable of delivering independent judgments, the president has chosen an official who has demonstrated not just willingness, but eagerness to use the authorities of government to pursue political retribution. Americans have already seen Mr. Pulte use the powers of his office at the Federal Housing Finance Agency to pursue the president's grievances and lend credibility to dubious prosecutions of President Trump's perceived political opponents." Now, the concern is that when Pulte was at the Federal Housing Agency, he basically just had access to our mortgage records. And he used those records to get a couple of people who Trump thinks are his enemies, you know, Letitia James, Adam Schiff, I believe there's a few others, indicted. You know, so that they, and by the way, with the Trump administration, they're not actually seriously trying to put these people in jail, although that would be a benefit. The main thing is you just hit them with an indictment, and they've got to go out and hire a really expensive lawyer. It can cost a couple hundred thousand dollars just to defend yourself. It's just a way of ruining people's lives, wiping out their savings, making their lives miserable. So Bill Pulte has a history of doing exactly that with the Federal Housing Agency, where he only had access to our mortgage records. Well, pretty soon he's going to be in charge of the FBI, the CIA, the DEA, the ATF. You just name it. Maybe not ATF, but you know, he's going to be in charge of a whole bunch of intelligence agencies, and he's going to have access to everything on us. He's going to know everything you've ever done, basically. You know, the spy agencies, they've got software that can crack any computer. It's just incredible what they can do. And we're going to have a known political hack rather than an intelligence official in charge of our intelligence. These are the ways that Trump and these insane decisions that he's making, these incredibly incompetent but totally loyal people that he's putting into really

0: important positions in our government. These are the ways that he is basically deconstructing American democracy, taking apart our country, making us weaker, and making Vladimir Putin and President Xi Jinping very, very happy. It's wrong. Meanwhile, on yesterday, the Trump administration unveiled a new rule on Medicaid. Medicaid is the program that provides health care mostly to low-income people, but, you know, also to seniors for nursing homes and things like that. And they want to get people off Medicaid, right? They cut about $900 billion out of the Medicaid budget. That cut takes effect at the end of this year. So starting next year, millions, tens of millions of Americans are going to lose their health insurance. Millions of children. Millions of older people. But the Trump administration wants to make it even harder than that. So they've imposed, the one big beautiful bill imposed a work requirement on Medicaid that goes into effect in January. And the states right now, all 50 states, are spending millions of dollars hiring new staff and upgrading their technology to be prepared for this, because under these rules, it requires adults without disabilities between the ages of 19 and 64 to demonstrate at least 80 hours of work, community service, or other qualifying activities per month to keep their Medicaid coverage. And the problem isn't just that you have to prove that you have done this. It's that you have to prove you have done this on a regular basis. It's a paperwork nightmare. It's a red tape mess. And that's the whole goal of it. That's the point of it. That people, particularly people who aren't particularly computer sophisticated or aren't good at doing the paperwork, you know, they didn't always want to be CPAs when they grew up. People would just say, screw it, I can't do this. Or I don't know how to do this. Or their coverage will lapse, and they'll have to go through the reapplication process, and that can take a year. And, you know, it's just going to be a mess. The rule also states that people with HIV, AIDS, end-stage cancer, kidney disease, and cancer are not exempt from the work requirements. Isn't that sweet? So, and why are they doing this? Well, they wanted to give billionaires in America a trillion-dollar tax break. Where do you get $1 trillion? Well, you take $900 billion, which is just $100 billion short of a trillion, out of Medicaid. And sure enough, you've just funded your tax breaks. The nonpartisan Congressional Budget Office projects that over the next decade, this work requirement will push nearly 3 million people off Medicaid. My Senator Ron Wyden from Oregon, top Democrat on the Senate Finance Committee, said in a statement that this rule, quote, is the dark heart of the Republican plan to kill millions of working Americans and their children off their health insurance by placing a mountain of paperwork in front of them. These barriers are designed, Ron Wyden wrote, to prevent Americans from getting affordable health care while providing a profit bonanza for the corporate consultants who get paid millions to build bureaucratic booby traps. And, you know, tell us what you really think, Ron. Then he goes on. He says, the Republican plan for health care is to kick people when they're down, making sick people sicker and hard times even harder. When these requirements go into effect at the beginning of next year, it's going to be a complete train wreck, he writes, for America. And it's not just the Americans caught in the bureaucratic maze Republicans have created. Every community will be left with worse health care. And that is just absolutely so true. The basic Republican philosophy, going back to the 1970s, has been that health care should not be the business of the government. Now, the Democrats say health care should be part of our commons. And the compromise has been Obamacare. Let's let corporations make hundreds of billions of dollars in profit, and let's try to get everybody covered with health insurance. I think we're going to have to pick one or the other, right? Because the Republicans keep trying to cut the programs, Democrats keep trying to build them. Mildred in Albuquerque, New Mexico. Hey, Mildred, what's on your mind today?
1: Oh, Tom, it's about elections. Mm-hmm. And back in 2017, Harry Reid said that Russia won that election. And so then there was some computer scientist and a professor who went before the U.S. Select Committee on Intelligence. And he told about the vulnerabilities of the U.S. election infrastructure, like our voting machines and stuff. Mm-hmm. And he demonstrated the vulnerabilities.
0: Yeah.
1: And he did it right in front of them. And they didn't do anything about it. Hillary Clinton didn't contest it.
0: Yeah.
1: You know, about how she lost. And then you get the three states where they got the 77,000 votes that would give Trump the electorate. Mm-hmm. And, now we're going to jump to 2020 with Clayton Mitchell. What she did right after the election was, with all of her 55 think tanks, you know, right wing, Alec, Bradley Foundation, the Koch, et cetera, and they made a massive effort to put forth election denial that Biden didn't win. And so she spread that. And then we come to 2024. Mm-hmm. And he supposedly wins. Supposedly. So then there was, last week, there was this person named Ashley St. Clair, who was on TikTok.
0: Who, if I may interject, Mildred, Ashley St. Clair bore one of Elon Musk's children and was inside this movement and knows Musk and knows Trump, and now she's become a whistleblower. It's back to you, Mildred, just for people who are listening.
1: So then he talks about something about the Starlink satellite. She's saying this about the satellite. She doesn't totally understand it. Most people don't, about all this electronics with satellites. And Starlink satellite systems, he mentions it, and that it could affect the 2024 outcome.
0: Mm-hmm.
1: Okay? So now Trump wins all of the seven swing states. Mm-hmm. I took probability mathematics in college, and the guy who taught the class was a genius in math. I'm not. But I have enough sense to know a little bit about probability. And it doesn't add up.
0: Yep.
1: He can win all the swing states. And then so what was said is that on October 30th, just days before the election, a Musk activated 265, what they call a new, I can never get this straight, new low Earth orbit LEO V2 mini satellites equipped with direct.
0: No, I've read the reports, Mildred. I have real concerns, too. I mean, Greg Palast is quite emphatic. You know, our voting infrastructure is fine. It's voter suppression. But I'd like to see more evidence, but I'm concerned, too. Mildred, thank you for the call. We'll be right back. So this is our cute alert for the day, and then I'll get back to your phone calls here. But this is just a little bit of progressive excellence. I mean, Zoran Mamdani is showing Democrats how to do it. Right, he's opening little bodegas that are run by the city to provide low cost food in the food deserts around New York City. He's bringing 200,000 new and 200,000 refurbished residences online for low income people to diminish homelessness. And he's doing great stuff. But yesterday he signed a very special executive order. He officially repealed children's bedtime. He's pandering to a key voting bloc, 5-year-old Knicks fans. Because the New York Knicks have not been to the NBA Finals in 27 years. And they're going this year. So he's now, this is a far cry from Donald Trump, whose executive orders involving children have been focused on trashing trans people. But, and it highlights the difference between progressives like Mamdani and the pretend populism of Trump and his administration. So, nice news. You know, a smile for the day. Two quick things here, and then I'll pick up your calls. Kuwait's airport is shut down. Iran bombed their airport last night, killed one person, injured a bunch of other people. I mean, literally, the bomb hit, or the whatever it was, drone, hit Terminal 1. This is a commercial airport, and it's just wiped out. They've been steadily degrading Kuwait, and then they're going after Bahrain also, which is where the Fifth Fleet is based, you know, taking that out. And in response, the Central Command says it defeated multiple incoming missiles, then ran self-defense strikes on an Iranian military ground control station in Qasem Island, Iran's main oil hub. So, you know, Marco Rubio this morning telling Congress the war is over, And Trump saying to, I think it was CNBC a couple of days ago, you know, or a week or so ago, I don't really care. I'm bored with this war. But no, the war is very much active and very much alive. Also, many of you who watch our newscast, we've been recording a newscast every morning that goes into those little five-minute spots. And I do it at home, and I've got this old cat, Wolfie. He's like, I think he's 18, 19, something like that. And we had to segregate him from the other cats because they were picking on him because he's getting old and arthritic. And I'm pretty sure he's passing away today. The last couple of days, he's been really having a hard time breathing. You haven't been seeing him. People know about it because he jumps up on my lap while I'm doing the news all the time. But he's not, he can hardly get up off the floor right now. So, you know, keep Wolfie in your thoughts. Joe in Puerto Rico. Hey, Joe, what's on your mind today?
2: Hi, Tom. Hey, thanks so much. Always enjoy your show. And I honestly, I'm sure I could speak for most listeners. I don't know how you keep up with all the craziness on a day by day. It's just amazing what this Trump administration, the mafia, is doing day in and day out. Thank you. Yeah, well, you're doing a great job, and I thank you. And thoughts for you with your pet as well, Wolfie. So, hey, so this is my deal for today, and that is, I'm just utterly amazed that people, especially Senator Booker, Cory Booker there
0: in New Jersey,
2: is baffled by Delaney concentration camp. Why can't we defund, either through the public funding of these private companies? Where are they getting the money to run these concentration camps?
0: We're paying, it depends on the specific location, but I think the average is around $700 per person per day to house people in these concentration camps. And that money is going to these giant private prison companies who then take a share of that money and recycle it back to the Republican senatorial campaign, the Republican congressional campaign, individual Republican candidates. So you would have to have Congress do that. That's why, and this is why they're trying to get, they're trying to get a supplemental through, and they're probably going to try and do it through reconciliation next week of another $80 billion to give to ICE. And a lot of that is money that's going to end up in the hands of, you know, CoreCivic and Geo Group and other private prison companies.
2: Oh, this is just outrageous because it's, you know, so morally irreprehensible, and frankly, you know, I feel idle. I feel like, you know, we're allowing this to happen, much like what occurred to the people in Germany when everyone was going to concentration camps and said, "Oh, it's not affecting me. I'm sorry, you know, I'll say a prayer," type of thing. It's disgusting, and no one. We, as American people, we should go to every one of these facilities and have massive demonstrations all around them to stop this insanity.
0: I get it. And we need more members of Congress to stand up and lead the way.
2: Absolutely. They have a right to go into these facilities.
0: That's right, by law.
2: And they're by law. And what are they doing? Oh, we're getting pepper sprayed. Oh, well, sorry, wear a mask next time and demand to enter.
0: Yeah. Andy Kim, the senator from New Jersey, was pepper sprayed at Delaney Hall in Newark. And Roz Barak, I think his name is, the mayor, is speaking out, and he's talking about pulling their occupancy permit. But that's just one place. That's just New Jersey. I'm frankly surprised that members of Congress are not doing this in their districts all over the United States. I'm surprised that there aren't 30 or 40 of them going on right now. Or four, you know, I mean, there's hundreds now of these concentration camps in America. There's over 200 of them now, and they're planning on having around 500. That's how many concentration camps Hitler had within Germany by the end of his rule. It was about, I think, 570 or something was the number.
2: And they've done this all within 18 months.
0: Much of it, yeah.
2: And
0: much of
2: I don't know how true it is. I don't know how true it is, but are they putting in crematories?
0: That's in the budget that's part of that $80 billion that they want is for facilities for the disposal of human remains. And
2: what is the justification for that?
0: People die.
2: Yeah, but like you open the door and retrieve the body and send them to a funeral parlor. I'm sorry.
0: Yeah. Yeah, no, I get it, Joe. I get it. It's outrageous. At the end of his first year in power, Hitler had 40,000 people in concentration camps. At the end of this first year of Trump's administration, he had 70,000 people in concentration camps in America. We're going down a really, really dark road here. Joe, I got to move along, but thank you for the call. Thank you.
2: I understand.
0: Yeah,
2: thank you so much.
0: Sure enough. Claudia in Newport, Oregon. Hey, Claudia, what's on your mind?
3: Hi, Tom, and thank you about the talking about the concentration camps, because it's all I can think about. It's kind of hard to sleep at night thinking about that.
0: Yeah.
3: And I think the media should be on that issue. Anyway, I was calling initially about your topic, you know, money in politics. And I also want to say I'm sorry about Wolfie. I'm old, and I've had so many pets that died of old age, but
0: yeah,
3: it's worth it, you know?
0: Yeah.
3: Excuse me?
0: I was just going to say, we lost Fang to old age, what, 6 months ago or something like that? And he was. We have two old cats, Fang and Wolfie, and Wolfie is probably going to go today. In fact, he may be already gone.
3: I'm so sorry. I've gone through a lot of that, but it's really worth it for us and them both.
0: Yeah.
3: To care for them. I'm saying
0: their quality of life is very important. So is that what you called about, Claudia? No,
3: I didn't. I called about your opening topic of money in politics, because I believe this is kind of important. Everybody talks about Democratic messaging is so, you know, inept and all this, right?
0: Mm-hmm.
3: So I think we've got to kind of nail this money in politics issue down to a very simple sign, like money in politics equals lying to the people, or money in politics equals brainwashing the people, or just something like that. Because
0: how about the word corruption?
3: No, I don't think that'll work. It just, you got to bring it down personally, like how it's affecting them.
0: Okay.
3: You know?
0: Yeah. Yeah.
3: It's like, and people have to think, well, what about money in politics? They think they've been told that it only affects the politicians. They've been told that money in politics goes into the politicians' pockets.
0: Yeah.
3: Okay?
0: Well, in some ways it does. But the bottom line is that because of money in politics, you know, our tax dollars are going into the pockets of the president's friends.
3: Right. And it is so true. But people who are real busy, they don't get the connection that it also goes to brainwashing the public.
0: Yeah. Yeah, you're right. Claudia, thank you. That is just very, very well said. Thank you so much. Tom in Columbus, Ohio. Hey, Tom, what's on your mind today?
4: Hey, Tom, before anything else, my thoughts for you with your pet.
0: Thank you.
4: Because they become part of your life.
0: Oh, yeah. For 19 years, Wolfie's been, you know.
4: And it's not easy, but you got to do what you got to do to make them not suffer anymore.
0: Yeah.
4: Were my thoughts here.
0: Yeah.
4: But let me say one thing. It's just been bugging the hell out of me. That election in 2024 was dirty. Dirty, dirty, dirty. Musk has admitted to it. He said, I had a special app that let me see the election results 4 hours early. I've done election work for years, Tom. I first saw it in Ohio in 2004 when I was in the belly of the beast. And I've seen this stuff. I know this stuff. For Musk to say I saw the results early, I could see them early, means he was into the data.
0: Yep.
4: And he was into the data.
0: Yep.
4: And that's illegal.
0: Yep.
4: Election, the data for election is stovepiped. In other words, it's like a stove pipe for a wood stove. You have the smoke go up it and then go out the top of the chimney. There is no reason for that smoke to be coming out of that pipe until it gets to the top. The only time election results are people should see it, including Elon Musk, is at the end of the day after voting closed and the Secretary of State of a given state releases it.
0: Yeah. No, I'm with you, Tom.
4: I was into it, admitting that he was into it.
0: Yeah.
4: And also his buddy Thiel, who just fled for Argentina.
0: Right.
4: He was there in 2016. He and Epstein were into the vote.
0: Mm-hmm.
4: I mean,
0: I have real concerns about this. You know, everybody keeps telling us the system is completely safe and solid and everything's good and don't worry. I still worry, but, you know, we really need a right to vote. If we had a constitutional right to vote, then we would have the power to take these systems apart and really genuinely examine them. And the fact that we're voting on voting machines that are owned by private companies, in my mind, is very problematic. They should be owned by the government, and they should be programmed in an open source way, and everything should be transparent. Tom, I got to run, but thank you for the call. We'll be right back.

0: An amazing new national poll that was released yesterday by the Brennan Center about corruption. This is, you know, per my rant about Citizens United and Louise's song there, more than 9 in 10 voters believe that corruption is the biggest problem in politics and government. I've been saying for a long time, I've written several op-eds about this, I've ranted about this on this program, Democrats need to stop talking about affordability. Or that's okay, but they need to start talking about corruption. This is what Peter Magyar used to rise to power in Hungary. It's what Alexei Navalny did in Russia. I mean, you know, this corruption, vast majorities believe corruption is part of why the government doesn't respond to major issues, including concerns about affordability and housing. And voters want bold reform. 83% want a law that bars the president from having conflicts of interest. 81% want a new federal ethics enforcer. 79% want a constitutional amendment that gets money out of elections. I mean, it's just incredible. This Citizens United decision, one of the most corrupt in the history of the Supreme Court, has corrupted our entire political system. Meanwhile, this is kind of a weird story. Donald Trump, his 80th birthday is in a couple of weeks. He hasn't been seen for 8 days. And people are starting to scratch their heads. His last confirmed live public appearance was May 27th when he had a cabinet meeting. You know, he went to the doctor, and we haven't seen him. What's going on? Nobody knows. So maybe he'll pop his head up today. We'll see. Meanwhile, the Pentagon has hired a convicted January 6th rioter. Yeah, seriously. Who has, you know, no military background and no intelligence background and, you know, not even a college degree. He was 19 years old when he attacked the Capitol building, and he was convicted of that, and Trump pardoned him. And he has now been hired as a political appointee. Now, we don't know who made the appointment. This is a big question, and you know, the administration is not talking. But the acting press secretary, Jose Valdez, said he is a political appointee. And he is assigned to the Defense Department's Special Operations and Low-Intensity Conflict Office. And its portfolio includes operations such as embassy security, personnel recovery, and hostage rescue. Two people characterized the work as among the most delicate that the Pentagon performs. All positions, they said, require a top-secret security clearance. But we just hired this kid, right? This is what one of the two people that spoke to the press about this under, you know, anonymously for fear of harassment or worse. He said, in the case of rescue extraction missions, it can place our special operators in some of the most complex and dangerous environments we ask of them. To put someone so junior and so new to the Department of Defense and with such a checkered background into such a sensitive portfolio raises serious questions about leadership. Yeah, you think? I mean, what we are seeing here in agency after agency, I mean, our major health agency is being run by a former heroin and sex addict who, with a brain worm, who has absolutely no health background. He's a layer. Our Mark Wayne, you know, we've got a plumber now in charge of our national, essentially police force. We've got, I mean, it's just, and now we're putting January 6th teenage rioters in charge of our most sensitive secrets. Why? Because they're all loyal to Donald Trump. They'll do whatever he wants. We've got a real estate nepo baby now, you know, that's just been nominated to replace Tulsi Gabbard.
1: You're listening to the Tom Hartman Program.
0: This guy inherited a fortune from his grandfather's real estate business, and you know, now he's going to replace Tulsi Gabbard. He has no experience at all in intelligence. You know, I read the New York Times every day, I mean, along with about a half a dozen other papers. And David French had published this very thoughtful op-ed in the Times, titled, The Fire of Stupidity Can't Be Contained. And he was agonizing over the fact that we're being torn apart politically, we're at each other's throats, large chunks of America, well, trust in government is at 17% right now, whereas, you know, in 1961, it was at almost 90%. It fell with the Vietnam War, you know, and then it recovered with Bill Clinton's presidency, and then, you know, now it's in the toilet again. And looking at this, he said, also, young people seem to be embracing communism and fascism. This is a quote from his article. He said, a disturbing number of young people on the right are fascinated with fascism. An extraordinary 34% of young people overall express a favorable view of communism. And young Americans are far more likely than their parents or grandparents to say that political violence is sometimes okay. So then, you know, I read that yesterday morning, and then I get home, and Katie Tour's got her show on MSNBC, and she's talking with David French about this. And they're both, like, wondering out loud, how did we get here? And his shtick was that, you know, we're not teaching civics, which I think is a piece of it. But what's really going on is something much larger, and something that the corporate media just refuses to talk about. When FDR took over America in March of 1933, we'd been a largely laissez-faire country since our founding. There wasn't much government help for anybody other than the rich and the powerful. Three preceding Republican presidents prior to FDR, that would be Harding, Coolidge, and Hoover, had dropped the top income tax rate from 91% down to 25% and deregulated a whole bunch of industries. And this, you know, led straight to the Republican Great Depression. So by 1933, when FDR was sworn into office, a third of America was unemployed. Hunger and homelessness were rampant. And only about 20% of us were in the middle class. And that was kind of a peak. I mean, in the middle of the 20s, we had gotten up into 22, 24%. But, you know, we had never, we had never as a country, even had a third of us in the middle class. But, you know, by the way that we define it now, you can buy a home, you can buy a car, you can put your kids through school, through college, you can retire with a decent pension, and you can take a vacation. So FDR came in and he said, we're going to build a middle class. And he did this thing called the New Deal, him and his wife Eleanor and Frances Perkins and the labor secretary. They set out to reinvent America. So they legalized unions. They restored the 90% income tax rate on the morbidly rich. They made government the employer of last resort. They instituted the minimum wage, unemployment insurance, Social Security, built schools and infrastructure, legalized unions, you know, the whole bit. And the result was dramatic. I mean, we went from 20% in the middle class in 1933 when FDR came into office. 40 years later, or is that 60 years? Yeah, 60 years later in 1981, or roughly 60 years, 50 years, excuse me. I don't do math in my head well. Anyway, a couple of decades later, two-thirds of us were in the middle class because a third of us had union jobs. And those union jobs established the wage floor for another third of us. So two-thirds of Americans were solidly in the middle class with a single paycheck. And then Reagan comes into office and says, we've got to destroy the New Deal. And that has been the Republican project ever since 1980. Now, where did this start? It started in 71 with the Powell memo, where Lewis Powell said, you know, this growing government involvement in our lives and our businesses, and Ralph Nader, he named Ralph Nader, represent the threat of communism and the destruction of the American free enterprise system. And he said, we need to create right-wing think tanks that can influence public opinion. We need to take over the schools and colleges and the textbooks. We need to build and buy media operations. We need to seize control of the courts, particularly the Supreme Court. We need an aggressive pushback against the civil rights movement, and we need the promotion of free market ideology, all to, quote, save America. And what happened was this, you know, got people like Fred Koch going, you know, and his sons, and other billionaires, right-wing billionaires, who said, oh, wow, this is great. We need to do this. And they created the Heritage Foundation, the Cato Institute, and, you know, this, that, and the other thing, all these, you know, all ALEC and everything else. And their main message was the government had grown too big. And the reason why, of course, was because the billionaires and the Powell memo people hated paying taxes and didn't like their businesses regulated. It was cutting into their profits. So, I mean, even though our federal government in the United States in 1981 was smaller as a percentage of GDP or population than pretty much any other developed country, there were a couple of exceptions, but, you know, pretty much any other developed country, it was still, the Republican message was the government was too big, and to cut it down to size, we need to cut taxes and cut services. And and Reagan came into office. What was the first thing he said? His inaugural address on January 20th, 1981, Ronald Reagan said, government, in the present crisis, government is not the solution to our problems. government is the problem. Government itself is the problem. And, you know, this is the perfect encapsulation of the billionaire hatred of taxation and regulation. But it was solved so well by Reagan and by this time the think tanks that were being developed around the Powell memo. And throughout Reagan's presidency, we saw the rise of Rush Limbaugh. We saw the creation of Fox News, came just a little after Reagan's presidency. But Reagan was the guy who fast-tracked Rupert Murdoch's citizenship into the United States so he could own television networks and stations. And then they put five corrupt Republicans on the Supreme Court, and so now our elections typically go to the highest bidder. Billionaires in the last election, the 2024 election, 100 billionaires put $2.6 billion into that election. One-fifth of all spending came from 100 people. Nine times out of 10, the better funded candidate wins. So it's become a money race. And it has pitted us against each other. The middle class has been wiped out by Reaganomics. And meanwhile, our government is being gutted. You know, the Trump administration laid off almost 300,000 people. Social Security, they laid off 7,000 people. You can't get through on the phone with them anymore. And, you know, so ironically and perhaps alarmingly, you know, people are looking for alternatives and thinking maybe fascism, maybe communism, because, you know, Reagan defunded civics education, too. And then there's the billionaires who are also now starting to realize that they screwed everything up, and they're looking for alternatives. Peter Thiel just fled to Argentina. Mark Zuckerberg has a 5,000-square-foot doomsday bunker in Hawaii. Elon Musk, Bill Gates, Larry Ellison are reported to have similar bolt holes in case the public gets too restive or Trump starts a nuclear war. The bunkers for billionaire business, in fact, is one of the fastest-growing businesses in America, all because of Reagan's cuts. You know, cutting tax rates and cutting services, cutting education, and, you know, and promoting this idea that government is the enemy, government is bad. Republicans have been saying this now for 45 years, and look at what it's brought us. It's brought us nobody trusts government. It's insane, and we got to change it.
1: This is the Tom Hartman Program.
0: So the next time somebody asks you why America is in such a mess, just tell them. It's the billionaires, stupid. Susan in Caldwell, Idaho. Hey, Susan.
2: I called about a term that you used inadvertently referring to trailer trash.
0: Yeah, and then I stopped myself. I realized, the reason I lived in a trailer for 3 years when we were running the Committee for Abused Kids. I don't know a better phrase, though, do you?
2: Well, trailer trash goes to white trash, which goes to Okie and Hillbilly. You're talking about basically implying that you got a poor, lazy, uneducated, violent, dirty group of people. And that's not what. It's just a way of alienating people.
0: Yeah.
2: So many people live in trailer parks in our country because, you know, it makes economic sense.
0: It's inexpensive. No, I get that. So what I was trying to describe was the kind of thing that you see in some low-income neighborhoods where there's, you know, junk all over the front yard and cars parked and, you know, without wheels and things like that. How would you describe that, Susan, in a phrase that people would recognize?
2: I call that the hollowed-out middle class, and you find that in traditional homes in every city and
0: I'm guessing that you've seen the pictures of what the White House looks like right now, you know, with the cage in the front.
2: It looks
0: and the
2: like a bordello. That's a little different. Yeah.
0: So how would you
2: it
0: characterize
2: looks like
0: that?
2: A bordello.
0: It looks like a what?
2: A bordello.
0: Oh, yeah. The Oval Office has been turned into the Oval Bordello. No doubt about that. But I'm talking about the outside.
2: The other part, it's a travesty, and that man should be punished for ripping down a third of the building with no permission from anybody. No consent, let's say.
0: Yeah.
2: But it's
0: so you don't have a phrase.
2: The power of our presidency in our militaristic, imperial nation that we are.
0: Yeah.
2: You got to think about it that way. What has he got? A private army called the CIA that nobody even knows the budget of, and there's no oversight? He can do what he wants, and people just need to see just the amount of power that's concentrated there, and we need to do something about that. But calling each other, you know, names, I knew it was a slip of the tongue, but
0: yeah. No, I'm just.
2: You know,
0: it's trashed. He has trashed the White House, and you know he claimed.
2: I know, but people who live in trailers do not have the same level of malevolence.
0: I get that.
2: They're not malevolent people. He's malevolent. It's different.
0: I know.
2: He's evil. Let's just call him evil.
0: Yeah.
2: And the logical result of the way our democracy has devolved out of a republic into what we have now, what they call that unitary presidency with all the power in that.
0: Now, as soon as I said that, I thought, oh, my God, the word police are going to get me. And here we are. Yeah, Susan, I get it. And if you listen again to the segment, you'll see I caught myself and looked for other ways to express my displeasure. Susan, thank you for the call. You know, I've got this new book coming out, Who Killed the American Dream? You know, it's the story of how we got here, the story of the birthplace of Citizens United, which was the 1886 Santa Clara decision. You know, Louise and I were talking, and I just rhetorically said, you know, what would America look like without Citizens United? And we started brainstorming this, and this is what we came up with. And I think it's, you know, beyond time that we have some good old-fashioned truth-telling here, because there is a cancer at the core of American politics, and that cancer is big money and dark money. And these were both enabled by Citizens United. And so here we are. Without Citizens United, we would have a national health care system like literally every other developed country in the world. Why is that? Why is it that we don't? Because Citizens United allows the health insurance industry to buy off politicians. In big ways. I mean, when Obama was pushing through Obamacare, the Affordable Care Act, which basically turns our health care system over to billionaires and multi-billion dollar health insurance companies, there was supposed to be a little tiny provision in there that said, oh, and you can opt into Medicare also if you want the public option. And, you know, that got blown up by the senator from Connecticut, Joe Lieberman, former vice presidential candidate, because he got a big payoff, presumably, from the insurance companies. I mean, he's long been in the insurance companies' pockets. So, number one. Next, without Citizens United, we'd have high-quality public schools in every American community. Right now, children who live in poorer parts of America can score as much as four grade levels, 4 years behind their peers who live in wealthier communities. Teacher pay has been functionally frozen for decades. It's called the teacher penalty. Teachers make 26% less than other people with similar degrees. Why is this? Because charter schools, well, in part, you know, starving federal funds, but also, you know, charter schools are draining money from public schools, and then those for-profit charter schools pour money into buying politicians to expand their programs. Only 28% of eighth graders are proficient in math. This is a mess. Without Citizens United, we'd have free or affordable college nationwide. We're literally the only developed country in the world with a student debt crisis. This is it. Every other developed country offers free or very inexpensive college, and about half of the OECD countries actually give you a stipend. They pay you to go to college, which is what we did from the 1950s until the late 40s, right up to 1965, I think the GI Bill ended. With the GI Bill. And what we found was that for every dollar we invested in educating the young people coming back from World War II, we got $7 in additional tax revenue back because of their lifetime earnings increasing. But we don't do that because there's $2 trillion in student debt right now. When Joe Biden tried to relieve that, the big banks screamed bloody murder because they're making a fortune. They're making literally billions of dollars a day off $2 trillion in student debt. And Citizens United said they can buy politicians. Without Citizens United, we'd have universal suffrage, making it easy for everybody to vote. The billionaires who own the GOP know that if everybody could easily vote, the Republicans would be kicked out of office. So they make it hard to vote. In Norway, Sweden, Denmark, Finland, Iceland, Germany, the Netherlands, Spain, Austria, and Italy, you don't even need to register to vote because they know who you are because you're part of the national health care system. We could do the same thing with Social Security. We're pretty much assigning Social Security numbers at birth now. We know who people are. Those countries, they just mail you your ballot here, or you can go in and vote. Without Citizens United, we wouldn't have to pay somebody or buy software to do our taxes. In Denmark, Sweden, Norway, the Netherlands, New Zealand, Spain, Chile, and Japan, with pilot programs in a dozen other countries, the government does your taxes and sends the calculation to you and along with what you owe or what refund you're going to get. And if you dispute it, there's a very simple dispute process. So they even break down where your tax dollars go when they send this to you. In the United Kingdom, France, Italy, Spain, Finland, Denmark, Sweden, Germany, the Netherlands, and Norway. And here, when Joe Biden put this, you know, free tax filing into place with the IRS, even that little tiny offering was too much for the multi-billion-dollar industry of tax preparation, and they leaned on Donald Trump or bribed him because Citizens United made it legal, and he did away with it. Without Citizens United, your electric bill would be substantially lower because the fossil fuel industry wouldn't be paying basically Trump and the entire Republican Party to kill off solar and wind power, which are the cheapest ways to generate electricity. Without Citizens United, you'd have a decent living wage. The minimum wage is stuck at $7.25 an hour and has been for decades. If it was indexed to inflation from 1968, it would be $15 today. If it was indexed to productivity, worker productivity, it would be at $25 a day. But, you know, you've got big business saying, no, we don't want to pay a living wage. Without Citizens United, you'd easily be able to join a union. You know, unionization is what built our middle class between 1933 and 1981. But, you know, now you've got Republicans blocking card check and everything else. Without Citizens United, we'd have serious federal climate legislation. Same thing. The fossil fuel industry is paying off politicians not to do this. Without Citizens United, we'd have more aggressive gun regulation, and our kids wouldn't be traumatized by regular active shooter drills in our schools. But the NRA and the gun industry money, they had clout before 2010, but after Citizens United, it exploded. They are pouring money into races. Without Citizens United, you pay less for virtually everything. The monopoly tax that we pay, because Reagan stopped enforcing the anti-monopoly laws in 1983, is estimated to be around $5,000 per family per year. What used to be small businesses in every downtown in America and malls, they used to be mostly small businesses with maybe a Sears anchoring them. Now it's all chains. And what does this do? It jacks up our prices. Without Citizens United, you'd have fewer vote suppressing and gerrymandering schemes. Again, this is, you know, election law groups document massive flows of billionaire-aligned money into Republican politicians. Without Citizens United, you'd have more responsive housing and tenant policy. Without Citizens United, we'd have fewer captured state courts and prosecutors. Without Citizens United, we'd have elections that are not being bought and influenced by proxies for foreign governments like AIPAC. Without Citizens United, you'd have somebody other than Donald Trump in the White House. And, you know, it doesn't take a lot of explanation. I mean, you've 100 right-wing families, billionaire families, raised $500 million for Trump's reelection, and corporations tossed in another $500 million, all because Citizens United allowed it. And nobody knows how much they funneled through dark money operations, probably at least another $1 billion. We have three billionaires on the left, right? Tom Steyer, Reid Hoffman, and George Soros. On the right, they've got over 150 active right-wing billionaires who are pouring money into the GOP. Citizens United came about because of this corrupt decision in 1886 that I write about in my new book, Who Killed the American Dream? And that kind of laid a hand grenade in our body politic that exploded in 1978 with the Bilotti decision and then went nuclear in 2010 with Citizens United. And we need to do something about it. Andy in Rockford, Illinois. Hey, Andy, what's up?
3: Hey, I'm hoping that once we get rid of these fascists that we might rethink some of the qualifications for running for public office. Mm-hmm. And I'd like to make some suggestions. I think that anyone planning to run for office needs to live on Social Security or only social services, food stamps, etc., public housing. They don't get to take their Escalades with them. They get one 14-year-old 200,000-mile Dodge van, and they have to live and take care of their family. And I'm talking about no Uncle Charles coming by with a, you know, envelope full of hundreds. right? Yeah. And living off your trust fund. You have to live solely off social services. And at the same time, they need to come over to my house. I live across the street from a preschool. And they need to see what America really looks like.
4: Yeah.
3: Because these kids, they don't care what religion you are. They don't care what color you are. They don't care if you're mixed color. They don't care what anything about you. They just love each other.
4: Yeah. Yeah, it's true.
3: They just love each other.
4: Hate is and bigotry are taught, and you know, there's just no doubt about that. I'll just leave it at that. I think you made a good point.
3: I want to say one other thing because you were talking about hillbillies and stuff earlier. So, I was born in the Ozarks.
4: Mm-hmm.
3: Okay, but I want to make a distinction because there's Ozarks are in different states. Mm-hmm. And the Arkansas, they are hillbillies. We in Oklahoma, we're Hill Williams.
4: Okay, I get it. Andy, thank you. Yeah, it's like Jim Crow and James R. Crow ESQ now. Thank you, Andy. Good talking to you.
3: Bye-bye.
4: Appreciate it. Tony in Long Island, New York. Hey, Tony, what's up?
5: Hey, what's going on? First of all, you can't work enough hours to make $1 billion, right?
4: You're correct.
5: So I really wanted to talk about, and also I thought was great too. If you put the money back into the economy right before, then that just keeps moving everybody along.
4: Yep.
5: I keep hearing these things that they're trying to get J.D. Vance out.
4: Yeah.
5: And what is that? What is that about? Can they just name anybody they want as a replacement for him? And then if Trump resigns, that person becomes president? I mean, could we possibly have them name the next president without an election here? Is that possible?
4: This is an interesting thing. And I wonder if it has anything to do with Peter Thiel fleeing the country, because J.D. Vance is his invention, basically. You know, he plucked J.D. Vance out of obscurity, made him rich by helping him start a hedge fund. Then, you know, made him the senator from Ohio and then made him vice president. But I think what's happening is that the Republicans are figuring out that J.D. Vance has absolutely no charisma. Nobody likes him. Nobody's going to vote for him. All the polls show that others, including Marco Rubio, who seems to be at the top of Trump's list, would do a better job of running for president. So the problem and the real problem that Trump has, if he's planning on resigning, and I suspect he may, the real problem that he has is, what do you do about J.D. Vance being vice president? And I don't think there's any way in hell that J.D. Vance is going to resign, no matter how much pressure is put on him, unless maybe his life was threatened or something. I mean, who knows? But it's an interesting little dance that the Republicans are doing right now around J.D. Vance and Marco Rubio. Trump always tries to pit people against each other. You know, Mary Trump revealed how he did that with his kids. You know, he'd tell Don Jr. how terrible he is and Eric is better. And he'd tell Eric Don Jr. is better. And he'd have them hating on each other. He does the same thing, apparently, with his cabinet members. Tony, thanks for the call. So, you know, keep an eye on that one. Thanks for being with us today. We'll be back same time, same place. In the meantime, don't forget, democracy is not a spectator sport. It requires all of us. That includes you. So get out there, get active, tag, you're in. Have a great afternoon. Be good to yourself and the folks around you. Stay safe. Eat your veggies, get your exercise, and I'll catch up with you.
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8: Fentanyl's in everything out there now. These aren't the drugs of 10 years ago.
9: Illicit fentanyl has 50 times the strength of heroin. As little as 2 milligrams can be fatal.
10: Before Stephen and Andrew passed, I didn't really know anything about fentanyl.
9: Many young adults have never heard of illicit fentanyl. This increases the risk of death through experimentation.
11: They are putting it in everything to make all their drugs more potent, and more addicting.
9: Illicit fentanyl is being used to make counterfeit prescription pills as well as laced drugs of all kinds.
12: They were good kids that made an innocent mistake.
9: Young people are supposed to learn from their mistakes, not die from them.
11: He thought he was being safe. He took one Percocet and now he's dead.
8: This is a drug like we've never seen before.
9: People are being poisoned through deception. They think they're buying one drug, but receive another that kills them. Fentanyl is the number one killer for people ages 18 to 45. Anyone, anywhere, anytime. Fentanyl kills. For more information, please visit MatthewsVoice.org or FacingFentanylNow.org.

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On this show, you'll hear solutions journalism for social justice, fueling action, not despair. I'm Sonali Kolhatkar, host and executive producer. This week, we'll examine increasingly popular efforts to tax the rich in light of San Francisco's overpaid CEO's tax measure and the coming California-wide billionaire tax proposal. Sarah Anderson, director of the Global Economy Project at the Institute for Policy Studies, will be my guest. Then we'll turn to Oren Robinson, program coordinator with a project on youth and non

0: 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Californians on Tuesday, June 2nd, headed to the polls for a major primary race that not only decides on nominees for the governor's race in November, but also puts forward local ballot measures that raise taxes to pay for social services. This in an economy that is squeezing out ordinary people. San Francisco, home to many billionaires and corporate executives, is considering a tax on companies with egregiously overpaid CEOs called Proposition D. And unions are hoping to place a billionaire tax on the November ballot to fund essential services like healthcare. My guest is Sarah Anderson. She directs the Global Economy Project and co-edits the inequality.org website and weekly newsletter at the Institute for Policy Studies. She's a leading expert on CEO pay, having produced an annual executive excess report for more than 20 years, which she's actually shared with us on this program many times. Welcome back to the program, Sarah.
1: Great to be here, Sonali.
0: So by the time a lot of folks hear this interview and watch it, the race in California will be over. Ballots will be getting counted. Some results will be known. But let's talk in general terms about this particular measure in California that I'm sure really is a big focus for you, considering that it directly impacts overpaid CEOs, your favorite topic. What is Proposition D? And why is there a competing proposition that would lower tax on businesses in the works? How does it all work?
1: Yeah. So the way it works is the overpaid CEO tax raises taxes on companies, large corporations that are operating in San Francisco and that pay their CEO more than 100 times as much as their median worker pay. And so essentially, it gives these corporations a choice. They can either narrow their pay gaps by lifting up worker pay or bringing down CEO pay to a reasonable level of less than 100 to 1, and then they wouldn't owe an extra dime in taxes. But if they want to stick with those really extremely wide gaps, which a lot of research shows is not good for business because it undermines employee morale and productivity, but if they want to stick with those, then they're going to have to owe more taxes that will go towards vital public services in the city, which are really strained right now because of federal government cutbacks.
0: And so this Proposition C, which is a separate proposition, is one that would shield more small businesses. Are these two propositions linked, as in can they both pass, or if one passes, the other one can't pass?
1: They are alternative measures, competing measures. So Proposition C was put forward by a group of deep-pocketed donors as a way to try to undercut the overpaid CEO tax. And, yeah, it would lower taxes a bit for some small businesses, which would reduce revenue in a city that is really strapped for money. And it's been fascinating to me, though, to see just how fiercely these opponents are fighting the overpaid CEO tax. So this campaign to defeat it has been backed by six billionaires. And a whole bunch of companies with really big gaps between their CEO and their worker pay. And so this is quite the showdown between these deep-pocketed opponents of the overpaid CEO tax and the coalition that's behind it, which I think has been a really impressive, broad coalition, more than a dozen unions, plus small business, plus community groups, affordable housing groups, and so forth. And we'll

0: we will see how it turns out, but why are these billionaires and big corporations fighting this so hard? It's not just about San Francisco. They know that there's a campaign to put an overpaid CEO tax on the ballot in Los Angeles in November, and if these kinds of taxes pass, it could really spread like wildfire around the country, as so many Americans are outraged about overpaid CEOs and just the unfairness of the extreme gaps between CEO and worker pay.
1: Does linking the taxation on companies to the ratio between CEO and worker help highlight the absurdity of what it is? Because sometimes when you see taxes that are just, you know, aimed at people with certain fortunes, you can have politicians who claim that they are opposed to that tax only because it's bad for the economy. But when you link those two things, the two ends of the pay spectrum in a single company, it's harder to oppose it, right? Because it's giving those companies a choice. They can avoid those taxes by just changing that ratio.
0: Yeah, and it's really putting human faces on what is an obscene problem in our economy and a key driver of rising inequality. And I think the campaign behind Proposition D has really played on this well. They have blown up images of some of these CEOs whose companies have been donating to the opposition campaign and created these life-size cardboard cutouts that show how much those CEOs have been paid, how much more that is than their workers, and what their median worker pay is. And they've been taking these cardboard cutouts to do rallies in front of health clinics that are slated to be cut under the budget shortfall that they're facing. And I think it poses a really stark contrast between who's benefiting from our economy, one that is really structured to suck wealth out of people who are on the bottom, who are doing really important hard work that keeps our economy going, and funneling it up to the usually a man in the corner office. And so that's why I think this campaign is really dramatic. It's a huge showdown between some of the most ultra wealthy. I mean, among the donors to this opposition campaign, you've got the Gap, which had the retail chain. Their pay ratio between their CEO and their median workers, 1,690 to 1. So the company has donated to the opposition, but so have the billionaire nepo baby sons of the founders of the Gap have donated. So those are the kind of folks who are trying to defeat this. You've also got the billionaire CEO of DoorDash and many, many others who have really benefited from a system that's about exploiting workers to deliver obscenely large amounts of money into the pockets of those at the top.
1: You know, here in Southern California, where I am based, Los Angeles County voters were asked to vote on proposition, or I believe it was Measure ER, which is meant to deal with shortfalls in healthcare spending, especially given the federal government cuts. But it is a 0.5% sales tax increase. Mm. Now, however one might feel about needing to fund essential services like healthcare, how do you respond to something like a sales tax versus a business tax on companies that overpays its CEOs, or for that matter, something simpler like a billionaire tax, which will be likely on the ballot in November across California?
0: Yeah. Sales taxes are regressive. They hit people at the bottom hardest because they have to spend a larger share of their income on buying consumer goods, groceries, other basic needs. And so, you know, there is this myth that it's, you know, it's only the rich that pay taxes in this country. A lot of poor people don't, when the reality is people at the very bottom of the income ladder pay a lot in taxes. In fact, there's interesting studies about undocumented immigrants and how much they pay in taxes. And a huge part of that is because of regressive sales taxes like that. So I think that's not the way to go. I think that we should be looking at the extreme wealth concentration at the top of our economy that has made a handful of people, you know, giving them so much money, they'll never be able to spend it in their lifetimes. And it's not just about the money, it's about the power and the concentrated power to distort our political system and our economic system to serve their narrow interests.
1: So when we also look at taxes that have short shelf lives, I'm wondering if you have any thoughts on that. Some of the taxes that are being proposed are temporary taxes, you know, that's sometimes a way to get it to be more palatable to the opposition. And certainly a sales tax being temporary can be a good thing because, as you were saying, it's a regressive tax. But, for example, a billionaire tax. We've had tax cuts that have been at the federal level that have essentially been made permanent. And so to counter that, these state-level taxes on billionaires, they shouldn't be temporary, right? They should also be permanent.
0: Yeah, I think so. But, you know, we don't live in the ideal world. In an ideal world, we wouldn't have to be pursuing a California, just a state-based wealth tax. We would have a federal wealth tax to deal with this a problem of extreme wealth concentration, and it would be coordinated with other countries. You know, in an ideal world, that's what we'd have. We're not getting that at the federal level anytime soon. And so I applaud people in California who are trying to start somewhere, and they're starting with one state, and they're starting with a one-time wealth tax that'll be spread out over 5 years. But it is a way to at least make a step forward in getting the ultra wealthy to pay their fair share.
1: Even though Governor Gavin Newsom has opposed this billionaire tax, claiming that it's going to end up pushing billionaires out of the state and therefore will result in long-term tax revenue losses, Fortune, the media outlet, did an analysis that pointed out that if every California billionaire left tomorrow as a result of a billionaire tax, it would still take 25 years for the state to lose as much as it stands to gain from the proposed wealth tax. I was really kind of impressed by this particular analysis because it really shows that, kind of shows how little we tax billionaires currently, right? But these kinds of analyses are really useful.
0: Yeah, they're paying so little now, so why not go for it? And I'm so tired of this playbook. You know, anytime we talk about large corporations or the ultra wealthy paying their fair share of contributions to public services, we hear the same tired arguments. No, you'll lose revenue, and this will be bad for working people because they'll flee this jurisdiction, or with companies, they'll pass the costs on to consumers. And it's a lot of fear-mongering, and I hope people aren't falling for it right now as these really important issues are coming before voters, because they said the same thing in Massachusetts before they passed a millionaire surtax there a few years ago. And instead, the opposite has happened. They have more wealthy people in Massachusetts now than they did before they passed that tax. And so it's really designed to scare people into thinking that we're just stuck with this economy where all the wealth is just funneled up to the top and the rest of us need to struggle to get by. And I think putting proposals like this before voters give people a chance to weigh in on an alternative vision, one where we have more fair distribution of the value of all the work that people do every day. You know, these extreme gaps between CEO and worker pay are justified based on the idea that it's like one guy in the corner office who's creating all the value for these companies. And, you know, I'm sure you hear a lot from the big tech executives in California. They're so brilliant. They're almost single-handedly, you know, creating these companies. And we know that's not true. We know people up and down the income ladder work really hard, make valuable contributions to our economy. And these kinds of tax proposals are a step towards turning things around so that everyone's contributions are fairly rewarded.
1: I asked you to compare sales tax to straightforward income tax for billionaires or the CEO. tax to companies, but do you have, if you were to be able to, you know, in an ideal world, I know you cautioned against idealism earlier, but in an ideal world, if you could craft the best sort of tax, would it be one that targets companies or individuals or both? I mean, some people say we just should not have billionaires, that once your wealth, any individual person's wealth starts to touch $1 billion, anything above $1 billion doesn't belong to them, goes into the state. Therefore, there simply cannot be no billionaires. You know, and I feel like we should have a vision of what we are aiming for.
0: Yeah. One of my colleagues likes to say above a certain level, and he would set that at 50 million, that it's not about giving people, you know, the opportunity to buy another house or another yacht. It's about buying another senator or buying a newspaper, you know, things that really just distort the power imbalance in this country and that are really dangerous for our democracy. So I'm all for finding ways to reduce that wealth concentration. And I don't think we should look for like one perfect tax approach. I think there needs to be a toolbox. We need to have a stronger estate tax so that when at the end of life for these billionaires, all that wealth accumulation doesn't just pass on to junior, you know, and create a wealth dynasty. I think we need to go after income, but also wealth. I mean, the whole, you know, shenanigans around not having to pay taxes on investments until you withdraw them. Billionaires are getting away with borrowing against their wealth holdings. And so there's so many tricks that we need to put a stop to.
1: Right. They're going into debt to protect their assets and not pay taxes, which is just so counterintuitive because our regulations are written to benefit wealthy people. And, you know, we must change that.
0: They have armies of lawyers and lobbyists and accountants who are all, you know, paid to protect the wealth of the ultra wealthy and to find new loopholes that they can get through in legislation or regulations. And so it's going to take more than just one like panacea tax model. It's going to take plugging a lot of those loopholes and really coming at this, I think, major challenge of our time is we're living in a second gilded age where we've got a handful of people at the top with extraordinary power to control our, not just our economy, but also our political system. And so any steps we can take, whether that's an overpaid CEO tax or a wealth tax or a stronger, more progressive estate tax, I mean, there's so many ways we need to go about it to tackle a really overwhelming problem.
1: You mentioned that Southern California, that LA could be considering an overpaid CEO tax soon. Where else in the country are localities considering taxing corporations that pay their CEOs 1,000 times plus their workers?
0: Yeah, well, I need to point out that Portland, Oregon has had one of these kind of taxes since 2016. They were the first in the world, so they get a big credit for that. And in about a half a dozen states, state legislatures, people have put forward legislation to create these kind of taxes on companies with big gaps between CEO and worker pay. And there's also federal legislation in both the House and the Senate. So what happens in San Francisco could help boost momentum for a lot of other efforts along these lines that, you know, all the polling shows, people across the political spectrum are just fed up with overpaid CEOs. They want government to act. When they've done polling on this idea, more than 80% of Americans support it, and that includes over 70% of Republicans are supportive. So this is a political winner, and it's also a winner for workers and also, I would argue, for companies. It is not good for the bottom line to have such extreme gaps between the top and the bottom of the pay scale that you're demoralizing workers. You're not bringing out the best in them. You're not empowering them to feel like they're making a strong contribution and that they can contribute to innovation when they are getting the crumbs and people at the top are, you know, on their yachts feasting away. It's not a high road business strategy. And so there's a pro business argument for this. And of course, it also gives small businesses a leg up on their larger competitors because small businesses and employee-owned cooperatives, they don't have pay gaps of more than 100 to 1, much less, you know, forget the gap. Retailer with their, you know, pay gap of more than 1,000 to 1. So this is something that should really be seen as a win-win for everyone. No matter how it turns out, if companies want to respond by narrowing their pay gaps, fantastic. You don't have to pay any more taxes. If they want to respond by digging in and insisting that they have to have these extreme gaps, fine, then you're going to contribute more to investments that are going to create a healthier economy.
1: Sarah, I want to thank you so much for joining us today. What's the best website for people to read your work?
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1: And we'll post a link to that as well from our website. Thank you so much, as always, for joining us.
0: Thank you.
1: My guest has been Sarah Anderson. 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

0: 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More than a dozen U.S. armed forces have been killed in the course of President Donald Trump's war on Iran. A man who campaigned against endless wars has rebranded the Defense Department as the Department of War and has embroiled the nation in a conflict that seems to have had little cause for provocation and no end date in sight. What does this mean for young people who each year are lured to join the military at recruitment events and centers on and near school campuses? Joining me to tell us all about some efforts is Oren Robinson, Program Coordinator with Project on Youth and Non-Military Opportunities, and also a steering committee member of a national network opposing the militarization of youth. Oren is a teaching artist studying militarism, technology, gender, and economic justice. Welcome to the program, Oren.
1: Thank you, Sonali. Welcome.
0: So let's first get your reflection on the fact that we have a president who campaigned to end wars, because it turns out that wars are sort of uniformly not popular on both sides of the spectrum, and changed the Department of Defense to the Department of War. Does that framing, or did that framing, and the fact that we are in this new war worry you as somebody who combats military recruitment of young people?
1: Well, again, thanks for having us. You know, we work in schools, in public schools, and unfortunately, many of our volunteer veterans who come into classrooms with us to speak with students and talk about their real experiences to balance the recruiter's sales pitch will often mention the joke that regardless of the president, we're going to war. So really, even though the name has changed, the real risk of hyper-militarized militarization of our schools has always been there. And we do see these new threats as a very startling new advent. And that's why there's a lot of action actually that's happening just this past year, but we haven't seen this type of anti-militarism in maybe a generation or more.
0: What do you mean by the anti-militarism you're seeing? Are you seeing people who ordinarily are against war, ordinarily are for war, showing their opposition?
1: In 2020, at the beginning of the COVID-19 pandemic, there was a steep drop in active military recruits were actually not reaching their targets, their quotas. They had to drop those quotas significantly. And in the meantime, since then, over these past 6 years and more, we've seen increasing pervasive digital propaganda. We've seen expanded targeting, even reaching after students who would normally never consider themselves interested in war. And so people are noticing. Students are noticing. Teachers are noticing. Parents are noticing. Veteran groups, faith groups, groups all over the country are getting together to find different ways to counter this surge of militarization that's in our schools.
0: And recently, the U.S. Armed Forces also raised the enlistment age to 42, which suggests that if they can't lure enough young people, they're going to go after older folks. What do you think?
1: Yeah, well, these threats, including the potential for in last year, December of 2025's NDAA, the Defense Authorization Act, there was a quiet provision slipped in to try to bring back a draft of some kind, an automatic draft registration. So all of these point to just the increased desperation. But like I was saying at the beginning, these things aren't new. In fact, even despite having such a culture that celebrates militarism, celebrates might makes right, in so many places in U.S. mainstream culture, the military has always faced a recruiting crisis, which is why tax dollars for over a century have always gone to pay for military recruiters to go onto public school campuses. And they do that through all sorts of ways, including the JROTC, the Junior Reserve Officer Training Corps program, as well as the ASVAB test, which isn't really a test. It's a way that they trick students into giving up their own contact information so that school where you take the test hands that over to military recruiters who try to recruit you. And that happened to me.
0: Is it too soon to notice whether the launch of the Iran war has made a difference to recruitment numbers among young people specifically?
1: Well, the numbers in polling have suggested that this is one of the least popular wars on record in U.S. history. But it's not just Iran. You know, just yesterday in the United Nations, they were talking about U.S. support for Israeli attacks in Lebanon. Our current administration has either attacked or threatened to attack over 10 countries: Iran, Iraq, Oman, Yemen, Gaza, in Palestine, Syria, Somalia, Nigeria, Colombia, Venezuela, Cuba, Mexico, Canada, and Greenland, at least.
0: So when we think about how military recruiters go after young people, you mentioned the JROTC program. For those who are not as aware, how pervasive is military recruitment on campus, just in general?
1: Yeah, well, you know, just as the ASVAB calls itself a test and students think they have to take it and they don't have to and the school never cares about what grade you get on that test, in the same way, JROTC has always marketed itself as an actual class that you get on your course schedule when you go back to school in September, usually when you enter in ninth grade. Many students actually find themselves placed involuntarily, that is, without their prior knowledge or consent, which violates all sorts of laws, including in California state law on top of national laws. And what we see is that this doesn't happen to all schools. Historically, these recruiters, and remember, recruiters are professional salespeople whose job is to meet a quota of new enlistees. Those recruiters go into these schools in poor and working class and predominantly student of color communities. Here in San Diego, the wealthiest and most predominantly white schools don't even have JROTC programs, whereas hundreds of students will be placed without having signed a consent form to acknowledge what that class even is when they enter ninth grade each year.
0: And when and there's also, of course, military recruitment centers that are often placed near college campuses, community college campuses especially, which are predominantly attended by lower-income students. It's very clear that they go after people who might feel realistically and rightfully so that they don't have too many other economic opportunities, right?
1: Well, this is really the foundation of our work. And you know, I'm with Project Yano, which is part of a national network, the National Network Opposing the Militarization of Youth. And all over the country, people have been collecting and curating all the different peaceful, non-military career opportunities that exist. And these exist at national levels, state levels, and local levels. Peacefulcareers.org, peacefulcareers.org, is one source of these lists of lots of job programs, free money for college, vocational training programs that will not track you into military service, unlike this popular conception. And it's true. Since the end of the formal draft in the Vietnam era, we have experienced the economic draft, the poverty draft. And that increasing inequality goes hand in hand with what we've also seen in terms of increased targeting of poor and working class youth, and also the increase of the school-to-prison pipeline. All these things work to try to pressure students into making that decision when there's actually many opportunities for other ways to live and make a living.
0: And how does your organization, the National Network you mentioned, oppose military recruitment on campuses? What are some of the ways in which you can counter it? Because military propaganda can be really effective. It's, of course, very well funded. We see it often infusing the storylines of Hollywood, you know, films. There's a lot of slick ads that paint militarism and war as this noble pursuit that has a lot of honor. How do you counter that? How do you counter that mindset among young people who are obviously impressionable?
1: Yeah, well, when we go into public schools, which in the Ninth District Court of the United States, you know, that's all of California, West Coast, students actually have the right to hear opposing views about the military, because just like you're saying, a lot of the advertising is strictly and primarily to obscure the fact that the military is not just another job. And that's really what a lot of counter-recruitment is. Anyone can be a counter-recruiter by just learning how to share relevant information with young people who might be facing that choice. And some of those things that the young people should know is that recruiters will lie. They often do lie to meet their quotas. And that they will, for one thing, not talk about how when you sign that contract, an enlistment contract, that's not just 4 years of your life, it's up to eight with the advent of different policies to keep people on past their initial 4 years. So those are some of the basic facts that a lot of recruiters just won't say. But on top of that, you know, these eight precious years of your life, you could have been spending that time deepening your relationships to the place that you grew up in, to the people who you know, and learning and experiencing the freedom to move and find a fulfilling, sustainable role in society on your own terms and with our communities who are facing so many challenges right now. And on top of the economic pitch, what people won't often talk about is the social realities of being inside. There's a mental health crisis. There's a sexual assault crisis. Abusers are often protected and even elevated to higher statuses of authority within the military. And so when you're in and as an enlistee, oftentimes you're going to be put in some of the most dangerous and disabling situations that anyone could experience.
0: And of course, there's also a lot of homophobia and anti-queer sentiment, which is now institutionalized thanks to the Trump administration, which has barred trans members of the armed forces from serving. So imagine that that might not be very suitable for young people who are queer or who are allies. That might, you know, it ought to give them pause, right?
1: Well, you know, it's not only the fact that there's these new bans that have been expelling people who depended on that source of income and stability to survive, but remembering that these are actually not good jobs. These are jobs that oftentimes lure you in with false promises that you'll be able to get a college education while you're enlisted, which is near impossible, or that you'll have health care. And a lot of people fight years and years even just to get the very basic health care that was promised to them. And so that's one of the things to recognize, too, is that when you are in, you may be forced to do things that are against your morals. For example, we've seen Marines and other active duty deployed to streets of the U.S. to assist in illegal deportations or to protect the deadly ICE raids that are attacking families in our own neighborhoods.
0: And then what are some ways in which people can get involved with the work you're doing? Say that there are parents out who are listening among our audiences or watching and have noticed aggressive military recruitment on their children's campus. What are the ways in which people can bring some programs to their own children's classrooms? You were mentioning anybody can be a counter-recruiter?
1: Yes, and it's needed now more than ever. As I was sharing earlier, the ways that young people are inundated with recruiters' messages on their phones, at sports games, before movie theater screenings, this is just everywhere. And so everyone can play some role, whether you're involved in a school, a parent, a student, or even just a community member. In fact, in a few weeks from now, on Saturday, June 13th, we're having a free webinar, a second one this year, on some of these different approaches. We'll be going in-depth with workshops on seven different approaches that people have tried out and are continuing to practice for decades, including gaining access to those schools by various means, alternative career path research, compilation and sharing those, distributing those at career fairs and other community events, classroom presentations like what we do with Project Yano, where veterans can visit classrooms of students who are experiencing being exposed to recruiters, learning how to organize to actually restrict JROTC, tabling at career fairs, student clubs and actions, and really at schools almost across the board, students are the largest group at any school, and they have the most power if they organize with each other. In fact, just in about 10 years ago here in San Diego, students at one school were able to shut down their JROTC program after years of boycotting it. And in the process, they ended marksmanship trainings across 11 campuses of San Diego Unified School District. This was the Education Not Arms Coalition, which you can learn more about at projectyano.org.
0: I want to just ask you an ideological question briefly. You know, it's wonderful to be able to point people to non-military career alternatives. But unfortunately, the fact is that in this economy where inequality keeps rising, and especially now where AI is sucking up so many jobs and resulting in so many layoffs, there are fewer and fewer options, right, for people. And how do you fold in to the work that you do a critique of a capitalist system that relies on there constantly being an economic underclass, which is, of course, great fodder for military recruiters.
1: Sure. Well, I mean, another way of asking this question, right, is why has recruiting been so aggressive over this past century? And it's just like you're saying, because there has been an appetite by lawmakers, by corporations who profit off of war, to keep the capacity and the exercising of that military might. So we know that there's an economic incentive. And when we go to speak with students, we recognize that really what we can combat in our own day-to-day within our own school communities and greater learning communities is that critical inquiry, that critical self-awareness, and recognizing that, you know, all of us have had times where we've been forced to follow a rule that we didn't agree with. And what does it mean to question authority? And what does it mean to question a recruiter's sales pitch? And what does it mean to question why is it that many public schools, right, the places that poor working class youth have no choice but to attend a public school, why is it that they have been turned into military induction centers trying to gobble up, you know, 40% of students who enroll into a JROTC program go on to enlist. And so the Department of War has testified to Congress that the JROTC program is their best recruitment tool. So why is it that our entire education system has been shifted to this purpose? But when we go to talk with students, we don't try to make moral arguments. And in fact, what I was just sharing is really my own personal understanding, because again, our approach is to bring in a balanced perspective and really put that authority over their own lives back into the hands of students to say, actually, this is your choice and you can make this choice. We're not going to tell you to make this or another choice. We want to make sure that you have the facts so that you can make an informed decision.
0: Give out that, give out any resources that you think people should know about if they're interested in counter-recruitment on campuses, and also remind us again of the workshop that you mentioned that folks can attend if they want.
1: Sure, yeah. So even though Project Llano is based in San Diego, we produce literature in English and in Spanish that is referenced and shared nationwide, and all of it is free and available at projectyano.org, projectyano.org. Just go to the resources section, and you can browse by things that are geared towards school staff and counselors and teachers, things geared towards young people and students, things geared towards organizers who are trying to restrict the recruiter access and JROTC access and presence on campus. So all of those resources, dozens and dozens of pages in some of those resources, are available at projectyano.org. And yes, the webinar that's upcoming, we call it a demilitarization summer school. It's a workshop series where it'll be small question-answer breakout-style rooms over Zoom. That you can find out more about at nnomy.org/webinar. So NNOMY is the National Network Opposing Militarization of Youth. And that is going to be at 10 a.m. Pacific on Saturday, June 13th.
0: I want to thank you so much, Oren, for joining us today, and good luck to you.
1: Thank you, and have a great day.
0: My guest has been Oren Robinson, Program Coordinator with the Project on Youth and Non-Military Opportunities, or Project Llano, and also a steering committee member of the National Network Opposing the Militarization of Youth. I'm Sonali Kohatkar, host and executive producer of Rising Up with Sonali, an independently produced, subscriber-supported program nationally syndicated to radio stations, free speech TV, and podcast platforms.

0: 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The United States turns 250 years old this year, an anniversary that ought to spark sober reflection about the violent origins of the nation, but instead is being turned into a white supremacist spectacle that erases the history of genocide, enslavement, and land dispossession. President Donald Trump, who announced a massive series of events called Freedom 250, is now displeased, calling for the cancellation of a planned musical performance after too many musicians dropped out. In the meantime, organizations that have long advocated for an honest reckoning of American history are launching a new ritual called Reclamation Day. Here to tell us all about it is Trevor Smith, the co-founder and executive director of the Bliss Collective. Trevor is a writer, researcher, and strategist focused on racial inequality, wealth inequality, reparations, and narrative change. Welcome to the program, Trevor.
1: Thanks for having me again.
0: Yes, we've had you on before to talk about the work of Bliss Collective, and I worked with you when I was at Yes Magazine. This incredible Reclamation Day that you and others have organized is such a different approach than what we're seeing, of course, from the White House. But it's also different from even non-White House-related, non-federal-related celebrations that are at smaller scale, because we've had this massive push to undo diversity, inclusion, equity efforts, and to generally push back against racial equity. How do you reflect on what is being planned this year? Is it difficult for you to face the prevailing narrative in the coming month?
1: Yeah, it's a really great question. Again, thank you for having me. I wouldn't say that it has been difficult. If anything, planning and curating Reclamation Day has brought me personally so much joy, but then also as an organization with BLIS, which stands for Black Liberation and Indigenous Sovereignty, it's really grown our presence and put us in front of so many different artists, storytellers, collaborators, and my co-founder, Savannah, and I. When we started Bliss, we were really thinking about how do we create the space for solidarity across different movements and across different groups, particularly Black and Indigenous folks. And when we were thinking about Reclamation Day last year, before it was even called Reclamation Day, we were really thinking about how do we create a counter commemoration to the 4th of July while still also celebrating Black and Indigenous joy and resilience. And I think we have really captured that with Reclamation Day. And so it's not a cancel America Day. It is not a cancel the 4th of July Day. It's a Reclamation Day for us to reclaim our stories, to reclaim our narratives, and to really celebrate Black and Indigenous and working class joy and resilience in these first 250 years of this nation. And so while there is a lot of pain and despair coming out from the White House, in which we 100% acknowledge families being torn apart, people dying at the hands of the state, we sought to create a space where we can name that and hold that tension and all the contradictions that come with living in the United States. We do and will create a space where we talk about slavery and colonization and capitalism, but we will also create a space to talk about the thriving movements of reparations, land back, and economic justice. And so we're holding that tension with Reclamation Day. So it's not all pain and despair that folks will hear from us. There'll be a lot of joy at Reclamation Day, and so I'm super excited for it.
0: I love what you just brought up, which is that although we ought to examine the history of the United States with such a critical eye, we also ought to lift up the fact that from the sordid history have arisen social movements that have inspired the world, right? We have histories in this country of movements that have gone on to have ripple effects and inspired people to think critically about race and indigenous rights. And it's not just in the U.S., of course, as people talk about and are active on indigenous rights and racism elsewhere too, but the U.S. has such a rich history. And I think that's something that I haven't heard before. Can you reflect more on that? Because those histories are, of course, also being erased, not just the history of what was done to communities of color, but how communities of color successfully fought back.
1: Yes, we've seen this be a trend, and it has morphed or been called different things over the past couple of years. Right now it's the attack on diversity, equity, and inclusion. They've been going into schools, saying that kids, elementary school kids, have been being taught critical race theory. A couple of years ago, it was an attack on woke and wokeness. So we've seen these attacks come at us, and they're all grounded in the same thing, that they're trying to erase the true history of this nation and also the resilience that we have seen from movements across the country. And, if anything, to me, what comes up to me as I reflect on this is that it's both sad and it's also very un-American. So, there is a lot of good ideas in the Declaration of Independence. Obviously, there's a lot of contradictions of the men, the white men who wrote those ideals, but there are a lot of great stated ideals as it relates to the United States, as it relates to democracy. Many of these things, and even the concept of democracy, were borrowed or stolen from the Haudenosaunee Confederacy. And so I bring that up to say that progressive, transformative social movements, particularly Black and Indigenous-led social movements, have pulled this country closer to its stated ideals, and have always pulled this country closer to its stated ideals. And so to erase that history, to erase the history of slavery, to erase the history of colonization, to me is actually un-American, and it's undemocratic. A democratic nation, or a country that calls itself a democracy, would be courageous. And courage in this moment would be able to look back at our history, to look back at the first 250 years, and to face it honestly, and to not face it in a way that we want to shame ourselves out of existence, but to face it courageously, and to say, these things happened, and the purpose, the mission statement of this country is to create a country where all people can live freely and fully. And in order to do that, we do have to go through some reparative work. We do have to face the consequences of slavery. We do have to face the consequences of colonization. We do have to face the consequences of capitalism. We have enough wealth in this country to make sure that people aren't paying and going homeless just to afford rent, or not being able to eat. There are all these things that we have the abundance to do. And if this country actually wanted to live up to its stated ideals, it would move through a reparative process, both as it relates to the harms that have happened because of race and racism and white supremacy, and because of capitalism, and create an economy and a society where all people, no matter their identity, can live freely and fully.
0: Trevor, tell me about Reclamation Day. What were the conversations that led to this particular day? And was there any symbolism behind the timing of it? Is it just a locally based event, or is it something that people from all over can join in? Give us the nuts and bolts.
1: Yes, so great question. So yeah, about a year ago, we started to really think about how do we create a counter commemoration ahead of the 4th of July, the 250th anniversary of the 4th of July this year, and the Declaration of Independence. As a team, we talked about, do we want to hold this day? We hadn't even landed on the name Reclamation Day yet, but do we want to hold this counter commemoration on the actual 4th of July? And my co-founder said something I think that was really profound, that led us to Reclamation Day and hosting it on June 20th. One was that the left is very known, I think, for canceling things and tearing down things. In a lot of ways, that is what we have to do. We do have to tear down systems of domination. We chose June 20th because of that symbolism. We really wanted to, respect, as a Black and Indigenous-led organization, we wanted to respect Juneteenth and June 19th. And we thought it was a really amazing and beautiful handoff between June 19th to June 20th. I consulted with some of my mentors in the reparations movement, and I asked them, holding it on June 20th, do you think that that would take away from Juneteenth celebration? And, you know, I kind of got their blessings and advice that they thought it would actually be a really beautiful handoff. We use art and culture as an entry point and as infrastructure to reach people who might not want to go to a protest, or they might not go to a rally, but they would show up to a cultural gathering. And we call this this group the Silent Sideline. They're the folks who believe in our causes or hold progressive values, but they don't see an entry point, or they don't believe their voice matters, or they don't think that engaging in movement work or political work will change anything. So we're really trying to reach those folks and meet them where they are in culture.
0: And then what about for those who live far from the East Coast? Are there ways for people to plug in either online, you know, it's in the next 2.5 weeks, organize their own versions of Reclamation Day locally? Or is this something that you envision building in, you know, year after year?
1: It's a very great question. The initial thought when we were starting to think about our 250th work was to do kind of different either mobilizations or things like Reclamation Day, different gatherings in different cities. One of our members, and so Bliss is a membership-based group, one of our members, Kinfolk, they held a festival last year called Kinfest, which really kind of showcased their work through a festival logic and through a festival style. And when I went to Kinfest, this was like last October, walking in and seeing the world that they created via their work, I knew that that's what we had to do for Reclamation Day. And since then, the scale of Reclamation Day has just grown. We'll welcome over 1,000 people to Reclamation Day easy. With that being said, there are various ways in which we're inviting folks to engage in Reclamation Day online. We'll be dropping some digital assets over the next couple of weeks for folks to kind of amplify what is going on at the physical day. And so we're producing this video called This Land Is, and that is going to take the song This Land Is Your Land, This Land Is My Land, and it's going to remix it. And instead of saying This Land Is This Land Was Made For You And Me, This Land Was Made For You And Me, the line that we're going to be pushing is This Land Was Built By You And Me, and it'll center Black and Indigenous people from across the country. So we're currently producing that video, and I think the easiest way to engage in Reclamation Day is to share that video and then engage in conversations with your family and your coworkers on what does it really mean to reclaim, and what do we want to reclaim as a society, both from a narrative perspective and a material perspective. And so in the same way that over the past couple of years we've seen folks kind of use Thanksgiving Day as a moment to have a true conversation about the origins of Thanksgiving and a true conversation about the origins of the Pilgrims and the, you know, and Native land, we hope that Reclamation Day can be another moment where we're pushing folks and asking folks online and in their communities to have a true conversation about slavery and colonization, but not only stop there, how do we move forward? And so the This Land Is video will be dropping right before the 4th of July, and that will be a very easy way for folks to be able to engage by sharing it and engaging in conversation.
0: Trevor, thank you so much for joining us today. Give out the best websites for people to get started on finding out more.
1: Yes, you can go to blisscollective.org. That's B-L-I-S collective.org. You could also follow us on Instagram, bliss_collective on Instagram, and that'll have all the information on how you can sign up and come to Reclamation Day. We're almost out of tickets. I believe we only have like 60 tickets left for general admission. But, you know, if you see this or hear this and want to come, please come through. And you can always email us at info@blisscollective.org.
0: Thank you again, Trevor, for joining us, and good luck to you. And, you know, maybe eventually people start wishing each other happy Reclamation Day in the future. Exactly. I guess that's the idea, right?
1: Exactly.
0: My guest has been Trevor Smith, co-founder and executive director of the Bliss Collective. And I'm Sonali Kohatkar, host and executive producer of Rising Up with Sonali, an independently produced, subscriber-supported program nationally syndicated to radio stations, free speech TV, and podcast platforms. 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

0: cautious, careful people, always casting about to preserve their reputations, can never effect a reform. 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
2: For the next few weeks, we'll be featuring Uncle Tom's Cabin, written by Harriet Beecher Stowe in 1852. Among the most banned books in the United States, Uncle Tom's Cabin, or Life Among the Lowly, is a novel by American author Harriet Beecher Stowe, which treats slavery as a central theme. Stowe was a Connecticut-born teacher at the Hartford Female Academy and an active abolitionist. The novel is believed to have had a profound effect on the North's view of slavery. In fact, when he met Harriet Beecher Stowe, President Lincoln is said to have commented, "So you're the little lady whose book started the Civil War." Be sure to tune in to Uncle Tom's Cabin and Literature Aloud around 4 o'clock every day only on WRWK.
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4: This is a LibriVox recording. 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Uncle Tom's Cabin by Harriet Beecher Stowe, Chapter 16, Tom's Mistress and Her Opinions. "And now, Marie," said St. Clair, "your golden days are dawning. Here is our practical, business-like New England cousin, who will take the whole budget of cares off your shoulders, and give you time to refresh yourself and grow young and handsome. The ceremony of delivering the keys had better come off forthwith." This remark was made at the breakfast table a few mornings after Miss Ophelia had arrived.
5: "I'm sure she's welcome," said Marie, leaning her head languidly on her hand. "I think she'll find one thing if she does, and that is that it's we mistresses that are the slaves down here."
4: "Oh, certainly, she will discover that, and a world of wholesome truths besides, no doubt," said St. Clair.
5: "Talk about our keeping slaves as if we did it for our convenience," said Marie.

0: her. "You know it isn't so. There's Mammy, the best creature living. What could you do without her?"
1: "Mammy is the best I ever knew," said Marie. "And yet Mammy, now, is selfish, dreadfully selfish. It's the fault of the whole race."
0: "Selfishness is a dreadful fault," said St. Clair gravely.
1: "Well, now, there's Mammy," said Marie. "I think it's selfish of her to sleep so sound nights. She knows I need little attentions almost every hour when my worst turns are on, and yet she's so hard to wake. I absolutely am worse this very morning for the efforts I had to make to wake her last night."
2: "Hasn't she sat up with you a good many nights lately, Mama?" said Eva.
1: "How should you know that?" said Marie sharply. "She's been complaining, I suppose."
2: "She didn't complain. She only told me what bad nights you'd had, so many in succession."
0: "Why don't you let Jane or Rosa take her place a night or two," said St. Clair, "and let her rest?"
2: "How can you propose it?" said Marie. "St. Clair, you really are inconsiderate. So nervous as I am, the least breath disturbs me, and a strange hand about me would drive me absolutely frantic. If Mammy felt the interest in me she ought to, she'd wake easier. Of course she would. I've heard of people who had such devoted servants, but it never was my luck."
0: And Marie sighed. Miss Ophelia had listened to this conversation with an air of shrewd, observant gravity, and she still kept her lips tightly compressed, as if determined fully to ascertain her longitude and position before she committed herself.
2: "Now, Mammy has a sort of goodness," said Marie. "She's smooth and respectful, but she's selfish at heart. Now, she never will be done fidgeting and worrying about that husband of hers. You see, when I was married and came to live here, of course I had to bring her with me, and her husband, my father, couldn't spare. He was a blacksmith, and, of course, very necessary, and I thought and said at the time that Mammy and he had better give each other up, as it wasn't likely to be convenient for them ever to live together again. I wish now I'd insisted on it, and married Mammy to somebody else. But I was foolish and indulgent, and didn't want to insist. I told Mammy at the time that she mustn't ever expect to see him more than once or twice in her life again, for the air of Father's place doesn't agree with my health, and I can't go there. And I advised her to take up with somebody else. But no, she wouldn't. Mammy has a kind of obstinacy about her in spots that everybody don't see as I do."
1: "Has she children?" said Miss Ophelia.
2: "Yes, she has two."
1: "I suppose she feels the separation from them."
2: "Well, of course, I couldn't bring them. They were little dirty things. I couldn't have them about. And besides, they took up too much of her time. But I believe that Mammy has always kept up a sort of sulkiness about this. She won't marry anybody else, and I do believe now, though she knows how necessary she is to me and how feeble my health is, she would go back to her husband tomorrow if she only could."
1: "I do, indeed," said Marie.
2: "They are just so selfish, now, the best of them."
0: "It's distressing to reflect upon," said St. Clair dryly. Miss Ophelia looked keenly at him and saw the flush of mortification and repressed vexation and the sarcastic curl of the lip as he spoke.
2: "Now, Mammy has always been a pet with me," said Marie. "I wish some of your northern servants could look at her closets of dresses, silks and muslins, and one real linen cambric she has hanging there. I've worked sometimes whole afternoons trimming her caps and getting her ready to go to a party. As to abuse, she don't know what it is. She never was whipped more than once or twice in her whole life. She has her strong coffee or tea every day with white sugar in it. It's abominable, to be sure, but St. Clair will have high life below stairs, and they, every one of them, live just as they please. The fact is, our servants are overindulged. I suppose it is partly our fault that they are selfish and act like spoiled children, but I've talked to St. Clair till I'm tired."
0: "And I, too," said St. Clair, taking up the newspaper. Eva, the beautiful Eva, had stood listening to her mother with that expression of deep and mystic earnestness which was peculiar to her. She walked softly round to her mother's chair and put her arms round her neck.
2: "Well, Eva, what now?"
0: said Marie.
2: "Mama, couldn't I take care of you one night, just one? I know I shouldn't make you nervous, and I shouldn't sleep. I often lie awake nights, thinking—"
1: "Oh, nonsense, child, nonsense.

0: said Marie. "You are such a strange child." "But may I, Mama? I think," she said timidly, "that Mammy isn't well. She told me her head ached all the time lately."
1: "Oh, that's just one of Mammy's fidgets. Mammy is just like all the rest of them. Makes such a fuss about every little headache or finger ache. It'll never do to encourage it, never. I'm principled about this matter," said she, turning to Miss Ophelia. "You'll find the necessity of it. If you encourage servants in giving way to every little disagreeable feeling and complaining of every little ailment, you'll have your hands full. I never complain myself. Nobody knows what I endure. I feel it a duty to bear it quietly, and I do."
0: Miss Ophelia's round eyes expressed an undisguised amazement at this peroration, which struck St. Clair as so supremely ludicrous that he burst into a loud laugh.
1: "St. Clair always laughs when I make the least allusion to my ill health," said Marie, with the voice of a suffering martyr. "I only hope the day won't come when he'll remember it." And Marie put her handkerchief to her eyes.
0: Of course, there was rather a foolish silence. Finally, St. Clair got up, looked at his watch, and said he had an engagement down street. Eva tripped away after him, and Miss Ophelia and Marie remained at the table alone.
1: "Now that's just like St. Clair," said the latter, withdrawing her handkerchief with somewhat of a spirited flourish when the criminal to be affected by it was no longer in sight. "He never realizes, never can, never will, what I suffer, and have for years. If I was one of the complaining sort, or ever made any fuss about my ailments, there would be some reason for it. Men do get tired, naturally, of a complaining wife. But I've kept things to myself, and borne, till St. Clair has got in the way of thinking I can bear anything."
0: Miss Ophelia did not exactly know what she was expected to answer to this. While she was thinking what to say, Marie gradually wiped away her tears and smoothed her plumage in a general sort of way, as a dove might be supposed to make toilet after a shower, and began a housewifely chat with Miss Ophelia concerning cupboards, closets, linen presses, storerooms, and other matters of which the latter was, by common understanding, to assume the direction, giving her so many cautious directions and charges that a head less systematic and businesslike than Miss Ophelia's would have been utterly dizzied and confounded.
1: "And now," said Marie, "I believe I've told you everything, so that when my next sick turn comes on, you'll be able to go forward entirely without consulting me. Only about Eva, she requires watching."
2: "She seems to be a good child, very," said Miss Ophelia. "I never saw a better child."
1: "Eva's peculiar," said her mother, "very. There are things about her so singular. She isn't like me now, a particle."
0: And Marie sighed, as if this was a truly melancholy consideration. Miss Ophelia, in her own heart, said, "I hope she isn't," but had prudence enough to keep it down.
1: "Eva always was disposed to be with servants, and I think that well enough with some children. Now, I always played with father's little negroes. It never did me any harm. But Eva somehow always seems to put herself on an equality with every creature that comes near her. It's a strange thing about the child. I never have been able to break her of it. St. Clair, I believe, encourages her in it. The fact is, St. Clair indulges every creature under this roof but his own wife."
0: Again, Miss Ophelia sat in blank silence.
1: "Now, there's no way with servants," said Marie, "but to put them down and keep them down. It was always natural to me from a child. Eva is enough to spoil a whole house full. What she will do when she comes to keep house herself, I'm sure I don't know. I hold to being kind to servants. I always am. But you must make 'em know their place. Eva never does. There's no getting into the child's head, the first beginning of an idea, what a servant's place is. You heard her offering to take care of me nights, to let Mammy sleep. That's just a specimen of the way the child would be doing all the time, if she was left to herself."
2: "Why," said Miss Ophelia bluntly, "I suppose you think your servants are human creatures, and ought to have some rest when they are tired."
1: "Certainly, of course. I'm very particular in letting them have everything that comes convenient, anything that doesn't put one at all out of the way, you know. Mammy can make up her sleep some time or other, There's no difficulty about that. She's the sleepiest concern that I ever saw. Sewing, standing, or sitting, that creature will go to sleep, and sleep anywhere and everywhere. No danger but Mammy gets sleep enough. But this treating servants as if they were exotic flowers or china vases is really ridiculous, said Marie, as she plunged languidly into the depths of a voluminous and pillowy lounge, and drew towards her an elegant cut-glass vinaigrette.
0: "You see," she continued in a faint and ladylike voice, like the last dying breath of an Arabian jessamine, or something equally ethereal,
2: "you see, Cousin Ophelia, I don't often speak of myself. It isn't my habit. It isn't agreeable to me. In fact, I haven't strength to do it. But there are points where St. Clair and I differ. St. Clair never understood me, never appreciated me. I think it lies at the root of all my ill health. St. Clair means well, I am bound to believe, but men are constitutionally selfish and inconsiderate to woman. That, at least, is my impression."
0: Miss Ophelia, who had not a small share of the genuine New England caution, and a very particular horror of being drawn into family difficulties, now began to foresee something of this kind impending. So, composing her face into a grim neutrality, and drawing out of her pocket about a yard and a quarter of stocking, which she kept as a specific against what Dr. Watts asserts to be a personal habit of Satan when people have idle hands, she proceeded to knit most energetically, shutting her lips together in a way that said, as plain as words could, "You needn't try to make me speak. I don't want anything to do with your affairs." In fact, she looked about as sympathizing as a stone lion. But Marie didn't care for that. She had got somebody to talk to, and she felt it her duty to talk, and that was enough. And reinforcing herself by smelling again at her vinaigrette, she went on.
2: "You see, I brought my own property and servants into the connection when I married St. Clair, and I am legally entitled to manage them my own way. St. Clair had his fortune and his servants, and I'm well enough content he should manage them his way. But St. Clair will be interfering. He has wild, extravagant notions about things, particularly about the treatment of servants. He really does act as if he set his servants before me and before himself, too, for he lets them make him all sorts of trouble and never lifts a finger. Now, about some things, St. Clair is really frightful. He frightens me, good-natured as he looks in general. Now he has set down his foot that, come what will, there shall not be a blow struck in this house except what he or I strike, and he does it in a way that I really dare not cross him. Well, you may see what that leads to, for St. Clair wouldn't raise his hand if every one of them walked over him, and I—you see how cruel it would be to require me to make the exertion. Now, you know these servants are nothing but grown-up children.
1: I don't know anything about it, and I thank the Lord that I don't," said Miss Ophelia shortly.
2: "Well, but you will have to know something, and know it to your cost if you stay here. You don't know what a provoking, stupid, careless, unreasonable, childish, ungrateful set of wretches they are."
0: Marie seemed wonderfully supported always when she got upon this topic, and she now opened her eyes and seemed quite to forget her languor.
2: "You don't know, and you can't, the daily, hourly trials that beset a housekeeper from them, everywhere and every way. But it's no use to complain to St. Clair. He talks the strangest stuff. He says we have made them what they are, and ought to bear with them. He says their faults are all owing to us, and that it would be cruel to make the fault and punish it too. He says we shouldn't do any better in their place, just as if one could reason from them to us, you know."
1: "Don't you believe that the Lord made them of one blood with us?" said Miss Ophelia shortly.
2: "No, indeed not, I. A pretty story, truly. They are a degraded race."
1: "Don't you think they've got immortal souls?" said Miss Ophelia, with increasing indignation.
2: "Oh, well," said Marie, yawning, "that, of course, nobody doubts that. But as to putting them on any sort of equality with us, you know, as if we could be compared, why, it's impossible. Now, St. Clair really has talked to me as if keeping Mammy from her husband was like keeping me from mine. There's no comparing in this way. Mammy couldn't have the feelings that I should.
1: "'It's a different thing altogether. Of course it is. "'And yet St. Clair pretends not to see it. "'And just as if Mammy could love her little dirty babies as I love Eva. "'Yet St. Clair once really and soberly tried to persuade me "'that it was my duty, with my weak health, and all I suffer, "'to let Mammy go back and take somebody else in her place. "'That was a little too much even for me to bear. "'I don't often show my feelings.' I make it a principle to endure everything in silence. It's a wife's hard lot, and I bear it. But I did break out that time, so that he has never alluded to the subject since. But I know by his looks, and little things that he says, that he thinks so as much as ever, and it's so trying, so provoking.
0: Miss Ophelia looked very much as if she was afraid she would say something, but she rattled away with her needles in a way that had volumes of meaning in it. If Marie could only have understood it.
1: "'So you just see,' she continued, "'what you've got to manage. "'A household without any rule, "'where servants have it all their own way, "'do what they please, and have what they please, "'except so far as I, with my feeble health, "'have kept up government. "'I keep my cowhide about, "'and sometimes I do lay it on, "'but the exertion is always too much for me. "'If St. Clair would only have this thing done as others do,'
2: "'And how's that?
1: "'Why, send them to the calaboose, "'or some of the other places to be flogged. "'That's the only way. "'If I wasn't such a poor, feeble piece, "'I believe I should manage with twice the energy that St. Clair does.'
2: "'And how does St. Clair contrive to manage?' said Miss Ophelia. "'You say he never strikes a blow.'
1: "'Well, men have a more commanding way, you know. "'It is easier for them.' "'Besides, if you ever looked full in his eye, it's peculiar, that eye. "'And if he speaks decidedly, there's a kind of flash. "'I'm afraid of it myself, and the servants know they must mind. "'I couldn't do as much by a regular storm and scolding as St. Clair can by one turn of his eye, "'if once he is in earnest. "'Oh, there's no trouble about St. Clair. "'That's the reason he's no more feeling for me. "'But you'll find, when you come to manage,' "'that there's no getting along without severity. "'They are so bad, so deceitful, so lazy.'
0: "'The old tune,' said St. Clair, sauntering in. "'What an awful account these wicked creatures will have to settle at last, "'especially for being lazy. "'You see, cousin,' said he, as he stretched himself at full length on the lounge opposite to Marie, "'it's wholly inexcusable in them, in the light of the example that Marie and I set them, "'this laziness.'
1: "'Come now, St. Clair, you are too bad,' said Marie.
2: "'Am I now? "'Why, I thought I was talking good, quite remarkably for me. "'I try to enforce your remarks, Marie, always.'
1: "'You know you meant no such thing, St. Clair,' said Marie.
2: "'Oh, I must have been mistaken, then. "'Thank you, my dear, for setting me right.'
1: "'You do really try to be provoking,' said Marie.'
2: "'Oh, come, Marie, the day is growing warm, and I have just had a long quarrel with Dolph, which has fatigued me excessively. So, pray, be agreeable now, and let a fellow repose in the light of your smile.'
1: "'What's the matter with Dolph?' said Marie. "'That fellow's impudence has been growing to a point that is perfectly intolerable to me. I only wish I had the undisputed management of him a while. I'd bring him down.'
2: "'What you say, my dear, is marked with your usual acuteness and good sense,' said St. Clair. "'As to Dolph, the case is this, that he has so long been engaged in imitating my graces and perfections that he has at last really mistaken himself for his master, and I have been obliged to give him a little insight into his mistake.'
1: "'How?' said Marie.
2: "'Why, I was obliged to let him understand explicitly that I preferred to keep some of my clothes for my own personal wearing. Also, I put his magnificence upon an allowance of cologne water, and actually was so cruel as to restrict him to 12 of my cambric handkerchiefs. Dolph was particularly huffy about it, and I had to talk to him like a father to bring him round.
1: "'Oh, St. Clair, when will you learn how to treat your servants? It's abominable the way you indulge them,' said Marie.
2: "'Why, after all, what's the harm of the poor dog's wanting to be like his master? "'And if I haven't brought him up any better than to find his chief good in cologne and cambric handkerchiefs, "'why shouldn't I give them to him?'
1: "'And why haven't you brought him up better?'
0: said Miss Ophelia, with blunt determination.
2: "'Too much trouble.
0: "'Laziness, cousin, laziness, which ruins more souls than you can shake a stick at. If it weren't for laziness, I should have been a perfect angel myself. I'm inclined to think that laziness is what your old Dr. Bothram, up in Vermont, used to call the essence of moral evil. It's an awful consideration, certainly.'
2: "'I think you slaveholders have an awful responsibility upon you,' said Miss Ophelia. "'I wouldn't have it for a thousand worlds. You ought to educate your slaves, and treat them like reasonable creatures, like immortal creatures that you've got to stand before the bar of God with. That's my mind,' said the good lady, breaking suddenly out with a tide of zeal that had been gaining strength in her mind all the morning.
0: "'Oh, come, come,' said St. Clair, getting up quickly. "'What do you know about us?' And he sat down to the piano and rattled a lively piece of music. St. Clair had a decided genius for music. His touch was brilliant and firm, and his fingers flew over the keys with a rapid and bird-like motion, airy and yet decided. He played piece after piece, like a man who is trying to play himself into a good humor. After pushing the music aside, he rose up and said gaily, "'Well, now, cousin, you've given us a good talk and done your duty. On the whole, I think the better of you for it. I make no manner of doubt that you threw a very diamond of truth at me, though you see it hit me so directly in the face that it wasn't exactly appreciated at first.
2: "'For my part, I don't see any use in such sort of talk,' said Marie. "'I'm sure if anybody does more for servants than we do, I'd like to know who. And it don't do 'em a bit of good, not a particle.' They get worse and worse. As to talking to them, or anything like that, I'm sure I have talked till I was tired and hoarse, telling them their duty and all that. And I'm sure they can go to church when they like, though they don't understand a word of the sermon, more than so many pigs. So it isn't of any great use for them to go, as I see. But they do go, and so they have every chance. But as I said before, they are a degraded race, and always will be, and there isn't any help for them. You can't make anything of them if you try. You see, Cousin Ophelia, I've tried, and you haven't. I was born and bred among them, and I know."
0: Miss Ophelia thought she had said enough, and therefore sat silent. St. Clair whistled a tune.
2: "'St. Clair, I wish you wouldn't whistle,' said Marie. "'It makes my head worse.'
0: "'I won't,' said St. Clair. "'Is there anything else you wouldn't wish me to do?'
2: "'I wish you would have some kind of sympathy for my trials. You never have any feeling for me.'
0: "'My dear accusing angel,' said St. Clair,
2: "'it's provoking to be talked to in that way.'
0: "'Then how will you be talked to? I'll talk to order, any way you'll mention, only to give satisfaction.' A gay laugh from the court rang through the silken curtains of the veranda. St. Clair stepped out, and, lifting up the curtain, laughed too. "'What is it?' said Miss Ophelia, coming to the railing. There sat Tom, on a little mossy seat in the court, every one of his buttonholes stuck full of Cape jessamines, and Eva, gaily laughing, was hanging a wreath of roses round his neck. And then she sat down on his knee, like a chip-sparrow, still laughing.
3: "'Oh, Tom, you look so funny!'
0: Tom had a sober, benevolent smile, and seemed, in his quiet way, to be enjoying the fun quite as much as his little mistress. He lifted his eyes when he saw his master, with a half-deprecating, apologetic air.
2: "'How can you let her?' said Miss Ophelia.
0: "'Why not?' said St. Clair.
2: "'Why, I don't know. It seems so dreadful.'
0: "'You would think no harm in a child's caressing a large dog, even if he was black. But a creature that can think and reason and feel, and is immortal, you shudder at. Confess it, cousin. I know the feeling among some of you northerners well enough. Not that there is a particle of virtue in our not having it, but custom with us does what Christianity ought to do, obliterates the feeling of personal prejudice. I have often noticed in my travels north how much stronger this was with you than with us. You loathe them as you would a snake or a toad, yet you are indignant at their wrongs. You would not have them abused, but you don't want to have anything to do with them yourselves. You would send them to Africa, out of your sight and smell, and then send a missionary or two to do up all the self-denial of elevating them compendiously. Isn't that it?
2: "'Well, cousin,' said Miss Ophelia thoughtfully, "'there may be some truth in this.
0: What would the poor and lowly do without children?' said St. Clair, leaning on the railing and watching Eva as she tripped off, leading Tom with her. "Your little child is your only true Democrat. Tom now is a hero to Eva. His stories are wonders in her eyes. His songs and Methodist hymns are better than an opera, and the traps and little bits of trash in his pocket, a mine of jewels, and he the most wonderful Tom that ever wore a black skin. This is one of the roses of Eden that the Lord has dropped down expressly for the poor and lowly, who get few enough of any other kind."
1: "It's strange, cousin," said Miss Ophelia. "One might almost think you were a professor to hear you talk."
0: "A professor?" said St. Clair.
1: "Yes, a professor of religion."
0: "Not at all. Not a professor, as your town folks have it. And what is worse, I'm afraid, not a practicer either."
1: "What makes you talk so, then?"
0: "Nothing is easier than talking," said St. Clair. "I believe Shakespeare makes somebody say, 'I could sooner show 20 what were good to be done than be one of the 20 to follow my own showing.' Merchants of Venice, Act 1, Scene 2, Lines 17-18.
1: Nothing like this division of work. My forte lies in talking, and yours, cousin, lies in doing."
0: In Tom's external situation at this time, there was, as the world says, nothing to complain of little Eva's fancy for him. The instinctive gratitude and loveliness of a noble nature had led her to petition her father that he might be her especial attendant, whenever she needed the escort of a servant in her walks or rides, and Tom had general orders to let everything else go and attend to Miss Eva whenever she wanted him, orders which our readers may fancy were far from disagreeable to him. He was kept well dressed, for St. Clair was fastidiously particular on this point. His stable services were merely a sinecure, and consisted simply in a daily care and inspection and directing an under-servant in his duties. For Marie St. Clair declared that she could not have any smell of the horses about him when he came near her, and that he must positively not put to any service that would make him unpleasant to her, as her nervous system was entirely inadequate to any trial of that nature, one snuff of anything disagreeable being, according to her account, quite sufficient to close the scene and put an end to all her earthly trials at once. Tom, therefore, in his well-brushed broadcloth suit, smooth beaver, glossy boots, faultless wristbands and collar, with his grave, good-natured black face, looked respectable enough to be a bishop of Carthage, as men of his color were in other ages. Then, too, he was in a beautiful place, a consideration to which his sensitive race was never indifferent, and he did enjoy with a quiet joy the birds, the flowers, the fountains, the perfume and light and beauty of the court, the silken hangings and pictures and lustres and statuettes and gilding that made the parlors within a kind of Aladdin's palace to him. If ever Africa shall show an elevated and cultivated race, and come it must some time her turn to figure in the great drama of human improvement, life will awake there with a gorgeousness and splendor of which our cold western tribes faintly have conceived. In that far-off mystic land of gold and gems and spices and waving palms and wondrous flowers and miraculous fertility will awake new forms of art, new styles of splendor, and the Negro race, no longer despised and trodden down, will perhaps show forth some of the latest and most magnificent revelations of human life. Certainly they will, in their gentleness, their lowly docility of heart, their aptitude to repose on a superior mind and rest on a higher power, their childlike simplicity of affection and facility of forgiveness. In all these they will exhibit the highest form of the peculiarly Christian life, and, perhaps, as God chasteneth whom he loveth, he hath chosen poor Africa in the furnace of affliction to make her the highest and noblest in that kingdom which he will set up, when every other kingdom has been tried and failed, for the first shall be last, and the last first. Was this what Marie St. Clair was thinking of as she stood gorgeously dressed on the veranda on Sunday morning, clasping a diamond bracelet on her slender wrist? Most likely it was. Or if it wasn't, it was something else. For Marie patronized good things, and she was going now in full force, diamonds, silk, and lace, and jewels, and all, to a fashionable church, to be very religious. Marie always made a point to be very pious on Sundays. There she stood, so slender, so elegant, so airy and undulating in all her motions, her lace scarf enveloping her like a mist. She looked a graceful creature, and she felt very good and very elegant indeed. Miss Ophelia stood at her side, a perfect contrast. It was not that she had not as handsome a silk dress and shawl, and as fine a pocket handkerchief, but stiffness and squareness and bolt uprightness enveloped her as indefinite yet appreciable a presence as did grace her elegant neighbor. Not the grace of God, however. That is quite another thing.
1: "Where's Eva?" said Marie.
2: "The child stopped on the stairs to say something to Mammy."
0: And what was Eva saying to Mammy on the stairs? Listen, reader, and you will hear, though Marie does not.
3: "Dear Mammy, I know your head is aching dreadfully."
2: "Lord bless you, Miss Eva. My head allers aches lately. You don't need to worry."
3: "Well, I'm glad you're going out. And here,"
0: and the little girl threw her arms round her,
3: "Mammy, you shall take my vinaigrette."
2: "What? Your beautiful gold thing thar with them diamonds? Lor, miss, 'twouldn't be proper no ways."
3: "Why not? You need it, and I don't. Mama always uses it for headache, and it'll make you feel better. No, you shall take it, to please me, now."
2: "Do hear the darling talk," said Mammy,
0: as Eva thrust it into her bosom, and kissing her ran downstairs to her mother.
3: "What were you stopping for?" "I was just stopping to give Mammy my vinaigrette to take to church with her."
2: "Eva," said Marie, stamping impatiently, "your gold vinaigrette to Mammy? When will you learn what's proper? Go right and take it back this moment."
0: Eva looked downcast and aggrieved, and turned slowly.
2: "I say, Marie, let the child alone. She shall do as she pleases," said St. Clair.
3: "St. Clair, how will she ever get along in the world?" said Marie.
0: "The Lord knows," said St. Clair, "but she'll get along in heaven better than you or I."
3: "Oh, Papa, don't,"
0: said Eva, softly touching his elbow.
3: "It troubles Mother."
2: "Well, cousin, are you ready to go to meeting?"
0: said Miss Ophelia, turning square about on St. Clair.
2: "I'm not going, thank you."
3: "I do wish St. Clair ever would go to church," said Marie. "But he hasn't a particle of religion about him. It really isn't respectable."
2: "I know it," said St. Clair.
0: "You ladies go to church to learn how to get along in the world, I suppose, and your piety sheds respectability on us. If I did go at all, I would go where Mammy goes. There's something to keep a fellow awake there, at least."
3: "What? Those shouting Methodists? Horrible," said Marie.
0: "Anything but the Dead Sea of your respectable churches, Marie. Positively, it's too much to ask of a man. Eva, do you like to go? Come, stay at home and play with me."
3: "Thank you, Papa, but I'd rather go to church."
0: "Isn't it dreadful tiresome?" said St. Clair.
3: "I think it is tiresome some," said Eva. "And I am sleepy, too, but I try to keep awake."
0: "What do you go for, then?"
3: "Why, you know, Papa," she said in a whisper, "Cousin told me that God wants to have us, and he gives us everything, you know, and it isn't much to do it, if he wants us to. It isn't so very tiresome, after all."
0: "You sweet little obliging soul," said St. Clair, kissing her. "Go along, that's a good girl, and pray for me."
3: "Certainly, I always do,"
0: said the child, as she sprang after her mother into the carriage. St. Clair stood on the steps and kissed his hand to her as the carriage drove away. Large tears were in his eyes. "Oh, Evangeline, rightly named," he said, "hath not God made thee an evangel to me?" So he felt a moment, and then he smoked a cigar, and read the Picayune, and forgot his little gospel. Was he much unlike other folks?
3: "You see, Evangeline," said her mother, "it's always right and proper to be kind to servants, but it isn't proper to treat them just as we would our relations, or people in our own class of life. Now, if Mammy was sick, you wouldn't want to put her in your own bed." "I should feel just like it, Mama," said Eva, "because then it would be handier to take care of her, and because, you know, my bed is better than hers."
0: Marie was in utter despair at the entire want of moral perspective evinced in this reply.
3: "What can I do to make this child understand me?" she said.
2: "Nothing," said Miss Ophelia significantly.
0: Eva looked sorry and disconcerted for a moment. But children, luckily, do not keep to one impression long, and in a few moments she was merrily laughing at various things she saw from the coach windows as they rattled along. "Well, ladies," said St. Clair, as they were comfortably seated at the dinner table, "and what was the bill of fare at church today?"
3: "Oh, Dr. G. preached a splendid sermon," said Marie. "It was just such a sermon as you ought to hear. It expressed all my views exactly."
0: "It must have been very improving," said St. Clair. "The subject must have been an extensive one."
3: "Well, I mean all my views about society and such things," said Marie. "The text was, 'He hath made everything beautiful in its season,' and he showed how all the orders and distinctions in society came from God, and that it was so appropriate, you know, and beautiful, that some should be high and some low, and that some were born to rule and some to serve, and all that, you know. And he applied it so well to all this ridiculous fuss that is made about slavery, and he proved distinctly that the Bible was on our side, and supported all our institutions so convincingly. I only wish you'd heard him."
0: "Oh, I didn't need it," said St. Clair. "I can learn what does me as much good as that from the Picayune any time, and smoke a cigar besides, which I can't do, you know, in a church."
3: "Why," said Miss Ophelia, "don't you believe in these views?"
0: "Who, I? You know I'm such a graceless dog that these religious aspects of such subjects don't edify me much. If I was to say anything on this slavery matter, I would say out, fair and square, we're in for it, we've got 'em, and mean to keep 'em. It's for our convenience and our interest, for that's the long and short of it. That's just the whole of what all this sanctified stuff amounts to, after all, and I think that it will be intelligible to everybody everywhere."
3: "I do think, Augustine, you are so irreverent," said Marie. "I think it's shocking to hear you talk."
0: "Shocking? It's the truth. This religious talk on such matters, why don't they carry it a little further, and show the beauty, in its season, of a fellow's taking a glass too much, and sitting a little too late over his cards, and various providential arrangements of that sort, which are pretty frequent among us young men? We'd like to hear that those are right and godly, too."
3: "Well," said Miss Ophelia, "do you think slavery right or wrong?"
0: "I'm not going to have any of your horrid New England directness, cousin," said St. Clair gaily. "If I answer that question, I know you'll be at me with half a dozen others, each one harder than the last. And I'm not going to define my position. I am one of the sort that lives by throwing stones at other people's glass houses, but I never mean to put one up for them to stone."
3: "That's just the way he's always talking," said Marie. "You can't get any satisfaction out of him. I believe it's just because he don't like religion that he's always running out in this way he's been doing."
0: "Religion," said St. Clair, in a tone that made both ladies look at him, "religion! Is what you hear at church religion? Is that which can bend and turn and descend and ascend to fit every crooked phase of selfish, worldly society religion? Is that religion which is less scrupulous, less generous, less just, less considerate for man than even my own ungodly, worldly, blinded nature? No. When I look for a religion, I must look for something above me and not something beneath."
3: "Then you don't believe that the Bible justifies slavery?"
0: said Miss Ophelia. "The Bible was my mother's book," said St. Clair. "By it she lived and died, and I would be very sorry to think it did. I'd as soon desire to have it proved that my mother could drink brandy, chew tobacco, and swear, by way of satisfying me that I did right in doing the same. It wouldn't make me at all more satisfied with these things in myself, and it would take from me the comfort of respecting her. And it really is a comfort in this world to have anything one can respect. In short, you see," said he, suddenly resuming his gay tone, "all I want is that different things be kept in different boxes. The whole framework of society, both in Europe and America, is made up of various things which will not stand the scrutiny of any very ideal standard of morality. It's pretty generally understood that men don't aspire after the absolute right, but only to do about as well as the rest of the world. Now, when anyone speaks up, like a man, and says slavery is necessary to us, we can't get along without it, we should be beggared if we give it up, and, of course, we mean to hold on to it,
3: This is strong, clear, well-defined language. It has the respectability of truth to it, and, if we may judge by their practice, the majority of the world will bear us out in it. But when he begins to put on a long face and snuffle and quote scripture, I incline to think he isn't much better than he should be.
1: You are very uncharitable, said Marie.
0: Well, said St. Clair, suppose that something should bring down the price of cotton once and forever, and make the whole slavery property a drug in the market. Don't you think we should soon have another version of the scripture doctrine? What a flood of light would pour into the church all at once, and how immediately it would be discovered that everything in the Bible and reason went the other way.
1: Well, at any rate, said Marie, as she reclined herself on a lounge, I'm thankful I'm born where slavery exists, and I believe it's right. Indeed, I feel it must be. And at any rate, I'm sure I couldn't get along without it.
0: I say, what do you think, Pussy? Said her father to Eva, who came in at this moment with a flower in her hand.
4: What about, Papa?
0: Why, which do you like the best, to live as they do at your uncle's, up in Vermont, or to have a house full of servants as we do?
1: Oh, of course, our way is the pleasantest, said Eva.
0: Why so? Said St. Clair, stroking her head.
1: Why, it makes so many more round you to love, you know,
0: said Eva, looking up earnestly.
1: Now, that's just like Eva, said Marie, just one of her odd speeches. Is it an odd speech, Papa?
0: Said Eva whisperingly, as she got upon his knee. Rather, as this world goes, Pussy, said St. Clair. But where has my little Eva been all dinner time?
1: Oh, I've been up in Tom's room, hearing him sing, and Aunt Dinah gave me my dinner.
0: Hearing Tom sing, hey?
1: Oh, yes, he sings such beautiful things about the New Jerusalem, and bright angels, and the land of Canaan.
0: I dare say. It's better than the opera, isn't it?
1: Yes, and he's going to teach them to me.
0: Singing lessons, hey? You are coming on.
1: Yes, he sings for me, and I read to him in my Bible, and he explains what it means, you know.
3: On my word, said Marie, laughing, that is the latest joke of the season.
0: Tom isn't a bad hand now at explaining scripture, I'll dare swear, said St. Clair. Tom has a natural genius for religion. I wanted the horses out early this morning, and I stole up to Tom's cubiculum there over the stables, and there I heard him holding a meeting by himself. And in fact, I haven't heard anything quite so savory as Tom's prayer this some time. He put in for me with a zeal that was quite apostolic.
1: Perhaps he guessed you were listening. I've heard of that trick before.
0: If he did, he wasn't very polite, for he gave the Lord his opinion of me pretty freely. Tom seemed to think there was decidedly room for improvement in me, and seemed very earnest that I should be converted.
2: I hope you'll lay it to heart, said Miss Ophelia.
0: I suppose you are much of the same opinion, said St. Clair. Well, we shall see, shan't we, Eva? End of chapter 16.
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0: Duality is always secretly unity. Take the contrast between the words we use, explicit and implicit. They're very valuable words. What is explicit? What's on the outside? Let's say how we come on publicly. Explicitly, we are thus and so. We have a fight. We're in competition, say, in business, explicitly. But implicitly, we've worked this out, that we've agreed in a secret way that nobody knows about, that this competition is extremely valuable to both of us. Take it politically, for example. Let's take the situation of Russia versus the United States. Explicitly, in public, this has to be a big fight. These two ways of life, these two ideologies are opposed. They say, you know, but behind the scenes, it's all been carefully worked out. You bet it has. When swans start to mate, they're not sure what they're supposed to do. And they begin to fight. I had a long talk about this with C.G. Jung. He lived on the edge of Lake Zurich, and he had a little summer house right on the water's edge, and there were many swans there. And I was getting up at the end of a conversation with him, and we were beginning to walk back to the main house, and I said, "Isn't it true that swans are monogamous?" And he said, "Yes, they are." He said, "Do you know, I have had most interesting relationships between these swans and many of my female patients who thought they were homosexual." I mean, Jung wasn't a sexual snob. I mean, he understood all the legitimacy of all kinds of sexual variations. But he said it has been a point of departure for our discussions. And he said it's a very funny thing that when they begin to mate, they start fighting. And they don't know what it's all about, and then suddenly the fight turns into lovemaking. So that's what I mean. Underneath opposition, there is love. Underneath duality, there's unity. That Tweedledum and Tweedledee agreed to have a battle. So, you see, here's that weaving principle. The things hold together by over, under, under, over, over, under, under, over, over, under, under, over. And that creates a stuff, it creates a fabric, it creates clothing, it creates shelter, it creates what we call matter. Matter, mata, mother, and also the same word, maya, illusion. See, the world as a marvelous illusion. Now, we've got to go into this. Look at another form of the thing. You can play it not only by two as one, but you can play it by three as one. You know the trademark for Ballantine's Ale, which is three interlocked rings. Now, the way these rings are interlocked is such that they are joined only if the three of them are present. If you take one away, the other two fall apart. This is a very interesting phenomenon, but it can be created physically with steel rings. Their cohesion depends on all three of them being present. Now, we have tried scientifically to understand the world and explain its mysteries by analyzing the smallest particles of things that exist. Inquiring down, down, down, what is this thing we call flesh or call steel or stone? What is it made of? Go down into the midst of it. And that's given us a certain understanding. But only half of the understanding. Equally important is not what is the tiniest particle, but in what context is the tiniest particle. You see? In relation to what is it? Just as the word bark, as I showed you, has different meanings in different sentences. So, cells, molecules, atoms, have different properties in different contexts. So what the scientist equally needs to study is not simply what is anything when very, very minutely analyzed, but where is it? When is it? That makes all the difference. So do you see that a lot of people who get anxious when they hear that everything is relative have no need to get that anxious? Relativity isn't some kind of slippery morass in which all standards and all directions get lost. Relativity is really the soundest situation that there is. See, it's the one supporting the other. It's this thing. Do you know this? This is wonderful. X marks the spot. Imagine this going on and on. Supposing my finger were indefinitely long, both fingers, and they were doing this. See, they're just crossing each other. Now, on one side of it, it's a pair of scissors, and it cuts. What is it on the other side? Why, it's opening female legs, saying, please come in. This utter softness, utter receptiveness. On the other side, it's... But on this side, it's... Please, please, please, please, yes. Welcome. And everything's based on that. See, it's this way. Sharpness, teeth, biting, spines, crab shells, all that kind of thing, you know. On the other side, it's the melting softness of life. See, they go together just like that. And goodness knows what it is on these outer two sides. I haven't thought about that yet. So, if you see that, if you get that principle, you can feel yourself not sort of just rattling around in the world as a kind of, somebody who's been stuck down there. But you can feel yourself going on in absolutely exact relationship with everything around you. And this is very beautiful. It isn't just that you are here looking at what's out there, like you might be photographing it with your eyes. It's that if that there wasn't there, you wouldn't be here. The outside thing that you see and the inside thing that you are poles of the same magnet. Or back and front of the same coin, and without one, there isn't the other. That means, of course, then, that we are living in the midst of a world of animals, vegetables, minerals, atmospheres, astronomical bodies that's highly intelligent. Its intelligence concentrated, crystallized in our brains. That's where it comes out, you see, in any field let's take any field of forces. We take a chemical solution, and at certain critical points in this chemical solution, the crystals start to form. And so in the same way, the total intelligence of this whole universe crystallizes in human brains. Also in other kinds of brains. But that's where it really comes out. But it's the total intelligence of the whole field that does this. So we go with the whole thing, interdepend with it. We don't live in an environment which is just rock, just air, just atmosphere and so on. The environment's only like that when we think about it analytically and try to explain it. But when we think of it isn't just rock and air, see, but those things go together. When you see the interconnectedness, when you see in the simplest way how flowers go with bees and other insects, they don't live without them. Humans go with cattle, they don't exist without them. Plants, etc., etc., etc. When you see the intervals, the significance of the relationships between these things, it's only then, when you see that, that you are aware of the melody. Go back to the illustration I gave of the person who can't hear melody, who's tone deaf. He hears only a succession of sounds because he's not aware of the intervals. Now, most people are brought up to be tone deaf in respect to their own existence and the rest of the universe. They don't see the relationships. They're not aware of the unity. And so, once you spot that, you spot how everything goes with the thing, that you are one end and that out there is the other end. And they really go together. Then you may be said to be living a harmonious life.
1: If you can't go straight ahead, you go around the corner. Share. Sure.

0: and Hanover.
1: We've never had a Native American governor in New Mexico. We're a multicultural state. I think it's important. I think representation matters, especially in a political era such as this one. So really proud and honored to carry on the legacy of my ancestors who worked so incredibly hard to make sure that I had a place here today.
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Like I said, some good news today. Blanketing Planet Earth, I'm Brad Friedman, your friendly investigative blogger, journalist, troublemaker, muckraker, and all-around swell fellow, says me from bradblog.com. Thank you very much for joining us for another all-too-thrilling edition of the Bradcast. Delighted to have you here. I had hoped to lead off today with noteworthy election results, or what we may have for them as of today at the top of today's show. We will still get to those noteworthy results today, but as the disastrously, virtually irreparably corrupted U.S. Supreme Court decided to interrupt election results as they were coming in on Tuesday night with its latest horrible, corrupt, frankly evil shadow docket ruling to upend this year's critical midterm elections and indeed American democracy and even the Constitution itself, well, so will our coverage on the broadcast of Tuesday's results be temporarily waylaid here today. In case I don't find the time to loop back to it today, let me just say up front that any plan for Democrats to rebuild this nation, if they are ever able to regain the power needed to do so, any such plan that does not include a plan to seriously overhaul and reform the corrupted, the entirely corrupted U.S. Supreme Court is not a serious plan. I know that some Democrats have begun to cobble together something or other that they are describing as a project 2029. That's great. But if it doesn't include reform of the broken Supreme Court at a minimum, then it is not an actual plan to rebuild or renew this nation at all. Just dropping that here for the moment, as I can almost guarantee we will revisit those thoughts, perhaps repeatedly, in the coming days and weeks and months and years. So why am I kicking off with that? Well, if there was any question about what a scam the John Roberts Supreme Court has been running for years when it comes to cases in which they have invoked the so-called Purcell Doctrine, well, that question should now be laid to rest forever, whether or not this is actually a scam. The Purcell Doctrine, or Purcell Principle, was one of those doctrines largely pulled out of the asses of the court's right-wingers that, on one level, made at least some sense. The idea was that changes to the way that elections are run, changes to district maps or to the rules of an election, should not be made too close to an actual election, because it could result in chaos and confusion for voters and election officials alike if it happened too close to the start of an election. It makes sense on a general level. The problem was, as the years went on, it seemed that the court's right-wing majority really only seemed to enforce that doctrine when the things that would be changing in an election might help Democrats.

0: that somehow in that upcoming election. If a lower court found, for instance, that a voting district might have been created as an unconstitutional racial gerrymander that might disenfranchise thousands of black voters, well, using a new map to correct for an unlawful, unconstitutional district might confuse or cause chaos for voters if the change came too close to the start of an election, even if the election was still months and months away. If a change to a voting law, however, that might help Republicans, on the other hand, in some way, well, that change to, let's say, election laws, that would be just fine because, Lord knows, we wouldn't want to have unlawful votes potentially cast or something, even if the law in question was created to stop some sort of fraud that nobody could actually show any evidence for ever having actually happened. And even though this law might end up disenfranchising, yes, Democratic voters in the bargain, well, that's okay. That would be just fine, even if it was right before an election. That would be just fine for this corrupted, partisan, activist Supreme Court. In early December last year, by way of just one example, the Supreme Court, on their so-called emergency docket, known as their shadow docket, where they don't usually explain much, if anything at all, about their rulings, in early December of last year, the court blocked a new court-ordered U.S. House map for the November 2026 midterm elections in the state of Texas, even though that state's existing map was found by the most conservative appeals court in the nation. The Fifth Circuit Court of Appeals found it to be an unlawful racial gerrymander that would harm minority voters and their right to have representation of their choosing. But the court's corrupt 6-3 right-wing majority did not do much explaining of their reasoning in that shadow docket ruling, where they blocked that map that wouldn't be unconstitutional, though they did write in an unsigned opinion, quote, "This court has repeatedly emphasized that lower federal courts should ordinarily not alter the election rules on the eve of an election." In that case, the eve of an election, that was on December 4th. Of 2025, when they issued their ruling in advance of this year's midterm elections, which were not scheduled to take place until November 3 of 2026, almost a full year away. That was the eve of an election, when the corrupt activist right-wingers on the court wanted to make sure that they allowed a racial gerrymander to proceed. And they use the Purcell principle as their justification for doing so. Well, it's too close to the eve of an election. Of course, Texas's primary election at the time was scheduled for March 3rd. That was about 3 months away from that December 4th opinion last year. So even though Texas had the earliest primary of the year, and they could have postponed it by a few months in order to make sure that its own voters were not disenfranchised, well, the corrupt right-wing Supremes, instead, they just blocked the order. The order from the very conservative lower appeals court, saying that it was too close to an eve of an election to change the map. The unlawful, unconstitutional racial gerrymander, that would just have to stand. Sorry, minority voters in Texas, but we can't afford to risk chaos and confusion at the polls. Now, of course, with their party and their president up against it, now the Supremes are more than happy, it seems, as we have learned yet again late last night, they're more than happy to change U.S. House maps themselves in the middle of an actual election. Not before, not on the eve of, but right in the middle of an actual election. Even though a lower appeals court has now twice blocked the state from using a map that was found to be an unlawful gerrymander. And even though tens of thousands of voters had already cast their votes in this election under the map, which was not discriminatory, that wasn't unconstitutional, that wasn't changed by the Republican-dominated state legislature in the middle of voting on the old maps. Last week, the appeals court blocked the state of Alabama from erasing one of two majority black districts from their U.S. House map. On Tuesday night this week, however, as results were coming in from six states holding primary elections for this year's midterms, the Supreme Court allowed Alabama to use that new congressional map for this year's elections. How close to the election was it? Well, Alabama's midterm primary election was held 2 weeks ago on May 19th. That's right. The corrupt right-wing SCOTUS just allowed Alabama to change the U.S. House maps for 2026 in an election that they already held in Alabama. As TPM's Kate Riga reported last night in a piece headlined, SCOTUS cobbles together excuse to let Alabama discriminate against black voters in new order, quote, adding insult to injury, this court had previously ruled that it was too close to Alabama's elections to impose a new map, one that remedied the state's discrimination a whole 3 months before the primary. But as the majority wrote on Tuesday night, quote, while federal courts should not impose changes close to an election, states are free to decide for themselves whether last-minute changes to an election are in their best interest. Aha! So that's new. Courts may not change anything at the last minute when it comes to elections. That would cause chaos and confusion, but states are free to do so if they wish. Translation, Riga notes, Purcell counts except when Republican states don't want it to. Hi, Dizzy Doyen.
1: Hi, exactly true. In other words, if a voting law or voting map helps Republicans, it's okay.
0: Yep.
1: If it helps Democrats or racial minorities, hell no.
0: As Justice Sonia Sotomayor wrote in her dissent to this ruling on Tuesday night, joined by the court's two liberals, the order, quote, debases the democratic process by upending Alabama's entire election in the name of permitting Alabama to discriminate against black Alabamians, unquote. Of course, the justices on this split 6-3 along ideological lines, granting an emergency request filed by Republican state officials seeking to use this map, despite the fact that it is racially discriminatory. In their unsigned 3-page order, the court said that the state is likely to ultimately prevail on its claim that the discriminatory map was actually lawfully drawn. So sure, why not both disenfranchise black voters overall, and especially those who already cast their vote in an election where Republicans were not allowed to racially gerrymander? We got to fix that. Now, of course, they can just go ahead and use that new map, have an all-new election. As Sotomayor argued, the majority's decision, quote, disregards both democratic values and the rule of law. Well, it sure does. Under the redrawn map, Democratic Congressman Shamari Figures would likely lose out. His district will be erased right down the Jim Crow memory hole, thanks to SCOTUS. That despite the fact that a lower court found that the map intentionally discriminated against black voters in violation of the Constitution's 14th Amendment. In an earlier ruling, the court had also found that the map violated the Voting Rights Act. That, of course, has now largely been gutted by the U.S. Supreme Court, but the constitutional breach was still a problem with this map, whether you gut the Voting Rights Act or not. But the Supremes do not care about the Constitution, not at all anymore, unless it fits their partisan goals. Much less do they care about their so-called Purcell principle. The intentional racial discrimination decision by the lower court was based on the fact that the state drew the map with one majority black district, even after the lower court suggested there should be two majority black districts, after finding an earlier map had violated the Voting Rights Act in a state where more than a quarter of the population is black. The unlawful map in question was blocked by the Supreme Court itself back in 2023, but after they moved the goalposts again in their recent Louisiana versus Calais ruling earlier this year, well, they instructed the lower court to go back and give that previously found to be unlawful, give it another look. So guess what happened? The three-judge panel did exactly that. On May 26, about a week ago, they concluded for a second time that, yes, the map was still unconstitutional. The state's primaries were already held on May 19. But now, the state has rescheduled primaries with the apparent blessing of the Supreme Court for just the four districts that were affected by the changed maps, even though those maps were found to be unconstitutional. That new primary will now be August 11. That do-over primary will be August 11, even though tens of thousands of voters have already voted on the previous maps. And even though the state elections chief, as Justice Sotomayor pointed out in her dissent, explained that changes to voting districts in Alabama are all done by hand, manually, by local election officials. It's not just done by a big, you know, computer switch or something. And those local election officials in dozens of counties will have to go in and find and change the records for some 600,000 voters one by one and change their voting records somehow in time for the August election, where ballots and other materials will have to go out almost immediately now. But let's avoid chaos and confusion on the eve of an election, shall we? The result, as Sotomayor noted, will be the absolute chaos and confusion that the Purcell principle previously invoked by the right-wing Supreme Court whenever they felt like it, because it was so important to help avoid that chaos and confusion that they were really, really worried about, even if the election was months and months and months away. At least until this corrupted majority just decided they would ignore any and all such concerns, even when it came to a map found twice to be both unlawful under the Voting Rights Act and unconstitutional in violation of the post-Civil War 14th Amendment adopted to avoid this kind of racial discrimination by southern states exactly like Alabama. Quote, "Weeks ago, I warned," Sotomayor notes at the end of her dissent, "that vacating the district court's injunction in these cases would unleash chaos and confuse voters. Nevertheless, the court forged ahead," she writes. "Now the court is squarely faced with a record of the turmoil it has caused and the harm it has wrought. Yet, just as Alabama doubled down on racial discrimination, the court today doubles down on chaos. Because I choose to defend the rule of law and the right of all Alabamians to participate equally in democracy, I respectfully dissent," said Justice Sotomayor. As our friend Mark Joseph Stern, the great legal journalist over at Slate, railed last night on Blue Sky in response to all of this, quote, "This heinous ruling confirms a worst-case scenario reading of Louisiana versus Calais as an all-purpose shield for racist lawmakers who want to gerrymander black communities into electoral oblivion, and it's outrageously partisan, a totally unprincipled gift to the GOP," writes Mark. He went on, "The Purcell principle now officially just means Republicans win. For the reasons Sotomayor lays out, SCOTUS's 11th hour intervention for Alabama Republicans is indefensible. It's going to unleash massive chaos on the ground for both voters and election administrators. What a disaster," says Mark. He went on to argue, quote, "We do not have voting rights in this country anymore. We just don't." "We did for a while," he says, "because Congress codified them pursuant to a constitutional amendment enacted by the people in a great repudiation of the original sin of slavery. But the Supreme Court has nullified that law and that amendment," writes Mark Joseph Stern. As the normally rather staid election law expert, Professor Rick Hassan of UCLA, wrote in his analysis last night at the Election Law blog, quote, "In an unsigned opinion, the Supreme Court is allowing Alabama to change its congressional district lines at the last minute to impose a map that the legislature had passed and that a three-judge federal court found intentionally discriminated against minority voters. The majority's opinion accompanying the ruling is astounding," he writes, "and the way it is written makes me have no doubt that it was drafted by Justice Alito, who has concocted an elaborate edifice across numerous cases to make it virtually impossible for minority voters to elect representatives of their choice." Hassan concludes, quote, "As Justice Sotomayor shows, the Supreme Court erred in so many ways. It did not review the district court's factual findings for clear error. It did not recognize that the lower court applied the presumption of good faith as instructed in the ruling in Louisiana versus Calais, but had ample evidence that Alabama acted in bad faith, flouting the rulings of the district court in hopes fulfilled here that the Supreme Court would see things differently." Which is true. Alabama just ignored what they were told to do by the district, by the lower district court. Figured, well, the Supreme Court will have our back when we get there. And boy, did they. Writes Hassan, "It allows changes at the last minute. At the last minute, after Alabama had represented to the court earlier in the litigation that it would need months to make the kind of changes that election administrators will now have to make in days." More and more, writes Hassan, "this court shows itself to be little more than a partisan tool engaged in results-oriented jurisprudence, despite their protestations to the contrary." So this is the ground on which we are all heading into what is shaping up to be, yet again, the most important elections of our lifetime. Yeah, I know we say that pretty much every election these days, but that is only because it's true. Because we mean it. It is. Things are getting that bad and that direct. And yet, for now, anyway, until people have finally had enough and start bringing out the torches and the pitchforks and the guillotines, until then, at least, it is those same bastardized and corrupted elections that are still going to have to be our way out of this. Somehow. Please pay attention. All of this matters. Yes, it is the most important election of your lifetime. Do not give up the ship. Do not give up. Do not give in. We shall overcome. I may have more to share about all of this if time allows later in the show, but for now, let me take a breath here, and we will come back with at least some of our previously planned coverage of election results in six states following elections, or what now suffices for them in those states on Tuesday. I'm Brad Friedman, and yep, this is still your friendly neighborhood broadcast.
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0: Yeah, Let It Shine. Welcome back to the broadcast. Brad Friedman from BradBlog.com. Welcome back. Despite the corrupted U.S. Supreme Court undermining our nation and our Constitution and our democracy itself, or perhaps arguably because of it, we soldier on through the primary season, Desi Doyen.
1: Yes, we do.
0: Elections were held on Tuesday in six, count them, six great American states. Well, at least five great American states. New Jersey, Iowa, South Dakota, Montana, New Mexico, and, of course, California. I'll let you decide which of those is great. In any event, let's run through some of the notable results in a few of those states, with the note, as always, that these are results as of today, in some cases, as of this hour. As of right now, they're tallied entirely by computers, wholly unverified by human beings, and in many cases still incomplete as ballots continue to be tallied. And in some states, like California here today, as ballots are still arriving over the next several days that were cast and mailed on or before Election Day, but where they may still be arriving via the U.S. Postal Service several days later, totally lawfully. Moreover, as we also try to note, problems at the polls or in the tabulation often take some time to make it to light or to come to my attention, at least, though I am happy to note, as of now, I am unaware of any major meltdowns at the polling places or problems for voters in Tuesday's contests. On a huge election day like the one we have this week, much less one sidetracked by our corrupted Supreme Court, it's almost impossible to run through everything of note just by virtue of, well, hell, California alone has 52 U.S. House districts.
1: Yes.
0: So mercifully, this will be a rather selective report as of now on noteworthy races. Fun fact, by the way, California has nearly 40 million people. We get two U.S. senators out here. Alabama, on the other hand, they have just over 5 million people, a quarter of them black, as I've mentioned previously. They also get two U.S. senators and the, of course, presidential electoral votes to go with them. South Dakota, one of the states which held elections on Tuesday, has less than a million people, but they also get the same two U.S. Senate seats and electoral votes to go with them in presidential races. If we had a level playing field baked into our electoral system, well, if South Dakota gets two U.S. senators for their less than 1 million people, well, the state of California,
1: with 40 million,
0: they deserve 80 U.S. senators here in California, and yes, that many additional electoral college votes in presidential races. But sure, we can all pretend, when Donald Trump says it, that the electoral college system is somehow very, very unfair to Republicans. Oh, is it really? Sure it is, because words and reality no longer have any meaning. But I digress. Let's move through through the noteworthy results from Tuesday in no particular order other than perhaps roughly east to west across the nation. We'll start in New Jersey. One of the biggest races in New Jersey on Tuesday was for the state's 7th U.S. House District. It stretches from New York City, the New York City suburbs, out to the Pennsylvania border. It's considered a swing district. It's a crucial one for Republicans to hold on to as they hope to defend their narrow majority in the House this year. It is coming under even closer scrutiny, however, this week, closer scrutiny than normal, as Republican Congressman Tom Keene Jr., he has not been seen publicly for months at this point. He has missed more than 100 votes in the U.S. House since casting his last one back on March 5. Nobody, even fellow Republicans, seem to be sure what the hell is going on, where Tom Keene Jr. is, or when he will come back, or if he will even show up to campaign in New Jersey's 7th this year. So he said in a statement on Tuesday that I presume he wrote, presumably he's not dead, he wrote, quote, that he is focused on my recovery and would return to, quote, in-person work within a matter of weeks. Now, what exactly he is recovering from, well, that nobody, even House Speaker Mike Johnson, if you believe a word that he says, and you shouldn't, even he doesn't seem to know. So this seat would seem to be getting more friendly to Democrats by the day, as it has an invisible representative currently at
1: well,
0: this point.
1: Well, hopefully it's not some sort of Weekend at Bernie's situation.
0: I don't know. Nobody knows. So with that in mind, former Navy pilot Rebecca Bennett was among the Democrats in the primary on Tuesday who made Keene's absence and clarity about it a central part of her campaign. She easily won the Democratic nomination on Tuesday to take on the mysteriously absent Keene this November. And while we are in the Garden State, let me note that Republican Justin Murphy overcame three opponents to win the Republican nomination for U.S. Senate in New Jersey, where he will take on the incumbent Democrat Cory Booker, who ran unopposed on Tuesday. So it will be Murphy versus Booker this fall. We, of course, wish Mr. Murphy all the best of luck there. Moving to Iowa, which is wildly interesting on several levels this year. Iowa State Rep. Josh Turek, a former gold medal Paralympic athlete supported by the Democratic establishment in the Hawkeye State, won the Democratic primary on Tuesday night for U.S. Senate in a very closely watched race between him and Zach Walls, a progressive who said he would oppose Senator Chuck Schumer being the party leader. It was a really interesting race. This guy, Zach Walls, who did not win, you may remember him. I think we may have even played him on this show years ago when he spoke out I think at the Iowa state legislature in favor of marriage equality.
1: Yes.
0: He was like 19 years old at the time. He gave a really moving speech. He was raised by two women who are lesbians, and it was a really interesting, kind of went viral back then. Well, now he's running for the U.S. Senate, or at least was on Tuesday in the Democratic primary. And while it was a closely watched contest, Zach Walls did not win, Walls being the more progressive, Turek being the sort of establishment-supported Democrat. Turek would not commit either way to whether he would support Chuck Schumer as Senate leader. In any event, Turek ran away with that contest on Tuesday with by about 25 points. He will now face the Trump-endorsed Ashley Hinson, who also easily won on the Republican side on Tuesday. This is a race, however, where Democrats hope to flip a Republican seat from red to blue, specifically that of the retiring two-term Republican U.S. Senator Joni Ernst, who chose not to run for a third term. Cook Political Report rates that Iowa Senate race still as likely Republican. That said, while Iowa has turned sort of decisively red in recent years, it was not always that way. In fact, Iowa voted for Barack Obama both times that he ran for office, which was not all that long ago, unless I'm older than I think, which is totally possible. But Dems cope that, at least in a blue wave here, they may be able to even flip a state like Iowa, where I note that while more voters turned out for the Republican primary on Tuesday, about 206,000, that was actually not all that much more than the number who turned out on the Democratic side, which is about 192,000. So if we can read anything from the turnout, I would also note there was a bit more reason for Republicans to show up on Tuesday, in that Republican Governor Kim Reynolds, who has served for 10 years and has become wildly unpopular, found to be the most unpopular governor in the nation, 2 years running now. Congratulations, Kim. Due in no small part with her support of Donald Trump, who has just crushed the Iowa farm economy on a whole bunch of levels.
1: Yes, he has.
0: Tariffs, the war in Iran, and the lack of fertilizer that is able to come out of the Strait of Hormuz. Well, Reynolds, with all of that, has chosen to not run again, probably wise. But Democrats see this as a real opportunity this November. So in addition to an open Senate seat in Iowa, the state will also have an open governor's race this year. Democratic state auditor Rob Sand, the only statewide elected Democrat who has now won for state auditor twice, he's quite popular, he ran uncontested for the Democratic gubernatorial nomination on Tuesday in Iowa, but there was a competitive race for the Republican nomination, which may have helped to goose Republican turnout overall. And here in this governor's primary in the Republican side, we've got a bit of a surprise on Tuesday. In just the past month, the supposed power of Trump's great endorsement, it did help to bring a sudden end to the political careers of two sitting Republican U.S. senators, John Cornyn of Texas, Bill Cassidy of Louisiana, and Republican Congressman Tom Massie of Kentucky. But he was unable, apparently, with his endorsement, his magical endorsement, to lift his favored candidate to victory on the Republican in the Republican primary for governor on Tuesday in Iowa. GOP establishment favorite Congressman Randy Feenstra, endorsed by Donald Trump. He ran against four other candidates for the Republican nod. He appears to have lost his race to a local state farmer, Zach Lahn, who defeated Feenstra and two other former state officials, suggesting that, no, Donald Trump is not necessarily all-powerful in the Republican Party. At least not in Iowa this year, for some reason. At least not in their Republican primary. It was a pretty close race, however. Just less than a percentage point between Lahn and Feenstra at my last check. But Iowa has no automatic recount for such cases, even though it was a contest with a less than a one-point margin. And only candidates who are the only candidates who are allowed to have a recount in a statewide race are those that must request it themselves, pay for it themselves, and if only if the margin is less than 0.15%.
1: Wow, that's
0: so
1: ridiculously low.
0: So
1: the fact that they charge the candidates to do so means that the barrier to getting a recount is quite high.
0: Yeah, sorry about that, Congressman. It looks like you're out. And it will be, you know, and I say that because obviously, if it's within a point, obviously there should be a recount. But Republicans have fought so hard to prevent, to make it harder and harder and harder to have these recounts that can be overseen by the public and counts, hopefully, that, well, in this case, sorry about that, Congressman, you're out. And it will be Farmer Zach Lahn, apparently, facing Democratic state auditor Rob Sand in the to become the next governor of Iowa in what could be a year where Democrats get lucky again in Iowa. They see this as one of their best hopes of flipping a gubernatorial seat this year from red to blue. Well, let's skip to South Dakota and Montana, and we're going to combine them because they have too many senators as it is between them. It is not all about Democrats and Republicans this year, AP notes in part of their coverage today, as they cite an interesting trend worth noting, I think, in states like South Dakota and Montana and others out west. As AP observes, if Democrats hope to compete in Senate contests in Republican strongholds this fall, they may have to abandon their party's nominees and rally around independents. That's one of the takeaways after voters on Tuesday finalized general election matchups in Montana and South Dakota, where little-known Democrats earned their party's nominations. But in both states, higher-profile independent candidates also qualified for the general election ballot. It's much the same in Idaho and Nebraska, which held Senate primaries last month. Democratic leaders in Nebraska, in particular, are openly endorsing the independent candidate, Dan Osborne, over their own party's nominee because, well, she has promised to drop out in order to make it easier for Osborne to win. In Montana, independent Seth Bodnar, a former University of Montana president, looks like he is the strongest opponent to Republican Kurt Alm, at least on paper. The Trump-backed Alm, a former U.S. attorney who became the de facto Republican nominee for U.S. Senate in Montana, when you'll recall Senator Steve Daines dropped his candidacy just minutes before the filing deadline and engineered what the New York Times described as a switcheroo in favor of this Kurt Alm guy who easily won the Republican nod on Tuesday.
1: Oh, how fun. Just a little switcheroo, not at all a corrupt scheme.
0: Bodnar raised more money than all the independent Bodnar raised more money than all of the five Democratic primary candidates who ran on Tuesday combined. He has even significantly outraised the Trump-backed Alm to date. For the record, Alana Bankhead comfortably won the Democratic nomination for the U.S. Senate in Montana, even if much of the party appears to be backing Bodnar instead this year, the independent candidate. In South Dakota, Senator Mike Rounds cruised to the Republican nomination on Tuesday. He will face Democrat Julian Boisdion, if I'm saying that correctly. Apologies if I'm not. He is a former highway patrol trooper, a small business owner. He ran unopposed on the Democratic side, but it's a former Democrat who is now running as an independent. Military veteran Brian Bangs, who some Democrats believe may be the tougher challenge to the incumbent Senator Rounds in what is now an otherwise very red state. In the great state of New Mexico, as we mentioned with at the top of the show, in some of the little good encouraging news there is today, in the great state of New Mexico, the stage is now set for Deb Haaland to make American history this fall after Joe Biden's Interior Secretary easily secured the Democratic nomination for governor in the state on Tuesday, where New Mexico's current Democratic governor, Michelle Lujan Grisham, is now termed out after 8 years in office there. Haaland was the very first Native American to serve in a presidential cabinet as the Interior Secretary. And this fall, she could become the very first Native American woman in U.S. history to be elected governor. The former Interior Secretary celebrated on Tuesday night at a historic plaza in Albuquerque's Old Town neighborhood, where supporters gathered for a mariachi band, traditional hoop dancing, and a prayer in Tiwa, one of many native languages spoke among tribes in the state. And as I mentioned, some of the rare good news on Tuesday night.
2: Look, regardless of whether you're a Republican, an independent, a Democrat, we all care about the same things. We want our kids to thrive. We want our kids to have a quality public education. We want every New Mexican to have health care. Everybody wants to feel safe in their neighborhoods, and everybody wants to be able to afford to put a hot meal on their table every night and have a roof over their children's heads. Those issues transcend whatever political spectrum we're trying to slice and dice people into. And so those are the things that I'll be focused on for New Mexico and for New Mexicans.
0: That was Deb Haaland after winning the Democratic nomination on Tuesday in New Mexico for governor. She will face Republican Gregory Hull in November after the mayor of Rio Rancho comfortably defeated two opponents for the GOP nod on Tuesday. We wish him luck, of course, as the state continues its move to the left in recent years. By way of example, Daniel Nishanian of the Progressive Bolts magazine noted in his election coverage on Blue Sky last night. He tweets their posts there as Daniel. You should definitely follow him.
1: Yes.
0: He noted that three former Democratic lawmakers in New Mexico ran for their old seats They were all conservative Democrats who'd opposed legislation like abortion rights, paid sick leave, automatic voter registration. All three of those conservative former Democratic lawmakers lost on Tuesday.
1: Huh.
0: Two of them against progressive incumbents and one in an open race.
1: Okie dokie then. So the progressives won on that.
0: They did indeed.
1: All right.
0: So that's New Mexico, which all brings us to California, the great golden state where, though it was the biggest state with elections this week, by far, it is also in several ways the most difficult to cover the day after, in particular because election officials take such time and care counting our votes, prioritizing accuracy and inclusion over speed. As we go to air almost a full day later, we still have just 55% of the vote tabulated across much of the state. It's about 95% in all of the other states that had elections on Tuesday.
1: Yeah, but remember also California, almost 40 million people. So
0: yep,
1: that's a lot more votes than most other states have to count.
0: And with 55% of the vote tabulated only, it also means it's still too early to call all of the winners in some of the state's biggest contests on Tuesday. California, of course, accepts vote-by-mail ballots that are postmarked by Election Day. They can still come in 7 days after the election and still be counted, which makes complete sense, because why would you punish someone who voted on time by Election Day? Why would you punish them just because the post office is slow in delivering their ballot? And because the care that most Californians, most California counties take in verifying our mail-in ballots, and we now have a whole lot of them. Counting might take as long as 30 days after an election as each envelope is opened and verified, etc. None of that is made any easier by the fact that there were 61 candidates on the ballot in the highest profile race on Tuesday in California, the race for governor to fill the seat being vacated by the termed out Democrat Gavin Newsom. And most of the Democrats on the ballot sort of helped to split the vote. 24 of them, in fact, were on Tuesday's ballot, along with, in the same race, the same contest, with 12 Republicans. Only two of those Republicans, however, were considered to be serious contenders in any way, shape, or form, even if they're not necessarily serious people. There were also, there was one Libertarian, one Peace and Freedom candidate, 23 no party preference candidates on all on the same ballot. And while results are still coming in, as noted, less than 55% of the vote tallied as of about an hour or so ago, that means we don't yet have any calls made officially in the race, at least not yet, though the contours may, I emphasize, may be coming into view in the governor's race, where all candidates from all parties ran in the same race, and the top two vote getters of any party will go on to compete in November's general elections. What I believe we do know at this hour, barring any unheard of surprises, is that Democrats managed to avoid the worst case scenario that had caused so much hand-wringing a month or two ago, when it appeared quite possible that the Democratic vote was split so thinly with no clear front runner that the two leading Republicans could both end up winning the top two slots and going on to November to compete against each other without a Democratic candidate on the ballot in the governor's race in California in what is, as you know, a very blue state. That worst-case scenario, at least, for Democrats, seems to have been avoided. For the record, registered Democrats make up about 45% of the electorate. Republicans comprise about 25%. So Democrats outnumber Republicans by almost 2-1. But about 27% of voters are registered as no party preference, with about 3% then registered to other parties, Green, Libertarian, Peace and Freedom, etc. But, yeah, that worst-case scenario for Democrats of two Republicans and zero Democrats on the ballot for California governor this year, at least that appears to have been avoided on Tuesday, we think. With many ballots still left to be counted, three candidates emerged at the top. The Trump-endorsed Republican and former Fox News host Steve Hilton, Democratic former congressman and state attorney general and Joe Biden's Health and Human Services Secretary, Javier Becerra, and billionaire activist crusader Tom Steyer. Those three, they appear to round out the top three slots at this hour as they each vie for one of the two top slots that are available to allow them to go on to November, where it is believed that a Democrat is likely to win if there is one on the ballot. Of course, if there are two Democrats on the ballot this November, well, the question will be which one. But for now, the Republican Hilton is leading the field with just under 28% of the vote. He is trailed closely by Becerra at just over 25, who has just over 25% of the vote. Steyer is running third at the moment with just under 20% of the vote. But again, just 55% counted. So those numbers could shake up a bit. We'll see. While Hilton and Becerra are expressing confidence that they will come out on top, among the reasons that Steyer, who spent some $200 million of his own money on his own campaign, outspending, I believe, all of the other candidates combined, one of the reasons that he has yet to give up the ghost here is because the contest was so unclear for so many weeks with so little sign of a front runner for much of the race, particularly after the disgraced Democrat Eric Swalwell dropped out, that many Democrats waited until very, very late in the contest to cast their vote, hoping to try and vote strategically for one of the Democratic front runners in order to assure that Democrats did not get locked out entirely this fall by the two leading Republican candidates. Steyer cast himself as a progressive outsider, uniquely capable of shaking up the status quo in Sacramento with a campaign defined by the proposition of a billionaire arguing that billionaires and corporations should pay more in taxes. He also promised to take on the fossil fuel industry after being years of, I think it's fair to say, being a champion of climate change causes. And,
1: oh, definitely.
0: And the move away from fossil fuels.
1: He is definitely a climate champion.
0: He spoke about that more directly than any other candidate in the race, at least at the top of the top of the race. On Tuesday night, Steyer told supporters in San Francisco, quote, "It may take some time to figure out where this is going. We're going to wait until every ballot is counted. We're going to give democracy time to work."
1: As it should be.
0: Yes, I greatly appreciate that. So, if anything, it appears at least that one Democrat will appear on the ballot. The big question seems to be whether it will be one or two, with Steyer somehow making a big comeback with late arriving ballots, as difficult as that feels like it would be to happen. So results in any event on Tuesday were clear enough that three of the major Democratic candidates, San Jose Mayor Matt Mahan, former Congresswoman Katie Porter, and former L.A. Mayor Antonio Villagrosa, all conceded the race shortly after the polls closed. Still, much could change in the days and weeks ahead. We will see. Becerra had languished near the bottom of public polls and faced calls from some Democrats to abandon his campaign just weeks ago in order to help consolidate the field. I'm sure he's glad he didn't now. Instead, he mounted a late surge. He presented himself as an experienced public service at a moment of deep economic and political uncertainty, to say the least, by way of contrast with Steyer, who has never served in public office. And by the final weeks of the campaign, Becerra had climbed into contention and, according to a number of polls before Election Day, climbed into first place, where he now sits at least atop the other Democratic contenders in the race for now. Quote, "While I take nothing for granted," he told his supporters on Tuesday night, He added, quote, there are lots of ballots left to be counted. It appears that we are on track, nonetheless, to advance in November. For the record, Javier Becerra, the former state attorney general and former cabinet member in the Biden administration, would be the first Latino governor in the state of California since 1875 if he ends up both running and winning this fall. The other big race under a national spotlight in California on Tuesday was the L.A. mayoral race, where Democratic Mayor Karen Bass, no pun intended, was under fire for, among other things, her handling of the devastating L.A. fires just over a year ago. Here, too, though, there was a large field of candidates angling for the top two slots in a November general election, but with just about 60% of the vote in L.A. at last check, Bass appeared to be outperforming her pre-election polling, currently taking about 35% of the vote in her re-election bid, with the biggest question of the night being whether right-wing MAGA dude and former reality TV bad guy antagonist Spencer Pratt of The Hills, which I never watched, did you?
1: No.
0: Whether Spencer Pratt will make that second slot. Pratt lost his house in the Palisades fire. He sort of blames Bass for her handling of it all. Currently, he is in second place with about 60% of the vote counted. We will see whether third place progressive city council member and former Bass ally, Nithya Raman, will be able to move into second place. She actually endorsed Karen Bass before deciding to enter the race against her herself. So as we go to air, as noted, Karen Bass is at 35% of the tabulated vote. Pratt reportedly carrying just over 30%, and Nithya Raman is in third place with just over 22%. And yes, Desi Doyen, I know, I got to get out.
1: We'll see what happens with all of it.
0: We will indeed. Hey, thanks to everybody for bearing with us today. Thanks to Desi Doyen, our producer, and to all of you for spending a portion of your day or night with us. Missed any portion of today's show? 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And on the social medias, I am the Brad Blog. We'll see you there. Until we see you here again, hopefully tomorrow, I'm Brad Friedman. Good luck, world.

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0: From New York, this is Democracy Now!
1: You can tell there's a certain energy to this movement. The movement spans across the ocean into the United States. And the interesting thing is the problems are the same problems with the same solutions. I think that's why we are all very interested in what's happening in Europe, whereas Europe, conversely, was interested in what was happening in the United States with our mass deportation campaign. So this is exciting.
0: In Portugal, hundreds of far-right activists gathered Saturday for an anti-immigrant summit focused on so-called re-migration. Those who attended included Trump's former Border Patrol commander, Gregory Vivino, who led the deadly immigration crackdowns in Chicago, Los Angeles, and Minneapolis. We'll speak to two reporters about Vivino, but first we get a report from outside the Delaney Hall ICE jail in Newark, New Jersey, where prisoners launched a hunger strike 2 weeks ago.
2: People are scared. People are confused. I just heard a mom tell her daughter, it's okay. We're okay. Look, I told you there's nothing to be scared of because the daughter started shaking. She's just here to see her dad. She thinks Delaney Hall is a hospital because her family is too scared to tell her what it actually is, which is a concentration camp.
0: And as the U.S. continues to threaten Cuba, we'll speak to Princeton historian Ada Ferrer

0: War Powers resolution directing President Trump to remove U.S. armed forces from hostilities against Iran unless explicitly authorized by Congress. The vote had initially been set for 2 weeks ago, but was delayed after House Speaker Mike Johnson adjourned for an early May recess when it appeared the resolution had the votes to pass. It now heads to the Senate. If approved there, the resolution would require Trump's signature. Neither chamber of Congress appears to have enough votes to override a presidential veto. Meanwhile, Michigan Democratic Congressmember Rashida Tlaib is moving forward with a separate war powers resolution that would end U.S. military involvement in Israel's war on Lebanon. She spoke from the House floor Wednesday.
1: Organization says Human Rights Watch have documented Israel's illegal use of white phosphorus multiple times in Lebanon, which is a war crime. They launched it in residential neighborhoods, y'all, in Lebanese farmland. Is this what our country is supporting? We are supplying these horrific chemical bombs to the Israeli military, and our military is providing operational support as we speak for these scorched earth campaigns that is destroying the very conditions of life in Lebanon.
0: Lebanon's government's agreed to extend the U.S.-brokered ceasefire with Israel, even though the Israeli military has consistently violated it. The agreement reached Wednesday requires Hezbollah to cease fire on Israeli troops occupying southern Lebanon, ordering their withdrawal from territory north of the Litani River. Once again, Hezbollah was not a party to the talks, which were hosted by the State Department in Washington. Ahead of Wednesday's announcement, Hezbollah continued to attack Israeli forces occupying southern Lebanon and fired rockets toward northern Israel. Meanwhile, Israeli strikes across Lebanon killed at least 9 people Wednesday, including an attack on an ambulance that killed 2 paramedics. Several more people were wounded after the ceasefire extension was announced when an Israeli drone attacked a vehicle in southern Lebanon. On Capitol Hill, Secretary of State Marco Rubio testified to a House committee on Wednesday that military operations against Iran are over. Rubio later clarified his remark to state he meant only that Operation Arctic Fury had ended.
2: It's a fact. We're no longer conducting sustained strikes inside of Iran to degrade their military because Arctic Fury is over.
0: Even as Rubio spoke, President Trump appeared to contradict his testimony, telling reporters in the Oval Office the U.S. had attacked Iran as recently as Tuesday evening.
3: And we hit them pretty hard the night before and actually last night.
0: Trump claimed talks to end the U.S. war in Iran were going very well, actually, and could result in a breakthrough as soon as this weekend. He spoke just hours after Iran attacked diplomatic facilities in Kuwait, along with its international airport, killing one person and injuring over 60 others.
3: You know, I'd say in that part of the world, ceasefires when you're shooting in a more moderate manner.
0: Iranian Foreign Minister Abbas Araghchi said Iran remains in communication with the Trump administration, but stressed there had been no tangible progress with U.S. negotiators. In Gaza, Israeli airstrikes overnight killed 9 Palestinians, including 4 children. On Wednesday, mourners gathered at Al-Aqsa Hospital to bid farewell to 2 Palestinian brothers, Sakhar and Mohamed Khalil Abu Karim, who were killed in an Israeli airstrike at Maghazi refugee camp. This is one of their relatives.
4: There's no ceasefire or anything. The Israeli army is targeting civilians. He was a young man trying to make a living, just like me. I'm a tradesman, just trying to earn a living. We want to live. What shall we do? It's a wartime, and everything is shut down.
0: The British government has banned progressive political commentators Hassan Piker and Cenk Uygur from entering the U.K. They were scheduled to speak at the South by Southwest London Festival and the Oxford Union Society. The U.K.'s Home Office said it was canceling their travel permits, quote, on the grounds that their presence in the U.K. may not be conducive to the public good, unquote. Both Piker and Uygur are outspoken in their criticism of Israel. Uygur posted on social media, quote, I've been banned for criticizing Israel. Are we free anymore? He asked. Piker also said, quote, the U.K. has revoked my visa as well, all at the behest of Israel, Piker said. President Trump said Wednesday night, he'll nominate Todd Blanche as his next attorney general. Blanche has been serving as acting attorney general since Trump fired Pam Bondi in April. He was previously President Trump's personal lawyer. President Trump signed an executive order Wednesday making it easier to fire 8,000 of the highest paid government workers. The order by the Office of Personnel Management

0: department strips a mostly senior group of workers of their civil service protections by classifying them as at-will employees who can be fired without a stated cause. The White House previously indicated up to 50,000 positions could be reclassified and hasn't ruled out expanding its order. In Bolivia, rural communities demanding the resignation of President Rodrigo Paz have seized an oil field in the Santa Cruz region, shutting down production. Protesters closed the well valves and erected barriers to slow the advance of the police, with a local leader stating the takeover was nonviolent and decided collectively by indigenous community members. Police later moved in with riot gear, arresting four people. The oil field action is the latest escalation in a weeks-long general strike opposing Paz's sweeping neoliberal agenda. The unrest began in early May over fuel shortages, rising living costs, and austerity measures. Since then, it's left at least five people dead and caused billions of dollars in economic losses. President Paz is proposing a controversial state of exception bill to Bolivia's Congress to authorize the military to dismantle roadblocks as nationwide protests enter their fifth week. This is Bolivian President Paz.
1: All the efforts that our national police, our armed forces, and the government will make will be humanitarian actions aimed at changing this situation.
0: In Chile, thousands of students, teachers, and activists have taken to the streets of Santiago in a massive march against far-right President José Antonio Kast's education cuts and sweeping austerity measures. Since taking office in March, Kast has pledged to slash roughly $6 billion in public spending over 18 months, imposing a nearly 3% budget cut across all ministries. The Confederation of Students of Chile called on citizens to reject the austerity plan under the slogan, "Public education must be defended," warning free higher education is now under threat in Chile. These are some of the voices from the march.
2: We are returning once again to a savage dictatorship. The kids tried to march, and the police didn't let them. The teachers were gassed and beaten.
3: We are fighting to maintain rights, to protect them not only for us students, but also for the elderly and for all the people who need support and whom the state cannot leave alone.
0: Mexico City has been rocked by massive labor protests as the National Coordinating Committee of Education Workers is calling for dignified pensions, fair wages, and job security. The strike comes just days before Mexico is set to host the first match of the World Cup soccer tournament. On Monday, striking teachers marched on Zocalo Square, where they were met with tear gas from riot police as they broke through metal barricades. On Tuesday, they toppled giant mannequins of soccer stars advertising FIFA World Cup matches. According to the union, five protesters were injured in the clashes. This is José Montes de Oca, the Secretary of Foreign Affairs of the Mexican Electricians Union.
2: There is a lack of sensitivity on the part of the government to address and resolve the demands of the working class, organized as a social movement.
0: And in Albania, protests are growing over the development of a massive resort linked to Jared Kushner, President Trump's son-in-law. Back in 2024, Kushner and Trump's daughter Ivanka Trump were set to invest $1.4 billion into turning an abandoned Soviet weapons base known as Sazan into a luxury island resort. Sazan Island is littered with World War II-era unexploded ordnance, including artillery shells and anti-submarine mines. Activists are now raising concerns that the resort will impact wildlife, particularly the flamingos, seals, and sea turtles that live in an area of coastal wetland. This is a local ecologist.
4: In this stretch of kilometers of land, of wildlife habitat, we plan to build a new city. It's declared 10,000 rooms, and what we hear now, it's even more. So there we won't have any more the protected area. The delta of Viosa is completely being destroyed.
0: And those are some of the headlines. This is Democracy Now!, democracynow.org, The War and Peace Report. I'm Amy Goodman.
5: And I'm Nermeen Sheikh. Welcome to our listeners and viewers across the country and around the world. As protests continue outside the Newark, New Jersey immigration jail known as Delaney Hall, New Jersey's attorney general has sued the GEO Group, the private prison company operating the facility. The lawsuit asked the court to grant the state health department full access to the facility. New Jersey Governor Mikey Sherrill said in a statement, quote, if the GEO Group, with a $1 billion government contract, has nothing to hide and the conditions inside Delaney Hall are as safe and as sanitary as this private corporation and the Trump administration claim, then there is no legitimate reason why my health inspectors are being kept from full access throughout the building. The New Jersey governor is still being denied access to visit the ICE jail.
0: This comes as the city of Newark plans to expand its own lawsuit from last year against the for-profit GEO Group, asking a court to close Delaney Hall unless city officials are allowed to inspect the jail. Newark Mayor Ross Baraka also lifted a nightly curfew around Delaney Hall on Tuesday as hundreds of immigrants jailed inside the ICE jail continue a hunger and labor strike. Democracy Now!'s Maria Inez Teresena was outside Delaney Hall Tuesday and filed this report.
6: We are standing outside the police barricade. It's about half a mile away from Delaney Hall, the ICE jail here in Newark. We just spend the afternoon with mutual aid workers, speaking to them, speaking to some of the families of immigrants who are detained inside.
7: They're saying families need an appointment. That has never been the case for those visiting. They're just making it more and more difficult to go and visit those who are on labor and hunger strike. Those who have been on strike have been isolated, retaliated against, have had their tablets taken away from them, have had pepper sprays in their units, and then had the doors closed. We have firsthand accounts of this happening. These families are just here to visit. They're still waiting here. And whenever we ask the cops, they're literally ignoring me.
6: And our families, how do they feel? Have they told you if they are afraid now that they have to be escorted by police in order to even get to the entrance of Delaney Hall, which used to not be the case when this barrier was not in place?
7: People are scared. People are confused. I just heard a mom tell her daughter, it's okay. We're okay. Look, I told you there's nothing to be scared of because the daughter started shaking. She's just here to see her dad. She thinks Delaney Hall is a hospital because her family is too scared to tell her what it actually is, which is a concentration camp.
8: That was Natalie, a mutual aid organizer with the group Eyes on Ice, New Jersey. We spoke to a high school senior who asked us not to use his real name. He was wearing his graduation sash.
9: I'm here to visit my father, and I just came from my signing day, and I wanted to come see my father.
6: What would you like to tell your father on such a special day and such an incredible accomplishment?
9: That I did it for him. All I ever thought about, all I had in mind was him. I really wish he was here. I really wish he was here to see me graduate and to be here with me. He's been there maybe 5 months, maybe six. I lost count. I've been focused more in school. I've been trying to get there for him. I've been trying to make my family proud.
8: We also spoke to a young woman who was there with her siblings and cousin. They asked us to conceal their identities.
10: I was trying to meet my father. He recently got put in, and right now we can't find anybody to help us with the lawyer. And no lawyer is trying to help his case. And so it's really hard to find someone to stay here because he does not deserve to go to another country when he belongs in this one.
6: If you were able to see your father, what would you like to tell him?
10: I would like to tell him that I love him and that one day I know we will be together as a whole family. And, you know, I don't know, you know. You have a bond, you know, a father-daughter bond.
6: Do you have any siblings?
10: Yes, that's right here, actually, my brother and his little baby that he has, a newborn. It's hard to see him because he has a newborn baby. He does not have a father. He only has a mother. His mother can't take care of him just by himself. He needs two parents to support him and love him. Every child needs a parent to be there. And it's so painful because not having a father, knowing that your father's in jail, and you can't even communicate, and growing up with a father is just so hard.
8: About an hour after we spoke to them, they were given permission to pass through the police barrier around the Laney Hall. Others, however, were escorted to the Laney Hall by local police, only to be denied entry to visit their loved ones. This is Kimberly Trinidad.
11: My dad's name is Vicente Trinidad Paliero, and my uncle is Agustin Trinidad Paliero. So they're here since Wednesday the 20th. They happened to be detained in a Home Depot in Howell, New Jersey. My father has his work authorization, and since the 20th, they haven't released him. The lawyer had to file a habeas corpus for both of them. He's tried to show them his social security card, tried to show them his work authorization card, and said it didn't matter, and they brought him in anyway. My uncle, on the other hand, he doesn't have any legal status. He's been here for over 30 years.
12: Were you able to see them this afternoon?
11: I was not, because they said that you have to be on a list to get in.
13: I'm Rachel Marindette. I am a detention attorney at the American Friends Service Committee, which is a nonprofit here in New Jersey. So I was inside visiting. I saw five of my clients who were inside today. So I have some clients who, have various like medical conditions, and because the food in the dining hall is so inedible, they won't eat anything other than out of the commissary. So when their commissary shut down for 5 days, they're not eating. So I have many of the clients I saw today hadn't had anything to eat other than perhaps like a cracker in the past week or so. And then there's also, temperature dysregulation. They said they often will crank up the air conditioning so that everyone's freezing, which often really feels like kind of direct retaliation.
8: As mutual aid advocates began to pack up and the sun started setting, a man was released from the Laney Hall and reunited with his friend of 14 years.
14: Feliz, feliz de estar afuera.
15: Es un milagro.
14: Gracias a Dios. Gracias a Dios.
15: Señor, ¿cuánto tiempo estuvo dentro?
8: The man identified himself as Damian Castillo. He said he was detained for about 3 weeks.
15: Y vio la huelga y las acciones que
14: estaban ocurriendo. Sí, sí, todo.
8: And that he knew of the hunger strike happening inside in a different detention unit.
14: La unidad uno, pero aún así nos encerraban sin motivo.
8: He said the detainees were treated very poorly and were often put on lockdown.
14: Pero Dios quiera y todos salgan libres. Gracias.
8: This is María Inés Taracena with Diego Ramos and Sharina Nadura reporting for Democracy Now! Outside of the Laney Hall in Newark, New Jersey.
0: Thank you for that, Maria. To see all of our coverage on the hunger strike and protests at the Delaney Hall ICE jail in Newark, go to democracynow.org. Coming up, hundreds of far-right activists gathered in Portugal Saturday for an anti-immigrant summit focused on so-called re-migration. Among those who attended, Trump's former Border Patrol commander Gregory Bovino. Stay with us.
16: Through the winter's Iceland cold, down Nicolet Avenue, city of flame fought fire.

0: Streets of Minneapolis, Bruce Springsteen performing on Democracy Now's 30th anniversary on Monday night, March 23rd at the Riverside Church. To see the full performance and the event, go to democracynow.org. This is Democracy Now!, democracynow.org, The War and Peace Report. I'm Amy Goodman with Nermeen Sheikh.
1: In Portugal, hundreds of far-right activists gathered Saturday for the annual Remigration Summit, advocating for the mass deportation of immigrants. Former U.S. Border Patrol Commander Gregory Bovino and white nationalist leader Jared Taylor were VIP guests alongside elected officials from Germany's far-right anti-immigrant AfD party and Spain's Vox. Other attendees included Stefano Forte, president of the New York Young Republican Club. In an interview ahead of the event, Greg Bovino cited Nazi Germany's lead general, Erwin Rommel, as an inspirational figure. At the summit, Bovino said, quote, "If there is inspiration gained from the U.S. Border Patrol model and method, then fantastic."
0: Gregory Bovino led the Trump administration's militarized immigration crackdowns in Chicago, Los Angeles, and Minneapolis. Earlier this year, he appeared in Minneapolis wearing a long olive wool overcoat that some online observers likened to, quote, a Nazi cosplay coat. California Governor Gavin Newsom's social media press account called it Nazi-coded. Bovino was eventually removed from his position in January after immigration agents under his command killed 37-year-old VA nurse Alex Preti in Minneapolis. Preti was shot dead 2 weeks after an ICE agent fatally shot Renee Good in Minneapolis. During an interview outside the so-called Remigration Summit in Portugal, Bovino criticized the Trump administration.
2: The base is not very happy now over what's happening immigration-wise. They voted for mass deportations. Mass deportations are not occurring. There are no mass deportations occurring in the United States right now. So those MAGA voters, those 80 million that came out to vote for him in the polls, are not happy campers right now.
0: We go now to Vienna, Austria, to speak with the reporter Charles Davis, who writes for The Guardian and also runs The Readout, where his new piece is headlined, "Why Did the Press Ignore a Gathering of the World's Leading Fascists?" Charles, thanks so much for being with us. Why don't you talk about what remigration is and the significance of Bovino being there?
3: Yeah, so remigration is basically the policy response to the Great Replacement conspiracy theory. And the Great Replacement conspiracy theory, as I think, unfortunately, a lot of your viewers will already know about, is the idea that there's like a global elite plot, typically by Jews, to replace white Europeans and white North Americans with immigrants via mass migration. So remigration was a term that was popularized a few years ago by an Austrian activist named Martin Sellner. He's also the guy who helped popularize the Great Replacement conspiracy theory. And it basically is, it's an argument for mass deportations, not just of illegal criminals, as is the typical rhetoric you would hear from the Trump administration, far-right parties here in Europe, but it's the idea that you need to actually, like, reverse the 20th century, that the issue is not just the immigrants who came in the last few years seeking asylum or refugee status, but those who were allowed in over the last 100 years who were not really, as they see it, European or American.
1: And Charles, could you explain why you mentioned earlier, why is this remigration idea attributed to Jews, this global plot?
3: Well, actually, yeah, in my original piece that I wrote last week, I spoke to a professor at the University of Vienna named Daniel Sharp, who explained that this is basically rooted in Nazi ideology. Like the idea, specifically, let's talk about Germany and Austria, the idea that certain people were not German and Austrian, despite the fact that they had lived in this area for hundreds of years, despite the fact that they had citizenship, that was very much the Nazi idea. And in fact, remigration back then, before it became the Holocaust, was the idea that we would expel Jews to places like Madagascar. So when it's popularized now, like, I mean, this is why it caused such a controversy a few years ago when Martin Sellner was meeting with members of Alternative for Deutschland. In 2023, the German outlet Corrective reported that there was a secret meeting in Potsdam between Sellner and leaders of the AfD. And that caused national protests because Germans know their history, right? They know what happens when you start saying certain Germans are more Germans than others.
4: than others. And I think what is so alarming about this summit is that these people, including the AFD lawmakers that attended this, AFD lawmaker Lena Korte, and the AFD press that showed up to give her a platform, they're now doing it out in the open. And I think that is maybe one of the lessons they've learned from Donald Trump. They've been both emboldened and empowered by him, and they've also learned that the way you get away with this kind of stuff and get away with this kind of crazy conspiratorial and policy of ethnic cleansing, which I think you can call remigration, the way you get away with it is not by having secret meetings that the press can then expose. You just do it out in public and you say, there's nothing scandalous here. We're doing this out in public. We're organizing on Facebook. In fact, that's where I first learned about this summit. Paid Facebook ads by the group Reconquista, which is a far-right Portuguese group, which is named after the idea of mass expulsions of Muslims historically from the Iberian Peninsula. And so now it's all out in the open. And if we can be grateful to Greg Bovino for anything, it's to drawing some attention to this and also spelling out what they mean by remigration. It is not just deporting so-called illegals. Greg Bovino, when he was criticizing the Trump administration, I'm less interested in his sour grapes, and more in the fact that he spelled out that he thinks there are 100 million illegal aliens in the United States. Now, most credible experts would tell you there are 12 million tops, but if you were paying attention during the 2024 campaign, you might have seen Donald Trump and J.D. Vance making that number go a little bit higher every time they spoke. It hit 20 million, it hit 30 million, and now it hit 100 million. And I think that speaks to the fact that they're not just trying to get people out based on pure legal status. You have to view it in the context of trying to eliminate birthright citizenship and rolling back the 20th century. It's getting rid of people that came over the last 100 years who they define as not American or not European enough for the European context.
1: And so if you could say a little bit more about the way in which Trump and his administration generally have been advancing and elevating this idea, and in particular the fact that the State Department has pledged to create an office for remigration. What is the status of that? Has it been established, and what is its purpose?
4: Well, the Trump administration, there's always a little bit of dance that the far right does. There are those that are like the public figures that say, remigration, don't get too scared about it. We actually just mean deporting criminals. That is what the AFD did after their secret meeting with Martin Selinger was exposed a few years ago. If you go to their website, they say, we just mean getting rid of, like, the people that have committed violent crimes, et cetera. And same with the Trump administration. I do not know if they actually succeeded in establishing this, but the whole Department of Remigration that they were going to establish under the State Department was ostensibly about voluntary self-deportation. Of course, when you get them to speak honestly at summits like this happened over the weekend, you see that it's not just about getting out a certain amount of illegal aliens, as they call them, or getting people to self-deport. I mean, they would get people to self-deport by creating such a hostile environment, and I think through state force, to get them expelled. And in terms of remigration in Europe, the United States State Department has actually endorsed this great replacement conspiracy theory. In the U.S. National Security Strategy document that was released last December, the Trump administration warned that majority non-Europeans were taking over Europe and that Europeans faced a stark prospect of civilizational erasure, and that should present trends continue, the continent will be unrecognizable in 20 years or less. Now, living here in Vienna, I can tell you that that is not really taking place. There are definitely more immigrants here than there were 20 years ago. But the idea that they're facing civilizational erasure for white Austrians, that is, it's conspiratorial. And I think what upsets me so much about the coverage of this and just the far-right extremism in general is that if you sound kind of crazy when you talk about it, when you say that the face of Donald Trump's deportation policy and a young Republican leader, Stefano Forte, are going to Europe to meet with self-described fans of Adolf Hitler, people that you can fairly describe as neo-Nazi activists, to talk about a plan for ethnic cleansing. It sounds crazy because, we should acknowledge that there has been some reporting on this. It's not just people like myself. But you have not seen any coverage from CBS News. You've not seen any coverage from the Washington Post. And you've not seen any coverage from the New York Times. And I think that is a huge problem because the New York Times especially is an institution that could make this something more than just a one-day story, that could press the Trump administration to answer, when did they realize that Greg Bovino was a Nazi sympathizer? And to press Republicans in New York and elsewhere, do you agree with Stefano Forte and his efforts to forge a kind of neo-fascist transatlantic alliance?
0: So I want to ask you more about Bovino and why people should care since he has been ousted. You have him tweeting from Newark. Many people wondered if he had gone to Delaney, but on his way to Portugal, Senator Mullen, he was talking about the new DHS secretary, and the rest of them have been trying to handle these riots. Well, let's just say it's not going great. For those of you in the comments section, give a vote. Should I just handle this myself? Those agents' lives are at stake due to this inaction. And then you have, let me go to Greg Bovino speaking to Newsmax about the hunger strike at the Delaney Hall ICE jail in Newark.
5: As far as the facilities, those facilities are actually, I think they're too good. Fantastic facilities. Those detainees get everything they need. Mm-hmm. But what they really need is deporting, and we need to expand this facility so we can get even more detainees in there. Carl, hey, I've heard about a hunger strike, which, you know, I think that's fake news anyway. But if they did, well, I'm okay with that, because if they lose weight, we can get even more people on planes for deportation.
0: So that was Bovino talking to Newsmax. And, of course, you had Tom Homan, the so-called border czar, denying there's a hunger strike, but then saying he would force-feed prisoners there. And then you have Bovino saying, you have the world watching and supporting your efforts to hold the line, he's saying to ICE agents at Delaney. Every one of us wants to be shoulder to shoulder with you. In speaking with the Mean Green team, they send you support and are wishing you the best. He also talked about ICE agents at Delaney, hang in there. This is extremely interesting, given he is both supporting them and criticizing the Trump administration. Your final comment on this, the role he plays.
4: Well, yeah, I think he does speak for the MAGA base. And I think it's interesting that when he criticizes the Trump administration, he is criticizing the czars around him. It's always the bad advisors. He's not criticizing Stephen Miller or Donald Trump. And I think he's right not to, because I think Stephen Miller and Donald Trump share the remigration agenda that he has. And I think it's interesting, since we're talking about him showing up to Newark, or at least faking that he would. You know, for several days, organizers of this summit had been teasing that they would have a special guest star. And in the weeks leading up to it, I kind of wondered who that was. I thought, is it going to be a former Fox News anchor? Is it going to be Nick Fuentes? And then Greg Bovino posted on X a photo of himself with giving what can only be described as a Nazi salute. And I think at that exact moment, I realized it is him. It is him. And I checked the Telegram channel for the summit, and they had just announced him. And I think that is what is alarming, because I think he does speak in an unfiltered way what Stephen Miller and Donald Trump would like to say, but they are prevented to by the Susie Wiles, who know, again, this kind of fascist dance, that you cannot come out and say this. You can hint at it by embracing the term remigration, but when the broader public asks you what that means, you tell them it's not the scary thing that it totally does mean, in which you are signaling to your far-right supporters that you yourself support.
1: Well, I also want to bring into this conversation Amanda Moore. She's a reporter who focuses on far-right extremism and state violence. Her recent piece for The Nation is headlined Notes from an ICE Chaser. She spent months covering Gregory Bovino and the immigration crackdown from Mother Jones and other outlets. Welcome to Democracy Now, Amanda. We've just been talking about Bovino at this re-migration summit in Portugal. Could you talk about what you did? The title of your piece is Notes from an ICE Chaser. You chased Bovino?
6: Basically, yeah. I followed Bovino and the surge of federal agents into Illinois, North Carolina, New Orleans, and Minnesota. And so just kind of tailing his caravan, usually, and his men as they drove around.
1: And what did you hope to do by doing this? What did you hope to accomplish by doing this?
6: Well, I mean, we were recording what was happening, right? So you know, there was an extreme amount of violence, especially at the Broadview ICE facility outside of Chicago. But, you know, also just having the agents driving around and stopping random people at bus stops or, you know, just walking down the street and tackling them, taking them away. You know, without journalists dedicated to following that, you're really relying on community members happening to be around and happening to think to pull out their phones.
0: You last were in, Delaney, you were in Minneapolis, you were in ICE, you were in Chicago. Talk about what you saw, what the ICE agents were doing, how they were trained, and how this fits into your overall coverage of far-right extremism and state violence here.
6: Sure. So, I mean, Bovino led Border Patrol, and so though these were, you know, considered ICE surges and a lot of federal agents were moved over to ICE, whether they were with ATF or IRS or any other agency, you know, there is a different culture between Border Patrol and ICE. And so a lot of ICE agents now that were previously hired before the Trump administration or before Trump 2.0 kind of are not very positive about their experiences in these cities because they don't like that everyone is now considered ICE. They don't like, you know, Bovino's cowboy-style tactics. They felt like they were put in danger. But, you know, with Border Patrol, it was different. I think, you know, there would be an escalation of violence outside of the detention facilities where people would be protesting. Just massive amounts of tear gas, even when they were in neighborhoods. You know, they would snipe us with rubber bullets from rooftops by the detention centers. And then in Newark, most recently at Delaney, it was clear that they had been told they had to tone down the visual effects, which meant instead of tear gas, people were getting tased. And they were being sprayed with extremely powerful pepper spray.
0: Explain what commuters are in the context of those documenting the effects of the Trump administration's immigration crackdown, Amanda.
6: Sure. So in each city, there would be groups of people, regular citizens, who would also be following ICE and Border Patrol around. And so they referred to themselves as commuters, as in, you know, I am commuting behind a caravan full of, you know, ICE. And they would have signal chats where they would discuss, you know, this is, you know, we're turning on this street here. If you want to follow, you know, along with us, they would honk horns and blow whistles to alert people in the community that immigration officials were around.
0: And finally, as we're seeing Bovino attending this far-right so-called remigration summit in Portugal, and, you know, the images of him in Chicago wearing that Nazi-like green wool coat that he had specially made. Your thoughts?
6: Yeah, I mean, you know, that's a photo that I think Bovino's been quite proud of. Ever since it was taken, he immediately started using it, as well as clips of him doing, you know, the hand gestures and the salute as he was getting into the car. So, I mean, it's not something that he's ever hidden, that, you know, this is kind of how he feels. And I don't find it very surprising that he was at the summit.
0: And finally, I wanted to go back to Charles Davis and ask you about another member of the administration, if you have researched him, and that is Sebastian Gorka, I think his current role is Deputy Assistant to the President and Senior Director for Counterterrorism on the White House National Security Council. A top post, Gorka advised Trump in his first term, but was pushed out after the Forward newspaper revealed he once had ties to a Hungarian far-right Nazi-allied group and that he supported an anti-Semitic and racist paramilitary military in Hungary while he served as a Hungarian politician, just to round out your coverage of the far-right in Europe.
4: Well, yeah, I mean, I think Sebastian Gorka, the fact that he has returned in the second Trump administration, just like another figure from the first Trump administration, Darren Beatty, who got fired for speaking at a white nationalist conference, shows how, like, unleashed the second Trump administration is and how it is dead-bent on forging these ties with far-right extremists. I actually want to go back to Stefano Forte, because although he's just the member, just the president of the New York Young Republican Club, he's actually a key intermediary between the MAGA right and the far right in Europe. So he invited AFD members to attend his first gala as president of the New York Young Republican Club last December. And he was just invited a few weeks ago to address members of the AFD in the German parliament. So it is at multiple levels the Trump administration seeking to forge ties with extremists abroad, And it's certainly something that, again, I think there needs to be a drumbeat of coverage from major media to, like, really drive home to the average American that this extremism should be viewed with alarm, that it's not just those on the left calling people fascists. It's these people themselves describing themselves as such and still receiving the support from the Trump administration and members of the MAGA movement.
0: Charles Davis of The Redoubt will link to your new article, Why Did the Press Ignore a Gathering of the World's Leading Fascists? And Amanda Moore will link to your new article in The Nation, Notes from an Ice Chaser. We'll link at democracynow.org. Coming up, as the U.S. continues to threaten Cuba, we'll speak to the Pulitzer Prize-winning Princeton historian, Ada Ferrer. Stay with us.

0: The Cuban singer Sylvia Rodriguez performing here in Central Park almost a decade ago. This is Democracy Now! I'm Amy Goodman with Nermeen Sheikh.
1: We turn now to Cuba, 5 months into the Trump administration's energy blockade of the island, coming on top of the longest embargo in U.S. history. Expanded U.S. sanctions have exacerbated Cuba's economic crisis, forcing 10 million Cubans to live with rolling blackouts, inflation, and shortages of basic goods. This is 64-year-old Felicia de la Caridad Alvarez, a resident of Old Havana.
2: We've been without water for 6 months. Water is essential in a home. Without water, you're nothing. Life doesn't flow. That cistern is empty. Every 21 days or a little longer, if I don't push the mayor or the director of Aguas de la Habana, they don't send the water truck. And what they do send is a small one. What we need here is a big one.
0: This year, President Trump repeatedly threatened to take over Cuba. But at a House Foreign Affairs Committee hearing Tuesday, Secretary of State Marco Rubio evaded a question about whether the Trump administration plans to invade the island. The question came from Illinois Democratic Congressmember Jonathan Jackson, the son of Reverend Jesse Jackson. Congressman Jackson recently returned from a visit to Cuba.
3: In closing, I would like to ask you, will you invade Cuba? I yield back.
4: Well, I have 1 second to answer. What do I do? I mean, you guys tell me your rules here. I tried to write down all
3: will
4: the stuff.
3: Will you invade Cuba?
4: Well, that's not the only thing you said.
1: Just last week, Rubio described Cuba as a failed state threatening U.S. national security. He was speaking at a cabinet meeting.
5: Cuba's in a lot of trouble because, unfortunately for them, it's run by a bunch of incompetent communists. It's 90 miles from our shores. And having a failed state 90 miles from our shores is a threat to the national security of the United States.
1: Wednesday, June 3rd, was the 95th birthday of former Cuban president and Fidel's younger brother, Raul Castro. He was a key figure in the Cuban Revolution and remains a powerful figure in Cuban politics, despite having stepped down in 2018.
0: Last month, on May 20th, Cuban Independence Day, the Trump administration unsealed an indictment against Raul Castro for murder and other crimes over the 1996 shootdown of two planes flown by Cuban exiles from Miami who were part of the anti-Castro group Brothers to the Rescue, founded by the CIA operative Jose Basulto. 2 days later, President Trump threatened Cuba once again, saying it was likely he would order military strikes.
6: Other presidents have looked at this for 50, 60 years doing something, and it looks like I'll be the one that does it, so would be happy to do.
0: For more, we're joined by the Pulitzer Prize-winning historian at Princeton University, Ada Ferrer, professor of history and the author of Cuba and American History, which won a Pulitzer Prize. Her latest book is a memoir about growing up between Cuba and the United States. It's called Keeper of My Kin, Memoir of an Immigrant Daughter. Professor Ferrer, welcome to Democracy Now! Start off by responding to the latest, the indictment of now the 95-year-old former president, Raul Castro. Marco Rubio, is it pushing hard for is it overthrow? Is it change of administration? But the fact is, he said that it's a threat to the national security of the United States being just 90 miles offshore.
7: Yeah, well, thanks for having me, Amy. It's good to be here. May has been such a busy month in terms of the U.S. pressure campaign against the Cuban government. There, you mentioned the indictment of Raul Castro. There have been the hardening of secondary sanctions against Cuba, and that is all having an effect on the ground. Just a couple of days ago, Spanish and Canadian companies involved in tourism and hotels have announced that they're pulling out or partially pulling out. So the situation there is dire. It has been for quite some time, and it's gotten worse and worse over the last 5 months. So it's so hard to predict what will happen, in part because Donald Trump is unpredictable. But there's no question that it's the Cuban people who are bearing the brunt of the policies of both governments.
1: And Professor Ferrer, if you could also respond specifically to Rubio's comments in this regard, Marco Rubio himself, a Cuban-American, at the House Foreign Affairs mm-hmm. Committee hearing on Tuesday, evading a question about whether the Trump administration plans to invade Cuba, and then describing Cuba as a failed state threatening U.S. national security.
7: Yeah, I mean, he says Cuba is a threat because it's 90 miles from its shores and it's a failed state. But, you know, the geographic position of Cuba hasn't changed. Last I looked, there I don't have access, obviously, to the kind of internal documents that they do. But given the hardships in Cuba, given the fact that right now the government can't provide water and electricity, it's hard to think about it as a serious threat to a government like the U.S., which is so powerful.
1: And who do you
7: ultimately... And in terms of invading, I mean, sorry.
1: No, please, yeah, go ahead, Professor.
7: Well, in terms of invading, I mean, Trump has been threatening that since January, since the Maduro operation. You know, people thought, he said in the beginning that it would happen within days, you know, for Cuba, the Cuban government would fall within days. That obviously didn't happen. He's perfectly capable, I think, of invading, as is Rubio, as is this government. But, you know, it's hard to predict from one day to the next. You see what's happening in Iran, what's happening in this country. And, it's hard to say. But I have no doubt that Trump would do that if he thought it worked. It would work.
1: And Professor Ferrer, if you could, you know, your position, broadly speaking, has been one in which you're absolutely against American imperial ambitions in Cuba, and also those being the cause of much of the suffering in Cuba, in particular with this increase in the level of sanctions that the U.S. has imposed on Cuba. But you have simultaneously also criticized the government in Cuba. If you could talk a little bit about this and why you think it's essential to hold both these positions simultaneously.
7: So I think, I mean, it's clear the embargo's done harm to the Cuban people, and the really intensified sanctions since January have as well. My sense is that the Cuban government is not focused. Its priority is not the well-being of the Cuban people right now. It has made decisions in the short run and in the long run that have not prioritized them. So, for example, it invests, even with tourism in decline, has continued until recently to invest heavily in tourism, ignoring sectors of the economy such as agriculture, education, health, all of which are in horrible decline. Even going back, you know, I started traveling to Cuba in 1990, which was shortly before the fall of the Soviet Union and the Eastern Bloc. So I spent a lot of time there in what is called the special period. Fidel Castro called it the special period in time of peace. And part of the way that the Cuban government survived the fall of the Eastern Bloc, which was its patron and provided most of the petroleum and subsidies that kept the Cuban state afloat. Part of the way they handled that was to turn to tourism. So I spent a lot of time there in the early 90s, and you would see the water trucks, you know, that the speaker you featured just a few minutes ago talked about. And you'd see these huge water trucks in front of tourist hotels, while people in Havana had no water. And, it's you can't ignore basic infrastructure for 30 years and divert all investments to tourism and not expect it all eventually to come crumbling down. And so what we're living through, what Cubans are living through now, is the combined effect of a longstanding embargo and a government that has not invested significantly in basic infrastructure and in well-being, in particular over the last 30 years.
1: Well, Professor Ferrer, now we would like to turn to your remarkable memoir, Keeper of My Kin, Memoir of an Immigrant Daughter, in which, of course, you tell your own story, the story of you and your family between Cuba and the U.S., the story of your migration to the U.S. But, of course, what you write about has much wider and broader implications for how we understand migration generally. And I'd just like to read to you from your book, right at the beginning, you have three notes to the reader, the third of which reads, quote, "The consequences of migration are many. One is that people often have to live the intimacy of family across multiple languages, the burden and privilege of translation falling usually to the children." So, first of all, if you could talk about your own position as that, at least in your initial years in the U.S., mm-hmm. and what that means in terms of how migrants, what they experience as they come to the U.S.
7: Yeah, this is, you know, the book is an immigrant memoir, so it's the story that that many immigrants share about living between two places. It is also a story about family separation, which is such an important topic given what's happening in the U.S. right now. So at the heart of the story is my own migration with my mother from Havana in 1963. And when we came to the U.S., well, there were no direct flights because it was after the Cuban Missile Crisis and those had been suspended, but we went to Mexico briefly and then joined my father in New York. My mother, we left behind my brother, my mother's son from a first marriage, who was 9.5 years old. So migration, our life in the U.S. began with that absence at its heart. So leaving behind my brother, my grandparents, and, you know, it's what many immigrants have to do. Sometimes politics can make all that a lot harder. And in the case of Cuba, there was no such thing as going back. Cubans in the U.S. and abroad weren't allowed to go back until for short visits until 1979. And it was hard for military-age men to migrate. So a lot of times, separations that people had hoped would last maybe a few months or a year or two stretched into many years and decades. So And I hear echoes of it in so many things today. I hear it, you know, listening to some of the people interviewed at Delaney Hall, the boy who graduated and his father couldn't be there. You know, that separation is at the family separation is at the heart of so much. And then also I hear it in a continued Cuban migration. Cuba has seen the largest exodus in its history over the last 5-8 years since 2017, 2018. Exact numbers are hard to come by because Cuba hasn't had a census since 2012. But it's predicted that Cuba has lost about 20% of its population, many of them young people who basically see no future in that country and decide literally that the future is another country. And each of those people, or many of those people, leave behind loved ones and leave in a moment of great uncertainty and suffer the effects of family separation, of decisions made by governments who don't frankly think about them enough. So the echoes of our family story and our migration I see in so many places. I have a niece's daughter right now living here who has been rendered undocumented after the fact by Trump's immigration policies. And I have another cousin who's spent about 6 months in Alligator Alcatraz and is now in Chrome Detention Center in Miami. And these are people, you know, contrary to what some of the administration said, have committed no crime and are just trying to live.
8: In fact, Human Rights Watch says that the Trump administration has deported over 4,300 Cubans to Mexico. We're going to have to leave it there, but we're going to do an interview in Spanish, and we're going to post it online at democracynow.org. Ada Ferrer is professor of history at Princeton University. Her new book is Keeper of My Kin, Memoir of an Immigrant Daughter. She won a Pulitzer Prize for her book, Cuba, and American history. That does it for our show. I'll be at IFC tonight at 6:30 for the screening of Steal the Story, Please, a story about Democracy Now! In our 30 years and independent media overall, along with the director, Carl Diehl, and Catherine Grody, the actor, will be moderating. Tomorrow night, I look forward to being in Tampa, Florida, celebrating WMNF. We'll be at the Sunray Theater for 6:30 and 7:30 screenings of Steal This Story, Please. Then on to Miami on Saturday, two screenings. And then on Sunday at 1 o'clock, another screening as well at the O Cinema. Next week, we'll be in Sheffield, England, and in Belfast, Ireland, and then on to Vermont. You can check our website, democracynow.org. I'm Amy Goodman with Nermeen Sheikh.
9: I'm Dr. Anthony Leiserwitz, and this is Climate Connections. On many farms, honeybees buzz about, pollinating berry bushes, nut trees, and melon vines. Without these tiny insect farm workers, many of these crops would never reach grocery shelves. But Jun Chin, a researcher at Texas A&M Kingsville, warns that as the climate warms, honeybees could face trouble. The young bees in honeybee broods fare best when their hives stay between roughly 92 and 96 degrees.
10: Above or below this range, it will be dangerous for that brood.
9: On hot days, honeybees have a few methods to cool the hive, like spritzing water through the colony and fanning their wings to ventilate the air. But if it gets too hot, those strategies might not be enough.
10: Extreme heat waves may challenge the natural cooling systems of the honeybee colonies.
9: In a recent study of hives in Arizona, Chen found that higher temperatures were linked to adult bee population drops, and big temperature swings were linked to both brood and adult bee declines. She says farmers can help bees stay cool by keeping hives in the shade, misting them, and providing water nearby. But as the climate warms, it may become harder to keep these pollinators safe. Climate Connections is produced by the Yale Center for Environmental Communication. To learn more about climate change, visit climateconnections.org.
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0: can't see because we're serving Chesterfield, Henrico, Richmond, Goochland, and Hanover. This is where we are. We are WRWKLP 93.9.
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0: degree Celsius mark, things get very difficult for humans and for animals, birds, everyone. Everyone.
1: There is even too much heat up north in Moscow.
2: The heat is being felt elsewhere as well. Moscow recorded its hottest ever May, with temperatures climbing to 30.5 degrees Celsius as an unseasonable heat wave swept across the Russian capital.
1: We will get to all that with news that is new to you. But first, science. Growing threats from places you never go. Inaccessible wetlands are lighting up the atmosphere with methane, the super warming gas. You need to hear this.
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1: What if nature produces even more warming gases as humans try to cut back? Have we already triggered a methane machine that warms Earth for centuries? New science shows methane is coming out of wet places as the planet heats up. A study on future methane emissions from global wetlands contains surprises and new worries. The paper was published May 19th in Nature Geosciences and led by Dr. Zhen Zhang from the Chinese Academy of Sciences. Here to explain is Dr. Benjamin Poulter. Ben was Deputy Director of the White House Office on Greenhouse Gas Measurements, Monitoring, and Verification in the Biden administration. He's been a team leader at NASA and is a recognized expert in satellite monitoring and greenhouse gases. Now Ben is lead scientist for the NGO Spark Climate Solutions in San Francisco. Ben Poulter, welcome to Radio EcoShock.
4: Thanks so much for the introduction, Alex, and I look forward to discussing the recent paper with you and the role that wetlands are playing in the growth of methane in the atmosphere.
1: Right. Well, you know, we have a lot on our minds, but probably it wasn't wetlands. Why are places like swamps and bogs a critical piece of the climate puzzle now?
4: To put it bluntly, wetlands produce around 30% of the methane that is produced globally from fossil fuels, agriculture, waste, and wetlands are the largest natural source of methane to the atmosphere. Studies that took place a few decades ago looking at the growth of methane in the atmosphere using air bubbles from ice cores demonstrated that methane concentrations could fluctuate from low to high over thousands to tens of thousands to millions of years. And one of the main drivers of these fluctuations were changes in wetland area extent as well as air temperature that would affect the microbial behavior of wetlands. And so there's been a lot of attention in recent years paid to the role that wetlands play in the increasing amounts of methane that's accumulating in the atmosphere, which is mainly driven from human activities. But now we're starting to see how the warming of our planet is triggering more methane to be produced in these wetland systems.
1: Where are these wetlands, Ben?
4: So to step back just a little bit, this year, 2026, is an incredibly sort of significant and exciting year for methane. Methane was discovered 250 years ago this year by Alessandro Volta, who also discovered the electric battery and sort of the physics and the electronics behind that. Alessandro Volta was an Italian scientist, and there was a priest that had noticed bubbles coming out of a lake in northern Italy in Lago Maggiore. And the priest wrote to Alessandro Volta, who was a well-known scientist at the time, asking him if he knew what the source of these bubbles were coming out of Lago Maggiore. And so Alessandro Volta in 1776 went out, he poked around the sediments of the marsh in Angera on Lago Maggiore, and he captured these gases in a vase. And at the time, Cavendish had just discovered hydrogen. There was a lot of interest from the scientific community in the flammable gases. And so one of the first things Volta did was to drop a match in the vase to see whether this gas was flammable. And indeed it was. And this marked sort of the discovery of methane and its sort of role, the role of marshes and wetlands in producing methane. Methane is produced in sediments, in wetland soils that are deprived of oxygen, and so it means that microbes need to find other ways to survive in those soils, and methane is produced as a byproduct of anaerobic microbes known as methanogens. And so methanogens are found anywhere on the planet,

0: where there's anaerobic conditions, and this includes wetlands, but also includes the stomachs of wildlife, of cows in particular. It also includes microbes that are found in landfills and organic from consuming organic waste. And so most of the world's wetlands that are producing methane are found in the tropics. The tropics are responsible for about 60% of wetland methane production. And then there's around 10 to 20% of wetland methane is produced in temperate wetlands, and then the remainder is produced in the high-latitude systems that are characterized by tundra and permafrost. The tropics, being the biggest source of wetland methane emissions, is largely due to the warm climate in the tropics. That is really sort of preferred by the microbes. They're happy with the anaerobic warm conditions, and use that to their advantage to consume organic matter and methane in the process.
1: So measurements of methane very clearly show that it is rising, and it is rising at a faster rate. And for years, the big guessing game, the different computer models gave completely conflicting predictions about future methane emissions. And your team managed to cut that uncertainty greatly, perhaps in half. How?
0: So the concern, the longstanding concern, has been that as the planet warms, we'll see natural systems start to respond by producing more greenhouse gases. This was first hypothesized around 40 years ago by people like George Woodwell, who testified to the Senate in June 40 years back with Al Gore, Wally Broker, Carl Wunsch, and others, raising concerns that as the planet warms, we'll start to see feedbacks associated with sea level rise, with an increased frequency of heat waves. But also we'll see emissions of greenhouse gases that are either stored in stocks of carbon or processed by microbes that become more active as warming takes place. And so George Woodwell coined the term that the warming will feed the warming, where as we see wetlands warm or the permafrost thaw, we'll see greenhouse gases emerge from these processes, and that will drive further warming. What we've seen in recent years with wetlands is that the growth of methane in the atmosphere has been associated with some other indicators that have led scientists to study wetland methane emissions more closely, to draw lines of evidence and conclusions that wetlands are most likely responsible for the growth of methane and the acceleration of the growth of methane since 2007. And so this is driven an interest in the scientific community to understand how wetlands will respond to longer-term, so decadal to centennial-scale warming, to better understand and constrain what the warming feeding, the warming feedbacks might be in the future. As you can imagine, this is a very complicated endeavor. There's a lot of uncertainties. There's a lot of information that needs to be characterized and translated for a model to represent the numerous processes that are involved in wetland methane production. And so estimates that were produced around 10 years ago, trying to understand what wetland methane emissions would be 100 years from now, had an incredibly large spread. And what the study that we published last week was able to do was to reduce that spread by using observations of wetland methane emission sensitivity to temperature change, and to compare those observations of those, what we refer to as sensitivities, temperature sensitivities. We compared the observed temperature sensitivities with what the modeled temperature sensitivities were, and where the models fell outside of the observed constraints, we then eliminated those model projections from our ensemble. And so using this technique, it's referred to as an emergent constraints technique, where we use observations to filter out models based off of their performance. We were able to cut the uncertainty by about 50-55% to give us a relatively more precise interpretation of how wetlands will respond to warming over the next 100 years.
1: In another check, Earth has warmed before, maybe never so quickly, but hotter than today. Was the wetland methane engine active back then?
0: Yeah, so this is a great question. So I mentioned earlier that paleoecologists, paleoclimatologists have used ice cores to reconstruct CO2, methane, other trace gases over millennia and longer. And then they've used the evidence from the ice cores to try to understand what was responsible for the dynamics in atmospheric methane concentrations. So we know that the Earth system has experienced low to high methane concentrations in the atmosphere from these ice core reconstructions. And then the challenge is to really understand, is that due to changes in wetland extent? Is that due to changes in fire? Are there other processes that may be behind these dynamics that would include changes in permafrost dynamics or subsea permafrost or methane hydrates? So the sort of take home is that we can use the past to sort of understand the present, and sort of whichever way we look at it, wetlands emerge as being sort of a key feature of the methane thermostat.
1: And the study developed a formula for wetland methane growth for every 1 degree C of warming in terms we could understand. Ben Poulter, what did you find?
0: Yeah, so we found that for every 1 degree of warming, wetlands are projected to emit around 14 to 34 teragrams of additional methane. These numbers are significant. They represent about a 5 to 10% increase over the current levels of wetland methane emissions with every degree warming. The number is also significant because it allows us to understand better what climate policies can accomplish in terms of avoiding wetland methane climate feedbacks. And so the Paris Agreement, which sets the ambition to maintain global temperature change well below 2 degrees and 1.5 degrees, we can use these constraints to understand what the wetland methane feedback might be as we exceed 1.5 or 2 degrees warming. We can also use this relationship to try to understand the impact that warming of wetlands and the additional methane emissions that will be associated with that warming, what the impact that will have on policies like the Global Methane Pledge. And so the study suggests that with this emissions and warming relationship, it means that the Global Methane Pledge, that the success of it might be minimized by around 10% if we take the lower end of the wetland methane emission temperature sensitivity, upward to 50% if we take the upper end of that sensitivity, which is a little less certain.
1: As I understand it, this study uses models assuming the climate scenario representative concentration pathway 8.5, which predicts an average of about 5 degrees C of global warming at the end of the 21st century. A number of scientists say that high-end scenario is not going to happen due to energy constraint and bending future emissions. Does that affect this paper?
0: So this is a great point. RCP representative concentration pathway 8.5 has definitely been in the headlines the past couple of weeks as the integrated assessment modeling community has come out with a new set of emission pathways that the community will use to help inform the Intergovernmental Panel on Climate Change's 7th assessment report. We used RCP 8.5 not as a projection of what will happen or what might happen in the future, but we used RCP 8.5 because it gives us the largest temperature range that helped us derive the relationship of the emissions to 1 degree warming. If we'd used a lower temperature range, we wouldn't have been able to have the information to generate the statistics. So the conclusions of the study are not sensitive to any particular emission scenario. The emission scenarios are simply used to help us derive those scenarios.
1: So in 2024, I interviewed Dr. Michael Prather from the University of California, Irvine. His team found methane lasts much longer in the atmosphere than 10 to 12 years usually suggested. How did your group handle this problem of methane's active lifetime?
0: Yeah, so methane is interesting for lots of reasons. Sort of as we've discussed, there are lots of natural sources, complex biogeochemical pathways responsible for the natural sources, lots of sources related to human activities. But then conversely, the removal of methane in the atmosphere is due to chemical processes. And so there's two main pathways for how methane gets removed. One is through chemical reactions with the hydroxyl compounds, or the OH, which is often referred to as the detergent of the atmosphere because it's so reactive. It removes many different trace gases through those reactions. And then the second sink for methane, main sink for methane, is through chemical reactions with chlorine found at the marine boundary or in the stratosphere. But OH is the main sink or source of removal. And so these removal mechanisms determine how long methane sticks around in the atmosphere. And as you mentioned, the lifetime is sort of assumed to be around 10 to 13 years, making it what scientists refer to as a short-lived climate pollutant. The lifetime of methane is quite difficult to estimate. So there's estimates that maybe a little bit less than the 10 to 13 years. There's estimates out there that might be longer than those 10 to 13 years, like the work of Michael Prather and his team. What this means is that we need better measurements. We need better ways to estimate the lifetime of methane. It's another sort of very fascinating topic in terms of how we measure the lifetime of methane. Over the past sort of two decades or so, the lifetime of methane was measured indirectly using a methyl chloroform compound that was produced from human activities, and this was used as what we refer to as a proxy for determining the lifetime of methane. But through the Montreal Protocol, fortunately, methyl chloroform concentrations, which is another potent greenhouse gas, as well as a destructor of stratospheric ozone, the methyl chloroform no longer exists. And so that proxy is not as effective as it was to determine the lifetime of methane. And so to cut a long story short, there's still work being done to constrain what the lifetime of methane actually is. But we know that the sink processes that control the removal of methane are also sort of equally important in determining the change of methane's concentrations from year to year.
2: Alex Smith with American atmospheric scientist Ben Poulter.
1: When we think of the methane risk, maybe we think of the Amazon or thawing Arctic permafrost, but your paper highlights an unexpected hotspot, the Tibetan Plateau. I know the lead author, Dr. Zhen Zhang, is a professor at the Institute of Tibetan Plateau Research. Why is this high-altitude so-called third pole showing such a dramatic surge in microbial activity?
0: Yes, one of the challenges with how we estimate global wetland methane emissions is not only in terms of how we represent from a mathematical perspective the production of methane or the consumption of methane from another group of microbes, the methanotrophs that consume methane. In addition to these biogeochemical challenges, we also have challenges in knowing where wetlands are located. We have sort of a series of satellites that can provide us with information on spectral information that can be used to interpret where wetland vegetation might be. We have satellites that can help us understand the flooding of soils and the moisture of soils. And we have to put all this information together to locate where wetlands are and how they change over time. And it's only been sort of in the last 5 or 10 years or so that algorithms have been developed to help us extract and understand the spatial and the temporal dynamics of wetlands. And so we've seen areas like the Tibetan Plateau. We've seen areas across the African continent, in particular the Sud wetlands in South Sudan, the Congo Basin wetlands known as the Cuvette Centrale. We've seen sort of these areas that we didn't have a very good understanding of their role in wetland methane emissions in the past, but now we can see them just a little bit more clearly using the satellite data. And so areas like the Tibetan Plateau appear to be a potential source of new methane emissions as the climate warms and changes that ecosystem.
1: In 2021, over 100 nations signed the Global Methane Pledge, promising to cut human-caused methane emissions by 30% by the end of this decade. Your paper kind of contains a warning about that pledge, does it?
0: Yes. So the Global Methane Pledge is a major policy accomplishment. If it's successful, it could save and shave off around a third of a degree Celsius of warming by mid-century. You know, every tenth of a degree in mitigating temperature change also impacts the emissions change that is associated with wetlands or permafrost thaw or other greenhouse gas climate feedbacks or warming-induced emissions. And so the Global Methane Pledge not only helps to keep temperature below the 1.5 or 2 degrees the sort of ambition of the Paris Agreement, but it also helps prevent these sorts of climate feedbacks from being triggered. Unfortunately, for the Global Methane Pledge right now, sum up to around an 8% reduction by 2030, and so there's a lot of momentum that's being built currently to increase the ambition at the country, at the national level, to try to get to this 30% number. But in the meantime, the increase in methane emissions from wetlands definitely has the potential to offset some of the goals for mitigating methane under the Global Methane Pledge.
1: From what we know so far, would you expect natural methane emissions to keep growing in the next century and possibly for hundreds of years, no matter what humans do?
0: Well, this is a good question. Wetlands are different to permafrost in that when temperatures stabilized, it's probably more likely that the methane emissions, the microbial activity, the changes in wetland area will also stabilize. And as temperatures come down back to some stabilization level, the wetland methane emissions would also come down. The problem with permafrost is that once you start thawing the permafrost, there's evidence that suggests that thawing process has quite long-term lags in terms of the temperature stabilizing and then reducing, where the permafrost continues to thaw and these gases come out. So I think with wetlands, we could be a bit more positive in terms of understanding that human activities related to greenhouse gas emissions, once they stop, once we reduce concentrations in the atmosphere, we'll see wetland methane emissions also decline. What the type of scenario that I'm describing is also referred to as a climate overshoot scenario. As we've discussed, the Paris Agreement aimed to keep global temperature change to well below 2 degrees and ideally to keep global temperature change below 1.5 degrees. Arguably, in the last 5 years, we've seen global air temperatures and sort of the physics behind how much fossil fuels we emit. We've seen sort of the planet exceed now 1.5 degrees warming. And so what this means is it's put us in what the climate community referred to as a climate overshoot scenario, where we exceed 1.5 degrees for some duration, and then we start to see temperature decline back to a safe and stable limit below 1.5 degrees warming. This obviously relies on a lot of assumptions about technology, human behavior that can help remove the greenhouse gases from the atmosphere. But it's all connected in terms of how we see the Earth system respond to the peak, how we see the Earth system respond to the decline in temperatures, and how the Earth system either stabilizes or is still unstable once we reach the recovery temperature.
1: It also depends on whether the human system stabilizes or not, but that's too long a discussion for right now. Your company, Spark, works on climate solutions. If we already triggered a methane machine in tropical bogs and northern wetlands, what can we do?
0: Yeah, the program that I lead at Spark is the warming-induced emissions program, and we're focused on three sort of key components of warming-induced emissions. One is to reduce the uncertainties and to quantify the greenhouse gas emissions from natural systems as the planet warms, and so this is linked to the paper that we published last week. And then we're working on how we can connect warming-induced emissions to policies, and to do this through developing ways to account for warming-induced emissions, either at the global or the regional or the national scales, and to explore ways to represent these emissions in greenhouse gas inventories. Greenhouse gas inventories are intentionally designed to quantify greenhouse gas emissions from human activities, but this means we don't have a mechanism to understand how the growth of greenhouse gas concentrations are changing in the atmosphere because we're excluding emissions from natural systems. And then the last sort of pillar of the program is on solutions. So what can we do to mitigate emissions from natural systems either before they're triggered from warming or during an event in the case of large wildfire emission events or following an event? So in the case of wetlands, there's a few sort of research-grade activities that are being carried out to understand other ways that we could modify the abundance and the activity of methanogens, the methane-producing microbes, by amending soils with different chemicals that would change the anaerobic state of the soils and the microbes, shifting the microbial community to one that's less inclined to produce methane. Are there different interventions that could be carried out to increase the number of methanotrophs, the methane-consuming microbes? And this could be done through, sort of, again, through amendments of different chemicals or different substrates into the wetland soils. Or it could be done by changing the hydro period of wetlands to have sort of more controlled flood and dry down events to minimize how much methane is being produced. Or there are sort of management-ready solutions where you can simply connect coastal and tidal, coastal wetlands back to tidal conditions. And so many places around the globe, coastal wetlands have become fragmented due to development. And so you've ended up with sort of stagnation of water that's producing a lot of methane. And if you reconnect these wetlands with salt water and reintroduce the sulfates and the salinity conditions associated with salt water, this actually changes the microbial community to produce less methane. So there's a large spectrum of potential solutions that are either ready to be implemented today or undergoing research studies to be deployed in the future to try to deal with wetland methane emissions as the planet warms.
1: We have been speaking with Dr. Benjamin Poulter. 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
0: Yeah, thanks so much, Alex, for shining a light on this topic. I appreciate it.
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1: Deadly May heat ran from Northern Europe to Russia to the Middle East. They had punishing heat in the war zones, think about that. Along the Persian Gulf at night, it only cooled down to 36 degrees C in Oman, 96.6 at night. In late May, it was 49.5 degrees, 121 in Pakistan. Extreme heat stretched to India, bearing the unbearable. Heat and humidity, beyond human limits there. We will visit London and hear from Delhi.
4: Prepare for Wave 5.
1: This transcontinental heat wave is part of a known configuration of big waves that form in the atmosphere of the planet, with a badly bent jet stream above us. The planetary waves in the atmosphere are called Rossby waves. They may split the jet stream or they may form known patterns. The patterns are called zonal wave numbers, and the wave 5 condition rules Earth's northern temperature at this time, at least for a week or two. Instead of these waves moving eastward, as they might, carrying weather along, in the wave 5 condition, systems can stall, becoming quasi-stationary. In the atmosphere, they become ridges forming high pressure and make blocking configurations, such as omega blocks. These blocks act like giant boulders in a river, forcing the normal progression of weather systems to grind to a halt or detour around them, so the heat wave lasts weeks instead of a day. Scientists are not sure whether we will get more of these Wave 5 events as the planet goes warmer. The record shows, though, that the stalled weather systems get more extreme as warming increases. The windstorm is stronger, the heat hotter, the thunderstorm carries much more rain. Welcome to now. Back on the ground, let's start in India. That is where hundreds of millions of people are suffering and some dying in a marathon of record heat. Hot times before the monsoon rains, it's not new in India in April and May. But this is record-breaking stuff. The 10 hottest cities in the world in late May were not in the Sahara or the southwest U.S., but in India. Long lines of traffic built into gridlock as anybody with cars literally headed to the hills. Water ran out in many regions, just when it was needed most. Women trudged miles in 45-degree heat with large jugs on their heads. Workers in big cities roasted in paved streets and shacks with no power, much less air conditioning. With temperatures reaching almost 50 degrees C, India is already approaching that apocalyptic scene of mass heat death that was so well described in the novel Ministry of the Future. I interviewed the author Kim Stanley Robinson in March 2024, and you can find a link to that in my show blog at ecoshock.org. Here is a clip from India, First Post, May 26th.
4: Large parts of India are getting baked under intense heat waves. Across North India, roads are empty by afternoon. And even the wind feels like someone opened a giant oven door. In parts of Uttar Pradesh, temperatures have hit 48 degrees Celsius. Delhi is racing towards 46. Punjab and Haryana are crossing 46 too. In southern India, Hyderabad and Chennai saw daytime peaks in the mid to high 30s. Coastal Mumbai remained relatively cooler in the high 30s, but humid, and Kolkata reported high 30s temperatures. On 19th of May, all of the world's 100 hottest cities were located in India. The India Met Department has issued a clear warning. Severe heatwave conditions will continue across northwest India, central India and east India. The only people catching a break, those in the hills, Jammu and Kashmir, Himachal Pradesh, where isolated showers are providing some relief. You must assume this is just summer. This is how it is supposed to be. It has always been this hot in India. Just move on. Brave the heat. But what's driving this heat is not normal.
1: You may see videos of people in New Delhi cooling off in a government tent with AC or dancing in a fountain. Don't fall for any propaganda. It is true the Indian government made some improvements, especially with weather warnings. Perhaps fewer people are dying in heat waves today than 20 years ago, when nothing was done. But investigative journalist Vidya Krishnan writes, India is being left to die in the heat. Modi has denied the climate change for years. Now, as the death toll climbs uncounted, his government offers branding instead of protection. That was published in Al Jazeera May 22nd. She points to an orgy of tree felling across the worst affected cities, removing cooling shade. Vidya warns the heat pummeling India's megacities is reinforcing long-standing inequalities of caste, class, and gender in poor and marginalized communities, end quote. Krishna finds a paper from Harvard's South Asia Institute. It describes limits to human heat tolerance and adds 380 million Indians are living in conditions that exceed the capabilities of human physiology. Meanwhile, Prime Minister Narendra Modi says climate has not changed. We have changed. Our habits have changed. The government invests heavily in a coal-powered future and not much in renewables. The people and the economy pay the big price. Before we go to London's big heat, a quick excursion to Moscow. It is hard to believe so many places are so hot in late May. Moscow is as far north as Thompson, Manitoba, and that is north. Nobody in the mainstream Western news tells us about Moscow. This news clip comes from the Indian service Wyon, May 26th.
5: The heat is being felt elsewhere as well. Moscow recorded its hottest ever May, with temperatures climbing to 30.5 degrees Celsius as an unseasonable heat wave swept across the Russian capital just days before summer officially begins. The previous record was set in 1979, and according to Russian weather officials, the scorching temperatures shattered the previous historical record for May 19 after unusually hot conditions settled over the city earlier this week. For many residents, the sudden heat has been difficult to handle.
6: It's physically challenging. Even my colleagues at the office weren't feeling well yesterday, including me.
5: As temperatures surged, many Muscovites headed to lakes, rivers and waterfront areas in search of relief. While the water still remains cold for most people to swim comfortably, crowds still gathered along the banks to escape the heat. Many linked the extreme weather to broader climate concerns.
7: What do we want? We pollute the planet so much. We have plastic, we have cars. And what do we want? We cut down forests, we destroy rivers, we ruin the land. There you go. All of nature is responding.
5: Just weeks ago, a winter storm had pelted Moscow, breaking a daily snowfall record that stood for nearly 150 years. This early heat wave comes as parts of Europe and Asia continue experiencing increasingly erratic weather patterns, with scientists warning climate change is making extreme temperature events more frequent and more intense.
1: In the late May European heat wave, a French government spokesperson reported at least 5 deaths from drowning as people went into any lake, river, or water they could find. More drowned in Britain last week. This is exactly what happened in Russia during the 2010 extreme heat wave. I covered it. This is from Voice of America during the Russian heat wave of 2010.
8: As temperatures associated with Cairo afflict Moscow, portable air conditioners, oscillating fans, and inflatable pools are flying off the store shelves. After a Japanese tourist died from heat stroke near Red Square, the Kremlin suspended the weekly changing of the guard ceremony. After 2 men died of heat-related causes in Moscow's metro, a consumer group sued the transit operator to bring down temperatures to the legal maximum of 32 degrees centigrade. In St. Petersburg, almost on the same latitude as Anchorage, Alaska, residents are cooling off by jumping into the normally icy canals. Across Russia, almost 2,000 people have drowned since June, well higher than normal. In one tragic case, 6 children at a summer camp drowned because camp counselors were following a Russian summer tradition, trying to cool off by drinking alcohol.
1: And yes, I keep recordings from overseas radio in 2010. So, what is going on in the UK? Poster Met Jam reports. Oxford, the longest-running continuous weather station in UK history, with temperature observations stretching back to 1815, has preliminarily broken its maximum temperature record for May yesterday by over 3 degrees C, with a temperature of 33.7 C. That is unprecedented in its 211-year history. So record temperatures are usually a fraction of a degree higher, not 3 degrees C, over 5 degrees Fahrenheit higher. This is a climate breakout, an early bubble from the coming hot future. As Michael Buchert said on social media, London is so not prepared for what is coming. People are telling me it has mild climate, when I asked about the single-pane windows and lack of insulation. You'll get the extreme heat first, and then the AMOC downturn with extreme cold in Northern Europe. Michael is talking about the increasing possibility that the Gulf Stream, or AMOC, will weaken with climate change. That stops mild waters and mild air from reaching Ireland, the United Kingdom, Iceland, Scandinavia, and Northern Europe. Michael predicts the UK will experience extreme heat waves along with the rest of the world, but then, decades or more away, I would think, the ocean current may change and a bit of the ice age folds down into the North Atlantic. For now, it is the heat. In just the last 3 years, air conditioner use has doubled in the United Kingdom. Let's hear from Richard Lowes of RAP on radio recently and why adding AC may not be a total disaster.
9: Because the weather is so hot, into the world of air conditioning. As I saw a story earlier today that the number of homes in the UK that have air conditioning has doubled in 3 years to more than 4 million. And I vaguely remember years ago watching a program about climate change, and it showed that the more people buy air conditioners to cool their homes, the more energy demands it creates, the more climate change that follows. I mean, that was a long time ago. Maybe all the renewables have solved that. I'm joined by Dr. Richard Lowes, Global Lead for Heat and Buildings at the Independent Global Energy Policy NGO, the Regulatory Assistance Project. Good morning to you, Richard.
10: Good morning, Matthew. How are you?
9: I'm good, thanks. I'm good. Well, when you see the story, you know, number of homes to have air conditioning in the UK has doubled to more than 4 million in 3 years. What's your emotional and intellectual reaction to that?
10: My emotional reaction to that is I've considered doing it myself, to be honest. Yeah. I work from home, and so actually, but I do live in the southwest, which is a bit cooler than much of the UK. But I have sat in my home office, which is basically my landing, at 24 degrees thinking, this is just a bit hot to be working in. And 24 is not really that hot. And personally, I did live in London for a few years. I lived in a south-facing red brick flat. And on those hot summer days, you know, you'd go to the park, have a few beers. It was lovely. And then I'd get into bed and I would just be sweating because it would be above 30 in bed, and there was nothing I could do. There's no airflow. It was London. And so I feel this one. And also, I've got relatives in care homes. I've got one relative in a care home, and it's hot. It's really unpleasant. The room's too hot already. And when the sun comes out again, it's south facing and it just eats up. So it's not surprising at all, really, that people are looking to aircon cooling devices and so on. That's a lot. That's a lot of units.
9: I'm still mildly concerned that if we have 27 million homes with 27 million air conditioners in them, the energy demands are actually going to contribute to global warming and ultimately make our homes hotter.
10: I'm actually not too worried about that in the UK. So most of the heat wave problem, and we are having more heat waves, and this is going to probably be a record-breaking May event for the UK, and heat waves are getting longer, they are getting more intense, but that is really in the southeast and London. So, you know, anywhere north of, I'd say, Birmingham and maybe west of Exeter is probably not going to need aircon anytime soon.
9: Yes, I suspect you're right. Go on, sorry, I interrupted.
10: So our electricity system has got a lot greener, and it's actually the greenest in summer because we've got a huge amount of solar generation now. And so that lines up relatively well with when we need the most heat, most cooling, sorry, because it is sunny. So overall, the grid's got greener, and it's particularly green in the summer when people want to use their aircon.
1: The May heat was certainly not confined to the UK. It was sizzling in France, Germany, the Low Countries, and beyond. The best coverage I could find, not heard in North America, is from the German state broadcaster Deutsche Welle, May 27th.
11: Now, UN representatives are calling it, quote, a brutal reminder of the spiraling impacts of the climate crisis. A so-called heat dome is driving temperatures around Europe into record-breaking territory. France and Britain have already linked several deaths to the heat wave, and experts are warning it could just be a taste of what's to come.
12: Here in the UK, farmers say the unpredictable weather is making it harder to put food on the table.
13: When you're trying to plant crops that you're planting once a year, you need a period of sustainable weather to enable that crop to grow, and that's becoming more difficult.
12: As the UK notched up its hottest day on record, experts say it's still too early to say if this weather is here to stay, but they are certain of what's driving the change.
14: But what we do know is that whether heatwave events are becoming more frequent or more intense, the underlying temperatures, because of human-caused warming, are becoming hotter, and that means that when these heat waves do occur, they are more intense and more dangerous.
12: And those dangers aren't just academic. Here in France, at least 7 deaths have been linked to the weather. And that number could rise as the government assesses the fallout from what's likely just the first heat wave of the year.
11: And Paris correspondent Lisa Lewis is standing by now with more. So what do we know about the heat-related deaths in France in particular?
15: Well, the 7 people died, according to the government, directly or indirectly linked to the hot weather. 2 of them were participating in amateur sports competitions in Lyon and here in Paris. And then 5 people drowned because they got taken away by rip currents when they were swimming in lakes or in rivers. The authorities have underlined that for now there are not enough swimming guards in place. This is very early. Authorities weren't expecting that heat wave in May. It's actually the hottest day registered in French history. That was yesterday in France in May.
11: Lisa, how is the French government more broadly reacting?
15: The French government over the past few years has come up with a number of plans, you know, adaptation plans, they call them. They talk about, you know, how to adapt insurance, how to adapt insulation in buildings, what are the new rules for new buildings so that they are, you know, geared up for in extreme heat here in France. And obviously they're also talking about how people need to adapt to a hotter climate. Here in Paris, the now former mayor, Anne Hidalgo, she's done a number of things. She's planted a lot of trees. She's also pedestrianized certain areas to have fewer cars here in the city that obviously drive up the heat. She's also installed water fountains and these fogging machines you walk through and you get a little bit of, you know, wet fog in your face. And she's also opened public parks until midnight. That's actually the current mayor who has done that over the past, a few days ago. He said we can spend more time in parks like these because trees obviously cool down the air by several degrees.
11: And this record-breaking heat is being linked to the climate crisis. Tell us more about that.
15: Climate scientific scientists, they say that this is quite unusual for May, but they're not surprised that this can happen here in France. Obviously, climate change means that there will be more extreme weather phenomena and periods like these, you know, either extreme cold or extreme heat. And so people are saying this is really linked to what might be coming, and we really need to adapt to such hot weather because such hot weather periods could happen more often in the future.
11: Lisa, how are people coping?
15: Well, you know, you try to adapt, you drink a lot of water, you walk more slowly to bring down the temperature, you get out of your flat like myself. I live on the 5th floor just under the roof, so I try to get out in one of the parks from time to time, and then you come up, if you can, with energy-efficient cooling systems.
11: DW correspondent Lisa Lewis, thank you.
16: Well, I'm joined now by Peter Thorne. He's a professor at Maynooth University in Ireland, a country that is usually rather cooler than warmer this time of year. The professor's specialty is climate research. Professor Thorne, it's good to have you with us. You have called this heat, and I'm quoting you here, mind-bogglingly crazy. Why is it that way?
17: Well, we've had records for Europe for the last century plus. If you have a record for a century plus, you expect to break them by fractions of a degree, and across large regions of Europe, we're breaking them by 2, 3, 4, 5 degrees at individual stations, 2, 3 degrees even in individual countries. This is just crazy.
16: And I know that we're, as you say, we're seeing these records being shattered. That in itself is not unusual, but put this in context, if you could, for our viewers. Why is it so significant, what we're seeing right now, from a climate scientific point of view?
17: What we're seeing right now is the inevitable consequence of 2 centuries of emitting heat-trapping gases into the atmosphere, sadly. We've known this would happen, maybe not at this ferocity. There's always a bit of weather involved in these, but the underlying fingerprint of our impact on the climate system is undeniable on these types of event, and they will only become more frequent and more severe with additional climate change.
16: Professor, people will look at what's happening and they'll say, okay, maybe it's climate change or maybe it's just the weather. I mean, how much about what we're seeing right now is connected or is specific to this weather pattern that is taking place? And I'm talking about the heat dome that is positioned over Northern Europe.
17: We've had heat domes throughout the 100-plus years. We have observed the climate, and none of them have come close at this point in the year to this ferocity, this duration. So we're undoubtedly seeing some aspect of climate change. Now, it will take some time for scientists to actually undertake the formal attribution of this, but my group will be looking in Ireland, and undoubtedly other groups will be looking elsewhere and trying to quantify this. I have no doubt that they will quantify that it has been made much more severe and likely by climate change. I can't put a precise number on it at this point.
16: Professor, we've been covering the climate change story for a long time now, and it seems that the events we're seeing in the last year or two have truly, as you said, they've been accelerating. Has this caught climate scientists somewhat by surprise?
17: I think we're the least surprised people here. We've always said that climate change is not linear. The temperature change might be linear, but the impacts will be highly nonlinear. We will see it increasingly emerging very rapidly as we warm the climate further. And that's been the case if you look back through the Intergovernmental Panel on Climate Change reports, particularly their Working Group 2 reports on impacts and adaptation. This has been crystal clear to scientists for 2, 3 decades.
16: The numbers show that Europe is warming faster than the global average. Does that mean heat waves like what we're seeing right now, are they something that people will simply have to get used to?
17: This is the best the climate will be in our lifetimes. It will only get worse from here unless and until we cease emitting greenhouse gases, and that just makes it stop getting worse. It doesn't magically take us back to a nice pre-industrial climate that we have enjoyed for thousands of years. So this is as good as it gets, guys, and it's going to get worse from here. How much worse is down to us?
16: What are you most concerned about in the foreseeable future? Summers that are going to be long and hot, as apparently what we're beginning this time around, or are you more concerned, Professor, with the Gulf Stream that pumps all of that warm water up to an air up to Northern Europe, that collapsing, which would then mean, what, very long and very cold winters? Which worries you the most?
17: Right now, what worries me is adapting to what we're seeing right now. But the harder we push the climate system, the more risk there is of these wildcard events happening, these tipping points happening, of which AMOC collapse is just one. Mm-hmm. So if you want to avoid any of these, stop emitting greenhouse gases, stop burning fossil fuels. There are many reasons to do that. Go above and beyond climate right now. It's about our economic security, our social cohesion, our prosperity. We need to get off fossil fuels anyway. Climate will be a nice bonus on that. But the longer we push the climate system, the worse we risk things getting.
16: Professor Thorne, we appreciate you taking the time to join us this evening, sharing your insights. We wish you all the best, and we hope that you can stay cool. Thank you.
1: That was from Deutsche Welle News, May 27th. They do good stories with real reporters, although I heard one possible AI voice in that clip. Look for DW News on YouTube.
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1: One last thing. The Wave 5 pattern we began with created another relatively rare event. Two major heat waves at the same time. We just reported on Europe, but another blocked system kept unreal heat in central Canada. That heat ranged up into the Yukon in the north and down into the U.S. prairies, including major crop zones, the breadbasket. The wheat crop is in terrible shape this year, but that is another story. London has cooled down, of course. Southern India is getting relief as the summer monsoon starts a bit early. That won't help North India, but eventually, maybe that heat will break for a few weeks. All of this comes before we even start the fearsome El Niño. This is going to be a tumultuous, hot summer. Anything could happen. I'm Alex Smith. Thank you for listening and caring about our world. Say, the gas industry wants to power the world. Wetlands are cranking out gas, too. I think Mr. Methane needs his own little song.

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0: 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And so only when workers of all colors stand together can we prevail.
1: 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On today's Labor Arts calendar at 7:30 tonight in New York City, backroom bargaining, racketeering, and rebellion in New York City's labor unions. Details and the latest labor arts news and events are available at laborheritage.org, where you can also subscribe to the Labor Heritage Foundation's free weekly newsletter. In today's labor history, on this date in 1947, the House of Representatives approved the Taft-Hartley Act, allowing the President of the United States to intervene in labor disputes. President Truman vetoed the law, but was overridden by Congress. Discover the stories where they happen. The online labor landmarks map is available at laborheritage.org. Today's labor quote is by John L. Lewis, who said, "The Taft-Hartley statute is the first ugly, savage thrust of fascism in America. It came into being through an alliance between industrialists and the Republican majority in Congress, aided and abetted by those Democratic legislators who still believe in the institution of human slavery." This has been Chris Garlock for the Labor Radio Podcast Network.
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3: You may encounter many defeats, but you must not be defeated. In fact, it may be necessary to encounter the defeats so you can know who you are, what you can rise from, how you can still come out of it. Maya Angelou.

You know, 34, as I recall, there's a bunch of different agencies that deal with intelligence services and things, and you know, spycraft and signals intelligence, you know, data and collection and monitoring, phone calls and internet and all. They consolidated them all into one group and put it under the Director of National Intelligence, a brand new agency head that they created. The Director of National Intelligence up until recently was Tulsi Gabbard, but she's resigned, she says, because her husband has bone cancer. And I'm assuming that that's the case and you know, wish her husband well. Tulsi, it's nice to see her gone, though. I mean, I've always thought of her as basically a Russian asset. But the law requires, the law that created this job, Director of National Intelligence, that law requires that the person who is in that position, which, by the way, requires Senate confirmation, the law requires that that person have substantial background in intelligence or military intelligence in order to be able to do their job. So Donald Trump looks around and says, okay, Tulsi's leaving. Who else is a loyal toady who's willing to basically break the law for me? And what comes to mind is the guy who went through the private mortgage records of Letitia James and Adam Schiff and found that both of them had two residences where that they were claiming as primary residence, and that therefore is mortgage fraud, and handed that information over to Pam Bondi so that she could indict them. And the guy who did that, the guy who ran the Federal Housing Agency, is a guy named Bill Pulte. Now, Bill Pulte has absolutely no intelligence experience. None. He's never been in an intelligence. He has no police experience. He has no law enforcement experience. He has no military experience. He's never been in the military. He's basically just a guy who will do whatever Donald Trump tells him to do. And I suspect he's going to have a bit of a challenge when this comes before the United States Senate. We'll see. But I'm not the only one talking like this. Yesterday, when this was announced, Eric Erickson, who is one of the more well-known conservative commentators across the United States, he's got a radio show, he publishes a lot of stuff. So he wrote, and I quote, "Bill Pulte is one of the worst members of the president's team and has convinced Trump to do more stupid stuff than anyone in the past year." That's wow. Senator Mark Warner, who's the chair of the Senate, or the vice chair of the Senate Intelligence Committee. He'll be the chair if the Democrats take the Senate next year. He said, quote, "This appointment speaks volumes about what this president expects from the nation's top intelligence official. Rather than selecting a respected national security professional capable of delivering independent judgments, the president has chosen an official who has demonstrated not just willingness, but eagerness to use the authorities of government to pursue political retribution. Americans have already seen Mr. Pulte use the powers of his office at the Federal Housing Finance Agency to pursue the president's grievances and lend credibility to dubious prosecutions of President Trump's perceived political opponents." Now, the concern is that when Pulte was at the Federal Housing Agency, he basically just had access to our mortgage records. And he used those records to get a couple of people who Trump thinks are his enemies, you know, Letitia James, Adam Schiff, and I believe there's a few others, indicted. You know, so that they, and by the way, with the Trump administration, they're not actually seriously trying to put these people in jail, although that would be a benefit. The main thing is you just hit them with an indictment, and they've got to go out and hire a really expensive lawyer. It can cost a couple hundred thousand dollars just to defend yourself. It's just a way of ruining people's lives, wiping out their savings, making their lives miserable. So Bill Pulte has a history of doing exactly that with the Federal Housing Agency, where he only had access to our mortgage records. Well, pretty soon he's going to be in charge of the FBI, the CIA, the DEA, the ATF. You just name it. Maybe not ATF, but you know, he's going to be in charge of a whole bunch of intelligence agencies, and he's going to have access to everything on us. He's going to know everything you've ever done, basically. You know, the spy agencies, they've got software that can crack any computer. It's just incredible what they can do.

0: we're going to have a known political hack rather than an intelligence official in charge of our intelligence. These are the ways that Trump and these insane decisions that he's making, these incredibly incompetent but totally loyal people that he's putting into really important positions in our government, these are the ways that he is basically deconstructing American democracy, taking apart our country, making us weaker, and making Vladimir Putin and President Xi Jinping very, very happy. It's wrong. Meanwhile, on yesterday, the Trump administration unveiled a new rule on Medicaid. Medicaid is the program that provides health care mostly to low-income people, but, you know, also to seniors for nursing homes and things like that. And they want to get people off Medicaid, right? They cut about $900 billion out of the Medicaid budget. That cut takes effect at the end of this year. So starting next year, millions, tens of millions of Americans are going to lose their health insurance. Millions of children, millions of older people. But the Trump administration wants to make it even harder than that. So they've imposed, the one big beautiful bill imposed a work requirement on Medicaid that goes into effect in January. And the states right now, all 50 states, are spending millions of dollars hiring new staff and upgrading their technology to be prepared for this, because under these rules, it requires adults without disabilities between the ages of 19 and 64 to demonstrate at least 80 hours of work, community service, or other qualifying activities per month to keep their Medicaid coverage. And the problem isn't just that you have to prove that you have done this. It's that you have to prove you have done this on a regular basis. It's a paperwork nightmare. It's a red tape mess. And that's the whole goal of it. That's the point of it. That people, particularly people who aren't particularly computer sophisticated or aren't good at doing the paperwork, you know, they didn't always want to be CPAs when they grew up. People would just say, screw it, I can't do this. Or I don't know how to do this. Or their coverage will lapse, and they'll have to go through the reapplication process, and that can take a year. And, you know, it's just going to be a mess. The rule also states that people with HIV, AIDS, end-stage cancer, kidney disease, and cancer are not exempt from the work requirements. Isn't that sweet? So, and why are they doing this? Well, they wanted to give billionaires in America a trillion-dollar tax break. Where do you get $1 trillion? Well, you take $900 billion, which is just $100 billion short of $1 trillion, out of Medicaid. And sure enough, you've just funded your tax breaks. The nonpartisan Congressional Budget Office projects that over the next decade, this work requirement will push nearly 3 million people off Medicaid. My Senator Ron Wyden from Oregon, top Democrat on the Senate Finance Committee, said in a statement that this rule, quote, is the dark heart of the Republican plan to kill millions of working Americans and their children off their health insurance by placing a mountain of paperwork in front of them. These barriers are designed, Ron Wyden wrote, to prevent Americans from getting affordable health care while providing a profit bonanza for the corporate consultants who get paid millions to build bureaucratic booby traps. And, you know, tell us what you really think, Ron. Then he goes on. He says, the Republican plan for health care is to kick people when they're down, making sick people sicker and hard times even harder. When these requirements go into effect at the beginning of next year, it's going to be a complete train wreck, he writes, for America. And it's not just the Americans caught in the bureaucratic maze Republicans have created. Every community will be left with worse health care. And that is just absolutely so true. The basic Republican philosophy, going back to the 1970s, has been that health care should not be the business of the government. Now, the Democrats say health care should be part of our commons. And the compromise has been Obamacare. Let's let corporations make hundreds of billions of dollars in profit, and let's try to get everybody covered with health insurance. I think we're going to have to pick one or the other, right? Because the Republicans keep trying to cut the programs, Democrats keep trying to build them. Mildred in Albuquerque, New Mexico. Hey, Mildred, what's on your mind today?
1: Oh, Tom, it's about elections. Mm-hmm. And back in 2017, Harry Reid said that Russia won that election. And so then there was some computer scientist and a professor who went before the U.S. Select Committee on Intelligence, and he told about the vulnerabilities of the U.S. election infrastructure, like our voting machines and stuff. Mm-hmm. And he demonstrated the vulnerabilities.
0: Yeah.
1: And he did it right in front of them. And they didn't do anything about it. Hillary Clinton didn't contest it.
0: Yeah.
1: You know, about how she lost. And then you get the three states where they got the 77,000 votes that would give Trump the electorate. Mm-hmm. And, now we're going to jump to 2020 with Clayton Mitchell. What she did right after the election was, with all of her 55 think tanks, you know, right-wing, Alec Bradley Foundation, the Koch, et cetera, they made a massive effort to put forth election denial that Biden didn't win, and so she spread that. And then we come to 2024, and he supposedly wins, supposedly. So then there was last week, there was this person named Ashley St. Clair, who was on TikTok.
0: Who, if I may interject, Mildred, Ashley St. Clair bore one of Elon Musk's children and was inside this movement and knows Musk and knows Trump. And now she's become a whistleblower. It's back to you, Mildred, just for people who are listening.
1: So then he talks about something about the Starlink satellite. She's saying this about the satellite. She doesn't totally understand it. Most people don't, about all this electronics of the satellites. And Starlink satellite systems, he mentions it, and that it could affect the 2024 outcome.
0: Mm-hmm.
1: Okay? So now Trump wins all of the seven swing states. Mm-hmm. I took probability mathematics in college, and the guy who taught the class was a genius in math. I'm not. But I have enough sense to know a little bit about probability. And it doesn't add up.
0: Yep.
1: He can win all of the swing states. And then so what was said is that on October 30th, just days before the election, a Musk activated 265, what they call a new, I can never get this straight, new low Earth orbit LEO V2 mini satellites equipped with direct.
0: No, I've read the reports, Mildred. I have real concerns, too. I mean, Greg Palast is quite emphatic. You know, our voting infrastructure is fine. It's voter suppression. But I'd like to see more evidence, but I'm concerned, too. Mildred, thank you for the call. We'll be right back. So this is our cute alert for the day, and then I'll get back to your phone calls here. But this is just a little bit of progressive excellence. I mean, Zoran Mamdani is showing Democrats how to do it. Right, he's opening little bodegas that are run by the city to provide low cost food in the food deserts around New York City. He's bringing 200,000 new and 200,000 refurbished residences online for low income people to diminish homelessness. And he's doing great stuff. But yesterday he signed a very special executive order. He officially repealed children's bedtime. He's pandering to a key voting bloc, 5-year-old Knicks fans. Because the New York Knicks have not been to the NBA Finals in 27 years. And they're going this year. So he's now this is a far cry from Donald Trump, whose executive orders involving children have been focused on trashing trans people. But, and it highlights the difference between progressives like Mamdani and the pretend populism of Trump and his administration. So, nice news. You know, a smile for the day. Two quick things here, and then I'll pick up your calls. Kuwait's airport is shut down. Iran bombed their airport last night, killed one person, injured a bunch of other people. I mean, literally, the bomb hit, or the whatever it was, drone, hit Terminal 1. This is a commercial airport, and it's just wiped out. They've been steadily degrading Kuwait, and then they're going after Bahrain also, which is where the Fifth Fleet is based, you know, taking that out. And in response, The Central Command says it defeated multiple incoming missiles, then ran self-defense strikes on an Iranian military ground control station in Qasem Island, Iran's main oil hub. Marco Rubio this morning telling Congress the war is over, and Trump saying to, I think it was CNBC a couple of days ago, you know, or a week or so ago, I don't really care, I'm bored with this war. No, the war is very much active and very much alive. Also, many of you who watch our newscast, we've been recording a newscast every morning that goes into those little five-minute spots. And I do it at home, and I've got this old cat, Wolfie. He's like, I think he's 18, 19, something like that. And we had to segregate him from the other cats because they were picking on him because he's getting old and arthritic. And I'm pretty sure he's passing away today. The last couple of days, he's been really having a hard time breathing. You haven't been seeing him. People know about it because he jumps up on my lap while I'm doing the news all the time. But he's not, he can hardly get up off the floor right now. So, you know, keep Wolfie in your thoughts. Joe in Puerto Rico. Hey, Joe, what's on your mind today?
2: Hi, Tom. Hey, thanks so much. Always enjoy your show. And I honestly, I'm sure I could speak for most listeners. I don't know how you keep up with all of the craziness on a day by day. It's just amazing what this Trump administration, the mafia, is doing day in and day out.
0: Joe.
2: Thank you. Yeah, well, you're doing a great job, and I thank you. And thoughts for you with your pet as well, Wolfie. So,
0: yeah.
2: Hey, so this is my deal for today, and that is, I'm just utterly amazed that people, especially Senator Booker, Cory Booker, there
0: in New Jersey,
2: is baffled by Delaney concentration camp. Why can't we defund, either through the public funding of these private companies? Where are they getting the money to run these concentration camps?
0: We're paying, it depends on the specific location, but I think the average is around $700 per person per day to house people in these concentration
2: Correct.
0: Camps. And that money is going to these giant private prison companies who then take a share of that money and recycle it back to the Republican senatorial campaign, the Republican congressional campaign, individual Republican mm-hmm. candidates. So you would have to have Congress do that. That's why, and this is why they're trying to get, they're trying to get a supplemental through, and they're probably going to try and do it through reconciliation next week of another $80 billion to give to ICE. And a lot of that is money that's going to end up in the hands of, CoreCivic and Geo Group and other private prison companies.
2: Well, this is just outrageous because it's, so morally irreprehensible and frankly, I feel idle. I feel like, we're allowing this to happen, much like what occurred to the people in Germany when mm-hmm. everyone was going to concentration camps and said, it's not affecting me. I'm sorry. I'll say a prayer type of thing. It's disgusting. And we as American people, we should go to every one of these facilities and have massive demonstrations all around them to stop this insanity.
0: I get it. And we need more members of Congress to stand up and lead the way.
2: Absolutely. They have a right to go into these facilities.
0: That's right, by law.
2: And by law. And what are they doing? We're getting pepper sprayed. Wear a mask next time and demand to enter.
0: Yeah. Andy Kim, the senator from New Jersey, was pepper sprayed at Delaney Hall in Newark. And Roz Barak, I think his name is, the mayor, is speaking out, and he's talking about pulling their occupancy permit. But that's just one place. That's just New Jersey. I'm frankly surprised that members of Congress are not doing this in their districts all over the United States. I'm surprised that there aren't 30 or 40 of them going on right now. There's hundreds now of these concentration camps in America. There's over 200 of them now, and they're planning on having around 500. That's how many concentration camps Hitler had within Germany by the end of his rule. It was about, 570 or something was the number.
2: And they've done this all within 18 months.
0: Much of it, yeah.
2: And
0: much of
2: I don't know how true it is. I don't know how true it is, but are they putting in crematories?
0: That's in the budget that's part of that $80 billion that they want is for facilities for the disposal of human remains. And
2: what is the justification for that?
0: People die.
2: Yeah, but like you open the door and retrieve the body and send them to a funeral parlor. I'm sorry.
0: Yeah, yeah. No, I get it, Joe. I get it. It's outrageous. At the end of his first year in power, Hitler had 40,000 people in concentration camps. At the end of this first year of Trump's administration, he had 70,000 people in concentration camps in America. We're going down a really, really dark road here. Joe, I got to move along, but thank you for the call. Thank you.
2: I understand.
0: Yeah,
2: thank you so much.
0: Sure enough. Claudia, Newport, Oregon. Hey, Claudia, what's on your mind?
3: Hi, Tom, and thank you about the talking about the concentration camps, because it's all I can think about. It's kind of hard to sleep at night thinking about that.
0: Yeah.
3: And I think the media should be on that issue. Anyway, I was calling initially about your topic, you know, money in politics. And I also want to say I'm sorry about Wolfie. I'm old, and I've had so many pets that died of old age, but
0: yeah,
3: it's worth it, you know?
0: Yeah.
3: I was just going to say we
0: lost Fang to old age, 6 months ago or something like that? And we have two old cats, Fang and Wolfie, and Wolfie is probably going to go today. In fact, he may be already gone.
3: I'm so sorry. I've gone through a lot of that, but it's really worth it for us and them both.
0: Yeah.
3: To care for them. I'm saying
0: their quality of life is very important. So
3: yes.
0: is that what you called about, Claudia? No,
3: I didn't. I called about your opening topic of money in politics, because I believe this is kind of important. Everybody talks about Democratic messaging is so, you know, inept and all this, right?
0: Mm-hmm.
3: So I think we've got to kind of nail this money in politics issue down to a very simple sign, like money in politics equals lying to the people, or money in politics equals brainwashing the people, or just something like that. Because
0: how about the word corruption?
3: No, I don't think that'll work. It just, you got to bring it down personally, like how it's affecting them.
0: Okay.
3: You know?
0: Yeah. Yeah.
3: It's like, and people have to think, well, what about money in politics? They think they've been told that it only affects the politicians. They've been told that money in politics goes into the politicians' pockets.
0: Yeah.
3: Okay?
0: Well, and some of
3: and
0: it does.
3: People,
0: but the bottom line is that because of money in politics, you know, our tax dollars are going into the pockets of the president's friends.
3: Right. And it is so true. But people who are real busy, they don't get the connection that it also goes to brainwashing the public.
0: Yeah. Yeah, you're right. Claudia, thank you. That is just very, very well said. Thank you so much. Tom in Columbus, Ohio. Hey, Tom, what's on your mind today?
4: Hey, Tom, before anything else, my thoughts for you with your pet.
0: Thank you.
4: Because they become part of your life.
0: Oh, yeah. For 19 years, Wolfie's been, you know.
4: And it's not easy, but you got to do what you got to do to make them not suffer anymore.
0: Yeah.
4: Were my thoughts here.
0: Yeah.
4: But let me say one thing. It's just been bugging the hell out of me. That election in 2024 was dirty. Dirty, dirty, dirty. Musk has admitted to it. He said, I had a special app that let me see the election results 4 hours early. I've done election work for years, Tom. I first saw it in Ohio in 2004 when I was in the belly of the beast. And I've seen the stuff. I know this stuff. For Musk to say I saw the results early, I could see them early, means he was into the data.
0: Yep.
4: And he was into the data.
0: Yep.
4: And that's illegal.
0: Yep.
4: Election, the data for election is stovepiped. In other words, it's like a stove pipe for a wood stove. You have the smoke go up it and then go out the top of the chimney. There is no reason for that smoke to be coming out of that pipe until it gets to the top. The only time election results are people should see it, including Elon Musk, is at the end of the day after voting closed and the Secretary of State of a given state releases it.
0: Yeah. No, I'm with you, Tom.
4: I was into it, admitting that he was into it.
0: Yeah.
4: And also, his buddy, Castillo, who just fled for Argentina.
0: Right.
4: He was there in 2016. He and Epstein were into the vote. Mm-hmm. I mean, I have
0: real concerns about this. You know, everybody keeps telling us the system is completely safe and solid and everything's good and don't worry. I still worry. But, you know, we really need a right to vote. If we had a constitutional right to vote, then we would have the power to take these systems apart and really genuinely examine them. And the fact that we're voting on voting machines that are owned by private companies, in my mind, is very problematic. They should be owned by the government, and they should be programmed in an open source way, and everything should be transparent. Tom, I got to run, but thank you for the call. We'll be right back.
5: I was sitting in the lamplight, just minding my soul, when Jagger the cat strolled in for his nightly patrol. I thought...

0: An amazing new national poll that was released yesterday by the Brennan Center about corruption. This is, you know, per my rant about Citizens United and Louise's song there, more than 9 in 10 voters believe that corruption is the biggest problem in politics and government. I've been saying for a long time, I've written several op-eds about this, I've ranted about this on this program, Democrats need to stop talking about affordability. Or that's okay, but they need to start talking about corruption. This is what Peter Magyar used to rise to power in Hungary. It's what Alexei Navalny did in Russia. I mean, you know, this corruption, vast majorities believe corruption is part of why the government doesn't respond to major issues, including concerns about affordability and housing. And voters want bold reform. 83% want a law that bars the president from having conflicts of interest. 81% want a new federal ethics enforcer. 79% want a constitutional amendment that gets money out of elections. I mean, it's just incredible. This Citizens United decision, one of the most corrupt in the history of the Supreme Court, has corrupted our entire political system. Meanwhile, this is kind of a weird story. Donald Trump, his 80th birthday is in a couple of weeks. He hasn't been seen for 8 days. And people are starting to scratch their heads. His last confirmed live public appearance was May 27th when he had a cabinet meeting. You know, he went to the doctor, and we haven't seen him. What's going on? Nobody knows. So maybe he'll pop his head up today. We'll see. Meanwhile, the Pentagon has hired a convicted January 6th rioter. Yeah, seriously. Who has, you know, no military background and no intelligence background and, you know, not even a college degree. He was 19 years old when he attacked the Capitol building, and he was convicted of that, and Trump pardoned him. And he has now been hired as a political appointee. Now, we don't know who made the appointment. This is a big question, and you know, the administration is not talking. But the acting press secretary, Jose Valdez, said he is a political appointee. And he is assigned to the Defense Department's Special Operations and Low-Intensity Conflict Office. And its portfolio includes operations such as embassy security, personnel recovery, and hostage rescue. Two people characterized the work as among the most delicate that the Pentagon performs. All positions, they said, require a top-secret security clearance. But we just hired this kid, right? This is what one of the two people that spoke to the press about this under, you know, anonymously for fear of harassment or worse. He said, in the case of rescue extraction missions, it can place our special operators in some of the most complex and dangerous environments we ask of them. To put someone so junior and so new to the Department of Defense and with such a checkered background into such a sensitive portfolio raises serious questions about leadership. Yeah, you think? I mean, what we are seeing here in agency after agency, I mean, our major health agency is being run by a former heroin and sex addict who with a brain worm who has absolutely no health background. He's a layer. Our Mark Wayne, you know, we've got a plumber now in charge of our national, essentially, police force. We've got, I mean, it's just, and now we're putting January 6th teenage rioters in charge of our most sensitive secrets. Why? Because they're all loyal to Donald Trump. They'll do whatever he wants. We've got a real estate nepo baby now, you know, that's just been nominated to replace Tulsi Gabbard.
1: You're listening to the Tom Hartman Program.
0: This guy inherited a fortune from his grandfather's real estate business, and you know, now he's going to replace Tulsi Gabbard. He has no experience at all in intelligence. You know, I read the New York Times every day, I mean, along with about a half a dozen other papers. And David French had published this very thoughtful op-ed in the Times, titled, The Fire of Stupidity Can't Be Contained. And he was agonizing over the fact that we're being torn apart politically, we're at each other's throats, large chunks of America, well, trust in government is at 17% right now, whereas, you know, in 1961, it was at almost 90%. It fell with the Vietnam War, you know, and then it recovered with Bill Clinton's presidency, and then, you know, now it's in the toilet again. And looking at this, he said, also, young people seem to be embracing communism and fascism. This is a quote from his article. He said, a disturbing number of young people on the right are fascinated with fascism. An extraordinary 34% of young people overall express a favorable view of communism. And young Americans are far more likely than their parents or grandparents to say that political violence is sometimes okay. So then, you know, I read that yesterday morning, and then I get home, and Katie Tour's got her show on MSNBC, and she's talking with David French about this. And they're both, like, wondering out loud, how did we get here? And his shtick was that, you know, we're not teaching civics, which I think is a piece of it. But what's really going on is something much larger, and something that the corporate media just refuses to talk about. When FDR took over America in March of 1933, we'd been a largely laissez-faire country since our founding. There wasn't much government help for anybody other than the rich and the powerful. Three preceding Republican presidents prior to FDR, that would be Harding, Coolidge, and Hoover, had dropped the top income tax rate from 91% down to 25% and deregulated a whole bunch of industries. And this, you know, led straight to the Republican Great Depression. So by 1933, when FDR was sworn into office, a third of America was unemployed. Hunger and homelessness were rampant. And only about 20% of us were in the middle class. And that was kind of a peak. I mean, in the middle of the 20s, we had gotten up into 22, 24%. But, you know, we had never, we had never as a country, even had a third of us in the middle class. But, you know, by the way that we define it now, you can buy a home, you can buy a car, you can put your kids through school, through college, you can retire with a decent pension, and you can take a vacation. So FDR came in and he said, we're going to build a middle class. And he did this thing called the New Deal, him and his wife Eleanor and Frances Perkins. And the labor secretary, they set out to reinvent America. So they legalized unions. They restored the 90% income tax rate on the morbidly rich. They made government the employer of last resort. They instituted the minimum wage, unemployment insurance, Social Security, built schools and infrastructure, legalized unions, you know, the whole bit. And the result was dramatic. I mean, we went from 20% in the middle class in 1933 when FDR came into office. 40 years later, or is that 60 years? Yeah, 60 years later in 1981, or roughly 60 years, 50 years, excuse me. I don't do math in my head well. Anyway, a couple of decades later, two-thirds of us were in the middle class because a third of us had union jobs. And those union jobs established the wage floor for another third of us. So two-thirds of Americans were solidly in the middle class with a single paycheck. And then Reagan comes into office and says, we've got to destroy the New Deal. And that has been the Republican project ever since 1980. Now, where did this start? It started in 71 with the Powell memo, where Lewis Powell said, you know, this growing government involvement in our lives and our businesses, and Ralph Nader, he named Ralph Nader, represent the threat of communism and the destruction of the American free enterprise system. And he said, we need to create right-wing think tanks that can influence public opinion. We need to take over the schools and colleges and the textbooks. We need to build and buy media operations. We need to seize control of the courts, particularly the Supreme Court. We need an aggressive pushback against the civil rights movement. And we need the promotion of free market ideology, all to, quote, save America. And what happened was this, you know, got people like Fred Koch going, you know, and his sons, and other billionaires, right-wing billionaires, who said, oh, wow, this is great. We need to do this. And they created the Heritage Foundation, the Cato Institute, and, you know, this, that, and the other thing, all these, you know, all ALEC and everything else. And their main message was the government had grown too big. And the reason why, of course, was because the billionaires and the Powell memo people hated paying taxes and didn't like their businesses regulated. It was cutting into their profits. So, I mean, even though our federal government in the United States in 1981 was smaller as a percentage of GDP or population than pretty much any other developed country, there were a couple of exceptions, but, you know, pretty much any other developed country, it was still, the Republican message was the government was too big, and to cut it down to size, we need to cut taxes and cut services. And basic, and Reagan came into office, what was the first thing he said? His inaugural address on January 20th, 1981, Ronald Reagan said, government in the present crisis, government is not the solution to our problems. Government is the problem. Government itself is the problem. And, you know, this is the perfect encapsulation of the billionaire hatred of taxation and regulation. But it was sold so well by Reagan and by this time the think tanks that were being developed around the Powell memo. And throughout Reagan's presidency, we saw the rise of Rush Limbaugh. We saw the creation of Fox News, came just a little after Reagan's presidency. But Reagan was the guy who fast-tracked Rupert Murdoch's citizenship into the United States so he could own television networks and stations. And then they put five corrupt Republicans on the Supreme Court, and so now our elections typically go to the highest bidder. Billionaires in the last election, the 2024 election, 100 billionaires put $2.6 billion into that election. One-fifth of all spending came from 100 people. Nine times out of 10, the better funded candidate wins. So it's become a money race. And it has pitted us against each other. The middle class has been wiped out by Reaganomics. And meanwhile, our government is being gutted. You know, the Trump administration laid off almost 300,000 people. Social Security, they laid off 7,000 people. You can't get through on the phone with them anymore. And, you know, so ironically and perhaps alarmingly, you know, people are looking for alternatives and thinking maybe fascism, maybe communism, because, you know, Reagan defunded civics education, too. And then there's the billionaires who are also now starting to realize that they screwed everything up, and they're looking for alternatives. Peter Thiel just fled to Argentina. Mark Zuckerberg has a 5,000-square-foot doomsday bunker in Hawaii. Elon Musk, Bill Gates, Larry Ellison are reported to have similar bolt holes in case the public gets too restive or Trump starts a nuclear war. The bunkers for billionaire business, in fact, is one of the fastest-growing businesses in America, all because of Reagan's cuts. You know, cutting tax rates and cutting services, cutting education, and, you know, and promoting this idea that government is the enemy, government is bad. Republicans have been saying this now for 45 years, and look at what it's brought us. It's brought us nobody trusts government. It's insane, and we got to change it.
1: This is the Tom Hartman Program.
0: So the next time somebody asks you why America is in such a mess, just tell them. It's the billionaires, stupid. Susan in Caldwell, Idaho. Hey, Susan.
2: I called about a term that you used inadvertently referring to trailer trash.
0: Yeah, and then I stopped myself. I realized, the reason I lived in a trailer for 3 years when we were running the Committee for Abused Kids. I don't know a better phrase, though, do you?
2: Well, trailer trash goes to white trash, which goes to Okie and Hillbilly. You're talking about basically implying that you got a poor, lazy, uneducated, violent, dirty group of people. And that's not what. It's just a way of alienating people.
0: Yeah.
2: So many people live in trailer parks in our country because, you know, it makes economic sense.
0: It's inexpensive. No, I get that. So what I was trying to describe was the kind of thing that you see in some low-income neighborhoods where there's, you know, junk all over the front yard and cars parked and, you know, without wheels and things like that. How would you describe that, Susan, in a phrase that people would recognize?
2: I call that the hollowed-out middle class, and you find that in traditional homes in every city and
0: okay,
2: town,
0: I'm guessing that you've seen the pictures. I'm guessing that you've seen the pictures of what the White House looks like right now, you know, with the cage in the front.
2: It looks like a bordello. That's a little different. Yeah.
0: So how would you characterize
2: that? It looks like a bordello.
0: It looks like a what?
2: A bordello.
0: Oh, yeah. No, the Oval Office has been turned into the Oval Bordello. No doubt about that. But I'm talking about the outside.
2: The other part. It's a travesty, and that man should be punished for ripping down a third of the building with no permission from anybody. No consent, let's say.
0: Yeah.
2: But it
0: so you don't have a phrase.
2: The power of our presidency in our militaristic, imperial nation that we are.
0: Yeah.
2: You got to think about it that way. What has he got? A private army called the CIA that nobody even knows the budget of, and there's no oversight? He can do what he wants, and people just need to see just the amount of power that's concentrated there, and we need to do something about that. But calling each other, you know, names, I just, I knew it was a slip of the tongue, but.
0: Yeah. No, I'm just,
2: you know,
0: it's trashed. He has trashed the White House. And, you know, he claimed.
2: I know, but people who live in trailers do not have the same level of malevolence.
0: I get that.
2: They're not malevolent people. He's malevolent. It's different.
0: I know.
2: He's evil. Let's just call him evil.
0: Yeah.
2: And the logical result of the way our democracy has devolved out of a republic into what we have now, what they call that unitary presidency with all the power in that.
0: Now, as soon as I said that, I thought, oh, my God, the word police are going to get me. And here we are. Yeah, Susan, I get it. And if you listen again to the segment, you'll see I caught myself and looked for other ways to express my displeasure. Susan, thank you for the call. You know, I've got this new book coming out, Who Killed the American Dream? You know, it's the story of how we got here, the story of the birthplace of Citizens United, which was the 1886 Santa Clara decision. You know, Louise and I were talking, and I just rhetorically said, you know, what would America look like without Citizens United? And we started brainstorming this, and this is what we came up with. And I think it's, you know, beyond time that we have some good old-fashioned truth-telling here, because there is a cancer at the core of American politics, and that cancer is big money and dark money. And these were both enabled by Citizens United. And so here we are. Without Citizens United, we would have a national health care system like literally every other developed country in the world. Why is that? Why is it that we don't? Because Citizens United allows the health insurance industry to buy off politicians. In big ways. I mean, when Obama was pushing through Obamacare, the Affordable Care Act, which basically turns our health care system over to billionaires and multi-billion-dollar health insurance companies, there was supposed to be a little tiny provision in there that said, oh, and you can opt into Medicare also if you want the public option. And, you know, that got blown up by the senator from Connecticut, Joe Lieberman, former vice presidential candidate, because he got a big payoff, presumably, from the insurance companies. I mean, he's long been in the insurance companies' pockets. So, number one. Next, without Citizens United, we'd have high-quality public schools in every American community. Right now, children who live in poorer parts of America can score as much as four, on average, four grade levels, 4 years behind their peers who live in wealthier communities. Teacher pay has been functionally frozen for decades. It's called the teacher penalty. Teachers make 26% less than other people with similar degrees. Why is this? Because charter schools, well, in part, you know, starving federal funds, but also, you know, charter schools are draining money from public schools, and then those for-profit charter schools pour money into buying politicians to expand their programs. Only 28% of eighth graders are proficient in math. This is a mess. Without Citizens United, we'd have free or affordable college nationwide. We're literally the only developed country in the world with a student debt crisis. This is it. Every other developed country offers free or very inexpensive college, and about half of the OECD countries actually give you a stipend. They pay you to go to college, which is what we did from the 1950s until the late 40s, right up to 1965, I think the GI Bill ended. With the GI Bill. And what we found was that for every dollar we invested in educating the young people coming back from World War II, we got $7 in additional tax revenue back because of their lifetime earnings increasing. But we don't do that because there's $2 trillion in student debt right now. When Joe Biden tried to relieve that, the big banks screamed bloody murder because they're making a fortune. They're making literally billions of dollars a day off $2 trillion in student debt. And Citizens United said they can buy politicians. Without Citizens United, we'd have universal suffrage, making it easy for everybody to vote. The billionaires who own the GOP know that if everybody could easily vote, the Republicans would be kicked out of office. So they make it hard to vote. In Norway, Sweden, Denmark, Finland, Iceland, Germany, the Netherlands, Spain, Austria, and Italy, you don't even need to register to vote because they know who you are because you're part of the national health care system. We could do the same thing with Social Security. We're pretty much assigning Social Security numbers at birth now. We know who people are. Those countries, they just mail you your ballot. Here, or you can go in and vote. Without Citizens United, we wouldn't have to pay somebody or buy software to do our taxes. In Denmark, Sweden, Norway, the Netherlands, New Zealand, Spain, Chile, and Japan, with pilot programs in a dozen other countries, the government does your taxes and sends the calculation to you and along with what you owe or what refund you're going to get. And if you dispute it, there's a very simple dispute process. So they even break down where your tax dollars go when they send this to you. In the United Kingdom, France, Italy, Spain, Finland, Denmark, Sweden, Germany, the Netherlands, and Norway. And here, when Joe Biden put this, you know, free tax filing into place with the IRS, even that little tiny offering was too much for the multi-billion-dollar industry of tax preparation, and they leaned on Donald Trump or bribed him because Citizens United made it legal, and he did away with it. Without Citizens United, your electric bill would be substantially lower because the fossil fuel industry wouldn't be paying basically Trump and the entire Republican Party to kill off solar and wind power, which are the cheapest ways to generate electricity. Without Citizens United, you'd have a decent living wage. The minimum wage is stuck at $7.25 an hour and has been for decades. If it was indexed to inflation from 1968, it would be $15 today. If it was indexed to productivity, worker productivity, it'd be at $25 a day. But, you know, you've got big business saying, no, we don't want to pay a living wage. Without Citizens United, you'd easily be able to join a union. You know, unionization is what built our middle class between 1933 and 1981. But, you know, now you've got Republicans blocking card check and everything else. Without Citizens United, we'd have serious federal climate legislation. Same thing. The fossil fuel industry is paying off politicians not to do this. Without Citizens United, we'd have more aggressive gun regulation, and our kids wouldn't be traumatized by regular active shooter drills in our schools. But the NRA and the gun industry money, they had clout before 2010, but after Citizens United, it exploded. They are pouring money into races. Without Citizens United, you pay less for virtually everything. The monopoly tax that we pay, because Reagan stopped enforcing the anti-monopoly laws in 1983, is estimated to be around $5,000 per family per year. What used to be small businesses in every downtown in America and malls, they used to be mostly small businesses with maybe a Sears anchoring them. Now it's all chains. And what does this do? It jacks up our prices. Without Citizens United, you'd have fewer vote suppressing and gerrymandering schemes. Again, this is, you know, election law groups document massive flows of billionaire-aligned money into Republican politicians. Without Citizens United, you'd have more responsive housing and tenant policy. Without Citizens United, we'd have fewer captured state courts and prosecutors. Without Citizens United, we'd have elections that are not being bought and influenced by proxies for foreign governments like AIPAC. Without Citizens United, you'd have somebody other than Donald Trump in the White House. And, you know, it doesn't take a lot of explanation. I mean, you've 100 right-wing families, billionaire families, raised $500 million for Trump's reelection, and corporations tossed in another $500 million, all because Citizens United allowed it. And nobody knows how much they funneled through dark money operations, probably at least another $1 billion. We have three billionaires on the left, right? Tom Steyer, Reid Hoffman, and George Soros. On the right, they've got over 150 active right-wing billionaires who are pouring money into the GOP. Citizens United came about because of this corrupt decision in 1886 that I write about in my new book, Who Killed the American Dream? And that kind of laid a hand grenade in our body politic that exploded in 1978 with the Bilotti decision and then went nuclear in 2010 with Citizens United. And we need to do something about it. Andy in Rockford, Illinois. Hey, Andy, what's up?
3: Hey, I'm hoping that once we get rid of these fascists that we might rethink some of the qualifications for running for public office. Mm-hmm. And I'd like to make some suggestions. I think that anyone planning to run for office needs to live on Social Security or only social services, food stamps, etc., public housing. They don't get to take their Escalades with them. They get one 14-year-old 200,000-mile Dodge van, and they have to live and take care of their family. And I'm talking about no Uncle Charles coming by with a, you know, envelope full of hundreds, right? Yeah. And no living off your trust fund. You have to live solely off social services. And at the same time, they need to come over to my house. I live across the street from a preschool. And they need to see what America really looks like.
4: Yeah.
3: Because these kids, they don't care what religion you are. They don't care what color you are. They don't care if you're mixed color. They don't care what anything about you. They just love each other.
4: Yeah. Yeah, it's true.
3: They just love each other.
4: Yeah, hate is and bigotry are taught, and you know, there's just no doubt about that. I'll just leave it at that. I think you made a good point.
3: I want to say one other thing because you were talking about hillbillies and stuff earlier. So, I was born in the Ozarks.
4: Mm-hmm.
3: Okay, but I want to make a distinction because there's Ozarks are in different states. Mm-hmm. And the Arkansas, they are hillbillies. We in Oklahoma, we're Hill Williams.
4: Okay, I get it. Andy, thank you. Yeah, it's like Jim Crow and James R. Crow ESQ now. Thank you, Andy. Good talking to you.
3: Bye-bye.
4: Appreciate it. Tony in Long Island, New York. Hey, Tony, what's up?
5: Hey, what's going on? First of all, hey, you can't work enough hours to make $1 billion, right?
4: You're correct.
5: So I really wanted to talk about, and also I thought was great too. If you put the money back into the economy right before, then that just keeps moving everybody along.
4: Yep.
5: I keep hearing these things that they're trying to get J.D. Vance out.
4: Yep.
5: And what is that? What is that about? Can they just name anybody they want as a replacement for him? And then if Trump resigns, that person becomes president? I mean, could we possibly have them name the next president without an election here? Is that possible?
4: This is an interesting thing. And I wonder if it has anything to do with Peter Thiel fleeing the country, because J.D. Vance is his invention, basically. You know, he plucked J.D. Vance out of obscurity, made him rich by helping him start a hedge fund. Then, you know, made him the senator from Ohio and then made him vice president. But I think what's happening is that the Republicans are figuring out that J.D. Vance has absolutely no charisma. Nobody likes him. Nobody's going to vote for him. All the polls show that others, including Marco Rubio, who seems to be at the top of Trump's list, would do a better job of running for president. So the problem and the real problem that Trump has, if he's planning on resigning, and I suspect he may, the real problem that he has is, what do you do about J.D. Vance being vice president? And I don't think there's any way in hell that J.D. Vance is going to resign, no matter how much pressure is put on him, unless maybe his life was threatened or something. I mean, who knows? But it's an interesting little dance that the Republicans are doing right now around J.D. Vance and Marco Rubio. Trump always tries to pit people against each other. You know, Mary Trump revealed how he did that with his kids. You know, he'd tell Don Jr. how terrible he is and Eric is better. And he'd tell Eric Don Jr. is better. And he'd have them hating on each other. He does the same thing, apparently, with his cabinet members. Tony, thanks for the call. So, you know, keep an eye on that one. Thanks for being with us today. We'll be back same time, same place. In the meantime, don't forget, democracy is not a spectator sport. It requires all of us. And that includes you. So get out there, get active, tag, you're in. Have a great afternoon. Be good to yourself and the folks around you. Stay safe, eat your veggies, get your exercise, and I'll catch up with you.
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8: Fentanyl's in everything out there now. These aren't the drugs of 10 years ago.
9: Illicit fentanyl has 50 times the strength of heroin. As little as 2 milligrams can be fatal.
10: Before Stephen and Andrew passed, I didn't really know anything about fentanyl.
9: Many young adults have never heard of illicit fentanyl. This increases the risk of death through experimentation.
11: They are putting it in everything to make all their drugs more potent and more addicting.
9: Illicit fentanyl is being used to make counterfeit prescription pills as well as laced drugs of all kinds.
12: They were good kids that made an innocent mistake.
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9: People are being poisoned through deception. 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Fentanyl is the number one killer for people ages 18 to 45. Anyone, anywhere, anytime. Fentanyl kills. For more information, please visit MatthewsVoice.org or FacingFentanylNow.org.

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I'm Sonali Kolhatkar, host and executive producer. This week, we'll examine increasingly popular efforts to tax the rich in light of San Francisco

and the white supremacist spectacles that Donald Trump and his MAGA army have planned, Trevor Smith of the Bliss Collective will share an alternative ritual called Reclamation Day. That's coming up in just a moment.

0: 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Californians on Tuesday, June 2nd, headed to the polls for a major primary race that not only decides on nominees for the governor's race in November, but also puts forward local ballot measures that raise taxes to pay for social services. This in an economy that is squeezing out ordinary people. San Francisco, home to many billionaires and corporate executives, is considering a tax on companies with egregiously overpaid CEOs called Proposition D. And unions are hoping to place a billionaire tax on the November ballot to fund essential services like healthcare. My guest is Sarah Anderson. She directs the Global Economy Project and co-edits the inequality.org website and weekly newsletter at the Institute for Policy Studies. She's a leading expert on CEO pay, having produced an annual executive excess report for more than 20 years, which she's actually shared with us on this program many times. Welcome back to the program, Sarah.
1: Great to be here, Sonali.
0: So by the time a lot of folks hear this interview and watch it, the race in California will be over. Ballots will be getting counted. Some results will be known. But let's talk in general terms about this particular measure in California that I'm sure really is a big focus for you, considering that it directly impacts overpaid CEOs, your favorite topic. What is Proposition D? And why is there a competing proposition that would lower tax on businesses in the works? How does it all work?
1: Yeah. So the way it works is the overpaid CEO tax raises taxes on companies, large corporations that are operating in San Francisco and that pay their CEO more than 100 times as much as their median worker pay. And so essentially, it gives these corporations a choice. They can either narrow their pay gaps by lifting up worker pay or bringing down CEO pay to a reasonable level of less than 100 to 1, and then they wouldn't owe an extra dime in taxes. But if they want to stick with those really extremely wide gaps, which a lot of research shows is not good for business because it undermines employee morale and productivity, but if they want to stick with those, then they're going to have to owe more taxes that will go towards vital public services in the city, which are really strained right now because of federal government cutbacks.
0: And so this Proposition C, which is a separate proposition, is one that would shield more small businesses. Are these two propositions linked, as in can they both pass, or if one passes, the other one can't pass?
1: They are alternative measures, competing measures. So Proposition C was put forward by a group of deep-pocketed donors as a way to try to undercut the overpaid CEO tax. And, yeah, it would lower taxes a bit for some small businesses, which would reduce revenue in a city that is really strapped for money. And it's been fascinating to me, though, to see just how fiercely these opponents are fighting the overpaid CEO tax. So this campaign to defeat it has been backed by six billionaires. And a whole bunch of companies with really big gaps between their CEO and their worker pay. And so this is quite the showdown between these deep-pocketed opponents of the overpaid.

0: CEO tax and the coalition that's behind it, which I think has been a really impressive, broad coalition, more than a dozen unions, plus small business, plus community groups, affordable housing groups, and so forth. And we'll see how it turns out. But why are these billionaires and big corporations fighting this so hard? It's not just about San Francisco. They know that there's a campaign to put an overpaid CEO tax on the ballot in Los Angeles in November. And if these kinds of taxes pass, it could really spread like wildfire around the country, as so many Americans are outraged about overpaid CEOs and just the unfairness of the extreme gaps between CEO and worker pay.
1: Does linking the taxation on companies to the ratio between CEO and worker help highlight the absurdity of what it is? Because sometimes when you see taxes that are just, you know, aimed at people with certain fortunes, you can have politicians who claim that they are opposed to that tax only because it's bad for the economy. But when you link those two things, the two ends of the pay spectrum in a single company, it's harder to oppose it, right? Because it's giving those companies a choice. They can avoid those taxes by just changing that ratio.
0: Yeah, and it's really putting human faces on what is an obscene problem in our economy and a key driver of rising inequality. And I think the campaign behind Proposition D has really played on this well. They have blown up images of some of these CEOs whose companies have been donating to the opposition campaign and created these life-size cardboard cutouts that show how much those CEOs have been paid, how much more that is than their workers, and what their median worker pay is. And they've been taking these cardboard cutouts to do rallies in front of health clinics that are slated to be cut under the budget shortfall that they're facing. And I think it poses a really stark contrast between who's benefiting from our economy, one that is really structured to suck wealth out of people who are on the bottom, who are doing really important hard work that keeps our economy going, and funneling it up to the usually a man in the corner office. And so that's why I think this campaign is really dramatic. It's a huge showdown between some of the most ultra wealthy. I mean, among the donors to this opposition campaign, you've got the Gap, which had the retail chain. Their pay ratio between their CEO and their median workers, 1,690 to 1. So the company has donated to the opposition, but so have the billionaire Nepo baby sons of the founders of the Gap have donated. So those are the kind of folks who are trying to defeat this. You've also got the billionaire CEO of DoorDash and many, many others who have really benefited from a system that's about exploiting workers to deliver obscenely large amounts of money into the pockets of those at the top.
1: You know, here in Southern California, where I am based, Los Angeles County voters were asked to vote on Proposition, or I believe it was Measure ER, which is meant to deal with shortfalls in healthcare spending, especially given the federal government cuts. But it is a 0.5% sales tax increase. Mm. Now, however one might feel about needing to fund essential services like healthcare, how do you respond to something like a sales tax versus a business tax on companies that overpays its CEOs, or for that matter, something simpler like a billionaire tax, which will be likely on the ballot in November across California?
0: Yeah. Sales taxes are regressive. They hit people at the bottom hardest because they have to spend a larger share of their income on buying consumer goods, groceries, other basic needs. And so, you know, there is this myth that it's, you know, it's only the rich that pay taxes in this country. A lot of poor people don't, when the reality is people at the very bottom of the income ladder pay a lot in taxes. In fact, there's interesting studies about undocumented immigrants and how much they pay in taxes. And a huge part of that is because of regressive sales taxes like that. So I think that's not the way to go. I think that we should be looking at the extreme wealth concentration at the top of our economy that has made a handful of people, giving them so much money, they'll never be able to spend it in their lifetimes. And it's not just about the money, it's about the power and the concentrated power to distort our political system and our economic system to serve their narrow interests.
1: So when we also look at taxes that have short shelf lives, I'm wondering if you have any thoughts on that. Some of the taxes that are being proposed are temporary taxes, you know, that's sometimes a way to get it to be more palatable to the opposition. And certainly a sales tax being temporary can be a good thing because, as you were saying, it's a regressive tax. But, for example, a billionaire tax, we've had tax cuts that have at the federal level that have essentially been made permanent. And so to counter that, these state-level taxes on billionaires, they shouldn't be temporary, right? They should also be permanent.
0: Yeah, I think so. But, you know, we don't live in the ideal world. In an ideal world, we wouldn't have to be pursuing a California, just a state-based wealth tax. We would have a federal wealth tax to deal with this a problem of extreme wealth concentration, and it would be coordinated with other countries. You know, in an ideal world, that's what we'd have. We're not getting that at the federal level anytime soon. And so I applaud people in California who are trying to start somewhere, and they're starting with one state, and they're starting with a one-time wealth tax that'll be spread out over 5 years. But it is a way to at least make a step forward in getting the ultra, ultra wealthy to pay their fair share.
1: Even though Governor Gavin Newsom has opposed this billionaire tax, claiming that it's going to end up pushing billionaires out of the state and therefore will result in long-term tax revenue losses, Fortune, the media outlet, did an analysis that pointed out that if every California billionaire left tomorrow as a result of a billionaire tax, it would still take 25 years for the state to lose as much as it stands to gain from the proposed wealth tax. I was really kind of impressed by this particular analysis because it really shows that, kind of shows how little we tax billionaires currently, right? But these kinds of analyses are really useful.
0: Yeah, they're paying so little now, so why not go for it? And I'm so tired of this playbook. You know, anytime we talk about large corporations or the ultra wealthy paying their fair share of contributions to public services, we hear the same tired arguments. No, you'll lose revenue, and this will be bad for working people because they'll flee this jurisdiction, or with companies, they'll pass the costs on to consumers. And it's a lot of fear-mongering, and I hope people aren't falling for it right now as these really important issues are coming before voters, because they said the same thing in Massachusetts before they passed a millionaire surtax there a few years ago. And instead, the opposite has happened. They have more wealthy people in Massachusetts now than they did before they passed that tax. And so it's really designed to scare people into thinking that we're just stuck with this economy where all the wealth is just funneled up to the top and the rest of us need to struggle to get by. And I think putting proposals like this before voters gave people a chance to weigh in on an alternative vision, one where we have more fair distribution of the value of all the work that people do every day. You know, these extreme gaps between CEO and worker pay are justified based on the idea that it's like one guy in the corner office who's creating all the value for these companies. And, you know, I'm sure you hear a lot from the big tech executives in California. They're so brilliant. They're almost single-handedly, you know, creating these companies. And we know that's not true. We know people up and down the income ladder work really hard, make valuable contributions to our economy. And these kinds of tax proposals are a step towards turning things around so that everyone's contributions are fairly rewarded.
1: I asked you to compare sales tax to straightforward income tax for billionaires or the CEO tax to companies. But do you have, if you were to be able to, you know, in an ideal world, I know you cautioned against idealism earlier, but in an ideal world, if you could craft the best sort of tax, would it be one that targets companies or individuals or both? I mean, some people say we just should not have billionaires, that once your wealth, any individual person's wealth starts to touch $1 billion, anything above $1 billion doesn't belong to them, goes into the state. Therefore, there simply cannot be no billionaires. You know, and I feel like we should have a vision of what we are aiming for.
0: Yeah. Yeah, one of my colleagues likes to say above a certain level, and he would set that at 50 million, that it's not about giving people, you know, the opportunity to buy another house or another yacht. It's about buying another senator or buying a newspaper, you know, things that really distort the power imbalance in this country and that are really dangerous for our democracy. So I'm all for finding ways to reduce that wealth concentration. And I don't think we should look for like one perfect tax approach. I think there needs to be a toolbox. We need to have a stronger estate tax so that when at the end of life for these billionaires, their all that wealth accumulation doesn't just pass on to junior, you know, and create a wealth dynasty. I think we need to go after income, but also wealth. I mean, the whole, you know, shenanigans around not having to pay taxes on investments until you withdraw them. Billionaires are getting away with borrowing against their wealth holdings. And so there's so many tricks that we need to put a stop to.
1: Right. They're going into debt to protect their assets and not pay taxes, which is just so counterintuitive because our regulations are written to benefit wealthy people. And, you know,
0: exactly.
1: We must change that.
0: They have armies of lawyers and lobbyists and accountants who are all, you know, paid to protect the wealth of the ultra wealthy and to find new loopholes that they can get through in legislation or regulations. And so it's going to take more than just one like panacea tax model. It's going to take plugging a lot of those loopholes and really coming at this, I think, major challenge of our time is we're living in a second gilded age where we've got a handful of people at the top with extraordinary power to control our, not just our economy, but also our political system. And so any steps we can take, whether that's an overpaid CEO tax or a wealth tax or a stronger, more progressive estate tax, I mean, there's so many ways we need to go about it to tackle a really overwhelming problem.
1: You mentioned that Southern California, that LA could be considering an overpaid CEO tax soon. Where else in the country are localities considering taxing corporations that pay their CEOs 1,000 times plus their workers?
0: Yeah, well, I need to point out that Portland, Oregon has had one of these kind of taxes since 2016. They were the first in the world, so they get a big credit for that. And in about a half a dozen states, state legislatures, people have put forward legislation to create these kind of taxes on companies with big gaps between CEO and worker pay. And there's also federal legislation in both the House and the Senate. So what happens in San Francisco could help boost momentum for a lot of other efforts along these lines that, you know, all the polling shows, people across the political spectrum are just fed up with overpaid CEOs. They want government to act. When they've done polling on this idea, more than 80% of Americans support it, and that includes over 70% of Republicans are supportive. So this is a political winner, and it's a winner for workers and also, I would argue, for companies. It is not good for the bottom line to have such extreme gaps between the top and the bottom of the pay scale that you're you're demoralizing workers. You're not bringing out the best in them. You're not empowering them to feel like they're making a strong contribution and that they can contribute to innovation when they are getting the crumbs and people at the top are, you know, on their yachts feasting away. It's not a high road business strategy. And so there's a pro business argument for this. And of course it also gives small businesses a leg up on their larger competitors because small businesses and employee owned cooperatives, they don't have pay gaps of more than 100 to 1, much less, you know, forget the gap retailer with their, you know, pay gap of more than 1,000 to 1. So this is something that should really be seen as a win-win for everyone, no matter how it turns out. If companies want to respond by narrowing their pay gaps, fantastic. You don't have to pay any more taxes. If they want to respond by digging in and insisting that they have to have these extreme gaps, fine. Then you're going to contribute more to investments that are going to create a healthier economy.
1: Sarah, I want to thank you so much for joining us today. What's the best website for people to read your work?
0: Yeah, we at the Institute for Policy Studies, we have a website called inequality.org, and we have a free weekly newsletter, and you can sign up for it on our homepage at inequality.org.
1: And we'll post a link to that as well from our website. Thank you so much, as always, for joining us.
0: Thank you.
1: My guest has been Sarah Anderson. She directs the Global Economy Project and co-edits the inequality.org website and weekly newsletter at the Institute for Policy Studies. 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

0: 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More than a dozen U.S. armed forces have been killed in the course of President Donald Trump's war on Iran. A man who campaigned against endless wars has rebranded the Defense Department as the Department of War and has embroiled the nation in a conflict that seems to have had little cause for provocation and no end date in sight. What does this mean for young people who each year are lured to join the military at recruitment events and centers on and near school campuses? Joining me to tell us all about some efforts is Oren Robinson, Program Coordinator with Project on Youth and Non-Military Opportunities, and also a steering committee member of a national network opposing the militarization of youth. Oren is a teaching artist studying militarism, technology, gender, and economic justice. Welcome to the program, Oren.
1: Thank you, Sonali. Welcome.
0: So let's first get your reflection on the fact that we have a president who campaigned to end wars, because it turns out that wars are sort of uniformly not popular on both sides of the spectrum, and changed the Department of Defense to the Department of War. Does that framing, or did that framing, and the fact that we are in this new war worry you as somebody who combats military recruitment of young people?
1: Well, again, thanks for having us. You know, we work in schools, in public schools, and unfortunately, many of our volunteer veterans who come into classrooms with us to speak with students and talk about their real experiences to balance the recruiter's sales pitch will often mention the joke that regardless of the president, we're going to war. So really, even though the name has changed, the real risk of hyper-militarized militarization of our schools has always been there. And we do see these new threats as a very startling new advent. And that's why there's a lot of action actually that's happening just this past year that we haven't seen this type of anti-militarism in maybe a generation or more.
0: What do you mean by the anti-militarism you're seeing? Are you seeing people who ordinarily are against war, ordinarily are for war, showing that they're showing their opposition?
1: Well, you know, in 2020, at the beginning of the COVID-19 pandemic, there was a steep drop in active military recruits were actually not reaching their targets, their quotas. They had to drop those quotas significantly. And in the meantime, since then, over these past 6 years and more, we've seen increasing pervasive digital propaganda. We've seen expanded targeting, even reaching after students who would normally never consider themselves interested in war. And so people are noticing. Students are noticing. Teachers are noticing. Parents are noticing. Veteran groups, faith groups, groups all over the country are getting together to find different ways to counter this surge of militarization that's in our schools.
0: And recently, the U.S. Armed Forces also raised the enlistment age to 42, which suggests that if they can't lure enough young people, they're going to go after older folks. What do you think?
1: Yeah, well, you know, these threats, including the potential for in last year, December of 2025's NDAA, the Defense Authorization Act, there was a quiet provision slipped in to try to bring back a draft of some kind, an automatic draft registration. So all of these point to just the increased desperation. But like I was saying at the beginning, these things aren't new. In fact, even despite having such a culture that celebrates militarism, celebrates might makes right, in so many places in U.S. mainstream culture, the military has always faced a recruiting crisis, which is why tax dollars for over a century have always gone to pay for military recruiters to go onto public school campuses. And they do that through all sorts of ways, including the JROTC, the Junior Reserve Officer Training Corps program, as well as the ASVAB test, which isn't really a test. It's a way that they trick students into giving up their own contact information so that school where you take the test hands that over to military recruiters who try to recruit you. And that happened to me.
0: Is it too soon to notice whether the launch of the Iran war has made a difference to recruitment numbers among young people specifically?
1: Well, the numbers in polling have suggested that this is one of the least popular wars on record in U.S. history. But it's not just Iran. You know, just yesterday in the United Nations, they were talking about U.S. support for Israeli attacks in Lebanon. Our current administration has either attacked or threatened to attack over 10 countries: Iran, Iraq, Oman, Yemen, Gaza, in Palestine, Syria, Somalia, Nigeria, Colombia, Venezuela, Cuba, Mexico, Canada, and Greenland, at least.
0: So when we think about how military recruiters go after young people, you mentioned the JROTC program. For those who are not as aware, how pervasive is military recruitment on campus, just in general?
1: Yeah, well, you know, just as the ASVAB calls itself a test and students think they have to take it and they don't have to and the school never cares about what grade you get on that test, in the same way, JROTC has always marketed itself as an actual class that you get on your course schedule when you go back to school in September, usually when you enter in ninth grade. Many students actually find themselves placed involuntarily, that is, without their prior knowledge or consent, which violates all sorts of laws, including in California state law on top of national laws. And what we see is that this doesn't happen to all schools. Historically, these recruiters, and remember, recruiters are professional salespeople whose job is to meet a quota of new enlistees. Those recruiters go into these schools in poor and working class and predominantly student of color communities. Here in San Diego, the wealthiest and most predominantly white schools don't even have JROTC programs, whereas hundreds of students will be placed without having signed a consent form to acknowledge what that class even is when they enter ninth grade each year.
0: And there's also, of course, military recruitment centers that are often placed near college campuses, community college campuses especially, which are predominantly attended by lower income students. It's very clear that they go after people who might feel realistically and rightfully so that they don't have too many other economic opportunities, right?
1: Well, this is really the foundation of our work. And you know, I'm with Project Yano, which is part of a national network, the National Network Opposing the Militarization of Youth. And all over the country, people have been collecting and curating all the different peaceful, non-military career opportunities that exist. And these exist at national levels, state levels, and local levels. Peacefulcareers.org, peacefulcareers.org, is one source of these lists of lots of job programs, free money for college, vocational training programs that will not track you into military service, unlike this popular conception. And it's true. Since the end of the formal draft in the Vietnam era, we have experienced the economic draft, the poverty draft, and that increasing inequality goes hand in hand with what we've also seen in terms of increased targeting of poor and working class youth, and also the increase of the school-to-prison pipeline. All these things work to try to pressure students into making that decision when there's actually many opportunities for other ways to live and make a living.
0: And how does your organization, the National Network you mentioned, oppose military recruitment on campuses? What are some of the ways in which you can counter it? Because military propaganda can be really effective. It's, of course, very well funded. We see it often infusing the storylines of Hollywood, you know, films. There's a lot of slick ads that paint militarism and war as this noble pursuit that has a lot of honor. How do you counter that? How do you counter that mindset among young people who are obviously impressionable?
1: Yeah, well, when we go into public schools, which in the Ninth District Court of the United States, you know, that's all of California, West Coast, students actually have the right to hear opposing views about the military, because just like you're saying, a lot of the advertising is strictly and primarily to obscure the fact that the military is not just another job. And that's really what a lot of counter-recruitment is. Anyone can be a counter-recruiter by just learning how to share relevant information with young people who might be facing that choice. And some of those things that the young people should know is that recruiters will lie. They often do lie to meet their quotas. And that they will, for one thing, not talk about how when you sign that contract, an enlistment contract, that's not just 4 years of your life, it's up to eight with the advent of different policies to keep people on past their initial 4 years. So those are some of the basic facts that a lot of recruiters just won't say. But on top of that, you know, these eight precious years of your life, you could have been spending that time deepening your relationships to the place that you grew up in, to the people who you know, and learning and experiencing the freedom to move and find a fulfilling, sustainable role in society on your own terms and with our communities who are facing so many challenges right now. And on top of the economic pitch, what people won't often talk about is the social realities of being inside. There's a mental health crisis. There's a sexual assault crisis. Abusers are often protected and even elevated to higher statuses of authority within the military. And so when you're in and as an enlistee, oftentimes you're going to be put in some of the most dangerous and disabling situations that anyone could experience.
0: And of course, there's also a lot of homophobia and anti-queer sentiment, which is now institutionalized thanks to the Trump administration, which has barred trans members of the armed forces from serving. So imagine that that might not be very suitable for young people who are queer or who are allies. That might, you know, it ought to give them pause, right?
1: Well, you know, it's not only the fact that there's these new bans that have been expelling people who depended on that source of income and stability to survive, but remembering that these are actually not good jobs. These are jobs that oftentimes lure you in with false promises that you'll be able to get a college education while you're enlisted, which is near impossible, or that you'll have health care. And a lot of people fight years and years even just to get the very basic health care that was promised to them. And so that's one of the things to recognize, too, is that when you are in, you may be forced to do things that are against your morals. For example, we've seen Marines and other active duty deployed to streets of the U.S. to assist in illegal deportations or to protect the deadly ICE raids that are attacking families in our own neighborhoods.
0: And then what are some ways in which people can get involved with the work you're doing? Say that there are parents out who are listening among our audiences or watching and have noticed aggressive military recruitment on their children's campus. What are the ways in which people can bring some programs to their own children's classrooms? You were mentioning anybody can be a counter-recruiter?
1: Yes, and it's needed now more than ever. As I was sharing earlier, the ways that young people are inundated with recruiters' messages on their phones, at sports games, before movie theater screenings, this is just everywhere. And so everyone can play some role, whether you're involved in a school, a parent, a student, or even just a community member. In fact, in a few weeks from now, on Saturday, June 13th, we're having a free webinar, a second one this year, on some of these different approaches. We'll be going in-depth with workshops on seven different approaches that people have tried out and are continuing to practice for decades, including gaining access to those schools by various means, alternative career path research, compilation and sharing those, distributing those at career fairs and other community events, classroom presentations like what we do with Project Yano, where veterans can visit classrooms of students who are experiencing being exposed to recruiters, learning how to organize to actually restrict JROTC, tabling at career fairs, student clubs and actions, and really at schools almost across the board, students are the largest group at any school, and they have the most power if they organize with each other. In fact, just in about 10 years ago here in San Diego, students at one school were able to shut down their JROTC program after years of boycotting it. And in the process, they ended marksmanship trainings across 11 campuses of San Diego Unified School District. This was the Education Not Arms Coalition, which you can learn more about at projectyano.org.
0: I want to just ask you an ideological question briefly. You know, it's wonderful to be able to point people to non-military career alternatives. But unfortunately, the fact is that in this economy where inequality keeps rising, and especially now where AI is sucking up so many jobs and resulting in so many layoffs, there are fewer and fewer options, right, for people. And how do you fold in to the work that you do a critique of a capitalist system that relies on there constantly being an economic underclass, which is, of course, great fodder for military recruiters.
1: Sure. Well, I mean, another way of asking this question, right, is why has recruiting been so aggressive over this past century? And it's just like you're saying, because there has been an appetite by lawmakers, by corporations who profit off of war, to keep the capacity and the exercising of that military might. So we know that there's an economic incentive. And when we go to speak with students, we recognize that really what we can combat in our own day-to-day, within our own school communities and greater learning communities, is that critical inquiry, that critical self-awareness, and recognizing that, you know, all of us have had times where we've been forced to follow a rule that we didn't agree with. And what does it mean to question authority? And what does it mean to question a recruiter's sales pitch? And what does it mean to question why is it that many public schools, right, the places that poor working class youth have no choice but to attend a public school, why is it that they have been turned into military induction centers trying to gobble up, you know, 40% of students who enroll into a JROTC program go on to enlist. And so the Department of War has testified to Congress that the JROTC program is their best recruitment tool. So why is it that our entire education system has been shifted to this purpose? But when we go to talk with students, we don't try to make moral arguments. And in fact, what I was just sharing is really my own personal understanding, because again, our approach is to bring in a balanced perspective and really put that authority over their own lives back into the hands of students to say, actually, this is your choice and you can make this choice. We're not going to tell you to make this or another choice. We want to make sure that you have the facts so that you can make an informed decision.
0: Give out that, give out any resources that you think people should know about if they're interested in counter-recruitment on campuses, and also remind us again of the workshop that you mentioned that folks can attend if they want.
1: Sure, yeah. So even though Project YANO is based in San Diego, we produce literature in English and in Spanish that is referenced and shared nationwide, and all of it is free and available at projectyano.org, projectyano.org. Just go to the resources section, and you can browse by things that are geared towards school staff and counselors and teachers, things geared towards young people and students, things geared towards organizers who are trying to restrict the recruiter access and JROTC access and presence on campus. So all of those resources, dozens and dozens of pages in some of those resources, are available at projectyano.org. And yes, the webinar that's upcoming, we call it a demilitarization summer school. It's a workshop series where it'll be small question-answer breakout-style rooms over Zoom. That you can find out more about at nnomy.org/webinar. So NNOMY is the National Network Opposing Militarization of Youth. And that is going to be at 10 a.m. Pacific on Saturday, June 13th.
0: I want to thank you so much, Oren, for joining us today, and good luck to you.
1: Thank you, and have a great day.
0: My guest has been Oren Robinson, Program Coordinator with the Project on Youth and Non-Military Opportunities, or Project YANO, and also a Steering Committee member of the National Network Opposing the Militarization of Youth. I'm Sonali Kohatkar, host and executive producer of Rising Up with Sonali, an independently produced, subscriber-supported program nationally syndicated to radio stations, free speech TV, and podcast platforms.

0: 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The United States turns 250 years old this year, an anniversary that ought to spark sober reflection about the violent origins of the nation, but instead is being turned into a white supremacist spectacle that erases the history of genocide, enslavement, and land dispossession. President Donald Trump, who announced a massive series of events called Freedom 250, is now displeased, calling for the cancellation of a planned musical performance after too many musicians dropped out. In the meantime, organizations that have long advocated for an honest reckoning of American history are launching a new ritual called Reclamation Day. Here to tell us all about it is Trevor Smith, the co-founder and executive director of the Bliss Collective. Trevor is a writer, researcher, and strategist focused on racial inequality, wealth inequality, reparations, and narrative change. Welcome to the program, Trevor.
1: Thanks for having me again.
0: Yes, we've had you on before to talk about the work of Bliss Collective, and I worked with you when I was at Yes Magazine. This incredible Reclamation Day that you and others have organized is such a different approach than what we're seeing, of course, from the White House. But it's also different from even non-White House-related, non-federal-related celebrations that are at smaller scale, because we've had this massive push to undo diversity, inclusion, equity efforts, and to generally push back against racial equity. How do you reflect on what is being planned this year? Is it difficult for you to face the prevailing narrative in the coming month?
1: Yeah, it's a really great question. Again, thank you for having me. I wouldn't say that it has been difficult. If anything, planning and curating Reclamation Day has brought me personally so much joy, but then also as an organization with Bliss, which stands for Black Liberation and Indigenous Sovereignty, it's really grown our presence and put us in front of so many different artists, storytellers, collaborators, and my co-founder, Savannah, and I. When we started Bliss, we were really thinking about how do we create the space for solidarity across different movements and across different groups, particularly Black and Indigenous folks. And when we were thinking about Reclamation Day last year, before it was even called Reclamation Day, we were really thinking about how do we create a counter commemoration to the 4th of July while still also celebrating Black and Indigenous joy and resilience. And I think we have really captured that with Reclamation Day. And so it's not a cancel America Day. It is not a cancel the 4th of July Day. It's a Reclamation Day for us to reclaim our stories, to reclaim our narratives, and to really celebrate Black and Indigenous and working class joy and resilience in these first 250 years of this nation. And so while there is a lot of pain and despair coming out from the White House, in which we 100% acknowledge families being torn apart, people dying at the hands of the state, we sought to create a space where we can name that and hold that tension and all the contradictions that come with living in the United States. We do and will create a space where we talk about slavery and colonization and capitalism, but we will also create a space to talk about the thriving movements of reparations, land back, and economic justice. And so we're holding that tension with Reclamation Day. So it's not all pain and despair that folks will hear from us. There'll be a lot of joy at Reclamation Day, and so I'm super excited for it.
0: I love what you just brought up, which is that although we ought to examine the history of the United States with such a critical eye, we also ought to lift up the fact that from the sordid history have arisen social movements that have inspired the world, right? We have histories in this country of movements that have gone on to have ripple effects and inspired people to think critically about race and indigenous rights. And it's not just in the U.S., of course, as people talk about and are active on indigenous rights and racism elsewhere too, but the U.S. has such a rich history. And I think that's something that I haven't heard before. Can you reflect more on that? Because those histories are, of course, also being erased, not just the history of what was done to communities of color, but how communities of color successfully fought back.
1: Yes, we've seen this be a trend, and it has morphed or been called different things over the past couple of years. Right now it's the attack on diversity, equity, and inclusion. They've been going into schools, saying that kids, elementary school kids, have been being taught critical race theory. A couple of years ago, it was an attack on woke and wokeness. So we've seen these attacks come at us, and they're all grounded in the same thing, that they're trying to erase the true history of this nation and also the resilience that we have seen from movements across the country. And, if anything, to me, what comes up to me as I reflect on this is that it's both sad and it's also very un-American. So, there is a lot of good ideas in the Declaration of Independence. Obviously, there's a lot of contradictions of the white men who wrote those ideals, but there are a lot of great stated ideals as it relates to the United States, as it relates to democracy. Many of these things, and even the concept of democracy, were borrowed or stolen from the Haudenosaunee Confederacy. And so I bring that up to say that progressive, transformative social movements, particularly Black and Indigenous-led social movements, have pulled this country closer to its stated ideals, and have always pulled this country closer to its stated ideals. And so to erase that history, to erase the history of slavery, to erase the history of colonization, to me is actually un-American, and it's undemocratic. A democratic nation, or a country that calls itself a democracy, would be courageous. And courage in this moment would be able to look back at our history, to look back at the first 250 years, and to face it honestly, and to not face it in a way that we want to shame ourselves out of existence, but to face it courageously, and to say, these things happened, and the purpose, the mission statement of this country is to create a country where all people can live freely and fully. And in order to do that, we do have to go through some reparative work. We do have to face the consequences of slavery. We do have to face the consequences of colonization. We do have to face the consequences of capitalism. We have enough wealth in this country to make sure that people aren't paying and going homeless just to afford rent, or not being able to eat. There are all these things that we have the abundance to do. And if this country actually wanted to live up to its stated ideals, it would move through a reparative process, both as it relates to the harms that have happened because of race and racism and white supremacy, and because of capitalism, and create an economy and a society where all people, no matter their identity, can live freely and fully.
0: Trevor, tell me about Reclamation Day. What were the conversations that led to this particular day? And was there any symbolism behind the timing of it? Is it just a locally based event, or is it something that people from all over can join in? Give us the nuts and bolts.
1: Yes, so great question. So yeah, about a year ago, we started to really think about how do we create a counter commemoration ahead of the 4th of July, the 250th anniversary of the 4th of July this year and the Declaration of Independence. As a team, we talked about, do we want to hold this day? We hadn't even landed on the name Reclamation Day yet, but do we want to hold this counter commemoration on the actual 4th of July? And my co-founder said something I think that was really profound, that led us to Reclamation Day and hosting it on June 20th. One was that the left is very known, I think, for canceling things and tearing down things. In a lot of ways, that is what we have to do. We do have to tear down systems of domination. We chose June 20th because of that symbolism. We really wanted to, respect, as a Black and Indigenous-led organization, we wanted to respect Juneteenth and June 19th. And we thought it was a really amazing and beautiful handoff between June 19th to June 20th. I consulted with some of my mentors in the reparations movement, and I asked them, holding it on June 20th, do you think that would take away from Juneteenth celebration? And, you know, I kind of got their blessings and advice that they thought it would actually be a really beautiful handoff. We use art and culture as an entry point and as infrastructure to reach people who might not want to go to a protest, or they might not go to a rally, but they would show up to a cultural gathering. And we call this this group the Silent Sideline. They're the folks who believe in our causes or hold progressive values, but they don't see an entry point, or they don't believe their voice matters, or they don't think that engaging in movement work or political work will change anything. So we're really trying to reach those folks and meet them where they are in culture.
0: And then what about for those who live far from the East Coast? Are there ways for people to plug in either online, you know, it's in the next 2.5 weeks, organize their own versions of Reclamation Day locally, or is this something that you envision building in, you know, year after year?
1: It's a very great question. The initial thought when we were starting to think about our 250th work was to do kind of different either mobilizations or things like Reclamation Day, different gatherings in different cities. One of our members, and so Bliss is a membership-based group, one of our members, Kinfolk, they held a festival last year called Kinfest, which really kind of showcased their work through a festival logic and through a festival style. And when I went to Kinfest, this was like last October, walking in and seeing the world that they created via their work, I knew that that's what we had to do for Reclamation Day. And since then, the scale of Reclamation Day has just grown. We'll welcome over 1,000 people to Reclamation Day easy. With that being said, there are various ways in which we're inviting folks to engage in Reclamation Day online. We'll be dropping some digital assets over the next couple of weeks for folks to kind of amplify what is going on at the physical day. And so we're producing this video called This Land Is, and that is going to take the song This Land Is Your Land, This Land Is My Land, and it's going to remix it. And instead of saying This Land Is This Land Was Made For You And Me, This Land Was Made For You And Me, the line that we're going to be pushing is This Land Was Built By You And Me, and it'll center Black and Indigenous people from across the country. So we're currently producing that video, and I think the easiest way to engage in Reclamation Day is to share that video and then engage in conversations with your family and your coworkers on what does it really mean to reclaim, and what do we want to reclaim as a society, both from a narrative perspective and a material perspective. And so in the same way that over the past couple of years we've seen folks kind of use Thanksgiving Day as a moment to have a true conversation about the origins of Thanksgiving and a true conversation about the origins of the Pilgrims and the, you know, and Native land, we hope that Reclamation Day can be another moment where we're pushing folks and asking folks online and in their communities to have a true conversation about slavery and colonization, but not only stop there, how do we move forward? And so the This Land Is video will be dropping right before the 4th of July, and that will be a very easy way for folks to be able to engage by sharing it and engaging in conversation.
0: Trevor, thank you so much for joining us today. Give out the best websites for people to get started on finding out more.
1: Yes, you can go to blisscollective.org. That's B-L-I-S collective.org. You could also follow us on Instagram, bliss_collective on Instagram, and that'll have all the information on how you can sign up and come to Reclamation Day. We're almost out of tickets. I believe we only have like 60 tickets left for general admission. But, you know, if you see this or hear this and want to come, please come through. And you can always email us at info@blisscollective.org.
0: Thank you again, Trevor, for joining us, and good luck to you. And, you know, maybe eventually people start wishing each other happy Reclamation Day in the future. Exactly. I guess that's the idea, right?
1: Exactly.
0: My guest has been Trevor Smith, co-founder and executive director of the Bliss Collective. 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

0: cautious, careful people, always casting about to preserve their reputations, can never effect a reform. 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
2: For the next few weeks, we'll be featuring Uncle Tom's Cabin, written by Harriet Beecher Stowe in 1852. Among the most banned books in the United States, Uncle Tom's Cabin, or Life Among the Lowly, is a novel by American author Harriet Beecher Stowe, which treats slavery as a central theme. Stowe was a Connecticut-born teacher at the Hartford Female Academy and an active abolitionist. The novel is believed to have had a profound effect on the North's view of slavery. In fact, when he met Harriet Beecher Stowe, President Lincoln is said to have commented, "So you're the little lady whose book started the Civil War." Be sure to tune in to Uncle Tom's Cabin and Literature Aloud around 4 o'clock every day only on WRWK.
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4: 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Uncle Tom's Cabin by Harriet Beecher Stowe, Chapter 16, Tom's Mistress and Her Opinions. "And now, Marie," said St. Clair, "your golden days are dawning. Here is our practical, business-like New England cousin, who will take the whole budget of cares off your shoulders, and give you time to refresh yourself and grow young and handsome. The ceremony of delivering the keys had better come off forthwith." This remark was made at the breakfast table a few mornings after Miss Ophelia had arrived.
5: "I'm sure she's welcome," said Marie, leaning her head languidly on her hand. "I think she'll find one thing if she does, and that is

0: plague of my life. I believe that more of my ill health is caused by them than by any one thing. And ours, I know, are the very worst that ever anybody was plagued with.
1: Oh, come, Marie, you've got the blues this morning, said St. Clair. You know 'tisn't so. There's Mammy, the best creature living. What could you do without her?
0: Mammy is the best I ever knew, said Marie, and yet Mammy, now, is selfish, dreadfully selfish. It's the fault of the whole race.
1: Selfishness is a dreadful fault, said St. Clair gravely.
0: Well, now, there's Mammy, said Marie. I think it's selfish of her to sleep so sound nights. She knows I need little attentions almost every hour when my worst turns are on, and yet she's so hard to wake. I absolutely am worse this very morning for the efforts I had to make to wake her last night.
2: Hasn't she sat up with you a good many nights lately, Mama? Said Eva.
0: How should you know that? Said Marie sharply. She's been complaining, I suppose.
2: She didn't complain. She only told me what bad nights you'd had, so many in succession.
1: Why don't you let Jane or Rosa take her place a night or two, said St. Clair, and let her rest?
2: How can you propose it? Said Marie. St. Clair, you really are inconsiderate. So nervous as I am, the least breath disturbs me, and a strange hand about me would drive me absolutely frantic. If Mammy felt the interest in me she ought to, she'd wake easier. Of course she would. I've heard of people who had such devoted servants, but it never was my luck.
1: And Marie sighed. Miss Ophelia had listened to this conversation with an air of shrewd, observant gravity, and she still kept her lips tightly compressed, as if determined fully to ascertain her longitude and position before she committed herself.
2: "Now, Mammy has a sort of goodness," said Marie. "She's smooth and respectful, but she's selfish at heart. Now, she never will be done fidgeting and worrying about that husband of hers. You see, when I was married and came to live here, of course I had to bring her with me, and her husband, my father, couldn't spare. He was a blacksmith, and, of course, very necessary, and I thought and said at the time that Mammy and he had better give each other up, as it wasn't likely to be convenient for them ever to live together again. I wish now I'd insisted on it and married Mammy to somebody else, but I was foolish and indulgent and didn't want to insist. I told Mammy at the time that she mustn't ever expect to see him more than once or twice in her life again, for the air of Father's place doesn't agree with my health, and I can't go there. And I advised her to take up with somebody else, but no, she wouldn't. Mammy has a kind of obstinacy about her in spots that everybody don't see as I do.
0: "Has she children?" said Miss Ophelia.
2: "Yes, she has two."
0: "I suppose she feels the separation from them."
2: "Well, of course, I couldn't bring them. They were little dirty things. I couldn't have them about. And besides, they took up too much of her time. But I believe that Mammy has always kept up a sort of sulkiness about this. She won't marry anybody else. And I do believe now, though, she knows how necessary she is to me and how feeble my health is, she would go back to her husband tomorrow if she only could. I do, indeed," said Marie. "They are just so selfish now, the best of them."
1: "It's distressing to reflect upon," said St. Clair dryly. Miss Ophelia looked keenly at him and saw the flush of mortification and repressed vexation and the sarcastic curl of the lip as he spoke.
2: "Now, Mammy has always been a pet with me," said Marie. "I wish some of your northern servants could look at her closets of dresses, silks and muslins, and one real linen cambric she has hanging there. I've worked sometimes whole afternoons trimming her caps and getting her ready to go to a party. As to abuse, she don't know what it is. She never was whipped more than once or twice in her whole life. She has her strong coffee or tea every day with white sugar in it. It's abominable, to be sure, but St. Clair will have high life below stairs, and they, every one of them, live just as they please. The fact is, our servants are overindulged. I suppose it is partly our fault that they are selfish and act like spoiled children, but I've talked to St. Clair till I'm tired."
1: "And I, too," said St. Clair, taking up the newspaper. Eva, the beautiful Eva, had stood listening to her mother with that expression of deep and mystic earnestness which was peculiar to her. She walked softly round to her mother's chair and put her arms round her neck.
0: "Well, Eva, what

0: "Well," said Marie, "Mama, couldn't I take care of you one night, just one? I know I shouldn't make you nervous, and I shouldn't sleep. I often lie awake nights thinking." "Oh, nonsense, child, nonsense," said Marie. "You are such a strange child."
1: "But may I, Mama? I think," she said timidly, "that Mammy isn't well. She told me her head ached all the time lately."
0: "Oh, that's just one of Mammy's fidgets. Mammy is just like all the rest of them. Makes such a fuss about every little headache or finger ache. It'll never do to encourage it, never. I'm principled about this matter," said she, turning to Miss Ophelia. "You'll find the necessity of it. If you encourage servants in giving way to every little disagreeable feeling and complaining of every little ailment, you'll have your hands full. I never complain myself. Nobody knows what I endure. I feel it a duty to bear it quietly, and I do." Miss Ophelia's round eyes expressed an undisguised amazement at this peroration, which struck St. Clair as so supremely ludicrous that he burst into a loud laugh.
1: "St. Clair always laughs when I make the least allusion to my ill health," said Marie, with the voice of a suffering martyr. "I only hope the day won't come when he'll remember it." And Marie put her handkerchief to her eyes.
0: Of course, there was rather a foolish silence. Finally, St. Clair got up, looked at his watch, and said he had an engagement down street. Eva tripped away after him, and Miss Ophelia and Marie remained at the table alone.
1: "Now that's just like St. Clair," said the latter, withdrawing her handkerchief with somewhat of a spirited flourish when the criminal to be affected by it was no longer in sight. "He never realizes, never can, never will, what I suffer, and have for years. If I was one of the complaining sort, or ever made any fuss about my ailments, there would be some reason for it. Men do get tired, naturally, of a complaining wife. But I've kept things to myself, and borne, till St. Clair has got in the way of thinking I can bear anything."
0: Miss Ophelia did not exactly know what she was expected to answer to this. While she was thinking what to say, Marie gradually wiped away her tears and smoothed her plumage in a general sort of way, as a dove might be supposed to make toilet after a shower, and began a housewifely chat with Miss Ophelia concerning cupboards, closets, linen presses, storerooms, and other matters of which the latter was, by common understanding, to assume the direction, giving her so many cautious directions and charges that a head less systematic and businesslike than Miss Ophelia's would have been utterly dizzied and confounded.
1: "And now," said Marie, "I believe I've told you everything, so that when my next sick turn comes on, you'll be able to go forward entirely without consulting me. Only about Eva, she requires watching."
2: "She seems to be a good child, very," said Miss Ophelia. "I never saw a better child."
1: "Eva's peculiar," said her mother. "Very. There are things about her so singular. She isn't like me now, a particle."
0: And Marie sighed, as if this was a truly melancholy consideration. Miss Ophelia, in her own heart, said, "I hope she isn't," but had prudence enough to keep it down.
1: "Eva always was disposed to be with servants, and I think that well enough with some children. Now, I always played with father's little negroes. It never did me any harm. But Eva somehow always seems to put herself on an equality with every creature that comes near her. It's a strange thing about the child. I never have been able to break her of it. St. Clair, I believe, encourages her in it. The fact is, St. Clair indulges every creature under this roof but his own wife."
0: Again, Miss Ophelia sat in blank silence.
1: "Now, there's no way with servants," said Marie, "but to put them down and keep them down. It was always natural to me from a child. Eva is enough to spoil a whole house full. What she will do when she comes to keep house herself, I'm sure I don't know. I hold to being kind to servants. I always am. But you must make 'em know their place. Eva never does. There's no getting into the child's head the first beginning of an idea what a servant's place is. You heard her offering to take care of me nights, to let Mammy sleep. That's just a specimen of the way the child would be doing all the time if she was left to herself.
2: "Why," said Miss Ophelia bluntly, "I suppose you think your servants are human creatures, and ought to have some rest when they are tired."
1: "Certainly, of course. I'm very particular in letting them have everything that comes convenient, anything that doesn't put one at all out of the way, you know. Mammy can make up her sleep some time or other. There's no difficulty about that. She's the sleepiest concern that I ever saw. Sewing, standing, or sitting, that creature will go to sleep, and sleep anywhere and everywhere. No danger but Mammy gets sleep enough. But this treating servants as if they were exotic flowers or china vases is really ridiculous," said Marie, as she plunged languidly into the depths of a voluminous and pillowy lounge, and drew towards her an elegant cut-glass vinaigrette.
2: "You see," she continued in a faint and ladylike voice, like the last dying breath of an Arabian jessamine, or something equally ethereal,
1: "you see, Cousin Ophelia, I don't often speak of myself. It isn't my habit. It isn't agreeable to me. In fact, I haven't strength to do it. But there are points where St. Clair and I differ. St. Clair never understood me, never appreciated me. I think it lies at the root of all my ill health. St. Clair means well, I am bound to believe, but men are constitutionally selfish and inconsiderate to woman. That, at least, is my impression."
2: Miss Ophelia, who had not a small share of the genuine New England caution, and a very particular horror of being drawn into family difficulties, now began to foresee something of this kind impending. So, composing her face into a grim neutrality, and drawing out of her pocket about a yard and a quarter of stocking, which she kept as a specific against what Dr. Watts asserts to be a personal habit of Satan when people have idle hands, she proceeded to knit most energetically, shutting her lips together in a way that said, as plain as words could, "You needn't try to make me speak. I don't want anything to do with your affairs." In fact, she looked about as sympathizing as a stone lion. But Marie didn't care for that. She had got somebody to talk to, and she felt it her duty to talk, and that was enough. And reinforcing herself by smelling again at her vinaigrette, she went on.
1: "You see, I brought my own property and servants into the connection when I married St. Clair, and I am legally entitled to manage them my own way. St. Clair had his fortune and his servants, and I'm well enough content he should manage them his way. But St. Clair will be interfering. He has wild, extravagant notions about things, particularly about the treatment of servants. He really does act as if he set his servants before me and before himself, too, for he lets them make him all sorts of trouble and never lifts a finger. Now, about some things, St. Clair is really frightful. He frightens me, good-natured as he looks in general. Now he has set down his foot that, come what will, there shall not be a blow struck in this house except what he or I strike, and he does it in a way that I really dare not cross him. Well, you may see what that leads to, for St. Clair wouldn't raise his hand if every one of them walked over him, and I—you see how cruel it would be to require me to make the exertion. Now, you know these servants are nothing but grown-up children.
2: I don't know anything about it, and I thank the Lord that I don't," said Miss Ophelia shortly.
1: "Well, but you will have to know something, and know it to your cost if you stay here. You don't know what a provoking, stupid, careless, unreasonable, childish, ungrateful set of wretches they are."
2: Marie seemed wonderfully supported always when she got upon this topic, and she now opened her eyes and seemed quite to forget her languor.
1: "You don't know, and you can't, the daily, hourly trials that beset a housekeeper from them, everywhere and every way. But it's no use to complain to St. Clair. He talks the strangest stuff. He says we have made them what they are, and ought to bear with them. He says their faults are all owing to us, and that it would be cruel to make the fault and punish it, too. He says we shouldn't do any better in their place, just as if one could reason from them to us, you know."
2: "Don't you believe that the Lord made them of one blood with us?" said Miss Ophelia shortly.
1: "No, indeed not, I. A pretty story, truly. They are a degraded race."
2: "Don't you think they've got immortal souls?" said Miss Ophelia, with increasing indignation.
1: "Oh, well," said Marie, yawning, "that, of course, Nobody doubts that. But as to putting them on any sort of equality with us, you know, as if we could be compared, why, it's impossible. Now, St. Clair really has talked to me as if keeping Mammy from her husband was like keeping me from mine. There's no comparing in this way. Mammy couldn't have the feelings that I should. It's a different thing altogether. Of course it is. And yet St. Clair pretends not to see it. And just as if Mammy could love her little dirty babies as I love Eva. Yet St. Clair once really and soberly tried to persuade me that it was my duty, with my weak health and all I suffer, to let Mammy go back and take somebody else in her place. That was a little too much even for me to bear. I don't often show my feelings. I make it a principle to endure everything in silence. It's a wife's hard lot, and I bear it. But I did break out that time, so that he has never alluded to the subject since. But I know by his looks and little things that he says that he thinks so as much as ever, and it's so trying, so provoking.
0: Miss Ophelia looked very much as if she was afraid she would say something, but she rattled away with her needles in a way that had volumes of meaning in it, if Marie could only have understood it.
1: "So you just see," she continued, "what you've got to manage. A household without any rule, where servants have it all their own way, do what they please, and have what they please, except so far as I, with my feeble health, have kept up government. I keep my cowhide about, and sometimes I do lay it on, but the exertion is always too much for me. If St. Clair would only have this thing done as others do."
2: "And how's that?"
1: "Why, send them to the Calaboose, or some of the other places to be flogged. That's the only way. If I wasn't such a poor, feeble piece, I believe I should manage with twice the energy that St. Clair does."
2: "And how does St. Clair contrive to manage?" said Miss Ophelia. "You say he never strikes a blow."
1: "Well, men have a more commanding way, you know. It is easier for them. Besides, if you ever looked full in his eye, it's peculiar, that eye. And if he speaks decidedly, there's a kind of flash. I'm afraid of it myself. And the servants know they must mind. I couldn't do as much by a regular storm and scolding as St. Clair can by one turn of his eye, if once he is in earnest. Oh, there's no trouble about St. Clair. That's the reason he's no more feeling for me. But you'll find, when you come to manage, that there's no getting along without severity. They are so bad, so deceitful, so lazy."
0: "The old tune," said St. Clair, sauntering in. "What an awful account these wicked creatures will have to settle at last, especially for being lazy. You see, cousin," said he, as he stretched himself at full length on the lounge opposite to Marie, "it's wholly inexcusable in them, in the light of the example that Marie and I set them, this laziness."
1: "Come now, St. Clair, you are too bad," said Marie.
2: "Am I now? Why, I thought I was talking good, quite remarkably for me. I try to enforce your remarks, Marie, always."
1: "You know you meant no such thing, St. Clair," said Marie.
2: "Oh, I must have been mistaken, then. Thank you, my dear, for setting me right."
1: "You do really try to be provoking," said Marie.
2: "Oh, come, Marie, the day is growing warm, and I have just had a long quarrel with Dolph, which has fatigued me excessively. So, pray, be agreeable now, and let a fellow repose in the light of your smile."
1: "What's the matter with Dolph?" said Marie. "That fellow's impudence has been growing to a point that is perfectly intolerable to me. I only wish I had the undisputed management of him a while. I'd bring him down."
2: "What you say, my dear, is marked with your usual acuteness and good sense," said St. Clair. "As to Dolph, the case is this, that he has so long been engaged in imitating my graces and perfections that he has at last really mistaken himself for his master, and I have been obliged to give him a little insight into his mistake."
1: "How?" said Marie.
2: "Why, I was obliged to let him understand explicitly that I preferred to keep some of my clothes for my own personal wearing. Also, I put his magnificence upon an allowance of cologne water, and actually was so cruel as to restrict him to 12 of my cambric handkerchiefs. Dolph was particularly huffy about it, and I had to talk to him like a father to bring him round."
1: "Oh, St. Clair, when will you learn how to treat your servants? It's abominable the way you indulge them," said Marie.
2: "Why, after all, what's the harm of the poor dog's wanting to be like his master? And if I haven't brought him up any better than to find his chief good in cologne and cambric handkerchiefs, why shouldn't I give them to him?"
1: "And why haven't you brought him up better?" said Miss Ophelia, with blunt determination.
2: "Too much trouble. Laziness, cousin, laziness, which ruins more souls than you can shake a stick at. If it weren't for laziness, I should have been a perfect angel myself. I'm inclined to think that laziness is what your old Dr. Bothram, up in Vermont, used to call the essence of moral evil. It's an awful consideration, certainly."
1: "I think you slaveholders have an awful responsibility upon you," said Miss Ophelia. "I wouldn't have it for a thousand worlds. You ought to educate your slaves and treat them like reasonable creatures, like immortal creatures that you've got to stand before the bar of God with. That's my mind," said the good lady, breaking suddenly out with a tide of zeal that had been gaining strength in her mind all the morning.
2: "Oh, come, come," said St. Clair, getting up quickly. "What do you know about us?" And he sat down to the piano and rattled a lively piece of music. St. Clair had a decided genius for music. His touch was brilliant and firm, and his fingers flew over the keys with a rapid and bird-like motion, airy and yet decided. He played piece after piece, like a man who is trying to play himself into a good humor. After pushing the music aside, he rose up and said gaily, "Well now, cousin, you've given us a good talk and done your duty. On the whole, I think the better of you for it. I make no manner of doubt that you threw a very diamond of truth at me, though you see it hit me so directly in the face that it wasn't exactly appreciated at first."
1: "For my part, I don't see any use in such sort of talk," said Marie. "I'm sure if anybody does more for servants than we do, I'd like to know who. And it don't do 'em a bit of good, not a particle. They get worse and worse. As to talking to them, or anything like that, I'm sure I have talked till I was tired and hoarse, telling them their duty and all that, and I'm sure they can go to church when they like, though they don't understand a word of the sermon, more than so many pigs. So it isn't of any great use for them to go, as I see. But they do go, and so they have every chance. But as I said before, they are a degraded race, and always will be, and there isn't any help for them. You can't make anything of them if you try. You see, Cousin Ophelia, I've tried, and you haven't. I was born and bred among them, and I know."
2: Miss Ophelia thought she had said enough, and therefore sat silent. St. Clair whistled a tune.
1: "St. Clair, I wish you wouldn't whistle," said Marie. "It makes my head worse."
2: "I won't," said St. Clair. "Is there anything else you wouldn't wish me to do?"
1: "I wish you would have some kind of sympathy for my trials. You never have any feeling for me."
2: "My dear accusing angel," said St. Clair,
1: "it's provoking to be talked to in that way."
2: "Then how will you be talked to?"
1: "I'll talk to order, any way you'll mention, only to give satisfaction."
2: A gay laugh from the court rang through the silken curtains of the veranda. St. Clair stepped out, and, lifting up the curtain, laughed too.
1: "What is it?"
2: said Miss Ophelia, coming to the railing. There sat Tom, on a little mossy seat in the court, every one of his buttonholes stuck full of Cape jessamines, and Eva, gaily laughing, was hanging a wreath of roses round his neck, and then she sat down on his knee like a chip-sparrow, still laughing.
3: "Oh, Tom, you look so funny!"
2: Tom had a sober, benevolent smile, and seemed, in his quiet way, to be enjoying the fun quite as much as his little mistress. He lifted his eyes when he saw his master, with a half-deprecating, apologetic air.
1: "How can you let her?" said Miss Ophelia.
2: "Why not?" said St. Clair.
1: "Why, I don't know. It seems so dreadful."
2: "You would think no harm in a child's caressing a large dog, even if he was black. But a creature that can think and reason and feel, and is immortal, you shudder at. Confess it, cousin. I know the feeling among some of you northerners well enough. Not that there is a particle of virtue in our not having it, but custom with us does what Christianity ought to do, obliterates the feeling of personal prejudice. I have often noticed in my travels north how much stronger this was with you than with us. You loathe them as you would a snake or a toad, yet you are indignant at their wrongs. You would not have them abused, but you don't want to have anything to do with them yourselves.
0: You would send them to Africa, out of your sight and smell, and then send a missionary or two to do up all the self-denial of elevating them compendiously. Isn't that it?
3: Well, cousin, said Miss Ophelia thoughtfully, there may be some truth in this.
0: What would the poor and lowly do without children? Said St. Clair, leaning on the railing and watching Eva as she tripped off, leading Tom with her. Your little child is your only true democrat. Tom now is a hero to Eva. His stories are wonders in her eyes. His songs and Methodist hymns are better than an opera, and the traps and little bits of trash in his pocket a mine of jewels, and he the most wonderful Tom that ever wore a black skin. This is one of the roses of Eden that the Lord has dropped down expressly for the poor and lowly, who get few enough of any other kind.
3: It's strange, cousin, said Miss Ophelia. One might almost think you were a professor to hear you talk.
0: A professor? Said St. Clair.
3: Yes, a professor of religion.
0: Not at all. Not a professor, as your town folks have it. And what is worse, I'm afraid, not a practicer either.
3: What makes you talk so, then?
0: Nothing is easier than talking, said St. Clair. I believe Shakespeare makes somebody say, I could sooner show 20 what were good to be done than be one of the 20 to follow my own showing. The Merchants of Venice, Act 1, Scene 2, Lines 17-18.
3: Nothing like this division of work. My forte lies in talking, and yours, cousin, lies in doing.
0: In Tom's external situation at this time, there was, as the world says, nothing to complain of little Eva's fancy for him. The instinctive gratitude and loveliness of a noble nature had led her to petition her father that he might be her especial attendant whenever she needed the escort of a servant in her walks or rides, and Tom had general orders to let everything else go and attend to Miss Eva whenever she wanted him, orders which our readers may fancy were far from disagreeable to him. He was kept well-dressed, for St. Clair was fastidiously particular on this point. His stable services were merely a sinecure, and consisted simply in a daily care and inspection, and directing an under-servant in his duties. For Marie St. Clair declared that she could not have any smell of the horses about him when he came near her, and that he must positively not put to any service that would make him unpleasant to her, as her nervous system was entirely inadequate to any trial of that nature. One snuff of anything disagreeable being, according to her account, quite sufficient to close the scene and put an end to all her earthly trials at once. Tom, therefore, in his well-brushed broadcloth suit, smooth beaver, glossy boots, faultless wristbands and collar, with his grave, good-natured black face, looked respectable enough to be a bishop of Carthage, as men of his color were in other ages. Then, too, he was in a beautiful place, a consideration to which his sensitive race was never indifferent, and he did enjoy with a quiet joy the birds, the flowers, the fountains, the perfume and light and beauty of the court, the silken hangings and pictures and lustres and statuettes and gilding that made the parlors within a kind of Aladdin's palace to him. If ever Africa shall show an elevated and cultivated race, and come it must some time her turn to figure in the great drama of human improvement, life will awake there with a gorgeousness and splendor of which our cold western tribes faintly have conceived. In that far-off mystic land of gold and gems and spices and waving palms and wondrous flowers and miraculous fertility will awake new forms of art, new styles of splendor, and the Negro race, no longer despised and trodden down, will perhaps show forth some of the latest and most magnificent revelations of human life. Certainly they will, in their gentleness, their lowly docility of heart, their aptitude to repose on a superior mind and rest on a higher power, their childlike simplicity of affection and facility of forgiveness. In all these they will exhibit the highest form of the peculiarly Christian life, and, perhaps, as God chasteneth whom he loveth, he hath chosen poor Africa in the furnace of affliction to make her the highest and noblest in that kingdom which he will set up, when every other kingdom has been tried and failed. For the first shall be last, and the last first. Was this what Marie St. Clair was thinking of as she stood, gorgeously dressed, on the veranda, on Sunday morning, clasping a diamond bracelet on her slender wrist? Most likely it was. Or if it wasn't, it was something else. For Marie patronized good things, and she was going now in full force, diamonds, silk, and lace, and jewels, and all, to a fashionable church, to be very religious. Marie always made a point to be very pious on Sundays. There she stood, so slender, so elegant, so airy and undulating in all her motions, her lace scarf enveloping her like a mist. She looked a graceful creature, and she felt very good and very elegant indeed. Miss Ophelia stood at her side, a perfect contrast. It was not that she had not as handsome a silk dress and shawl, and as fine a pocket handkerchief, but stiffness and squareness and bolt uprightness enveloped her as indefinite yet appreciable a presence as did grace her elegant neighbor. Not the grace of God, however. That is quite another thing.
3: "Where's Eva?" said Marie.
1: "The child stopped on the stairs to say something to Mammy."
0: And what was Eva saying to Mammy on the stairs? Listen, reader, and you will hear, though Marie does not.
3: "Dear Mammy, I know your head is aching dreadfully."
1: "Lord bless you, Miss Eva. My head allers aches lately. You don't need to worry."
3: "Well, I'm glad you're going out. And here,"
0: and the little girl threw her arms round her,
3: "Mammy, you shall take my vinaigrette."
1: "What? Your beautiful gold thing thar with them diamonds? Lor, miss, 'twouldn't be proper no ways."
3: "Why not? You need it, and I don't. Mama always uses it for headache, and it'll make you feel better. No, you shall take it, to please me, now."
1: "Do hear the darling talk," said Mammy,
0: as Eva thrust it into her bosom, and, kissing her, ran downstairs to her mother.
3: "What were you stopping for?" "I was just stopping to give Mammy my vinaigrette to take to church with her."
1: "Eva," said Marie, stamping impatiently, "your gold vinaigrette to Mammy? When will you learn what's proper? Go right and take it back this moment."
0: Eva looked downcast and aggrieved, and turned slowly.
1: "I say, Marie, let the child alone. She shall do as she pleases," said St. Clair.
3: "St. Clair, how will she ever get along in the world?" said Marie.
1: "The Lord knows," said St. Clair, "but she'll get along in heaven better than you or I."
3: "Oh, Papa, don't," said Eva, softly touching his elbow. "It troubles Mother."
1: "Well, cousin, are you ready to go to meeting?" said Miss Ophelia, turning square about on St. Clair. "I'm not going, thank you."
3: "I do wish St. Clair ever would go to church," said Marie. "But he hasn't a particle of religion about him. It really isn't respectable."
1: "I know it," said St. Clair.
0: "You ladies go to church to learn how to get along in the world, I suppose, and your piety sheds respectability on us. If I did go at all, I would go where Mammy goes. There's something to keep a fellow awake there, at least."
3: "What? Those shouting Methodists? Horrible," said Marie.
0: "Anything but the Dead Sea of your respectable churches, Marie. Positively, it's too much to ask of a man. Eva, do you like to go? Come, stay at home and play with me."
3: "Thank you, Papa, but I'd rather go to church."
0: "Isn't it dreadful tiresome?" said St. Clair.
3: "I think it is tiresome some," said Eva. "And I am sleepy, too, but I try to keep awake."
0: "What do you go for, then?"
3: "Why, you know, Papa," she said in a whisper, "Cousin told me that God wants to have us, and he gives us everything, you know, and it isn't much to do it, if he wants us to. It isn't so very tiresome, after all."
0: "You sweet little obliging soul," said St. Clair, kissing her. "Go along, that's a good girl, and pray for me."
3: "Certainly I always do," said the child, as she sprang after her mother into the carriage.
0: St. Clair stood on the steps and kissed his hand to her as the carriage drove away. Large tears were in his eyes. "Oh, Evangeline, rightly named," he said, "hath not God made thee an evangel to me?" So he felt a moment, and then he smoked a cigar, and read the Picayune, and forgot his little gospel. Was he much unlike other folks?
3: "You see, Evangeline," said her mother, "it's always right and proper to be kind to servants, but it isn't proper to treat them just as we would our relations, or people in our own class of life. Now, if Mammy was sick, "'You wouldn't want to put her in your own bed.'
4: "'I should feel just like it, Mama,' said Eva, "'because then it would be handier to take care of her, "'and because, you know, my bed is better than hers.'
0: Marie was in utter despair at the entire want of moral perspective evinced in this reply.
3: "'What can I do to make this child understand me?' she said.
0: "'Nothing,' said Miss Ophelia significantly. Eva looked sorry and disconcerted for a moment. But children, luckily, do not keep to one impression long, and in a few moments she was merrily laughing at various things she saw from the coach windows as they rattled along. "'Well, ladies,' said St. Clair, as they were comfortably seated at the dinner table, "'and what was the bill of fare at church today?'
3: "'Oh, Dr. G. preached a splendid sermon,' said Marie. "'It was just such a sermon as you ought to hear. "'It expressed all my views exactly.'
0: "'It must have been very improving,' said St. Clair. "'The subject must have been an extensive one.'
3: "'Well, I mean all my views about society and such things,' said Marie. "'The text was, "'He hath made everything beautiful in its season, "'and he showed how all the orders and distinctions in society came from God, "'and that it was so appropriate, you know, and beautiful, "'that some should be high and some low, "'and that some were born to rule and some to serve and all that, you know.' And he applied it so well to all this ridiculous fuss that is made about slavery, and he proved distinctly that the Bible was on our side, and supported all our institutions so convincingly. I only wish you'd heard him.
0: "'Oh, I didn't need it,' said St. Clair. "'I can learn what does me as much good as that from the Picayune any time, and smoke a cigar besides, which I can't do, you know, in a church.'
3: "'Why,' said Miss Ophelia, "'don't you believe in these views?'
0: "'Who, I? You know I'm such a graceless dog that these religious aspects of such subjects don't edify me much. If I was to say anything on this slavery matter, I would say out, fair and square, we're in for it, we've got 'em, and mean to keep 'em. It's for our convenience and our interest, for that's the long and short of it. That's just the whole of what all this sanctified stuff amounts to, after all, and I think that it will be intelligible to everybody everywhere.'
3: "'I do think, Augustine, you are so irreverent,' said Marie. "'I think it's shocking to hear you talk.'
0: "'Shocking? It's the truth. This religious talk on such matters, why don't they carry it a little further, and show the beauty, in its season, of a fellow's taking a glass too much, and sitting a little too late over his cards, and various providential arrangements of that sort, which are pretty frequent among us young men? We'd like to hear that those are right and godly, too.'
3: "'Well,' said Miss Ophelia, "'do you think slavery right or wrong?'
0: "'I'm not going to have any of your horrid New England directness, cousin,' said St. Clair gaily. "'If I answer that question, I know you'll be at me with half a dozen others, each one harder than the last. And I'm not going to define my position. I am one of the sort that lives by throwing stones at other people's glass houses, but I never mean to put one up for them to stone.'
3: "'That's just the way he's always talking,' said Marie. "'You can't get any satisfaction out of him. "'I believe it's just because he don't like religion "'that he's always running out in this way he's been doing.'
0: "'Religion,' said St. Clair, in a tone that made both ladies look at him, "'religion is what you hear at church, religion? "'Is that which can bend and turn and descend and ascend "'to fit every crooked phase of selfish, worldly society, religion?' Is that religion which is less scrupulous, less generous, less just, less considerate for man than even my own ungodly, worldly, blinded nature? No. When I look for a religion, I must look for something above me and not something beneath.
3: Then you don't believe that the Bible justifies slavery, said Miss Ophelia.
0: The Bible was my mother's book, said St. Clair. By it she lived and died, and I would be very sorry to think it did. I'd as soon desire to have it proved that my mother could drink brandy, chew tobacco, and swear, by way of satisfying me that I did right in doing the same. It wouldn't make me at all more satisfied with these things in myself, and it would take from me the comfort of respecting her. And it really is a comfort in this world to have anything one can respect. In short, you see, said he, suddenly resuming his gay tone. "'All I want is that different things be kept in different boxes.
3: The whole framework of society, both in Europe and America, is made up of various things which will not stand the scrutiny of any very ideal standard of morality. It's pretty generally understood that men don't aspire after the absolute right, but only to do about as well as the rest of the world. Now, when anyone speaks up, like a man, and says slavery is necessary to us, we can't get along without it, we should be beggared if we give it up, and, of course, we mean to hold on to it, this is strong, clear, well-defined language. It has the respectability of truth to it, and, if we may judge by their practice, the majority of the world will bear us out in it. But when he begins to put on a long face, and snuffle, and quote scripture, I incline to think he isn't much better than he should be.
4: You are very uncharitable, said Marie.
3: Well, said St. Clair, suppose that something should bring down the price of cotton once and forever, and make the whole slavery property a drug in the market. Don't you think we should soon have another version of the scripture doctrine? What a flood of light would pour into the church all at once, and how immediately it would be discovered that everything in the Bible and reason went the other way.
4: Well, at any rate, said Marie, as she reclined herself on a lounge, I'm thankful I'm born where slavery exists, and I believe it's right. Indeed, I feel it must be. And at any rate, I'm sure I couldn't get along without it.
3: I say, what do you think, Pussy? Said her father to Eva, who came in at this moment with a flower in her hand.
4: What about, Papa?
3: Why, which do you like the best, to live as they do at your uncle's, up in Vermont, or to have a house full of servants as we do?
4: Oh, of course, our way is the pleasantest, said Eva.
3: Why so? Said St. Clair, stroking her head.
4: Why, it makes so many more round you to love, you know, said Eva, looking up earnestly. Now, that's just like Eva, said Marie, just one of her odd speeches. Is it an odd speech, Papa?
3: Said Eva whisperingly, as she got upon his knee. Rather, as this world goes, Pussy, said St. Clair. But where has my little Eva been all dinner-time?
4: Oh, I've been up in Tom's room, hearing him sing, and Aunt Dinah gave me my dinner.
3: Hearing Tom sing, hey?
4: Oh, yes, he sings such beautiful things about the New Jerusalem, and bright angels, and the land of Canaan.
3: I dare say. It's better than the opera, isn't it?
4: Yes, and he's going to teach them to me.
3: Singing lessons, hey? You are coming on.
4: Yes, he sings for me, and I read to him in my Bible, and he explains what it means, you know. On my word, said Marie, laughing, that is the latest joke of the season.
3: Tom isn't a bad hand now at explaining scripture, I'll dare swear, said St. Clair. Tom has a natural genius for religion. I wanted the horses out early this morning, and I stole up to Tom's cubiculum there over the stables, and there I heard him holding a meeting by himself. And in fact, I haven't heard anything quite so savory as Tom's prayer this some time. He put in for me with a zeal that was quite apostolic.
4: Perhaps he guessed you were listening. I've heard of that trick before.
3: If he did, he wasn't very polite, for he gave the Lord his opinion of me pretty freely. Tom seemed to think there was decidedly room for improvement in me, and seemed very earnest that I should be converted.
2: I hope you'll lay it to heart, said Miss Ophelia.
3: I suppose you are much of the same opinion, said St. Clair. Well, we shall see, shan't we, Eva? End of chapter 16.
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0: duality is always secretly unity. Take the contrast between the words we use, explicit and implicit. They're very valuable words. What is explicit? What's on the outside? Let's say how we come on publicly. Explicitly, we are thus and so. We have a fight. We're in competition, say, in business, explicitly. But implicitly, we've worked this out, that we've agreed in a secret way that nobody knows about, that this competition is extremely valuable to both of us. And take it politically, for example. Let's take the situation of Russia versus the United States. Explicitly, in public, this has to be a big fight. These two ways of life, these two ideologies are opposed. They say, brr, you know, we are... But behind the scenes, it's all been carefully worked out. You bet it has. When swans start to mate, they're not sure what they're supposed to do. And they begin to fight. I had a long talk about this with C.G. Jung. He lived on the edge of Lake Zurich, and he had a little summer house right on the water's edge, and there were many swans there. And I was getting up at the end of a conversation with him, and we were beginning to walk back to the main house, and I said, "Isn't it true that swans are monogamous?" And he said, "Yes, they are." He said, "Do you know, I have had the most interesting relationships between these swans and many of my female patients who thought they were homosexual." I mean, Jung wasn't a sexual snob. I mean, he understood all the legitimacy of all kinds of sexual variations. But he said it has been a point of departure for our discussions. And he said it's a very funny thing that when they begin to mate, they start fighting. And they don't know what it's all about, and then suddenly the fight turns into lovemaking. So that's what I mean. Underneath opposition, there is love. Underneath duality, there's unity. That Tweedledum and Tweedledee agreed to have a battle. So, you see, here's that weaving principle. The things hold together by over, under, under, over, over, under, under, over, over, under, under, over. And that creates a stuff, it creates a fabric, it creates clothing, it creates shelter, it creates what we call matter. Matter, mater, mother, and also the same word, maya, illusion. See, the world as a marvelous illusion. Now, we've got to go into this. Look at another form of the thing. You can play it not only by two as one, but you can play it by three as one. You know the trademark for Ballantine's Ale, which is three interlocked rings. Now, the way these rings are interlocked is such that they are joined only if the three of them are present. If you take one away, the other two fall apart. This is a very interesting phenomenon, but it can be created physically with steel rings. Their cohesion depends on all three of them being present. Now, we have tried scientifically to understand the world and explain its mysteries by analyzing the smallest particles of things that exist. Inquiring down. What is this thing we call flesh or call steel or stone? What is it made of? Go down into the midst of it. And that's given us a certain understanding. But only half of the understanding. Equally important, is not what is the tiniest particle, but in what context is the tiniest particle. You see? In relation to what is it? Just as the word bark, as I showed you, has different meanings in different sentences. So, cells, molecules, atoms, have different properties in different contexts. So what the scientist equally needs to study is not simply what is anything when very, very minutely analyzed, but where is it? When is it? That makes all the difference. So do you see that a lot of people who get anxious when they hear that everything is relative have no need to get that anxious. Relativity isn't some kind of slippery morass in which all standards and all directions get lost. Relativity is really the soundest situation that there is. See, it's the one supporting the other. It's this thing. Do you know this? This is wonderful. X marks the spot. Imagine this going on and on. Supposing my finger were indefinitely long, both fingers, and they were doing this. See, they're just crossing each other. Now, on one side of it, it's a pair of scissors, and it cuts. What is it on the other side? Why, it's opening female legs. Saying, please come in. It's utter softness, utter receptiveness. On the other side, it's but on this side, it's please, please, please, please, yes. Welcome. And everything's based on that. See, it's this way. Sharpness, teeth, biting, spines, crab shells, all that kind of thing, you know. On the other side, it's the melting softness of life. See? They go together just like that. And goodness knows what it is on these outer two sides. I haven't thought about that yet. So, if you see that, if you get that principle, you can feel yourself not sort of just rattling around in the world as a kind of, somebody who's been stuck down there. But you can feel yourself going on in absolutely exact relationship with everything around you. And this is very beautiful. It isn't just that you are here looking at what's out there, like you might be photographing it with your eyes. It's that if that there wasn't there, you wouldn't be here. The outside thing that you see and the inside thing that you are poles of the same magnet. Or back and front of the same coin, and without one there isn't the other. That means, of course, then, that we are living in the midst of a world of animals, vegetables, minerals, atmospheres, astronomical bodies, that's highly intelligent. It's intelligence concentrated, crystallized in our brains. That's where it comes out, you see, in any field. let's take any field of forces. We take a sort of chemical solution, and at certain critical points in this chemical solution, the crystals start to form. And so in the same way, the total intelligence of this whole universe crystallizes in human brains. Also in other kinds of brains. But that's where it really comes out. But it's the total intelligence of the whole field that does this. So we go with the whole thing, interdepend with it. We don't live in an environment which is just rock, just air, just atmosphere and so on. The environment's only like that when we think about it analytically and try to explain it. But when we think of it isn't just rock and air, see, but those things go together. When you see the interconnectedness, when you see in the simplest way how flowers go with bees and other insects, they don't live without them. Humans go with cattle, they don't exist without them. Plants, etc., etc., etc. When you see the intervals, the significance of the relationships between these things, it's only then, when you see that, that you are aware of the melody. Go back to the illustration I gave of the person who can't hear melody, who's tone deaf. He hears only a succession of sounds because he's not aware of the intervals. Now, most people are brought up to be tone deaf in respect to their own existence and the rest of the universe. They don't see the relationships. They are not aware of the unity. And so, once you spot that, you spot how everything goes with the thing, that you are one end and that out there is the other end, and they really go together, then you may be said to be living a harmonious life.
1: If you can't go straight ahead, you go around the corner. Cher.

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1: We've never had a Native American governor in New Mexico. We're a multicultural state. I think it's important. I think representation matters, especially in a political era such as this one. So really proud and honored to carry on the legacy of my ancestors who worked so incredibly hard to make sure that I had a place here today.
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Like I said, some good news today. Blanketing Planet Earth, I'm Brad Friedman, your friendly investigative blogger, journalist, troublemaker, muckraker, and all-around swell fellow, says me from bradblog.com. Thank you very much for joining us for another all-too-thrilling edition of the broadcast. Delighted to have you here. I had hoped to lead off today with noteworthy election results, or what we may have for them as of today at the top of today's show. We will still get to those noteworthy results today, but as the disastrously, virtually irreparably corrupted U.S. Supreme Court decided to interrupt election results as they were coming in on Tuesday night with its latest horrible, corrupt, frankly evil shadow docket ruling to upend this year's critical midterm elections and indeed American democracy and even the Constitution itself, well, so will our coverage on the broadcast of Tuesday's results be temporarily waylaid here today. In case I don't find the time to loop back to it today, let me just say up front that any plan for Democrats to rebuild this nation, if they are ever able to regain the power needed to do so, any such plan that does not include a plan to seriously overhaul and reform the corrupted, the entirely corrupted U.S. Supreme Court is not a serious plan. I know that some Democrats have begun to cobble together something or other that they are describing as a project 2029. That's great. But if it doesn't include reform of the broken Supreme Court at a minimum, then it is not an actual plan to rebuild or renew this nation at all. Just dropping that here for the moment, as I can almost guarantee we will revisit those thoughts, perhaps repeatedly, in the coming days and weeks and months and years. So why am I kicking off with that? Well, if there was any question about what a scam the John Roberts Supreme Court has been running for years when it comes to cases in which they have invoked the so-called Purcell Doctrine, well, that question should now be laid to rest forever, whether or not this is actually a scam. The Purcell Doctrine, or Purcell Principle, was one of those doctrines largely pulled out of the asses of the court's right-wingers that, on one level, made at least some sense. The idea was that changes to the way that elections are run, changes to district maps or to the rules of an election, should not be made too close to an actual election, because it could result in chaos and confusion for voters and election officials alike if it happened too close to the

0: part of an election. It makes sense on a general level. The problem was, as the years went on, it seemed that the court's right-wing majority really only seemed to enforce that doctrine when the things that would be changing in an election might help Democrats somehow in that upcoming election. If a lower court found, for instance, that a voting district might have been created as an unconstitutional racial gerrymander that might disenfranchise thousands of black voters, well, using a new map to correct for an unlawful, unconstitutional district might confuse or cause chaos for voters if the change came too close to the start of an election, even if the election was still months and months away. If a change to a voting law, however, that might help Republicans, on the other hand, in some way, well, that change to, let's say, election laws, that would be just fine because Lord knows we wouldn't want to have unlawful votes potentially cast or something, even if the law in question was created to stop some sort of fraud that nobody could actually show any evidence for ever having actually happened. And even though this law might end up disenfranchising, yes, Democratic voters in the bargain, well, that's okay. That would be just fine, even if it was right before an election. That would be just fine for this corrupted, partisan, activist Supreme Court. In early December last year, by way of just one example, the Supreme Court, on their so-called emergency docket, known as their shadow docket, where they don't usually explain much, if anything at all, about their rulings, in early December of last year, the court blocked a new court-ordered U.S. House map for the November 2026 midterm elections in the state of Texas, even though that state's existing map was found by the most conservative appeals court in the nation. The Fifth Circuit Court of Appeals found it to be an unlawful racial gerrymander that would harm minority voters and their right to have representation of their choosing. But the court's corrupt 6-3 right-wing majority did not do much explaining of their reasoning in that shadow docket ruling, where they blocked that map that wouldn't be unconstitutional, though they did write in an unsigned opinion, quote, "This court has repeatedly emphasized that lower federal courts should ordinarily not alter the election rules on the eve of an election." In that case, the eve of an election, that was on December 4th. Of 2025, when they issued their ruling in advance of this year's midterm elections, which were not scheduled to take place until November 3 of 2026, almost a full year away. That was the eve of an election, when the corrupt activist right-wingers on the court wanted to make sure that they allowed a racial gerrymander to proceed. And they use the Purcell principle as their justification for doing so. Well, it's too close to the eve of an election. Of course, Texas's primary election at the time was scheduled for March 3rd. That was about 3 months away from that December 4th opinion last year. So even though Texas had the earliest primary of the year, and they could have postponed it by a few months in order to make sure that its own voters were not disenfranchised, well, the corrupt right-wing Supremes, instead, they just blocked the order. The order from the very conservative lower appeals court, saying that it was too close to an eve of an election to change the map. The unlawful, unconstitutional racial gerrymander, that would just have to stand. Sorry, minority voters in Texas, but we can't afford to risk chaos and confusion at the polls. Now, of course, with their party and their president up against it, now the Supremes are more than happy, it seems, as we have learned yet again late last night, to they're more than happy to change U.S. House maps themselves in the middle of an actual election. Not before, not on the eve of, but right in the middle of an actual election. even though a lower appeals court has now twice blocked the state from using a map that was found to be an unlawful gerrymander. And even though tens of thousands of voters had already cast their votes in this election under the map, which was not discriminatory, that wasn't unconstitutional, that wasn't changed by the Republican-dominated state legislature in the middle of voting on the old maps. Last week, the appeals court blocked the state of Alabama from erasing one of two majority black districts from their U.S. House map. On Tuesday night this week, however, as results were coming in from six states holding primary elections for this year's midterms, the Supreme Court allowed Alabama to use that new congressional map for this year's elections. How close to the election was it? Well, Alabama's midterm primary election was held 2 weeks ago on May 19. That's right. The corrupt right-wing SCOTUS just allowed Alabama to change the U.S. House maps for 2026 in an election that they already held in Alabama. As TPM's Kate Riga reported last night in a piece headlined, SCOTUS cobbles together excuse to let Alabama discriminate against black voters in new order, quote, adding insult to injury, this court had previously ruled that it was too close to Alabama's elections to impose a new map, one that remedied the state's discrimination a whole 3 months before the primary. But as the majority wrote on Tuesday night, quote, while federal courts should not impose changes close to an election, states are free to decide for themselves whether last-minute changes to an election are in their best interest. Aha! So that's new. Courts may not change anything at the last minute when it comes to elections. That would cause chaos and confusion, but states are free to do so if they wish. Translation, Riga notes, Purcell counts except when Republican states don't want it to. Hi, Dizzy Duane.
1: Hi, exactly true. In other words, if a voting law or voting map helps Republicans, it's okay.
0: Yep.
1: If it helps Democrats or racial minorities, hell no.
0: As Justice Sonia Sotomayor wrote in her dissent to this ruling on Tuesday night, joined by the court's two liberals, the order, quote, debases the democratic process by upending Alabama's entire election in the name of permitting Alabama to discriminate against black Alabamians, unquote. Of course, the justices on this split 6-3 along ideological lines, granting an emergency request filed by Republican state officials seeking to use this map, despite the fact that it is racially discriminatory. In their unsigned 3-page order, the court said that the state is likely to ultimately prevail on its claim that the discriminatory map was actually lawfully drawn. So sure, why not both disenfranchise black voters overall, and especially those who already cast their vote in an election where Republicans were not allowed to racially gerrymander? We got to fix that. Now, of course, they can just go ahead and use that new map, have an all-new election. As Sotomayor argued, the majority's decision, quote, disregards both democratic values and the rule of law. Well, it sure does. Under the redrawn map, Democratic Congressman Shamari Figures would likely lose out. His district will be erased right down the Jim Crow memory hole, thanks to SCOTUS. That despite the fact that a lower court found that the map intentionally discriminated against black voters in violation of the Constitution's 14th Amendment. In an earlier ruling, the court had also found that the map violated the Voting Rights Act. That, of course, has now largely been gutted by the U.S. Supreme Court, but the constitutional breach was still a problem with this map, whether you gut the Voting Rights Act or not. But the Supremes do not care about the Constitution. Not at all anymore, unless it fits their partisan goals, much less do they care about their so-called Purcell principle. The intentional racial discrimination decision by the lower court was based on the fact that the state drew the map with one majority black district, even after the lower court suggested there should be two majority black districts, after finding an earlier map had violated the Voting Rights Act in a state where more than a quarter of the population is black. The unlawful map in question was blocked by the Supreme Court itself back in 2023, but after they moved the goalposts again in their recent Louisiana versus Calais ruling earlier this year, well, they instructed the lower court to go back and give that previously found to be unlawful, give it another look. So guess what happened? The three-judge panel did exactly that. On May 26, about a week ago, they concluded for a second time that, yes, the map was still unconstitutional. The state's primaries were already held on May 19. But now, the state has rescheduled primaries with the apparent blessing of the Supreme Court for just the four districts that were affected by the changed maps, even though those maps were found to be unconstitutional. That new primary will now be August 11. That do-over primary will be August 11, even though tens of thousands of voters have already voted on the previous maps. And even though the state elections chief, as Justice Sotomayor pointed out in her dissent, explained that changes to voting districts in Alabama are all done by hand, manually, by local election officials. It's not just done by a big, you know, computer switch or something. And those local election officials in dozens of counties will have to go in and find and change the records for some 600,000 voters one by one and change their voting records somehow in time for the August election, where ballots and other materials will have to go out almost immediately now. But let's avoid chaos and confusion on the eve of an election, shall we? The result, as Sotomayor noted, will be the absolute chaos and confusion that the Purcell principle previously invoked by the right-wing Supreme Court whenever they felt like it, because it was so important to help avoid that chaos and confusion that they were really, really worried about, even if the election was months and months and months away. At least until this corrupted majority just decided they would ignore any and all such concerns, even when it came to a map found twice to be both unlawful under the Voting Rights Act and unconstitutional in violation of the post-Civil War 14th Amendment adopted to avoid this kind of racial discrimination by southern states exactly like Alabama. Quote, "Weeks ago, I warned," Sotomayor notes at the end of her dissent, "that vacating the district court's injunction in these cases would unleash chaos and confuse voters. Nevertheless, the court forged ahead," she writes. "Now the court is squarely faced with a record of the turmoil it has caused and the harm it has wrought. Yet, just as Alabama doubled down on racial discrimination, the court today doubles down on chaos. Because I choose to defend the rule of law and the right of all Alabamians to participate equally in democracy, I respectfully dissent," said Justice Sotomayor. As our friend Mark Joseph Stern, the great legal journalist over at Slate, railed last night on Blue Sky in response to all of this, quote, "This heinous ruling confirms a worst-case scenario reading of Louisiana versus Calais as an all-purpose shield for racist lawmakers who want to gerrymander black communities into electoral oblivion. And it's outrageously partisan, a totally unprincipled gift to the GOP," writes Mark. He went on, "The Purcell principle now officially just means Republicans win. For the reasons Sotomayor lays out, SCOTUS's 11th hour intervention for Alabama Republicans is indefensible. It's going to unleash massive chaos on the ground for both voters and election administrators. What a disaster, says Mark. He went on to argue, quote, we do not have voting rights in this country anymore. We just don't. We did for a while, he says, because Congress codified them pursuant to a constitutional amendment enacted by the people in a great repudiation of the original sin of slavery. But the Supreme Court has nullified that law and that amendment, writes Mark Joseph Stern. As the normally rather staid election law expert, Professor Rick Hassan of UCLA wrote in his analysis last night at the election law blog, quote, in an unsigned opinion, the Supreme Court is allowing Alabama to change its congressional district lines at the last minute to impose a map that the legislature had passed and that a three-judge federal court found intentionally discriminated against minority voters. The majority's opinion accompanying the ruling is astounding, he writes, and the way it is written makes me have no doubt that it was drafted by Justice Alito, who has concocted an elaborate edifice across numerous cases to make it virtually impossible for minority voters to elect representatives of their choice. Hassan concludes, quote, as Justice Sotomayor shows, the Supreme Court erred in so many ways. It did not review the district court's factual findings for clear error. It did not recognize that the lower court applied the presumption of good faith as instructed in the ruling in Louisiana versus Calais, but had ample evidence that Alabama acted in bad faith, flouting the rulings of the district court in hopes fulfilled here that the Supreme Court would see things differently. Which is true. Alabama just ignored what they were told to do by the district, by the lower district court. Figured, well, the Supreme Court will have our back when we get there. And boy, did they. Writes Hassan, it allows changes at the last minute. At the last minute, after Alabama had represented to the court earlier in the litigation that it would need months to make the kind of changes that election administrators will now have to make in days. More and more, writes Hassan, this court shows itself to be little more than a partisan tool engaged in results-oriented jurisprudence, despite their protestations to the contrary. So this is the ground on which we are all heading into what is shaping up to be, yet again, the most important elections of our lifetime. Yeah, I know we say that pretty much every election these days, but that is only because it's true. Because we mean it. It is. Things are getting that bad and that direct, and yet for now, anyway, until people have finally had enough and start bringing out the torches and the pitchforks and the guillotines, until then, at least, it is those same bastardized and corrupted elections that are still going to have to be our way out of this. Somehow. Please pay attention. All of this matters. Yes, it is the most important election of your lifetime. Do not give up the ship. Do not give up. Do not give in. We shall overcome. I may have more to share about all of this if time allows later in the show, but for now, let me take a breath here, and we will come back with at least some of our previously planned coverage of election results in six states following elections, or what now suffices for them in those states on Tuesday. I'm Brad Friedman, and yep, this is still your friendly neighborhood Bradcast.
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0: Yeah, let it shine. Welcome back to the Bradcast. Brad Friedman from bradblog.com. Welcome back. Despite the corrupted U.S. Supreme Court undermining our nation and our Constitution and our democracy itself, or perhaps arguably because of it, we soldier on through the primary season, Desi Doyen.
1: Yes, we do.
0: Elections were held on Tuesday in six, count them, six great American states. Well, at least five great American states. New Jersey, Iowa, South Dakota, Montana, New Mexico, and, of course, California. I'll let you decide which of those is great. In any event, let's run through some of the notable results in a few of those states, with the note, as always, that these are results as of today, in some cases as of this hour. As of right now, they're tallied entirely by computers, wholly unverified by human beings, and in many cases still incomplete as ballots continue to be tallied. And in some states, like California here today, as ballots are still arriving over the next several days that were cast and mailed on or before Election Day, but where they may still be arriving via the U.S. Postal Service several days later, totally lawfully. Moreover, as we also try to note, problems at the polls or in the tabulation often take some time to make it to light or to come to my attention, at least, though I am happy to note, as of now, I am unaware of any major meltdowns at the polling places or problems for voters in Tuesday's contests. On a huge election day like the one we have this week, much less one sidetracked by our corrupted Supreme Court, it's almost impossible to run through everything of note just by virtue of, well, hell, California alone has 52 U.S. House districts.
1: Yes.
0: So mercifully, this will be a rather selective report as of now on noteworthy races. Fun fact, by the way, California has nearly 40 million people. We get two U.S. senators out here. Alabama, on the other hand, they have just over 5 million people, a quarter of them black, as I mentioned previously. They also get two U.S. senators and the, of course, presidential electoral votes to go with them. South Dakota, one of the states which held elections on Tuesday, has less than a million people, but they also get the same two U.S. Senate seats and electoral votes to go with them in presidential races. If we had a level playing field baked into our electoral system, well, if South Dakota gets two U.S. senators for their less than 1 million people, well, the state of California,
1: with 40 million,
0: they deserve 80 U.S. senators here in California, and yes, that many additional electoral college votes in presidential races. But sure, we can all pretend, when Donald Trump says it, that the electoral college system is somehow very, very unfair to Republicans. Oh, is it really? Sure it is, because words and reality no longer have any meaning. But I digress. Let's move through through the noteworthy results from Tuesday in no particular order other than perhaps roughly east to west across the nation. We'll start in New Jersey. One of the biggest races in New Jersey on Tuesday was for the state's 7th U.S. House District. It stretches from New York City, the New York City suburbs, out to the Pennsylvania border. It's considered a swing district. It's a crucial one for Republicans to hold on to as they hope to defend their narrow majority in the House this year. It is coming under even closer scrutiny, however, this week, closer scrutiny than normal, as Republican Congressman Tom Keene Jr., he has not been seen publicly for months at this point. He has missed more than 100 votes in the U.S. House since casting his last one back on March 5. Nobody, even fellow Republicans, seem to be sure what the hell is going on, where Tom Keene Jr. is, or when he will come back, or if he will even show up to campaign in New Jersey's 7th this year, though he said in a statement on Tuesday that I presume he wrote, presumably he's not dead, he wrote, quote, that he's focused on my recovery and would return to, quote, in-person work within a matter of weeks. Now, what exactly he is recovering from, well, that nobody, even House Speaker Mike Johnson, if you believe a word that he says, and you shouldn't, even he doesn't seem to know. So this seat would seem to be getting more friendly to Democrats by the day, as it has an invisible representative currently at
1: well,
0: this
1: hopefully
0: point.
1: It's not some sort of Weekend at Bernie's situation.
0: I don't know. Nobody knows. So with that in mind, former Navy pilot Rebecca Bennett was among the Democrats in the primary on Tuesday who made Keene's absence and clarity about it a central part of her campaign. She easily won the Democratic nomination on Tuesday to take on the mysteriously absent Keene this November. And while we are in the Garden State, let me note that Republican Justin Murphy overcame three opponents to win the Republican nomination for U.S. Senate in New Jersey, where he will take on the incumbent Democrat Cory Booker, who ran unopposed on Tuesday. So it will be Murphy versus Booker this fall. We, of course, wish Mr. Murphy all the best of luck there. Moving to Iowa, which is wildly interesting on several levels this year. Iowa State Rep. Josh Turek, a former gold medal Paralympic athlete supported by the Democratic establishment in the Hawkeye State, won the Democratic primary on Tuesday night for U.S. Senate in a very closely watched race between him and Zach Walls, a progressive who said he would oppose Senator Chuck Schumer being the party leader. It was a really interesting race. This guy, Zach Walls, who did not win, you may remember him. I think we may have even played him on this show years ago when he spoke out, I think, at the Iowa state legislature in favor of marriage equality.
1: Yes.
0: He was like 19 years old at the time. He gave a really moving speech. He was raised by two women who are lesbians, and it was a really interesting, kind of went viral back then. Well, now he's running for the U.S. Senate, or at least was on Tuesday in the Democratic primary. And while it was a closely watched contest, Zach Walls did not win, Walls being the more progressive, Turek being the sort of establishment-supported Democrat. Turek would not commit either way to whether he would support Chuck Schumer as Senate leader. In any event, Turek ran away with that contest on Tuesday with by about 25 points. He will now face the Trump-endorsed Ashley Hinson, who also easily won on the Republican side on Tuesday. This is a race, however, where Democrats hope to flip a Republican seat from red to blue, specifically that of the retiring two-term Republican U.S. Senator Joni Ernst, who chose not to run for a third term. Cook Political Report rates that Iowa Senate race still as likely Republican. That said, while Iowa has turned sort of decisively red in recent years, it was not always that way. In fact, Iowa voted for Barack Obama both times that he ran for office, which was not all that long ago, unless I'm older than I think, which is totally possible. But Dems cope that, at least in a blue wave year, they may be able to even flip a state like Iowa, where I note that while more voters turned out for the Republican primary on Tuesday, about 206,000, that was actually not all that much more than the number who turned out on the Democratic side, which is about 192,000. So if we can read anything from the turnout, I would also note there was a bit more reason for Republicans to show up on Tuesday, in that Republican Governor Kim Reynolds, who has served for 10 years and has become wildly unpopular, found to be the most unpopular governor in the nation, 2 years running now. Congratulations, Kim. Due in no small part with her support of Donald Trump, who has just crushed the Iowa farm economy on a whole bunch of levels.
1: Yes, he has.
0: Tariffs, the war in Iran, and the lack of fertilizer that is able to come out of the Strait of Hormuz. Well, Reynolds, with all of that, has chosen to not run again, probably wise. But Democrats see this as a real opportunity this November. So in addition to an open Senate seat in Iowa, the state will also have an open governor's race this year. Democratic state auditor Rob Sand, the only statewide elected Democrat who has now won for state auditor twice, he's quite popular, he ran uncontested for the Democratic gubernatorial nomination on Tuesday in Iowa, but there was a competitive race for the Republican nomination, which may have helped to goose Republican turnout overall. And here in this governor's primary in the Republican side, we've got a bit of a surprise on Tuesday. In just the past month, the supposed power of Trump's great endorsement, it did help to bring a sudden end to the political careers of two sitting Republican U.S. senators, John Cornyn of Texas, Bill Cassidy of Louisiana, and Republican Congressman Tom Massie of Kentucky. But he was unable, apparently, with his endorsement, his magical endorsement, to lift his favored candidate to victory on the Republican primary for governor on Tuesday in Iowa. GOP establishment favorite Congressman Randy Feenstra, endorsed by Donald Trump. He ran against four other candidates for the Republican nod. He appears to have lost his race to a local state farmer, Zach Lahn, who defeated Feenstra and two other former state officials, suggesting that, no, Donald Trump is not necessarily all-powerful in the Republican Party. At least not in Iowa this year, for some reason. At least not in their Republican primary. It was a pretty close race, however. Just less than a percentage point between Lahn and Feenstra at my last check. But Iowa has no automatic recount for such cases, even though it was a contest with a less than a one-point margin. And only candidates who are the only candidates who are allowed to have a recount in a statewide race are those that must request it themselves, pay for it themselves, and if only if the margin is less than 0.15%.
1: Wow, that's so ridiculously low.
0: So
1: fact that they charge the candidates to do so means that the barrier to getting a recount is quite high.
0: Yeah, sorry about that, Congressman. It looks like you're out. And it will be, you know, and I say that because obviously, if it's within a point, obviously there should be a recount. But Republicans have fought so hard to prevent, to make it harder and harder and harder to have these recounts that can be overseen by the public and counts, hopefully, that, well, in this case, sorry about that, Congressman, you're out. And it will be Farmer Zach Lahn, apparently, facing Democratic state auditor Rob Sand in the to become the next governor of Iowa in what could be a year where Democrats get lucky again in Iowa. They see this as one of their best hopes of flipping a gubernatorial seat this year from red to blue. Well, let's skip to South Dakota and Montana, and we're going to combine them because they have too many senators as it is between them. It is not all about Democrats and Republicans this year, AP notes in part of their coverage today, as they cite an interesting trend worth noting, I think, in states like South Dakota and Montana and others out west. As AP observes, if Democrats hope to compete in Senate contests in Republican strongholds this fall, they may have to abandon their party's nominees and rally around independents. That's one of the takeaways after voters on Tuesday finalized general election matchups in Montana and South Dakota, where little-known Democrats earned their party's nominations. But in both states, higher-profile independent candidates also qualified for the general election ballot. It's much the same in Idaho and Nebraska, which held Senate primaries last month. Democratic leaders in Nebraska, in particular, are openly endorsing the independent candidate, Dan Osborne, over their own party's nominee because, well, she has promised to drop out in order to make it easier for Osborne to win. In Montana, independent Seth Bodnar, a former University of Montana president, looks like he is the strongest opponent to Republican Kurt Alm, at least on paper. The Trump-backed Alm, a former U.S. attorney who became the de facto Republican nominee for U.S. Senate in Montana, when you'll recall Senator Steve Daines dropped his candidacy just minutes before the filing deadline and engineered what the New York Times described as a switcheroo in favor of this Kurt Alm guy who easily won the Republican nod on Tuesday.
1: Oh, how fun. Just a little switcheroo, not at all a corrupt scheme.
0: Bodnar raised more money than all the independent Bodnar raised more money than all of the five Democratic primary candidates who ran on Tuesday combined. He has even significantly outraised the Trump-backed Alm to date. For the record, Alana Bankhead comfortably won the Democratic nomination for the U.S. Senate in Montana, even if much of the party appears to be backing Bodnar instead this year, the independent candidate. In South Dakota, Senator Mike Rounds cruised to the Republican nomination on Tuesday. He will face Democrat Julian Wadion, if I'm saying that correctly. Apologies if I'm not. He is a former highway patrol trooper, a small business owner. He ran unopposed on the Democratic side, but it's a former Democrat who is now running as an independent, military veteran Brian Bangs, who some Democrats believe may be the tougher challenge to the incumbent Senator Rounds in what is now an otherwise very red state. In the great state of New Mexico, as we mentioned with at the top of the show in some of the little good encouraging news there is today, in the great state of New Mexico, the stage is now set for Deb Haaland to make American history this fall after Joe Biden's Interior Secretary easily secured the Democratic nomination for governor in the state on Tuesday, where New Mexico's current Democratic governor, Michelle Lujan Grisham, is now termed out after 8 years in office there. Haaland was the very first Native American to serve in a presidential cabinet as the Interior Secretary, and this fall she could become the very first Native American woman in U.S. history to be elected governor. The former Interior Secretary celebrated on Tuesday night at a historic plaza in Albuquerque's Old Town neighborhood, where supporters gathered for a mariachi band, traditional hoop dancing, and a prayer in Tiwa, one of many native languages spoke among tribes in the state. And as I mentioned, some of the rare good news on Tuesday night.
2: Look, regardless of whether you're a Republican, an independent, a Democrat, we all care about the same things. We want our kids to thrive. We want our kids to have a quality public education. We want every New Mexican to have health care. Everybody wants to feel safe in their neighborhoods, and everybody wants to be able to afford to put a hot meal on their table every night and have a roof over their children's heads. Those issues transcend whatever political spectrum we're trying to slice and dice people into. And so those are the things that I'll be focused on for New Mexico and for New Mexicans.
0: That was Deb Haaland after winning the Democratic nomination on Tuesday in New Mexico for governor. She will face Republican Gregory Hull in November after the mayor of Rio Rancho comfortably defeated two opponents for the GOP nod on Tuesday. We wish him luck, of course, as the state continues its move to the left in recent years. By way of example, Daniel Nishanian of the Progressive Bolts magazine noted in his election coverage on Blue Sky last night. He
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0: In my tradition, in the labor movement, solidarity is a very powerful and common term. Working people through the years have learned that in order to advance the struggle for worker justice and equality, we need to build racial equity. And so only when workers of all colors stand together can we prevail.
1: That's the late labor educator and activist Kent Wong.
2: For decades, Kent helped workers, students, immigrants, and labor activists understand not just how to organize, but why solidarity matters.
1: This week on the Labor Heritage Power Hour, we remember Kent Wong through the voices of family, friends, and fellow movement builders reflecting on a life dedicated to justice, education, and worker power.
2: We'll also hear a story from the People's 250 Project about whose histories get remembered and who gets left out.
3: What it meant for the tribal nations in Virginia was to have a seat at the table with UVA. In Virginia, we have been invisible to many people.
1: And later, part two of our visit to the labor archives of Washington.
4: Archives tend to favor the prominent in society, the rich, the men, the white, the people that are the heads of corporations or organizations.
5: Right.
4: What we are seeking to do is to create a more perfect, diverse picture.
1: Archivist Connor Casey explains why preserving labor history matters and why some of the institutions doing that work are under threat.
2: Plus, Harold Phillips has this week's labor arts news and calendar.
1: That's all coming up on the Labor Heritage Power Hour.
2: Here's producer Harold Phillips.
6: Thanks, Elise. It's been a big week for union organizing in arts, entertainment, and culture. Game developers at Rockstar Games have announced they've formed the Rockstar Game Workers Union, a subsidiary of the Independent Workers Union of Great Britain. The union says its organizing was catalyzed by Rockstar's firing of 30 unionized developers, and that it's preparing to take the company to court over the firings. Meanwhile, in Oregon, workers at Dark Horse Comics have also announced they're organizing a union. Members of Dark Horse Workers United say the organizing effort was kicked off by employees frustrated with low pay, inconsistent workplace policies, and a lack of transparency across departments. And further south, the Communications Workers of America has announced that workers at Novel Booksellers in Memphis, Tennessee, have formed the Novel Booksellers Union. The CWA says workers at the bookstore organized to secure fair compensation, a voice in decisions that affect their work and livelihoods, and clear workplace protections. In other news, Animation Guild members at Netflix Animation Studios have voted to ratify their first union contract. 89% of feature production workers approved the New Deal, which contains provisions establishing wage minimums, dismissal pay, and workplace protections. And unionized staff with the Tech Guild says the New York Times has refused to provide the union with information related to how the company has used AI, its plans for AI use in the future, and how it will affect employees' jobs and workflow. Members of the Tech Guild have filed grievances saying management violated their collective bargaining agreement when it started using two internal AI tools that track and evaluate employee performance and activity. Turning to this week's labor arts calendar, a book party is taking place tonight in New York for Jane Latour's book, Backroom Bargaining, Racketeering and Rebellion in New York City's Labor Unions. And Saturday in Chicago, the Pullman Arts Blockhouse Gallery hosts an opening reception for its new exhibit, Pullman Porters and Maids, Invisible Labor, Visible Legacies. I'm Harold Phillips, and that's your Labor Arts News on the Labor Heritage Power Hour. Find more stories and the National Labor Arts Calendar at laborheritage.org. Back to you, Chris.
1: Thanks, Harold. Last Thursday, labor educators, activists, friends, and family gathered online to celebrate the life of Kent Wong, longtime director of the UCLA Labor Center.
2: I had the honor of hosting that gathering, and Kent and I were labor educator colleagues and good friends. for many years, and like so many people in the labor movement, I learned a lot from him. What I always appreciated about Kent was that he never lost faith in people. No matter how difficult the moment, he was always thinking about how to bring people together, how to teach, how to organize, and how to build something bigger than ourselves. He had a remarkable ability to make people feel welcome and to help them see their own power.
1: Kent was a labor educator, immigrant rights advocate, and internationalist. He was the first president of the UALE, the United Association for Labor Education, and the longtime director of the UCLA Labor Center. But as you'll hear, his impact reached far beyond any title.
2: The celebration included family members, friends, colleagues, and labor activists whose lives were touched by Kent's work and his example.
5: When we are fighting for immigrant rights, we are fighting for the rights of all workers. Immigrant workers built this country, and all workers in this country deserve dignity and justice. Thank you very much.
0: In my tradition in the labor movement, solidarity is a very powerful and common term. Working people through the years have learned that in order to advance the struggle for worker justice and equality, we need to build racial equity. And so only when workers of all colors stand together can we prevail.

if you believe immigrant rights are human rights, come on in this house. If you believe that immigrant rights are human rights, come on in this house. If you believe that immigrant rights are human rights, come on in this house. Come on in this house. You're welcome here. Welcome. Bienvenidos. Assalamu alaikum. Hello, sisters, brothers, siblings, comrades, family. To the United Association of Labor Educators, UALE's celebration of the life of our dear beloved brother, Kent Guam, the first president of UALE. And this is the house that Kent helped build.

0: Someone else will take a hold. May the work that I have done speak for me. Please welcome our first speaker for this evening, Elizabeth Pellerito, president of UALE.
1: It's my honor to welcome everyone here. I'm here to tell you a little bit about some of the decisions the board has made in the past few months. But I'll start by saying that in the year 2000, Workers Ed Local 189 and UCLA merged to form UALE, the United Association for Labor Education. And Kent was elected the very first president of UALE. He served from 2000 to 2002, and he also served for a long time on the executive committee of IFWEA, the International Federation of Worker Education Associations. So we're going to hear a lot about Kent's legacy tonight, his legacy of justice, of laughter, of his work with the immigrant community, with workers from every sector, all across the board, and the fights that we continue to pick up as we move forward in this work. Kent understood that the labor movement was one that was rooted in justice for all workers, regardless of their nationality, their status, where they come from, where they're going. And he fought for a labor education practice that was always grounded in anti-racism and dignity for every worker. And so we are really just so proud and honored to continue to carry on his legacy. Thank you so much.
0: Thank you, Elizabeth. Thank you. And it's so wonderful to carry on the legacy of the person who just changed and touched so many lives, including my own. So please join me in welcoming Kent's son, Ryan Wong, author of Which Side Are You On?
2: Thank you. Thank you for the beautiful music, Elise. Thank you, Jerry, for organizing this. Thank you, Anibel, so much for being the liaison with the family. And on behalf of our family, thank you all so much for being here to celebrate and talk about how we can continue my dad's legacy and work. I should say first that today would have actually been my dad's 70th birthday. His birthday is May 27th. And so we are still in shock and grieving. And at the same time, it feels so important to be in spaces like this where we can reflect and celebrate and share together. So just deep gratitude to all of you for helping us do that as a community. You know, my dad wore many hats, but for almost my entire life, he only had one job, and that was as a labor educator and the director of the UCLA Labor Center. And I want to tell you about being a kid. I would say to him, Dad, my friends ask me what you do, and why can't you have like a normal job? Like, they don't know what it means when I say director of a labor center or a labor educator. But of course, a few years later, he actually got to demonstrate what he does. So one of our family friends, Linda Tubach, actually ran this great program where she would go to public high schools in Los Angeles and practice collective bargaining. And so she would bring business leaders and labor leaders together. They would all go to a public high school, and we'd divide up into teams of students and do collective bargaining. And my dad often joined her for this. And over the years, and especially once I got to college, I understood that my dad actually had a very different philosophy of what higher education was than many, many people, which is that he believed that the role of the university was not to be an ivory tower, not to be a place where knowledge is hoarded, but actually a place where resources, knowledge, and power are shared as much as possible to the people who needed it the most. And it took me many, many years to actually see how radical of an idea this was, because it was so different from so many of the models that I saw in my college experience. And what I felt was that I grew up along all these cohorts of students and youth leaders and immigrant youth leaders and young labor leaders over the years who also saw that my dad was saying something different than a lot of people. And I think they really, really appreciated that. And I think that's why when, for example, the first students at UCLA started to break the silence about being undocumented, they went straight to my dad. and came up to him after class and said, listen, I've never told anyone besides my family this, but I don't have papers. And despite being at UCLA, despite having these stellar grades. And that really transformed my dad in turn, and he made the immigrant youth movement a central part of his life and a central part of the labor movement in general. Just to close out, I want to name a few of the things he was proudest of at the very end. So, you know, way back from that little rented office space in Westwood, decades later, he was so proud of working with folks like Maria Elena DeRosso and Larry Frank to establish the UCLA

0: to carry on his vision. Another thing I want to say about my dad is all of last year, something interesting about him as we were seeing the rise of authoritarianism, as we were seeing the erosion of civil liberties and the crackdown in immigrants, my dad is very interesting in that he never got despairing. He was never the kind to say, oh, this is so terrible, oh, I don't know what to do. He actually got energized by situations like this because he saw how much there was to do. And one of the prime examples of that was leading this massive nonviolence training in Los Angeles in response to the ICE raids, where over 1,400 people across sectors, led by labor, gathered for a nonviolence training in the legacy of Dr. King and Reverend James Lawson Jr., one of the largest single nonviolence trainings in American history. And so one of the lessons that we've been talking about in our family is my dad was always about using your power. What power do we have and how can we use it? And I think that idea of always using your power is what allowed him to never fall into despair, to never fall into paralysis, but to always see how much could be done, how much power we do have, and to keep moving forward. So, again, on behalf of our family, just deep appreciation to all of you for being here, and let's carry that love and that work forward. Thank you.
1: Thank you. Thank you. Thank you, Ryan, and thanks to the whole family that's here and for the gift that you all shared with all of us.
2: Hi, my name is India Johnson, and I am a former student of Professor Kent Wong. Thank you so much for allowing me the opportunity to even share a few words about the amazing leader that we lost and the impact that we all know he had on the community. But the one-on-one touch point that he's left with me and many of my classmates during our time at UCLA. I was in Professor Kent Wong's and Professor Reverend Lawson's Nonviolence and Social Movements class in spring of 2018 at UCLA. I cannot even begin to describe, there's not enough words to explain the impact and the trajectory of my life that has changed from taking that one course. I think back to my baby days of organizing, I like to say, and I was really good in politics. I knew how to go into a room and talk to a politician or, you know, negotiate or learn things related to policy. But what I gained from that class was learning about movements, about people power, about united power, and the importance of organizing and turning out masses and activation. And that's what I learned from Professor Kent Wong.
1: Our next speaker, Greg Mancios, is a longtime friend and buddy of Kent Wong, Dean of the City University of New York School of Labor and Urban Studies.
3: Thank you, Elise, and it's a real honor and privilege to be with you to talk about Kent. I recently wrote an essay for New Labor Forum about Kent's extraordinary accomplishments, his contributions to the labor movement, to SLU, to the New Labor Forum, and all the many institutions and movements he helped build. But tonight, I want to take a slightly different approach. I took at least 8 trips with Kent to Vietnam and to China. And anyone who spent time with Kent knows that he was a connoisseur of good food. He examined it, he thought about it, he identified it, he felt it, and oh, he enjoyed it so much. But Kent was not a connoisseur only of food, but a connoisseur of life. And I remember on one trip, our dear friend, Bin, the Director of International Affairs for the VGCL, the Vietnamese Trade Union Federation, invited us to his home. So we decided to go to the local florist and buy some flowers. But not just any flowers. Kent was particular. You know, he interviewed the flowers. He discussed them. He inspected them. He identified them by name. He assembled a bouquet with more deliberation than some unions use to endorse candidates. You know, me, I just thought the red ones looked nice, you know. That was me, ugh, you know. Another time we were in Beijing, and on the day we were leaving, Kent wanted to bring

0: some tea. I think it was for Jay. Somehow, Kent found a tiny tea house nearby, packed floor to ceiling with jars of tea from all over China. And before I knew it, we were sitting on a very low stool while the owner presented us with a vast array of teas and an elaborate ritual. Kent explained to me that, you know, you have to take three sips. You know, one sip to get the initial flavor, a second one to explore the body and texture of the tea, and the third, you know, for the lingering aftertaste. And I remember saying to the, you know, how do you even know this stuff? I'm still trying to figure out wine tasting 101. But Kent had, he was a real Renaissance man. I share those stories because they were typical of Kent as we all knew him in the labor movement and beyond. He had a rare capacity to notice what others missed, to see beauty and meaning and possibility and distinction when others might not. And perhaps his greatest gift was the same discerning eye when it came to people, organizations, and social movements. Kent could recognize courage. He could recognize integrity. He could see emerging leaders. That's why he nurtured and inspired so many young activists and guided them to positions of leadership. He saw their promise, nurtured their confidence, and helped them find their voice. That is also one of the reasons he was such an extraordinary labor educator. Kent understood that labor education was not simply about teaching history, law, economics, or organizing skills. Important as all of that is, now for Kent, labor education was about helping people see themselves differently. It was about helping workers, students, immigrants, and young organize, recognize their own power, and to step up to leadership. As we all know, Kent was not afraid of heresy. He encouraged both diversity and a healthy dose of debate. Kent brought the same clarity to international solidarity. He challenged the labor movement when it blamed workers in other countries for the decisions of corporations and the failures of trade policy. He warned against nationalism, protectionism, and racism. He insisted that the real issue was not China or Vietnam or any other country, but corporate power dividing and exploiting workers across borders. That was Kent's internationalism. Kent believed in worker-to-worker and union-to-union solidarity, not as an abstract principle, but as a practical necessity. And it was his willingness to say hard things to the labor movement because he loved it enough to demand more from it. He challenged their anti-immigration politics. He challenged anti-Asian racism. He challenged Cold War thinking. He challenged narrow definitions of who belonged in the labor movement and who counted as a leader. But he did all this with a generosity of spirit that was remarkable. The best tribute we can offer is to continue building the kind of movement Kent believed in, multinational, multiracial, internationalist, democratic, worker-centered, kind, generous, and bold.
1: Thank you, Greg. Thank you very much. Please join me in welcoming Magaya Domingo. Magaya, the floor is yours.
2: Good evening, everyone. I met Kent in 1996 through Apollo. And from that time forward, he supported me, he lifted me up, and he did so much to help to ensure that the legacy of my father, Silmi Domingo, and his comrade, Jean Viernes, were never forgotten. As the founding president of the Asian Pacific American Labor Alliance, Kent held an important vision of how the labor movement could change, and he pushed to make change until he died. The labor movement has not been a very hospitable place for Asian Pacific Islanders or for young people, or people of color or women, as we all know. Kent helped to ensure that we as Asian Pacific Islanders and young people had a home in Apollo. Kent helped to build a community for API folks in the labor movement. He also deeply believed in intergenerational movement building and empowering young people to lead. He helped to create space and ensure that there was a pathway for young people to feel a part of the movement. I feel confident that without his vision and leadership, I wouldn't be in the labor movement, and so many of us wouldn't. He helped us to see that we mattered. International solidarity has been one of the founding principles of APALA and an important part of Kent's contribution to our movement around the world. Kent fostered worker-to-worker connections across all oceans, including China, Okinawa, Vietnam, Mexico, and the Philippines.
1: May the work that I have done speak for me. May the work that I have done speak for me. If I fall short of my goal, someone else will take a hold. May the work that I have done speak for me. In thinking about what I want to say today about my dear brother Kent, I thought about the Reverend Dr. Martin Luther King and what he said on February 4th of 1968, 2 months before his death. King wrote, quote, "If any of you are around when I meet my day, I don't want a long funeral. If you get somebody to deliver the eulogy, tell them not to talk too long." And I did promise Jerry I would not go on. Dr. King went on to say, "I'd like someone to say that day that Martin Luther King Jr. tried to give his life serving others. I'd like for someone to say that day that Martin Luther King Jr. tried to love somebody. I can say on this day that Kent Wong came into this world, that he tried to give his life serving others. I can say on this day that Kent Wong tried to love a whole bunch of somebodies and succeeded in reaching around the globe to touch uncountable lives.

0: One of the themes that runs through Kent Wong's life and work is the importance of making sure people can tell their own stories.
1: That's also at the heart of the People's 250 Project, which is helping broaden our understanding of the many communities whose struggles help shape this country.
2: As we approach the 250th anniversary of the Declaration of Independence this July 4th, whose stories and struggles should we remember? The hashtag People's 250 campaign, led by the Labour and Working Class History Association and allies from across the labour movement, is lifting up the fights that have expanded worker rights, equality and democracy. Here's one of those stories.
3: Hi, I'm Allison Bigelow. I teach at the University of Notre Dame.
4: Teresa Pollack, Mingo Hinese, Mima, Monica Nation Yesaf.
3: And we are the authors of Hidden in Plain Sight, the George Rogers Clark Statue at the University of Virginia, 1921 to 2021. The book chapter describes our work removing the statue from campus. This was an extremely offensive and very harmful statue that supposedly depicted a moment from the Revolutionary War, 1778, 1779. But in reality, it had everything to do with the Jim Crow era in which the statue was designed, commissioned, and funded. And Jim Crow isn't supposed to represent the values of a democratic society. So in 2021, the university decided to remove it.
4: So we came together, faculty, staff, students, representative from Native Nations who were physically harmed by Clark and affected by the values that the statue represented.
3: Documenting exactly who was harmed was a really complicated process. We looked at archival maps. We read diaries that Clark and his soldiers left behind. We talked to tribal historic preservation officers and read books and articles to kind of come up with a really long list of all of the Native nations that Clark would have interacted with. And then we used records from the Bureau of Indian Affairs to contact their living descendants today.
4: We gave invitations to these people to help with what to do with the statue and how to redesign the space that the statue took up.
3: And so it was a big process. The president of the University of Virginia wrote individual letters to chiefs of all of the 65 nations we had identified, but not everyone got the same invitation to participate. So we used a model from trauma theory, which is called circles of impact, to determine who had been the most affected by the statue. And in using trauma theory to guide our decision-making frameworks, we were trying to balance participation with the harm that a nation had suffered.
4: And what it meant for the tribal nations in Virginia was to have a seat at the table with UVA. In Virginia, we have been invisible to many people. However, it was a great time to have us have a seat at the table to help with the decision-making of the disposition of the statue. And it just goes to show that the tribal nations are still here and we're still thriving.
3: And that's our hope for this celebration of America 250, that all of the Native nations are here and thriving and recognized as such. Thank you so much, and we're honored to be part of this group.
4: Aleiwa.
2: That's from the hashtag People's 250 campaign, inviting you to share your story of struggle and change. Record a short video and post it with the hashtag People's 250 or email it to peopleshistory250@gmail.com. Help make sure the history of working people is part of the story that we tell.
1: You know, Chris, history doesn't preserve itself.
0: Really?
1: No. I didn't just make that up.
0: That is especially true for labor history, union records, flyers, photographs, oral histories, and organizing documents can easily disappear unless someone makes a conscious effort to save them.
1: That's the mission of the Labor Archives of Washington.
0: Now, on last week's show, producer Harold Phillips toured the stacks of the Labor Archives. This week, he talks with founding archivist Connor Casey about why labor archives matter and why preserving working people's history is more urgent than ever.
5: How did you get into this, Connor? I mean, did you wake up one morning when you were 12 years old and say, hey, I want to surround myself with old papers?
6: So, really, labor history for me is family history. And I grew up knowing that my maternal grandfather was a striking longshoreman in 1934, so he was a member of the ILWU.
5: Here in Seattle?
6: Down in the Bay Area. So actually, my grandparents got married during the San Francisco General Strike.
5: Oh, wow.
6: On the Sunday, right when it was ending. They had their wedding, and they were about 21 and 22 then, so they were adults, you know. And then on the other side, my father's father was a union electrician, and my father's mother was worked a bunch of different union jobs in warehouses and banks. And then my mother's mother also did similar things, worked in warehouses and was represented by unions. So our family was familiar with that. And then, of course, my father is a public school teacher. Before he retired, he still is volunteering in the schools. But he was the head of a teachers' union chapter at his school. So knew that the value of unions and what they had contributed, and always grew up knowing about that.
5: Mm-hmm.
6: But one thing that was interesting was that despite San Francisco's reputation of being a very strong union town, I grew up in South San Francisco, so not a southern neighborhood in San Francisco, but just south of there. And I went to public schools, and I would hear about these things in class, but we really never got into the history of the labor movement in a structured way. It wasn't until I got to college that I started to learn about it. And I was an undergraduate in anthropology. I initially looked into archaeology and did field school. In my senior year, I took this cross-listed class at San Francisco State University that was called Peoples and Cultures of California. And we learned about all this history that I had never heard about before.
5: Yeah.
6: It was amazing. Stuff about the Pullman Porters, the African-American Union, and A. Philip Randolph. And you know, we watched this documentary, Miles of Smiles. Things about cannery workers organizing, about Filipino-American cannery worker activism and organizing in the farm workers' fields. We read different books about this stuff. And one of the assignments was we had to go to an archives as part of our assignment. We had to use primary sources in this to do something about a paper about a different cultural community. And so the cultural community I chose was the labor community, and I chose to focus on the San Francisco General Strike as a sort of intellectual focus, but it was family history. I was curious about it because of that.
5: Sure.
6: Now, San Francisco State is kind of interesting because it has this very unique resource, which is called the Labor Archives and Research Center. And so then I ended up with an anthropology or a BA and a history BA, because if you took two extra classes, you got to be, you know, you could have that degree as a prerequisite for the master's degree program. And so I joined that time. I did an internship at the Labor Archives and Research Center. I wound up getting hired as a student assistant. I wound up going into the history graduate program, and I wound up getting hired as an archival assistant. And then I graduated. They hired me as a curator of visual collections and an archivist. And at one point, I was honored that one of the people that I had interned with and knew from the local labor community told me that they were going to be founding a labor archives at the University of Washington, and would I ever consider applying and moving up to Seattle for it. And I just thought, oh my God, this is like an amazing dream. How could I mean, I'd love to work in a labor archive, and there was no jobs there at San Francisco State. So I did an exploratory trip up to Seattle to figure out if I could even live here, and I decided, yes, it seemed like a great place.
5: So you've been here at the Labor Archives of Washington since the start?
6: Yeah, I was the founding archivist for the Labor Archives of Washington. However, I must credit, just like I heard a quote recently that footnotes are how we honor our ancestors. Right? So these collections are ancestors, and they have ancestors. And so there were already 2,000 cubic feet of existing labor and related collections here at UW Special Collections when I was hired to address the backlog.
5: Hmm.
6: So those curators that built these collections are people that we must honor as having a lot of foresight. And then, of course, the other thing is this grew out of a crisis. What happened was during the economic downturn of 2008, Special Collections could no longer process collections and were not bringing in any new ones. But at the same time, this amazing public history website that's affiliated with the Harry Bridges Center for Labor Studies, a project of James Gregory, who's a professor of history here at UW, was doing this thing that was called the Seattle Civil Rights and Labor History Project website. So they're going out interviewing people from these largely unsung stories and finding collections in the community and finding all these things that need to be preserved At the same time, Special Collections isn't creating deep access, isn't able to create deep access to collections with those finding aids that I was talking about, but they're also not bringing in any new collections, so there's this backlog and this crucial need as these collections kind of molder in different people's basements and have the threat of being destroyed. The other thing is, of course, while we mostly rely on the printed record in archives, oral histories are another thing. And so, you know, the need to go out there and generate primary sources by interviewing people who are participants in these struggles is sometimes the only glimpse that you get of the on-the-ground experience of different things. Working people's history can be very tenuous because often we don't have a big house that we get to store our records in.
5: Yeah.
6: Even institutional history with unions is often under threat because there are these mergers or there's a flood or a fire or there's a different administration that comes in within a union election who doesn't like the last one, and the records go in the dumpster.
5: So, Connor, you've built this incredible collection. How do people access it?
6: Well, one really great point to start is the UW Special Collections website. It'll come up in a search, whatever search engine you prefer. The Labor Archives also has its own little special page that's part of the UW libraries. So that's laborarchives.org. There you'll find our full collection listing. You'll also find online exhibits and oral history projects and the Wayback Machine crawls of different labor social media and websites. So it's hopefully a very helpful resource. There's also a really cool section about what to do with your union's history. So how do you keep these records? We have a copy of this great How to Keep Union Records that was done by Deborah Bernhardt, who was a labor archivist at NYU at the Tiananmen Library there, the Wagner Labor Archives. So that's a accessible resource if you want to know what kind of things. Of course, they can always get a hold of us, so that's another thing that you can do is we are available for consultations on setting up records management plans or advice about what to donate or what to keep. We don't always need to possess the record. Sometimes we're just trying to be a resource to the labor movement.
5: So it sounds like this is a great value, not just to the university, but to the public at large if they're interested in looking into this kind of thing.
6: You know, we are really lucky in that for the first 5 years when we were doing that crowdfunding and we were fundraising with the community, dozens of unions and hundreds of individuals stepped up, including the ILWU's Coast Longshore Division, the Washington State Labor Council, various other large unions. They all donated small or large amounts of money to found us. The way in which we were able to become more permanent was that state proviso, and now that state proviso has been cut by 20%. And this is really an issue because we were already at about 97 to 99% of our state funds before that cut. It's, as I mentioned, it pays for all staffing and supplies and vendors and all that other stuff that we need to do our core operations. And so this has been quite a blow because it means that we might not be able to retain people that have been with us for years. We may have to reduce some of our services and the ambition of our projects. And I feel like there's really nothing that we could trim that isn't essential. We're doing a lot of work to try to make sure our oral history collections, for example, or the exhibits that we created are compliant with the Americans with Disabilities Act. You can't have them online after April 2026 unless you do that. And so we're trying to be in compliance. We've been doing this for years because we also believe in the accessibility angle, but it's very labor intensive. We've also been trying to make sure that we're processing things, but there's really no collection that you can just say, well, we shouldn't process that. I mean, you can process at different levels, but we need to create this deep intellectual access. And then, of course, the other thing is, one of the things that this dedicated funding allowed us to do was to do a regional record survey. So we both looked at labor and labor-related collections at every different type of repository, from a little small historical society to a museum to other libraries in the Pacific Northwest, so we could create this intellectual map of labor history that is, you know, beyond the labor archives walls. But we also did a survey to understand the collections that were still in the labor community and labor-related community, what the threats were to collections, what the needs were of the labor movement, what kind of things they're generating. And, you know, maybe not surprisingly, but I think people in this digital age think that everything's online. Mm-hmm. Much of the stuff is still print, and much of the stuff is in union halls and basements and people's backyards. And when you see the state of some of the stuff we bring in, you know, people don't always keep archives in their active offices. They're often in boiler rooms or attics, and they're not being stored great. So we know that this, the scope of this problem, we studied it to be able to prioritize and understand the shape of the problem. And so this cut to our resources, you know, just means that we're going to have to continue to fundraise as we have for years. And it puts some of the projects that we have a little bit in doubt and in danger, to be able to really make sure that we serve based on the, you know, 16 years of relationships that we've built. We understand the scope and the need of this problem. And as you mentioned, you know, we do a lot of work to try to make these accessible because our user base is way outside the university. It's a labor movement itself. We're trying to make sure that people who don't necessarily always have experience with using archives or academic libraries, they can see the contents of these collections online. We want to make sure that every rank and file union member can pop online and see what's in the collection, because it's part of equity and access. There's an ethics to archives. You can't just take everything without describing it and making it accessible. You wind up hoarding it and doing that Indiana Jones thing where you don't know what's in the box.
5: Mm-hmm.
6: We are trying to bring it and have the virtue of making it transparent and a public resource. But you can't do that without funds because it's really labor intensive. And you just can't even scan stuff. Like sometimes people think, well, why can't you just digitize the whole thing? Unless you stabilize an inventory and arrange the collection, you can't scan things either because you don't understand the intellectual scope and you can't preserve the original order or where everything was or the context of it. And a lot of the value of archives is in that context. It matters that this particular pamphlet was in the organizational officer's records right there. It may not be a unique pamphlet, but it's unique because it's in that folder with that person. And that is why we do all this work to try to preserve that order. It's almost like a crime scene or an archaeological dig. We need to preserve exactly how the thing was arranged and where we found it because that context is everything. It's the core value of archives.
5: So is this an issue unique to the Labor Archives of Washington, this funding issue?
6: Well, I would say across the board, you know, as a profession, we're looking at, I'm also the co-chair of the Labor Archives section of the Society of American Archivists, and the SAA, our professional organization, is looking at these sweeping layoffs that are happening at the National Records Administration. Other labor archives sometimes have variable levels of funding or commitment. There's some thought that some of them might be imperiled if they're in states that are hostile to labor under the current political administration. So, you know, this work is still very labor-intensive. It's not automated, you know. There's not really very many ways that you can use AI to physically rehouse, you know, acid-free folders. Yeah, it's very intensive. And in the current climate, there's a lot of worries about federal funding, you know, grants that people usually depend on,
5: mm-hmm.
6: whether people are going to hire. Universities are kind of scrambling to appease many features of this political moment. And so that is meaning that sometimes positions aren't restaffed or budgets are constrained or administrations plead poverty. And the heartbreaking part of this is that doesn't change any of the screaming demands that have to do with this labor history. It has these unique challenges that are always part of trying to make sure that the history of working people and historically marginalized populations are there. It demands proactive action. It demands not waiting for things to passively come to us, but that we actively go out to the community. People think that archives are passive, right? These are these facts of nature that exist, but they are actively constructed, and you have to create them to be able to counter the historical silences that are generated, sometimes intentionally and sometimes not. But archives tend to favor the prominent in society, the rich, the men, the white, the people that are the prominent or the heads of corporations or organizations.
5: Right.
6: What we are seeking to do is to create a more perfect, diverse picture. And to do that takes a lot of work, and you have to do a lot of legwork to be able to get at it. These labor collections and archives in general are unique, one-of-a-kind thing. They reflect the operations of different people and organizations and the way a specific fossil would not just of a species, but of an individual, you know, being, right? And so that's why these individual collections are so important to understand. I think that the other thing is we are really unique, and it's never going to get digitized on a mass scale anytime soon. And as universities think about prioritization of resources, these unique collections are the thing that give value. They're the heart of the university. Every department interacts with the library, no matter what discipline. And then at the heart of that university library is special collections, where all the treasures that we collect, these one-of-a-kind things that may not be there forever, are preserved. They're not printed matter in the sense that they're not the mass-produced books that are in the rest of the libraries. As libraries increasingly become portals through databases of digitized content, or their spaces increasingly are mostly just used for meeting spaces or conferences, special collections, as you saw, have tangible space. We have the physical media of a lot of this stuff that is unique and cannot ever be recreated, both because the content may be only exist in that format because it's created by an organization, but also because it's in that specific order that really reveals the genius of that organization, what activities happened, how that person thought about a particular thing.
5: Taking a macro view, why is it important that we spend money on libraries, on history in general?
6: When you think about what people are anxious about in relation to AI, when you think about what people are anxious about in terms of the discourse around fake news, when you think about the importance of documentation in terms of the way people have conducted themselves in society, if you know what I mean, the only way there's accountability in terms of individuals or society is through transparency and records, mm-hmm. documenting of history. That's the only way we can understand it, either hearing people tell you the story, which is one form of primary source, or looking at these records. People are used to thinking about the way in which history is written by the victors, but people often don't even think about how archives are the base level of how history is even written. So if we don't create and preserve these archives, this history cannot even be written. Mm-hmm. And that's why it's so important. Working people's history already is the underdog, right?
5: Yeah.
6: We don't learn about it in the school, as I was talking about with my personal history. It's still not really broadly taught. It's certainly not going to happen in national textbooks now. So you have to seek out these collections to be able to avail yourself to the wisdom of our ancestors. And those ancestors' voices are recorded on these pieces of paper. It's the only way you're going to get it now.
5: Connor, thank you so much for taking the time to talk to me.
6: Thank you.
7: I'm Rick Smith, and this is Labor History in 2. On this day in labor history, we're going all the way back to the year 1786. That was the day when what labor historians widely consider America's first strike occurred in Philadelphia, Pennsylvania. A group of the city's journeyman printers gathered to discuss proposed decreases to their wages. They issued a statement explaining their collective response. Resolve that we, the subscribers, will not engage to work for any printing establishment in this city or county under the sum of $6 per week. Their demand was for $1 a day for a 6-day work week. The printers went on to declare, resolved that we will support such of our brethren as shall be thrown out of employment on account of their refusing to work for less than $6 per week. 26 printers signed the declaration. This strike occurred just 3 years after the end of the Revolutionary War. Several of the strikers had taken up arms against the British, including William Price Young, John Bushell, and Samuel LeCount. By joining together, the printers were able to stop the proposed wage cuts. It's important to note their pledge to support their brethren who might lose work because of the action. It was an early declaration of worker solidarity. Such solidarity has been an essential component in every successful strike in the United States for more than 2 centuries. The printers would go on to form the National Typographical Union in 1852. These printers played an important role in the early formation of unions and the struggle for workers' rights. The journeyman printers' actions were truly revolutionary and brought an important tactic, the strike, to the U.S. labor struggle. Labor History in 2 brought to you by the Illinois Labor History Society and the Rick Smith Show. For more information, go to laborhistoryin2.com, like us on Facebook, and follow us on the Twitters at Labor History in 2.
0: Now, before we go, Elise, one thing that connected all of today's stories was the importance of memory. Not just remembering the past, but using it to shape the future.
1: That's right, Chris. Kent Wong spent his life helping people discover their own power and building movements grounded in solidarity, justice, and hope.
0: The People's 250 Project reminds us that history is bigger than the stories we usually hear, and that democracy grows stronger when more voices are included.
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0: History doesn't and can't save itself.
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0: 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Kalia Chapman is our engineer.
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3: 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On today's Labor Arts Calendar, a new exhibit, Pullman Porters and Maids, Invisible Labor, Visible Legacies, opens tonight at 6 in Chicago with an opening reception. Details and the latest labor arts news and events are available at laborheritage.org, where you can also subscribe to the Labor Heritage Foundation's free weekly newsletter. In today's labor history, on this date in 1976, 35 members of the Teamsters, concerned about the infiltration of organized crime in the union and other issues, met in Cleveland to form Teamsters for a Democratic Union. Discover the stories where they happened. The online labor landmarks map is available at laborheritage.org. Today's labor quote is by Elizabeth Warren, who said, "Corporations are not people. People have hearts. They have kids. They get jobs. They get sick. They cry. They dance. They live, they love, and they die, and that matters. That matters because we don't run this country for corporations, we run it for people." This has been Chris Garlock for the Labor Radio Podcast Network.

finally realize we the people must make some choices. If we want health care for all, now's the time to raise our voices. Till they hear us in the halls of government and behind each corporate door, that we're sick and tired of getting less and less while paying more and more. Put human need before corporate greed. Join with many doctors, nurses, and other concerned Americans who believe health care is a right, and without health care for all, there is no liberty and justice for all. Let them hear us.

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3: I wrote this song in response to Richmond, north of Richmond. I think his heart's in the right place, but it is corporate kings, not social welfare, that's keeping you down. Here we go.

0: we have misunderstood or misinterpreted survival of the fittest, and we've used it to justify atrocities. Charles Darwin popularized the concept of survival of the fittest, which we now think of it like this dominant gym bro, who's the toughest guy or the fastest. Most people, when I talk to them, they think of it like a big masculine guy. And that's not what survival of the fittest is. It is more like a puzzle piece fitting perfectly into a larger puzzle. It is how well a species can adapt in their own ecological niche. Because we have misunderstood or misinterpreted survival of the fittest, and we've used it to justify atrocities in our history. So we have used it to justify mastery for one species over another, or one racial group over another, or one sex over another. After World War I, we started talking about this mastery in the context of survival of the fittest, and this came to fuel theories and policies on eugenics, white supremacy, and ultimately came to be brandished by Hitler. And that was all with this thinking of dominance, of mastery of one over another, and is based off a misinterpretation of survival of the fittest. Now, the way that we talk about nature, it often is reminiscent of this mastery language. We talk about we can dominate nature, when really we are nature. We are a part of nature. We do not exist without nature. And so I think it's really important that we address some of these misinterpretations of science so that we can have a more cohesive society.
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0: 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She is the CEO of IQ Air North America. 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
1: Thanks for having me.
0: So IQ Air, a lot of people have come across your product through Air Visual, and they probably didn't know much about your company. It's not just a fly-by-night startup. It's a pretty well-established, family-owned international company. Why don't you tell us more about the history of IQ Air?
1: Sure. IQ Air was started by Manfred and by Klaus Hammes in 1963, actually in Germany. And Manfred was a lifelong asthma sufferer. And what they were looking to accomplish was to give folks refuge within Europe from coal-based ovens that actually exacerbated asthma symptoms. So that's really how we got started in 1963. And from there, there's just been lots and lots of air quality innovation.
0: So why don't you explain what the Air Visual product is?
1: Yes, Air Visual is just, for us, it's really a project that we essentially, it fills us. It's really a part of our ethos and who we are. We believe that people have a right to know when it comes to air quality. And that's what's so important. As human beings, what we need to know in order to improve our health is what's the state of the air quality. And we need to know that so that we can improve it, and also so that we can reduce our exposure overall.
0: And do people need to buy the IQ Air filters or monitors to be part of this crowdsourcing system, or are you getting data from a combination of outlets?
1: Yes, we get a wide variety of contributors to the Air Visual platform. It's something that people that are a part of community groups, people from government, also what's called citizen scientists. So an individual that wants to put up a monitor because there isn't at all a monitor locally within miles, that we accept really all types of contributors. And we really encourage people when they get a monitor that they make those monitors public so that people can have free access to air quality data.
0: And where are some of the hot spots that IQ Air and your Air Visual product have really made an impact?
1: Well, of course, there's still, although the United States has a very much so a dense monitor network, it's not dense enough in terms of environmental justice areas. So there's still a lot of areas within the United States that are underrepresented. And these are usually socioeconomically disadvantaged areas that do not have enough air quality monitoring in order to help people reduce their exposure.
0: And when we say air quality monitoring, we're talking more like the NOAA, the NOAA, the official government monitoring, and this is where the Air Visual product can fill that void?
1: Well, when we talk about monitoring, we talk about the whole gamut. So not only do we include government monitors on our platform, we also include private monitors from community groups, from citizen scientists, low-cost monitors. So we include the whole gamut in order to make air quality data more accessible.
0: When you say the economically challenged areas that traditionally have not gotten the type of air monitoring that's required for areas like Richmond, California, which is like right in the wake of a refinery, and it gets much, much worse air than 10 miles away in Berkeley, let's say. What gap has Air Visual filled that didn't exist before you came around?
1: Well, the gap that we're able to fill, there's still something that Air Visual is not able to fill right now at this moment. And what is very important to monitor in these certain areas along these corridors here is what's called black and brown carbon. So Richmond in particular, it's interesting that you brought that up, but Richmond in particular has a very high level of black and brown carbon. And these, when it comes to air pollutants, that is the most, I would say, the highest level of, one of the highest levels of toxicants when it comes to cancer-causing pollution.
0: And then let's turn to the wildfire issues, which is where millions of people around the planet refer to your product on a daily basis when something smells a little different in the air. How has that changed? And what are the challenges in trying to find a good mix of what's particulate matter and what's just naturally occurring in the air?
1: What's naturally occurring in the air are really things like oxygen, certain level of carbon dioxide, nitrogen. These are things that are naturally occurring in the air. And so when it comes to particulate matter, that we would really classify as something that is unnatural within the air. So the gas phase, the pure gas phase elements are truly naturally occurring within the air. But particulate matter, that's where it stops. That's definitely something that is not naturally occurring.
0: And measuring that particulate matter is an evolving process. There's new data and new particulate matter that's being discovered that's potentially detrimental to human beings. This is a work in progress in many ways, right? How, maybe you can give us an idea of how your measuring has evolved over the last decade.
1: Sure. And it's just not our measuring, but it's the standards overall. There used to be just over the last couple of decades an emphasis on PM10. And there's still a lot of organizations, lots of government that still monitor PM10. What we found is that PM2.5 has been a more significant way of measuring air quality, where we're able to make those connections in terms of health risks. We are able to see those direct connections a whole lot better than PM10. So PM2.5 is really where it's at right now in terms of air quality measurements. However, there's also PM1, and PM1 is even smaller in terms of PM2.5, when you compare that, it's really smaller. And we're seeing that there's actually more health risks that can be associated with smaller size particles. So that's why it's important that we keep raising the bar. We keep raising the bar in terms of what we're measuring, in terms of making those connections, in terms of doing the research and getting better and better over time in terms of the science and the knowledge that we're bringing to air quality.

0: This is Alex Wise on Sea Change Radio, and I'm speaking to Glory Dolphin Hammes. She is the CEO of IQ Air North America. So, Glory, speaking of raising the bar for air monitoring, one of the variables that you and your colleagues face is figuring out the right altitude for measuring and weighting what's clean air and what's not. We can see very big differences from 1,000 feet up versus ground level. Why don't you expand if you can?
1: I love your question because that means like you're right in the thick of it in terms of air quality. These are very detailed questions that we do talk about, we do discuss, and we do the research on there. So yes, the height of a monitor is important. What we really truly want to measure is ground level data. So what's important is the human being. The human being is really the most important.

0: predict when you're looking at a major metropolitan area perhaps being affected by a big bad air event.
1: Right. There's what's called a dispersion model. And what that means is that there is actually a concentration value. There's a value that is determined, the level of concentration and the distance away from the main source. So this is what's called data modeling. So NOAA, although their weather balloons may be in a certain place, they are able to see certain levels of concentration. It's not the most accurate if you're looking at a sensor versus data modeling. But overall, they're really, truly trying to get better and better overall in terms of how to guesstimate what the concentration would be based on the distance away from the source and based on the topography and the weather patterns as well.
0: So one of the reasons I know a little bit more about this than the average Joe is, I live in the Bay Area. I live in San Francisco, and we've had some pretty remarkable air quality events over the last decade or so with the growth of these big wildfires in the Sierra Nevada. And I'm a little more sensitive, I think, than most people from in terms of the particular matter. I need to put on a mask a little sooner than my wife, for example, when I'm going outside. So I've been keeping an eye on air visual and Purple Air for a long time. We interviewed the CEO of Purple Air, Adrien Dubois, 6-7 years ago. Maybe explain what Purple Air does and how air visual differs in your approach.
1: Oh, I'd probably leave that up to Adrien to determine that, but I'll give you a little bit of background, though. Adrien and I are a part of an air quality work group that was established by the EPA. So we do work together really within the work group, and it's really all about having more and more air quality data available.
0: From a user standpoint, if you're opening up your air visual app versus looking at a map at Purple Air, is there a difference in, like, do you guys measure PMT1 and they measure PMT2.5, et cetera, just in terms of your methodology?
1: Sure. I probably wouldn't be the best person to know what exactly the differences might be product-wise, but I do say our platform is different. We try to make our data widely available. We do that, and we also have a process to quality assure the data as well. So we have a high emphasis really on giving accurate, timely data, and to do that on a wide range. So Purple Air, they might have lots of Purple Air monitors, but we've got to have more monitors, and we also include Purple Air monitors on our platform, by the way. Our platform is really, truly, that's important for me to mention, but our platform is sensor agnostic. So that's a little bit of that difference, because we collect data and we aggregate data from all types of sensors, and we clean the data and we quality assure the data, because we believe that making accurate, timely data available to all people is the most important thing. Because if people were able to get this data, then that would allow them to make informed choices about their health, but also to guide them to demand cleaner air for themselves and for their communities.
0: Glory Dolphin Hamas is the CEO of IQ Air North America. Glory, thanks so much for being my guest on SeaChange Radio.
1: Thank you so much for having me.

0: Alex, thank you.
1: Why don't you tell our listeners who aren't familiar with Purple Air what your product does?
0: So our sensor is an air quality sensor that will tell you if there's smoke or air pollution in the air outside your house or inside your house. And we have a map that will display all of the data so that you can see what's going on in the air around you.
1: And why don't you give us a peek into the technology, the idea of the crowdsourcing of this data, and maybe the inspiration behind it, if you will.
0: Yeah, so we live in Draper, Salt Lake City, Draper, which is south of Salt Lake City. And it's a very windy location, and this gravel pit would generate a lot of dust every day. And I just wondered how much dust there really was in the air. And then I set about looking for a sensor. We found this laser counter, which is a really accurate way of measuring particles that are in the air. And we made a sensor, made a map, and got the sensor uploading data to the map. So one of our philosophies is to produce the data and make it freely available. You do not need to log in. You don't need to be a member. You don't need to pay anything to get access to the data. You can just look at the map and see the data in real time.
1: And do you make your money through selling the product itself? Why don't you kind of give us a glimpse into the business model?
0: So we do make money from selling the sensors in order to pay for the whole system. And so part of the hosting costs and everything is incorporated into the sensor cost itself. It is a very low-cost sensor. It's about $230 for the device. You know, that's comparing them to the more expensive ones out there, $6,000 to $30,000 that the EPA uses. These have been compared to those sensors by the South Coast Air Quality Management District in their AQ spec program. And the correlation, the R-squared that we've found, is about 97% to the EPA-certified sensors. So the actual trends that they produce are very, very accurate. And because we're counting particles, we tend to overestimate the mass of the particles. So depending on what pollutant is actually in the air, they have different densities, which means that we might measure a little bit more or a little bit less than what it really is. But it gives you a very good indication of the trends. If we are reading something that is in the air, there's going to be something in the air.
1: Do you get a better sense of how the EPA functions after diving into this business more? And maybe kind of contrast how somebody who's going on to Purple Air in San Francisco and can see maybe 100 different circles in their region, how that may differ from the way the EPA would measure San Francisco's air quality.
0: Right. So we saw a huge increase in people wanting sensors over the wildfire season this year. I think we reached some critical mass or something where the media was publishing our map and people were looking at it and talking about it. And so we had a huge increase in orders. We've tried desperately to keep up with those, and we are getting the backlog out. But the difference with us compared to the EPA in terms of monitoring is that the EPA sensors, I mean, some of these sites cost $250,000 a year to run and maintain. The sensors have to be maintained by highly skilled individuals. The sites have to be rented. There's facilities like the connections to the internet and a whole lot of different things that have to fall into place. So that's why they cost so much money. And so as a result, they've only got about 5 or 6 in the Salt Lake Valley. Somewhere like LA, they might have 10 or 20 monitoring stations around the metropolitan area. It might be more. I could stand to be corrected on that number. But it's a relatively small number. Whereas with these sensors, Purple Air sensors allow hundreds, if not thousands, of people to take part, to put it on their house. And so we have a lot more data points, and that gives us a higher resolution view of the pollution. You can now see subtleties of where it's more dense, where it's less dense, which direction it's moving in, and even in the future we're looking at being able to detect the direction from which it's coming and therefore the source of the pollution as well.

I'm joined now on Sea Change Radio by Adrian Dibwad. He's the founder and CEO of Purple Air. Adrian, welcome to Sea Change Radio.

0: This is Alex Wise on Sea Change Radio. I'm speaking to Adrien Dubois. He is the CEO and founder of Purple Air. You originally started trying to monitor your air out in Salt Lake City. You had a gravel pit nearby. What did you learn from that? Were you breathing in bad air because of the gravel pit? And I guess, did you get better information than you would have from, let's say, the EPA?
1: Yes, Alex. So we've been collecting data for some time now, for several years or 3 years or so, on that particular site. We still need to do some analysis on it, but you can from time to time see the plumes of dust coming off the gravel pit when the wind is blowing. We see plumes to the north and to the south of the site with the prevailing north or south winds. And so the nearest state sensor was about 20 miles away, 15 miles away in Salt Lake City itself. And so that sensor very seldom would pick up dust from that site unless the winds were incredibly strong and we had an unusual event. But our sensors are really close by, and so we do see plumes from time to time off the gravel pit.
0: Let's say somebody's concerned about a factory nearby. Why don't you give us kind of a bird's eye view of all the different types of air pollution one might be breathing and what you're able to monitor?
1: Okay, so this sensor actually detects particulates, which is a subcategory of air pollution. It is basically particles that are floating in the air. Our sensor itself counts particles from 0.3 microns up to 10 microns in size. The PM2.5, which is seen to be the more harmful type, is the smaller size particles, which is from 0.3 up to about 2.5 microns in size. The generators of this pollution can be diesel exhaust, it can be smoke from pizza ovens, it can be refineries, it can be dust from wind-borne processes or building sites, just about smoke from wildfires, just about anything that creates haze that you can see when you look across the city is going to be particulates, and there's a lot of different sources for it.
0: And for somebody who's not on the website or has never checked it out, why don't you kind of explain the key, if you will?
1: Right. So on the map, we have a combination of indoor and outdoor sensors. The indoors are surrounded with a black ring to distinguish them from the outdoor sensors. Some people would say, well, what's the point of putting the indoor air quality meters on the map? Because it's not relevant if you're looking at outdoor air quality. Well, we tend to disagree, because if you know that the outdoor air quality is really bad, seeing the indoor on the same map is great, because it gives you the difference. So you can see, well, in generally people's houses are well insulated against the pollution and they've got good air quality, or in some cases not. And you can get an idea of what the effect of outdoor air pollution is on indoor air pollution. And also being able to see other people's indoor air quality tells you how well you're doing, or what you can get to in terms of quality of air inside your house.
0: Yes, I know that when there's wildfire smoke, there's certain rooms where I suffer a little bit more. So just in your own house, you can kind of get a better idea of the variation.
1: Absolutely, and things like cooking, if you burn your toast, or if you're cooking bacon or something like that, frying on the stove produces quite a bit of pollution as well. And so you'll see a bunch of different sources indoors, and also, you know, an air cleaner that has a HEPA filter works really, really well. You can get them quite cheaply from places like Walmart for under $100, a specially built one, or you can even get a box fan from Home Depot, put a HEPA filter, one of the highest rated filters you can, on that fan, just, you know, using some bungees or something, and run that in your house, and it does a really good job of cleaning out the air. HEPA filters, or the highest rated filters that you get from Home Depot, are very, very effective. You can put something together for like $40 from Home Depot.
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8: Change happens by acting as though the future that you are dreaming of is present now.
3: I'm Laura. And this is Laura Flanders and Friends. Welcome.
9: What makes people afraid in this moment is that there is a cost to solidarity. You can lose relationships. You can lose your job. But we all know that if we do nothing, all those things are going to happen anyway. I'm, in a sense, an optimist because I have experienced a successful movement of profoundly oppressed people, and so I know it's possible. But we do have an incredible opportunity right now to try to articulate what it is we do want. Where do we want to go? And that's a very exciting moment.
10: If asked, I will say that what distinguishes independent media from the commercial sort is that while commercial media's job is to deliver the audience's attention to advertisers, ours is to deliver the public to each other. At the end of the day, that's what I would say we are doing here, introducing people to one another. And in her own way, that is what today's guest has been doing throughout her long career as a writer, teacher, playwright, and activist. In her latest book, The Fantasy and Necessity of Solidarity, Sarah Schulman defines solidarity as the, quote, essential human process of recognizing that other people are real, and their experiences matter. Solidarity is the action behind the revelation that each of us, individually, are not the only people with dreams. Often messy, often imperfect, the actions may not achieve their stated goals, but they do add up to something structural for movements to draw on, if not now, then later. And something personal, a sense of integrity that, Sarah says, in tough times like these, is the one thing that a person can actually control. Along the way, Schulman introduces her audience to a slew of interesting people and actions, as she has throughout her many decades writing journalism, novels, nonfiction books, and plays. Sarah Schulman's nonfiction books include Let the Record Show, A Political History of ACT UP New York, 1987 to 93, Conflict is Not Abuse, and The Fantasy and Necessity of Solidarity, which came out this April from Penguin Random House. She's won a Fulbright and a Guggenheim, holds an endowed chair in creative writing at Northwestern University. She's on the advisory board of Jewish Voice for Peace. And while we rarely see each other, she is, in fact, one of my oldest friends. So, Sarah, welcome back to the show. It is so great to kind of connect with you every time you have a new book out. And this one seems as timely, as important as ever. So thank you.
9: Thank you, Laura.
10: To get to that question of solidarity, it's not, as you say, that image that some of us have in our head of the kind of Soviet expressionist painting of the class uniting as one to rise up against the czar. It's something else. What?
9: Well, you know, the goal of my book is to make solidarity doable. And my idea about how to do that is to strip away any ideas of heroism or perfectionism, anything about the requirement of pure motive, because I feel like those are obstructing people from moving forward. If we can accept that solidarity is a process of making mistakes constantly and of having to self-correct and learning how to listen and also to hear, I think it becomes more possible for people to do. I mean, as you referenced, there is a traditional idea of solidarity as something horizontal. You know, you have the workers in the shop and there's the boss. And if the workers all unite, then they can win better working conditions. But now the boss is a globalized conglomerate. So sometimes horizontal solidarity isn't enough. And in those cases, you have to bring in other groups of people, which I identify as bystanders, people who are not implicated but know that there's an injustice, and then conflicted perpetrators like myself and people in Jewish Voice for Peace. where the killing is taking place in our names, and so we have to stand up and oppose it. But that means that this new solidarity is inherently a relationship of inequality, and so it's fraught. And for that reason, to expect it to be heroic or perfect or that there's no cost or that you're going to be embraced is unreasonable. And so in the book, I show this wide range of crazy, iconoclastic, creative people and interesting, daring movements, many of which have not been historicized yet, to show that creative ideas about solidarity that are out of the box can advance us a little in terms of building the infrastructure for the future.
10: Now, I mentioned that you're on the board of the advisory board of Jewish Voices for Peace, and we've talked about their actions in the past, but Jay Saper puts it very beautifully, one of the versions of solidarity that you're talking about. In this clip, after the Grand Central action in 2023, when Jewish Voice for Peace brought protesters into that great basic hall in that busy, busy train station.
6: Waving Palestinian flags, wearing black T-shirts, and shouting a number of chants, including Let Gaza Live. The protests organized by the group Jewish Voice for Peace brought together Jewish New Yorkers and supporters of Palestine.
7: Jay Saper, Jewish Voice for Peace.
11: Nobody's safety can come at the expense of another people's safety. Right now, we're seeing that the fate of Palestinians and Israelis is intertwined because every bomb that drops on Gaza endangers the 2.2 million Palestinians there, as well as the hundreds of Israelis.
10: So that's one model of solidarity, Sarah, that one that is about finding common interest. That, I think, is exactly that question of inequality versus equality that you're getting at. Like, if you're claiming a common interest that's not necessarily the same, it's tricky. So how do you operate in that kind of messy, imperfect environment?
9: Well, one of the great things about that action at Grand Central is that it's based on a famous action by ACT UP, the AIDS Coalition to Unleash Power, during the first Gulf War when we occupied Grand Central Station. And a lot of my lessons are learned from ACT UP. I mean, I did write a 600-page history of ACT UP, and Jim Hubbard and I interviewed 188 surviving members of ACT UP over 18 years. This is one of the most successful movements of our time. One of the reasons they were successful is because they did not operate on a consensus model. And this is so important for where we are today. You know, in ACT UP, there was a one-line statement of unity, direct action to end the AIDS crisis. And basically, if you had an idea that was that, you could do it. But let's say you had an idea and I thought it was terrible. I would yell and scream at you because ACT UP. But in the end, I wouldn't try to stop you from doing it. I just wouldn't do it. And then I would get my five people to do my idea. And this simultaneity of response is radical democracy. Radical democracy is the acceptance of difference with a bottom line. And that allows people to respond from where they're at. Movements that try to force everybody into one analysis or one strategy have all failed historically, and there's no exceptions to that. Basically, because people are different, and that's what that's why I'm addressing the inherent inequality in the contemporary structure.
10: All right, but we've got now two models of solidarity. It seems to me, one is that old model of we're all in one single class, and you just have to organize all the class, and we're clear who our opposition is. The other is that we need to find our kind of common interest and find what actions suit us. The other piece of it that you lay out so importantly in the book is that actions may not accomplish their goal, as I said at the top, but they do lay some kind of infrastructure. And I've thought that a lot as I've watched the uprising around Gaza. Who would have known that uprising could actually happen so quickly with so much diversity, such clarity, when it seems like just years ago you could hardly even talk about the actions of the government of Israel without being attacked. And in fact, those conversations rarely happened.
9: Well, so, you know, the movement that we're talking about, the Palestine Solidarity Movement, some of the key organizations that are still at play, like Students for Justice in Palestine or Jewish Voice for Peace, these are 30-year-old organizations. Over decades, people have written books, built a strategy, boycott, divestment, sanctions. That's the strategy of our movement, one of the strategies. And we have concepts like pinkwashing. I mean, so much infrastructure has been built that when students have erupted in this country, they have a movement that's coherent. And the student milieu, in my view, is the most moral, ethical milieu in American society today. It's the people who are leading the rebellion against the corruption. And it's amazing to watch. And, you know, I'm, in a sense, an optimist because I have experienced a successful movement of profoundly oppressed people. And so I know it's possible.
10: Well, the book is rich and it's very persuasive. And at the same time, there was a voice in the back of my head, me also now in my 60s, wondering, you know, is this our effort to make peace with the defeats that we've sustained? Because while you describe, for example, ACT UP as a successful movement, which it was by its in its own moment, we now have another situation where the cutbacks to USAID are going to be costing tens of millions of deaths around the world from the AIDS epidemic that has never stopped. We have not been able to stop the Israeli assault on Gaza, even with the support that you describe. We've elected an administration that is going to bring hell down on communities that we care about and on our ability to function, such as I don't think we've even seen in our lifetimes. So how well did we do, really?
9: Well, you know, that's not how you evaluate it. I mean, right now we're in the middle of a cataclysm of fascism, and there's no quick fix. And we have to understand that. The idea that you can go in and just fix it is a supremacy concept. What makes people afraid in this moment is that there is a cost to solidarity. You know, it's not this scot-free thing that our privilege is going to protect us from. So you can lose access. You can lose status. You can lose relationships. You can lose your job. But we all know that if we do nothing, all those things are going to happen anyway. So we have no choice but to try to mitigate this moment and think ahead to gradual progress towards the next.
10: You also win things. I mean, we had a guest on our show recently, one of the participants in the Columbia encampments, who said, you know, he was moved by the students that are today, a year later, threatening, you know, being willing to risk their futures. And I was thinking, well, no, they're just choosing perhaps a different future. And that's why I wanted you to mention what happened in 1979, in the sense that decisions that you made then set you on this path. That has been a pretty rewarding life, it seems to me.
9: That's correct. I dropped out of school because I was arrested. But that was a great moment in my life, you know, because all these institutions are just hierarchies, pompous hierarchies that keep people down, these highfalutin schools that people are so glad that they get into. And there's a way that they're coming out the other end, realizing that there's a lot of malarkey to those structures.
10: Well, that takes me to the more glass half full.
7: This is Laura Flanders and Friends. Laura's guest is award-winning writer, teacher, playwright, and activist Sarah Schulman. Her brand new book from Penguin Random House is The Fantasy and Necessity of Solidarity, in which she reflects on years of experiments and learning from the 1980s to today. Next, Laura and Sarah reflect on hope and the role of creativity in these times. Also, a commentary from Laura on the assassination of Minnesota lawmaker Melissa Hortman, a strategic progressive who practiced solidarity. You can watch this episode along with more from Schulman in the archives at lauraflanders.org. That's also where we invite you to subscribe to our newsletter, where you'll receive information on all of our web exclusives, including the full uncut conversation with Sarah Schulman, available for free as a podcast. The discussion continues, but first here's Thank You for the Day by Emma Jean Thackeray from her album Weirdo, courtesy of Brownswood Recordings.
12: Open eyes.

0: Well, that takes me to the more glass half full side of my own thinking about this moment, which is we are in a moment of, if not recreation, at least creative invention to meet the needs that aren't being met by corporations, by government, by one another. It's also a time, as you say in the book, to reimagine and reimagine systems that we've never had. I don't know what the timeline is on achieving them, but that's where the creativity, it seems to me, comes in.
1: Well, a lot of these institutions that are being torn down in very brutal ways that are very destructive to individuals and to society at large, these were never good institutions in the first place. They were unjust and they were dysfunctional. You know, things like the FBI, healthcare delivery, the NEA, which was totally inadequate, private universities, all of these things. So we're not lamenting, we don't want to return to these unjust structures. So we do have, as you say, an incredible opportunity right now to try to articulate what it is we do want. You know, where do we want to go? And that's a very exciting moment.
0: In the current book, the role of creativity comes up over and over again in the context you've just described, but also in the artists that you mention. And one person that I think of is Alice Neal, the single mother, painter, kind of countercultural character who never really got her due, but whose voice is captured in this wonderful documentary by her grandson. She died in 2007. Here's a clip.
2: Whether I'm painting or not, I have this overweening interest in humanity. Even if I'm not working, I'm still analyzing people.
3: You say that her nerves were at the ends of her fingers. They were raw and exposed.
2: I go so out of myself and into them that after they leave, I sometimes feel like an untenanted house.
4: She was, to a certain extent, committing artistic suicide. She was saying goodbye to the scene.
5: It's like you're broadcasting and nobody's picking up a signal.
2: I did my best to have everything. Choices are difficult.
0: In there, it's so moving to me how Alice Neal talks about what motivates her painting, even if it's not going to make her money, even if it's not going to gain her great fortune. That's what you pick up in the book, too. Is it just inbuilt, do you think? Or is it a function of social factor?
1: You know, I really related to a lot about her, and it is characterological in a certain way. I mean, she did have a communist background. She came from that generation in the 30s that were very class-oriented. She was quite poor as an adult, so she had real politics. But her paintings, she painted people of color. She was a white woman who painted portraits of people of color, and it wasn't ideological. It was because it was her neighbors in East Harlem. It was her Puerto Rican partner's family. It was people that she was connected to. And she also painted a lot of gay men. And for years, people theorized that the reason she painted all these people who were not represented necessarily was because she had this humanist, inclusive politic. But actually, when you analyze, and this is something that I'm doing like similarly to Genet, you realize that the gay men she's painted were men with quite a bit of power in the art world. And so her impulse towards them was very different than her impulse towards her neighbors and family members. So, you know, even in a case like that, I mean, as with everybody, I'm just trying to show that the motives are complex. Often they come from wounds. I know in my own case, I think they do too. And then you try to turn them into something that's material and productive and that builds relationships with other human beings. And then I think there's a success that's achieved.
0: How did you unpack your own identities over the years? We've talked about some of them on this program, but there are clear junctures where you are required to kind of shift your self-definition, your self-image.
1: Well, you know, I was born in 1958, which is 13 years after the end of the Holocaust, which is not a lot. And I come from a Holocaust family. My grandmother, who I grew up with, had two brothers and two sisters who were exterminated, and my grandfather's sister was murdered at Baba Yar. Okay, so I knew about the Holocaust since the day I was born. And, you know, my family emphasized the issue of bystanders, that people stood by who knew what was occurring and allowed this to occur. But then my own family was also extremely homophobic and also sexist, to the point that I would say was pathological. And this went counter to the values that they had taught me. So I had a huge contradiction there that I had to grapple with. And as I went through my life, I mean, I really was been out of my family since I was about 16. I didn't have that kind of mythology about family, that kind of loyalty to the family system that Zionism, for example, is based on. I mean, you're supposed to privilege people because you're biologically connected to them. And I didn't have that. So in a way, I was in a position where I could hear more at an earlier date than I was prepped for. And similarly, going through AIDS, the virus that came to be known as AIDS was identified in 1981, and I became an AIDS reporter in like 82 or 83. So by the time I joined ACT UP in 87, I'd already been writing about AIDS for about 5 years. So, you know, going through this experience, not only a mass death experience, which is a phrase, but AIDS itself, as you know, was a horrible, horrible disease. And you're watching young people suffer terribly. And especially when you're in a movement like ACT UP, you're surrounded by dying people. It's very intense. And there's a sense of abandonment there. And then when I confronted the Israeli occupation of Palestine, something resonated for me emotionally with between that and the AIDS experience. Because what I felt that was similar was that people who were endangered were being falsely depicted as dangerous.
0: Have you had to reimagine your self-concept in the course of your life as an activist?
1: A million times. I mean, getting involved with Palestine was a huge thing for me. I mean, what happened was I had written a book about homophobia in the family, and I was invited, this is like 2009, I was invited to Tel Aviv University to give a talk on the book, and I had a homophobic Jewish family, and I wanted to go. And then a Jewish Turkish colleague of mine was like, you can't go, there's a boycott. I'm like, what boycott? Because the boycott had been in 2005, so this was 4 years later, and it hadn't reached me. So my colleague was like, we'll find out about it. So I thought, okay, I'll find out about it. So I emailed Judith Butler. Now, this is why people should answer every email, because Judith Butler wrote me back in 3 hours and sent me all these links and articles and things. And by the time I read everything that they had sent me, I was like, I can't go. There's a boycott. So I said publicly why I wasn't going to go. And then suddenly I received this email from someone named Omar Barghouti in Ramallah, West Bank, and I found out that he was one of the founders of the BDS movement because he had been at Columbia when you were there.
0: That's right.
1: During the anti-apartheid movement, and he saw how that had worked. And he was like, Professor Shulman, thank you for taking this principled stance. And I thought, uh-oh, I don't know what he thinks about gay people. So through a whole labyrinth of people, I got in touch with two queer Palestinian organizations, Al-Kaus, who at that time had a number of branches in the West Bank, and Aswat, which was Queer Palestinian Women. And they said, you know, come on your own dime, read at anti-occupation venues, and come meet with us in Ramallah and also meet with Omar. So I arrived, and I didn't know what I was doing. I just went on instinct. I made so many mistakes, it was unreal. I read in an anarchist vegan cafe as I was instructed, and then a bunch of anarchists drove me to this Palestinian village called Be'ilin, and this is when they were building the wall, and they were having demonstrations every Friday, and I was in this demonstration, and then suddenly the Israeli soldiers come, and I look at them, and they look exactly like me, of course, because if my grandparents hadn't gotten visas, that would have been me. And I'm sort of staring at them, and then they shoot tear gas at us. And the Palestinians take a cut onion out of their pockets and hold it to their noses to override the tear gas. And suddenly, like, my head spun like I was in The Exorcist. And this whole concept of who is we completely changed for the rest of my life. And I went to Ramallah, and I met the queer Palestinians, and I met Omar, and then I made my big mistake. And I said, Omar, what should I do? And he said, you're creative. You'll think of something. And that was when I started to learn, it took me years to figure this out, that it's not their job to tell me my strategy. You know, I have to build it for myself based on my own concept, my own context.
0: And part of that strategy turned out to be coming on what was then Grit TV, a previous iteration of this program,
1: with Omar. Yes.
0: And talking about this.
1: It was on your show where he made his public statement supporting gay rights. And that was part of his vision for Palestine. That's right.
0: Which turned around a lot of heads in this country about who were the forces in Palestine to be aligned with.
1: Exactly.
0: I have to say, the closing passages of your book are so beautiful. I'm inclined to ask you to read them. But because you might not have the book handy, I don't know
1: if you do.
0: I will just quote. You say, there's a kind of happiness that comes from trying to be a consistent person. And sometimes that's the only obtainable goal, to try. After all, there is a pleasure in thinking for yourself that, once it finds its home, becomes rejuvenating, fascinating, and life-giving. No power structure is stagnant. Healing takes place in relationship, and that is personal and also social. New approaches, understanding, and conversations are needed now and will always be needed. Solidarity is our way of life. As you think about this moment and what we need, what stands out? And are you finding what you need?
1: We're not winning right now, but we do have a vision, and I think my goal for myself is to be internally coherent, which I feel that I am. And as you opened this conversation with, the only thing we can control is our own integrity. So expand it.
0: Sarah Shulman, thank you so much. The most recent book is The Fantasy and Necessity of Solidarity. It's out now.
1: Thank you.
0: The full significance of the assassination of Minnesota lawmaker Melissa Hortman and her husband is just sinking in. And there are still those saying this was the act of an individual man gone mad. Obviously, there are many Trump-related reasons to dispute that, but here's another reason. Hortman stands out as the model of a strategic, progressive lawmaker who didn't just dream big dreams, but built the scaffolding to achieve them. In 2022, she didn't just ride a blue wave. She helped to orchestrate it, leveraging years of groundwork laid by coalition building, solidarity work, and the careful balancing of urban progressive interests with moderate rural ones. It all paid off in that so-called Minnesota miracle that wrote abortion rights into law, expanded LGBT protections, and brought Minnesotans paid family leave and medical leave and child care and environmental protections and so much more. Will her killing strike a blow? Absolutely. But it's worth remembering that much of what she did and built on bears the name of another Minnesota legislator who was taken too soon, Paul Wellstone, the Wellstone Way. I suspect Melissa Hortman's name will live on, as his does. In the meantime, you can find my full, uncut conversation with Sarah Shulman by subscribing to our free podcast. All the information's at the website. Till the next time, stay kind, stay curious. For Laura Flanders and friends, I'm Laura. 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
13: May I have your attention for a few moments, please? You may unfasten your seatbelts and smoke if you wish. Ashtrays are provided in the arm of your chair, together with a lever to recline your seat. The drinking water fountain is in the center of the cabin. Cocktails and lunch will be served in 1 hour's time. In the meanwhile, we will be happy to serve you with drinks and cigarettes, which will be available.

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Welcome to Every Life Form Hearing My Voice 2, this edition of Planet Earth's one-stop sure shot for the best in music from yesterday, today, and tomorrow, called The Bub Show.

combos. Hear those bongos? Boom, kaka-boom. That's how they go. We ain't nomads, but we real glad. Hip-hop slams through the 90s. No fat. As a rhythm, have been given. Hurry up or come, we breaking out. Out.

From their 1990 release, People's Instinctive Travels and Paths of Rhythm. That is the influential sound of A Tribe Called Quest with Youthful Expression. And before that, from their 1981 debut release, Red, we heard Black Orubu with Youth of Elephant. 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My name is Christopher Maynard Bubs, and it is my job, it is my duty, it is my purpose in life to play music to my fellow life forms that I hope makes their world a little bit better. So, with that in mind, my purpose and everything, let us get back to my purpose. Here on The Bub Show.

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4: He walks right. He talks right. He knows what makes a girl feel fine. He's got a way with women, and he just got a way with mine. He drives a big car like a big star.

Lancelot took Elaine. He walks right, he talks right, he knows what makes a girl feel fine. He's got a way with women, and he

He walks right, he talks right, he knows what makes a girl feel fine. He's got a way with women,

And that is the undisputed king of the classic country jukebox, Hank Thompson, backed up by the Brazos Valley Boys on He's Got a Way with Women. And before that, we heard the pop group from their compilation release, We Are Time, with Sense of Purpose.

concluding that long block of music was the northern soulness of Eddie Holman on his tune, Eddie's My Name. The instrumental composition, Olympic Girls, was performed by the Bobby Hughes Combination, and starting off that block of music, Long Way with Girls.

And that is South African singer John Congas with his top 10 hit from 1971, He's Gonna Step On You Again. And that does it for me. I am out of here. I got one last tune for you. But before I play that aforementioned last tune, always remember you can catch the Bub Show on the internet for anywhere and anytime listening. All you have to do, go to the World Wide Web, type in the Bub Show, and hundreds of episodes will be there for you to listen to for totally free, wherever you get your podcasts. 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

0: Pacifica Radio in Los Angeles. This is the broadcast as heard on KPFK 90.7 FM in LA and also in California in Red Bluff and Redding on KFOI and Round Mountains KKRN, up in Oregon on the Central Coast on KYAQ, Cottage Grove's KSO and Eugene's KEPW. Lanchester, Pennsylvania's W News, Maui, Hawaii's KAKU, in Columbus, Ohio on WGRN, Palinville, New York's WLPP, Rochester, New York's WRFZ, down in New Orleans on WHIV, out in Gallup, New Mexico on KNIZ, Concord, New Hampshire's WNHN, Fayetteville, Arkansas's KPSQ, in Seattle on KODX, Richmond, Virginia's WRWK, Fairmont, West Virginia's WEFR, Janesville, Wisconsin's WADR, and yes, Minneapolis, St. Paul's AM 950, KTNF. We also stream coast to coast and around the globe every day on the internet. 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I'm Brad Friedman, your friendly investigative blogger, journalist, troublemaker, muckraker, and all-around swell fellow, says me from bradblog.com. Thank you very much for joining us today. But I tell you what, we have barely been back a week, and I am already ready for another week off, Desi Doyen.
1: Yeah, the tsunami, the volcano news never stops.
0: What a week. No kidding. But we press on. Coming up later this hour, a few thoughts on the disaster unfolding at CBS's legendary 60 Minutes. And speaking of legendary, Desi Doyen will be here.
1: I am here.
0: With our latest Green News Report, which maybe we should start it like this.
1: Oh, yeah.
0: Anyway, for 6 minutes. We'll change the name to 6 minutes. That's it. That's what we should have done. Anyway, we've got a guest standing by that I have never spoken with before, so I am really eager to do so. So please allow me to start here. A few days before Memorial Day, Donald Trump's corrupted Department of Justice announced what it described as a settlement agreement in Donald Trump's $10 billion lawsuit against his own IRS. The suit claimed that Trump and his family and his companies were somehow harmed to the tune of $10 billion after an IRS subcontractor during Trump's first term released thousands of tax returns of wealthy Americans, including several of Donald Trump's own returns, revealing that he had paid no more than $750 in federal taxes during his first 2 years in office and zero federal taxes at all in many other years. The judge overseeing the suit, in which Donald Trump was suing Donald Trump's IRS, putting him on both sides of the same case, was dubious about the entire matter, but then Trump's DOJ, representing Trump's IRS in Trump's lawsuit against them, announced the supposed settlement agreement between the parties and withdrew the original lawsuit. They didn't move in court to settle the case, in which case a judge would have had to approve the settlement. They merely dropped the case entirely, but still referred to this agreement to create a $1.776 billion fund to be used essentially at Trump's discretion to pay out any amount to anyone he likes as a settlement to the lawsuit against the IRS. A supposed anti-weaponization fund, as it was described in the DOJ document. A slush fund, as it has been referred to by both Democratic and Republican critics alike. It would be used to pay any amount to Trump allies, including the more than 1,500 rioters at the U.S. Capitol on January 6, 2021, some of whom were charged and or convicted of violently attacking police officers during the insurrection incited by Donald Trump in his failed effort to steal the 2020 election from Joe Biden and the American people who elected him. With no case before her, after it was withdrawn by plaintiffs, the federal judge overseeing the lawsuit in South Florida closed the case, though noted in her terse closing order that there was no settlement in this case, since there was no case and no settlement had been brought before her. Last week, some 35 former federal judges filed a motion with that court asking the judge to reopen the case to investigate what they described as a potential fraud against the United States. That the lawsuit itself was never legitimate in the first place, since the parties in the case had no conflict, as they were both, yes, Donald Trump. The judge has taken up the recommendation of those esteemed former federal judges and has asked Trump and his sons and the Trump Organization to file a response to the federal judge's motion by June 12th. But that's not all. The day after U.S. District Court Judge Kathleen Williams originally closed the case, Trump's defense attorney and now acting Attorney General Todd Blanche announced an amendment to the original so-called settlement that would grant an unprecedented immunity in perpetuity to Donald Trump and his sons and his companies from investigation or audit or any penalties by the IRS, which will reportedly save them about $100 million that is believed that Trump may now owe to the IRS. In the meantime, however, the $1.8 billion slush fund itself has caused an uproar, as noted, from Democrats and some Republicans alike, so much so that Congress left town early before Memorial Day because Republicans could not agree on a way to pass an unrelated immigration bill without including a measure to either fund or kill the incredibly questionable slush fund. The entire scam became only less popular over Congress's holiday recess, and with the writing on the wall, the administration announced that they were killing the slush fund scheme, and the media reported it as such, even though it was unclear that it was really dead. On Wednesday this week, as Blanche testified to the House Judiciary Committee, he was asked about the slush fund and if it was really, truly dead by Democratic Congresswoman Grace Meng of New York.
2: Attorney General, I want to thank you for verbally committing to not moving forward with the so-called anti-weaponization fund. I just want to make sure, are you going to issue a new memo in writing rescinding that May 18th memo?
3: I'm not committing to putting anything in writing. I'm going to say it over and over again. Okay. I mean, I don't know what the purpose of putting something in writing. I'm telling you what we're doing. Meaning, like, why do I need to put something in writing if I'm telling you what we're doing?
2: Well, you started it. You established it in writing, so it just makes sense to rescind it in writing. I think a lot of Americans, both sides of the aisle, are concerned about it, and it would restore a lot of trust about this issue.
3: Okay, I'm not committing to doing anything in writing.
2: Not committing.
3: No.
2: Okay.
3: I mean, I'll take it under advisement.
0: He's not committing to doing anything in writing. He'll take it under advisement, however. The so-called agreement is on paper, signed by Trump's attorneys and the DOJ attorneys, who are also Trump's attorneys, and posted to the DOJ website. But though the slush fund is dead, he says he will not write that down on a piece of paper declaring it as such. And oh, by the way, DOJ has not even said that they would rescind the unprecedented immunity. The addendum to pay federal taxes owed by Trump and his sons and his companies. But we'll set that part aside for another day. When asked by CNN's Caitlin Collins on Wednesday whether the fund was really, truly dead, Trump was, shall we say, less than clear.
4: Is the $1.8 billion DOJ fund dead or is it on hold?
5: I'd have to ask the lawyers. I don't know. I know one thing, the weaponization. Are you talking about the weaponization fund?
4: Yeah, what's your decision?
5: The weaponization fund, as far as I'm concerned, was a beautiful thing. These are people that are great people that were destroyed. Their families have been destroyed.
0: These are people who have been destroyed. Their families were destroyed. Presumably, these are the people he's talking about who rioted on his behalf at the U.S. Capitol on January 6th, who Trump has variously called victims, hostages, who were otherwise simply filled with love that day. That day in which more than 140 law enforcement officials were sent to the hospital. One died, and others later took their own lives. But the slush fund payments, if they occur, won't go to those cops. It'll go to those who attacked those cops. Back in the U.S. Senate on Thursday, where Republicans, at least some of them, have said they virulently oppose the entire slush fund idea, or at least the idea of giving money to those who violently attacked law enforcement officials. Well, back in the Senate, there seems to be a dispute about whether the Senate will actually ban the slush fund in the text of their immigration funding bill that they're hoping to pass under reconciliation rules, which allows them to pass it with a simple majority vote without needing to overcome a filibuster, or if they will just not include a provision to fund it, essentially punting the fight for another day. As we go to air, the wrangling over that bill is underway in the U.S. Senate. Under those reconciliation rules, essentially unlimited amendment votes may be called by Democrats. That in exchange for Republicans being able to pass their bill with a simple majority vote. But Senate Republicans on Thursday rejected an effort by Democrats to formally kill Trump's push for that $1.8 billion fund to compensate people who claim they were victimized by the government. Senate Democrats forced the vote at the start of the marathon voting session known as a Votorama that will allow votes on amendments to the $70 billion GOP immigration funding bill ahead of final passage. If that measure from the Democrats had succeeded, it could have jeopardized that immigration enforcement funding package, which is a key Trump priority. The effort to kill the fund, however, failed 49-50, with Republican Senators Susan Collins, John Husted, and Dan Sullivan all running for re-election this year, crossing party lines to vote with Democrats. The vote put Republicans, however, in a tough spot, given that many claim they want to see that fund shut down, but they don't want to derail the larger immigration enforcement bill. So that wrangling will continue, but all of it is still of great interest to those J6ers, who were reportedly thrilled to hear that even after Trump had pardoned them all of them, freeing hundreds of violent criminals from prison on his very first day in office in his second term, that now they would actually get paid for their crimes. One of them, as AP reported last weekend, is David Johnston, a licensed attorney. When he illegally entered the Capitol on January 6th with a mob of Trump supporters, more than 5 years later, Johnston is now offering to help his fellow J6ers apply for payouts from the new fund for people claiming to be victims of a weaponized government. He'll do it for a 10% cut of any award. He said, "I think the narrative is changing about how the history of that day is being told." He said in a video on social media, "I think good things are happening for us." Some in the so-called J6 community are already staking claims, even though the government has not even established an application process. And as two judges have frozen use of the fund for now, the administration claims, though not in writing, that the fund is dead and Congress has yet to decide whether it'll ever be funded at all, even if it does exist. Nonetheless, as the AP report details, plenty of J6ers are eager for a payout from that fund, including, for example, the Florida man who posed for photos with then-House Speaker Nancy Pelosi's podium, who argued he deserves to be compensated for the cost of his infamy. A rioter from New Jersey, described by prosecutors as a Nazi sympathizer, who hailed the new fund as, quote, good news, not just for J6ers, but all victims of weaponization, unquote, and a Texas man who received a 7-year prison sentence for storming the Capitol with a metal tomahawk, who celebrated the fund as, quote, payback for victims of Biden's tyranny. But not all of the J6ers are lining up in hopes of a payday. Jason Riddle, a U.S. Navy veteran from New Hampshire who was sentenced to 90 days behind bars after pleading guilty to riot charges, publicly rejected a pardon from Donald Trump and told AP that it would be, quote, ridiculous for for him or any other J6 rioter to get government compensation for it. Quote, I'd love money, said Riddle, but I can't accept that. Joining us now is Jason Riddle, a now former supporter of Donald Trump, who credits his time in prison as helping him gain perspective, eventually leading him out of the MAGA movement. Jason Riddle, thank you for joining us today on the broadcast, sir.
6: Hi, Brad. Thanks for having me.
0: So why didn't you accept your pardon from the president? And why wouldn't you take money from this so-called anti-weaponization fund if it ever actually came to fruition?
6: I can't take money from the fund because I'm not a victim of January 6th. I was a criminal. I stood right next to the people. I don't know if it was the same gentleman who sprayed Brian Sicknick with OC spray, but I stood right next to someone who was spraying a police officer with pepper spray from top to bottom. So I very well could have been standing next to the people who killed Brian Sicknick. I don't know. Mm-hmm. And it's something that keeps me up at night, and it sucks, but... You know, the only thing, you know, I can't take that back. I cannot do it again. And the way you don't do it again is by acknowledging it happened in the first place. So for me to accept money, that'd be claiming that I'm somehow a victim. I'm not. You know, I was a criminal on that day. And, you know, and I can't accept money for that. But, you know, this money is a slap in the face to the officers who were killed. You know, if there's any money, if anything, mm-hmm. you know, it should be going to their families. Not us.
0: What do you think when you, you know, I mentioned some of these other folks, folks that are known, the guy who stole the podium and you know, other folks who brought weapons and so forth, when they say, great, things are changing, the tide is turning, we're finally getting what we're owed. What are your thoughts when you see that sort of thing, when you hear that sort of thing?
6: You know, life obviously was down for them, and, you know, Trump isn't wrong when he says families were destroyed, but, you know, that they weren't, you know, destroyed by their own actions. You know, everyone had their own motives for going down there on that day. I knew Trump was lying, and I still went down there. That's, you know, that's something that was very wrong with me, that I'm, you know, trying to put myself in a place. You know, for starters, I was unemployed while doing it. I keep myself gainfully employed now. You know, I think there's a lot of comfort in Trump's lies. You know, it sucks knowing that I was, you know, standing shoulder to shoulder with cop killers, mm-hmm. but it's lies. It's false comfort. It's not going to help you in the long run, and you're not going to learn anything in the long run. And all these people are going to, you know, I think we're going to see. Well, I mean, we've already seen a lot of the people involved in January 6th getting rearrested. Someone on the first day was shot and killed. I mean, we're going to see a crime wave.
0: Well, I hadn't realized that you went there, so I was sort of under the impression that you had a change of heart after

0: my husband, we didn't get divorced, but we almost got divorced at the time. And those are the things I should have been focusing on. I wasn't.
1: Why did you actually then come down? What did you expect to happen? What did you think was gonna happen? Even though you knew he was lying, what were you hoping to see?
0: I thought I was going to my final Trump rally. As my life fell apart, I got fired from corrections. I was drinking every single day. My husband and I, we split up. We didn't divorce, but we separated. And I had nothing that was working in my life. So I would cling on to these false victories, and I'd go on social media and I'd tout about Trump rallies, and I'd go to Trump rallies, the only place where I felt like I belonged to anyone. And it had to be complete strangers who I'd never see again. Those are the only people I can get along with. And, I thought I was going to my last Trump rally.
1: That's really interesting, because I know that you now work with the Leaving MAGA folks. Rich Loges over there is a friend of the show, has been on the program many times.
0: Yes.
1: He also talked, when we've spoken to him on the show before, about that sense of camaraderie. And there was a lot of people who, maybe did not know each other, but they had just the common, I guess, love for Donald Trump or whatever it was he stood for that brought them together. Is that that's something you felt as well?
0: Yes, and it gave me a fake uniform to wear. I got fired from corrections. I couldn't serve in the military anymore. I lost the ability. I was becoming a non-functioning alcoholic. So I go to these Trump rallies, and now I got the MAGA uniform on. I'm a real Trumper. I'm a loyal Trumper. And that was one thing I thought about a lot in prison too. Is like, that's when I really started to change how I feel about Trump. And it was like, how can I be loyal to someone who doesn't value the truth? And like, he puts loyalty above the truth. You have to be loyal to him before you're loyal to the truth. And that's pretty hard.
1: Did you serve your full 90 days in prison?
0: I did.
1: And and as AP describes it, that helped you gain perspective. Tell me about that. What perspective did you gain? And were you jailed with other J6ers at the time?
0: I wasn't jailed with other J6ers, and I think prison actually made it worse. It was I credit rehabilitation and getting sober. Mm. My probation officer put me on a breathalyzer, and by the time I went to prison, I had 11 months sobriety on me. Mm. And in prison, though, it had kind of an opposite effect because I was the Jan6er inmate. I was more or less a celebrity there. Everyone would meet the Jan6er, and my nickname was Trump. Every single day I got called Trump, and it was a little bit of an ego boost. And I think that's one thing, I only did my 90 days. It's a little easier for me than the guy who did 7 years or did 3 years. So, I just recently talked to this Gen Sixer who has a very similar background in crimes as I do, Brandon Fellows. Mm-hmm. He smoked a joint inside the Capitol building. I raided a liquor cabinet. Mm-hmm. But I did 3 months. He did 3 years. So when Trump talks about families being destroyed, I can understand how he can relate to that, and that's why I like to look at Brandon Fells and see what's going on with him, because I easily could have ended up in a jail cell next to him, and he was in the DC jail next to the militia people who went down, and so if he wasn't, he became radicalized in there.
1: So he hasn't made the journey you have towards sanity.
0: He's excited. He went on CNN and he did a interview, and he said he's filing a claim for $30 million.
1: Well, listen, his life, his family's life, whatever, was destroyed, but it wasn't destroyed by Biden's weaponization. It was destroyed by him and the choices that he made, right?
0: That's how I think so. I believe so. Yes. I don't know if he feels that way. I can't speak for him.
1: Do you think that have you met J6ers who were actually treated inappropriately, victimized by a weaponized DOJ, as you see it?
0: No, I have not. I went to minimum security prison, and it was more or less like a nursing home. Most of the inmates were senior citizens. I didn't fear for my life. I didn't fear for my safety. I've read stories about the DC jail where the people who were arrested on that day and held from that

0: day that the conditions were I believe the jail might have been shut down, actually. And it was this whole thing how it was bad there before the J6ers showed up, but because of J6 happening, drawing attention on it, they ended up reforming the jail.
1: Yeah, one of these things that kind of drives me crazy. There's this Republican woman in Colorado, Tina Peters. I don't know if you followed her story. She, of course, did some very terrible stuff with voting systems and so forth, and she was jailed for 9 years. She was recently pardoned ridiculously or given clemency by the Democratic governor of Colorado. But one of the first things she said coming out was, I'm going to work on prison reform. You sure do see a lot of Republicans coming out of prison all of a sudden concerned about prison reform. Kind of drives me crazy. Anyway, I digress. So what is it that so it wasn't anything in jail necessarily that brought you to your senses here. It was essentially that you stopped drinking.
0: Yes, I quit drinking and I started to see. I wasn't a Trump supporter. I was a Trump obsessor. I mean, I don't think you could have a conversation with me without me ever bringing up. I had to bring it up every day, and I had it on social media all the time. It took me years to throw away everything. I kept finding things. I think I threw out all my Trump paraphernalia, and next thing you know, I find a pair of Trump socks. So it was an unhealthy obsession that has caused a lot of problems. And by not engaging that behavior, I've been finding it much easier to being a contributing member of society. And I'm going to kind of stick with that. And no taxpayer dollars for me.
1: So you're not going to. Well, I think that in all of this, you eventually, we talked about, you found the Leaving MAGA movement. Has that been helpful? Tell me about that, because we like Rich Loges a lot on this show. Yeah. I had him on several times. Tell me about your experience with them and if it's something that might be valuable for other folks like you.
0: It is. He came after I refused the pardon. He reached out to me and asked me if I'd like to do a bio, and I did it. And they have meetings about once a week. You catch up and just talk about why you became a Trump supporter and why you left. And it's more or less just like a gateway. I found it very similar to I used AA for quitting drinking, and it's more or less just a support group. That's what it is. You know, a lot of people, they were turning to politics for support, and this is a gateway to stop turning to politics for support, especially Trump politics.
1: I mean, I guess it sort of replaces that sense of community that you found with the Trumpers. Hopefully you find it with others who are now leaving MAGA. There's some debate, Jason Riddle, in the non-MAGA community about how forgiving we should be towards folks like you who are, you know, trying to leave, who are trying to correct your life and put things right. What is your thought on that? I mean, it's a good question. You know, you should have known better, Jason. You were in the U.S. Navy. You were a corrections officer, for crying out loud, watching other law enforcement officials being harmed here. Should we forgive you for that, or should we welcome you and give you an off-ramp?
0: I reached out to a reporter that talked to Brian Sicknick's brother, and I was like, would you be interested in maybe passing along? I would like to, apologize to him, and I never heard back, and I tried to think from his point of view, and I wouldn't, and that's okay. I don't need to be forgiven. I need to not put myself back in that position. I'm going to focus a little less on what people, I'm people getting a reaction out of everyone and just, maintaining, living the rehabilitated lifestyle.
1: And for people who don't remember, Brian Sicknick was the officer who actually died after collapsing at the Capitol. He died the next day in the hospital. Jason, really fascinating talking with you about all of this, and I'm encouraged and I'm hopeful about your path. Do you have any recommendations for other MAGA folks out there or their families. I know that that was a big thing. That's always been a big thing with Rich Lowe, just as, you know, supporting the friends and family of MAGA folks. Do you have any recommendations for people like you who might be non-MAGA curious, so to speak?
0: Well, leavingmaga.org. It's a good place to check out. No one will know you looked at it. And, yeah, and it's just seeing other people's stories. Like, I'm glad you brought that up. I forgot about, like, just hearing the stories of the people affected by relatives of MAGA. We had an elderly woman saying, my grandson just called me the C word on social media over politics. And, the family's destroyed. It applies to me, too. I lost a lot of relatives and friends along the way. They just, like, the things I was putting on social media just wasn't normal, and they became uncomfortable, and they distanced themselves from me. And looking into Leaving MAGA's, it was nice seeing that I'm not the only person who's been through that. And,
1: have they welcomed you back to the fold, the family?
0: Some. Some not so much. That's okay. I don't know.
1: All right. Well, listen, Jason, really appreciate you joining us today, giving us some perspective on all of this. Really appreciate the tough road you're going down right now, and, coming to terms with where you were and where you're going. Jason Riddle, a former U.S. Navy veteran and former MAGA. You can, as he notes, get more information on stories like his at leavingmaga.org, whether you are in MAGA, whether you are a family member or a friend of someone who is, leavingmaga.org. They're great folks over there. Jason Riddle, really appreciate speaking with you today, sir, and don't be surprised if we give you a shout in the future.
0: All right, thanks, Brett.
1: Thanks, Jason. Okay, he seems like a nice guy.
2: Yes, and somebody who's definitely gone through a redemption arc.
1: It sounds like, because he had trouble with alcohol and so forth, but it sounds not unlike Rich Loges' story and
2: yes.
1: others that I've heard. You know, Rich always likes to say, he was MAGA and he's got the dozen Make America Great hats to prove it.
2: Yes.
1: Same with this guy, same with Jason, buying all that gear. The mindset, and I guess it's just something that those of us who didn't fall for it or don't fall for it can't seem to understand, but the mindset of a lot of these folks who buy all this merchandise, who buy into to this, I guess it really is like a cult. I guess that's how a cult works.
2: Well, yeah. I think it's also sort of a similar thing to what you hear with street gangs, for example. It gives people a sense of belonging. It gives them a family. It gives them a community that they were missing earlier. And it kind of speaks to, the sort of epidemic of loneliness in America today, that everything is so fractured and people aren't seeing each other in person anymore. There aren't any community spaces to meet in anymore. It's really difficult to make connection and community in America today. So I think, and that on top of the pandemic just fed into a lot of these things that sort of brought together folks into this really
1: and that was back,
2: sad mindset.
1: Back in 2020 when the only place you could find a crowd at that point in the middle of the pandemic was, in fact, at a Trump rally.
2: Yeah.
1: So,
2: and when he talks about, what recommendations for family and friends of folks who have sort of felt lost to the MAGA crowd. Well, obviously different people are going to have a different reaction to this. But, personally, I think it doesn't make a whole lot of sense to punish your family members or your friends if they finally find their way back to sanity and they find a way to feel a genuine remorse for what happened and where they went. And I think it actually helps bring them back if they have a community and a family to go to.
1: Those MAGA folks in your family coming around yet?
2: Not yet.
1: Okay.
2: But a couple of them have backed off of it and seem to recognize that, hey, that was wrong, and I wish I hadn't done that.
1: Not buying quite as much gear as Trump gear as they were. All right, we got to get out. We got to get to a quick break. We'll come back with some thoughts on, 60 Minutes and the state of the media and the state of the world and the state of Desi Doyen and the Green News Report, all still ahead on today's broadcast. I'm Brad Friedman.
2: 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And thanks.

0: look at the press. Let's see what they have to say. It's Good News Week. Davy Jones is cutting his
1: hair. Spoiler alert. Not very good news week. Welcome back to the Bradcast. Brad Friedman from bradblog.com. There has been so much going on this week that we have not even touched on in truth. One of the biggest stories of the week, the apparent destruction of CBS News's 60 Minutes, which has for decades been not only the top-ranked news program, but in many weeks and many years over the decades, the top-ranked program, period, overall on network television. But with the takeover of CBS News by Paramount Skydance owner, the very Trumpy David Ellison, and with the installation of Trumpy opinion columnist Barry Weiss as editor-in-chief of CBS News, despite any experience in television journalism at all, well, like so many things that Donald Trump touches in any way, CBS News itself appears to be collapsing, with the CBS Evening News, once headed up by the likes of Walter Cronkite and Dan Rather, pretty much crashing and burning in the ratings ever since Barry Weiss tapped Tony DuCoppel as anchor, and 60 Minutes appears all but decimated after now four of its top correspondents are gone, leaving just three out of the previous team of seven, along with two executive producers who have been fired at the once storied independent television news magazine. And one of the things about 60 Minutes was that it was independent even from CBS News.
2: Yep.
1: The story just exploded this week after a meeting on Monday included a confrontation between 20-year 60 Minutes veteran correspondent Scott Pelley and the show's new executive editor, a guy just tapped by Barry Weiss after she had fired the previous executive producer last week for still unexplained reasons, a guy by the name of Nick Bilton, a tech writer who also apparently has little or no television experience, as I understand it. The staff meeting included demands from Pelley to know why the previous executive producer and two other correspondents were fired from the program a week or so ago. And the meeting reportedly included Pelley charging that Bilton had slim experience for the job at best, and accused Barry Weiss of trying to, quote, murder 60 Minutes. Quote, she does not love this place. She was brought in to kill it and is doing exactly that, Pelley reportedly said to Bilton in Bilton's first meeting with the staff that Weiss did not attend, following a meeting with Pelley alone then the next day with Bilton and Weiss. Pelley was fired by email in a note that from Bilton calling out Pelley's conduct in the meeting on Monday. Quote, yesterday, you hijacked my first meeting with staff to disparage me, my qualifications, and my intentions with remarkable incivility and contempt, wrote Bilton. After the filing, Pelley issued a public statement in response, accusing the network's news executives of silencing employees and claiming they instructed him, quote, to inject falsehood and bias into his reporting at 60 Minutes. Quote, 60 Minutes has been the number one program in America for decades because our beloved audience finds integrity, quality, and humanity in our stories, Pelley wrote in the lengthy statement that he shared on social media on Wednesday morning. When stewardship of the program passed to my colleagues and me, our responsibility was to expand energetically into a new age of media technology while preserving the values our audience expects. Now, the new owner of our network is casting this legend aside, he writes, apparently to curry a moment of favor with the Trump administration. Sounds about right, doesn't it? Pelley criticized the new leadership at CBS. He said, quote, last month, 60 Minutes lost its DNA when our entire senior leadership and two of our best on-air correspondents were cruelly fired without cause. Good people were silenced because they stood up for our audience. They stood for fairness and against the forces of political bias. They stood for professionalism against chaos, said Pelley, referring to two of the correspondents, Cecilia Vega and Sharon Alfonsi, who were fired. Sharon Alfonsi had a story that was held up by Barry Weiss at the very last second regarding the Seacott prison that Donald Trump was sending migrants, arresting them here in this country, sending them down to this gulag in El Salvador. It was a story about that Barry Weiss held up at the last minute last season, and Sharon Alfonsi said that it was for political reasons only. Pelley continued, and now we get to the really disturbing part, frankly. For my part, new management has instructed me to inject falsehoods and bias into a politically sensitive story. I've been told to include assertions that are unverified. To date, in every case, he says, I have managed to ignore those instructions or refuse them. Recently, politicians have been invited to choose correspondents for interviews on the broadcast, giving politicians control over 60 Minutes interviews. That is not how this is done, he writes. Finally, incompetence and unprofessionalism in the new management have wreaked havoc, he said. In a case involving one of my stories, the entire program came within 19 minutes of not getting on the air at all. He concluded his statement by saying that he was departing after, quote, 37 years at CBS with one emotion, a heart brimming with gratitude for the men and women of CBS News who encouraged and enriched my work, very often at the risk of their own lives. I pray for a day when those people and their ideals are honored again, a day when sanity, competence, and courage return. Weiss, for her part, addressed Pelley's termination on the network's morning call on Wednesday, according to an audio recording of the meeting obtained by The Guardian. Yes, an audio recording. The knives are out at CBS. Quote, said Weiss, I know I speak for myself, and I hope I speak for everyone here when I say that I'm only interested in working in a newsroom that is built on trust and mutual respect. We cannot do our work without it. The foundation was broken on Monday, referring to that meeting where Pelley accused Weiss of being sent to murder 60 Minutes. And despite our attempts to engage with Scott Pelley and to find a way back, referring to the meeting with Pelley himself on Tuesday, unfortunately, we weren't able to do so, and so we had to part ways, Weiss said, according to the audio recording. We did not want that to happen, she said, but that's the path he chose, referring to Pelley. Pelley then released another statement on Wednesday afternoon contesting Weiss's assertion about the meeting held the day earlier, suggesting that, in fact, no attempt at a detente was made. Quote, Barry Weiss knows what she said is not true. In the meeting on Tuesday, in which I was effectively fired, there was no effort to, quote, find a way back, as Weiss said in the editorial meeting. At no point did anyone in the Tuesday meeting suggest there could be steps taken by either side that would lead to a resolution. In fact, Weiss, CBS executive Tom Zabrowski, who was also in that Tuesday meeting, and Nick Bilton refused to answer my questions. I asked Weiss a number of questions about why she fired the entire staff of 60 Minutes a few days before and without cause. I'm not answering that question, she said. I asked why she did not come to 60 Minutes offices to explain her actions. Quote, I'm not answering that question, she said. Why did she fire 60 Minutes executive producer Tanya Simon? Quote, I'm not answering that question. Why fire correspondent Cecilia Vega? I'm not answering that question. Why fire correspondent Sharon Alfonsi? I'm not answering that question. Later in the news statement, Pelley said, I am pained that the staff of CBS News was misled in the Wednesday morning conference call. These executives cannot gain the trust of staff with lies. This is antithetical to everything that we stand for and reveals contempt for what journalists do. Now, I don't know, of course, who's telling the truth about what happened in that Tuesday meeting. I was not there. I do know that Scott Pelley has been a trusted voice of the news and of CBS News in 60 Minutes for 20-something years at 60 Minutes, and then another decade or so before that at CBS News overall.
2: Yeah, he has earned half of the Emmys that 60 Minutes has earned.
1: Really?
2: As a show, yes.
1: So I suspect that you've heard at least some of this ugly story by now, and I suspect there will be more to come as things continue to fall apart at both 60 Minutes and CBS, where Donald Trump has already, by the way, taken credit for the removal of the legendary Stephen Colbert from The Late Show after 11 years there as the top-rated program in late-night television, because he didn't like the things that Stephen Colbert said about him. But what's happening at CBS and at 60 Minutes is not just newsroom drama, however. It is, in fact, a political assault on a journalistic institution and, yes, on the free press itself by a new corporate billionaire owner hoping to curry favor with the president. In fact, it was reported only after Ellison's private meeting with Trump's corrupt FCC chair Brendan Carr that David Ellison's attempt to buy Paramount was given the green light. And then, after a face-to-face meeting with Donald Trump himself, that the new Paramount Skydance company run by Ellison received the go-ahead from the administration to buy Time Warner, to buy Warner Brothers at this point, which owns CNN. Which, yes, is where all of this is going. After taking out CBS, CNN will be next. CNN is next on the menu. Presuming the purchase of Warner Brothers actually closes, as expected, in the coming months. We will see the same undermining of CNN as Trump takes out as many institutions as he possibly can who report on him and his failing administration accurately and truthfully. This is where we are, and this is why I continue to remind you every day about the importance of supporting independent media. Not just folks like us at bradblog.com and Bradcast, etc., though we do appreciate your support, but wherever you get your news from right now, particularly if they are an independent outlet that survives thanks to support from the public, as opposed to, you know, mega corporations who do not serve at the public's interest, but apparently in the interest of their corporate shareholders, and really, for pretty much the first time in our nation's history, as far as I can tell, at the pleasure of the President of the United States himself. In this case, a quickly devolving and degrading President of the United States. I know I talk a lot about elections on this show as our only way out of this nightmarish Trump era. But as long as we have covered elections, we've also covered the media and the need for a robust, independent media, both large and small. It was in no small part failure by the corporate media to report honestly and accurately on Donald Trump about a decade or so ago now, that has brought us to this terrible moment and these terrible events. And things will get worse before they get better. But if that is ever going to happen, if things are ever going to get better, we need to make sure that there are folks still able to afford to tell you the truth every day over your public airwaves and elsewhere. So, yeah, what's happening at CBS is much more than network news drama. It is a warning. And the warning light right now is flashing bright red. So please do your part. Help all of us who care about truth and freedom and the press and freedom of speech to even survive, whatever that might mean as you see it. All right, speaking of, Desi Doyen and the Green News Report is next up on the Bradcast. I'm Brad Friedman. 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Desi Doyen and myself, thank you.

0: 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Speaking of truth and news and independence and
1: justice and the American way,
0: all of that. Now in our 18th year, by the way, let's get to it. Our latest Green News Report.
2: Those measuring devices being taken away around the Americas really has a worldwide effect.
1: Trump administration moves to dismantle crucial ocean monitoring system.
3: People are leaving the coast in Louisiana, but it's going to accelerate in the course of this century. And those people are going to have to go somewhere.
1: New study warns New Orleans faces significant sea level rise and should start planning relocation now. Plus, Trump EPA rolls back limits on climate warming super pollutants.
0: What are climate warming super pollutants?
1: Those are chemicals used in refrigerants.
0: And that's bad?
1: That's bad.
0: All of those bad stories and more straight ahead from BradBlog.com. I'm Brad Friedman.
1: And I'm Desi Doyen.
0: Stand by for 6 minutes of independent green news, politics, analysis, and snarky comment.
4: There's nothing wrong with the refrigerant other than sometimes it makes your food too cold. So we ended the anti-refrigerant movement in this country.
0: Hey, didn't you hear Desi? It's bad. What are you doing? This is your Green News Report. I swear Desi Doyen, Donald Trump never listens to a word you have to say, but if he did, boy, would things be a lot better. What do you got for us today?
1: Well, first, a few remaining news items from while we were out. A new Tulane University study warns that New Orleans, Louisiana will likely be ground zero for climate migration due to rising sea levels. That's partly because sea level rise from man-made climate change is accelerating, but also Louisiana's coastline is both sinking and rapidly eroding from being carved up by decades of oil and gas industry operations.
0: Yep.
1: The researchers warn that planning should begin now for an orderly, managed retreat to relocate New Orleans and coastal communities to higher ground, or else let climate crisis chaos decide the state's future.
0: Yeah, I think we'll end up doing that one.
1: While we were out at the United Nations, more than 140 countries voted to affirm a landmark non-binding opinion from the International Court of Justice declaring that countries that don't act to protect the climate system could violate international law. It opened the door for affected countries to seek damages from the world's worst polluters.
0: Nice.
1: The measure passed despite efforts from the U.S., Saudi Arabia, Russia, and Iran to derail it.
0: I wonder why they were against it.
1: The Trump Environmental Protection Agency removed restrictions on potent climate-warming greenhouse gases used in refrigeration, reversing limits signed into law by Donald Trump himself in his first term. Hydrofluorocarbons are regarded as super pollutants. EPA now claims that rules restricting HFCs are just too costly for grocery stores. But Bloomberg News found EPA's cost-benefit analysis simply omitted any benefits.
0: So Donald Trump was against these refrigerants before he was in favor of them.
1: Exactly.
0: I guess he's been paid off by big grocery.
1: Industry groups don't want the repeal. They say manufacturers have already redesigned their products and retooled their factories.
0: Didn't Trump do the same thing with light bulbs?
1: Yes.
0: Huh.
1: In science, an alarming development, the Trumpified National Science Foundation, which funds scientific research, has announced that it is shutting down the crucial Ocean Observatories Initiative. That's an ocean monitoring network of underwater sensor arrays that provide critical, irreplaceable data on ocean temperatures, fisheries, marine heat waves, ocean chemistry, global currents, and even tsunamis. Not just shutting it down, but actively dismantling the $365 million system paid for by taxpayers.
0: Wow.
1: Professor Matthew England of the Australian Research Council warned of the crippling loss of critical data, not just for the U.S., but globally, at a time when the world's oceans are dynamically shifting due to climate change.
2: That's really important for industries such as fisheries and aquaculture. It's also important for understanding how our oceans are changing, to have these monitoring systems in place, and having put all that money and investment into putting the measuring devices in place, it really is a backward step to be removing them.
0: Well, it's under the water. Donald Trump can't see them. He has no clue what they actually do. Let's get rid of them.
1: Also, it means ignoring climate science.
0: Added benefit.
1: And finally, there's a new side benefit to all-electric school buses. In addition to protecting kids' lungs and saving schools money by ditching costly diesel fuel, in Massachusetts, once the school year ends, a new pilot program will utilize parked electric school buses as big yellow batteries, sending their power back to the grid, boosting energy supplies during peak summer demand, and earning revenue for cash-strapped school districts.
0: Cool. 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I'm Brad Friedman.
1: And I'm Desi Doyen.
0: And this has been your Green News Report. All right, I'm riding my magic bus the hell out of here. Thank you very much, Desi Doyen, our executive producer. Thanks as well to my guest today, Jason Riddle, and all of you for spending a portion of your day or night with us. 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
1: Yes, but definitely visit the site because it's very cool now.
0: Whether you hope to donate or not.
1: Exactly.
0: Love to have you there. What else? Where am I? Drop me an email if you like. I'm bradcast@bradblog.com. And you'll find me on the social medias, yes, including Blue Sky at The Brad Blog. That's it. We will see you at all of the above. Until we see you here next time, I'm Brad Friedman. Good luck, world.

Abraham Lincoln proclaimed, "We are a government of the people, by the people, and for the people, not of the corporations, by the corporations, and for the corporations." He also observed, "You can fool all of the people some of the time, and some of the people all of the time."

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0: From New York, this is Democracy Now!
1: We have proved once and for all that there is no such thing as progressive except for Palestine. I will fight for health care, not bombs. To abolish ICE. And to unrig this economy once and for all.
0: A former U.S. Army surgeon who volunteered in Gaza is one step closer to winning a seat in Congress representing New Jersey. We'll speak to Dr. Adam Hamawi, who won the Democratic primary on Tuesday. He's also known for saving the life of U.S. Senator Tammy Duckworth when she was serving in Iraq, her legs blown off. We'll speak to also the prominent streamer and leftist commentator Hassan Piker, who was just banned from traveling to Britain. He's an outspoken critic of Israel and Britain's support of the genocide in Gaza.
2: The British government, instead of listening to the demands being made by the masses, have decided to increase the repression. That's the way that they think they can deal with this problem. They think they can silence us. They think they can silence you. They think they can just jail and punish dissidents and hope that it goes away.
0: Britain also banned Cenk Uygur of the Young Turks, who happens to be Hassan Piker's uncle. Piker's also facing a possible U.S. investigation for joining a solidarity trip to Cuba. And we'll talk to him about the divide within the Democratic Party over Israel and other issues. All that and more coming up. Welcome to Democracy Now!, democracynow.org, the War and Peace Report. I'm Amy Goodman. Senate Republicans have rammed through a $70 billion budget reconciliation package to fund Trump's immigration crackdown through 2029. This is in addition to the $170 billion already approved for ICE and Border Patrol last year as part of Trump's so-called One Big Beautiful Bill. Alaska Senator Lisa Murkowski was the sole Republican to vote against the bill early Friday morning. The legislation does not include language that would permanently bar the Trump administration from creating a $1.8 billion slush fund for Trump's MAGA allies, a ban that was backed even by some Republicans. The legislation now heads to the House. This comes as detained immigrants continue to raise alarm over the inhumane, unsanitary, and dangerous conditions they face in ICE jails nationwide amidst a record number of deaths in ICE custody since Trump's return to office. At least 18 immigrants have died in ICE custody since the beginning of the year alone. Meanwhile, The Washington Post reports ICE plans to stop reporting deaths of immigrants that occur within 30 days of being released from custody. Israeli attacks across Lebanon have killed at least 6 people so far today, despite the announcement of an extension of the U.S.-brokered so-called ceasefire. The agreement between Israeli and Lebanese diplomats seeks to create zones inside Lebanon in which Hezbollah operatives would be banned. Hezbollah has not been part of the negotiations, which the group's leader, Naim Qassem, has rejected as a farce. On Thursday, Qassem also warned of more retaliatory attacks unless Israel agrees to a comprehensive ceasefire and withdraws from southern Lebanon. Over 3,500 people have now been killed, more than 10,000 injured in Israeli strikes on Lebanon since early March. Meanwhile, U.S. lawmakers have voted down a resolution seeking to block U.S. military support for Israel's assault on Lebanon. On Thursday, 91 House Democrats joined nearly all Republicans in a vote of 324-92 to defeat the resolution authored by Michigan Congressmember Rashida Tlaib, who forced the vote over what she called Israel's genocidal war on Lebanon. Iran's Islamic Revolutionary Guard Corps says there will be no peace in the region until Israeli forces withdraw from Lebanon and has reaffirmed its support for Hezbollah. This comes as the World Food Program warns millions of people face acute hunger due to soaring costs and shortages of fuel and fertilizer due to the closure of the Strait of Hormuz. The UN agency warns the crisis has pushed an additional 2.5 million people in Somalia, 1.3 million people in Sri Lanka, and 2.3 million in Afghanistan into acute food insecurity. In the Gaza Strip, Al Jazeera reports a Palestinian family of five was burned alive as they slept in their beds when Israel bombed their home in Gaza City overnight. They were among nine people killed in the attack. This is a Palestinian man who lost his daughter and his two grandchildren.
3: The war did not end. It is a hoax. The war did not end. They are fooling people. Nothing ended. They are martyrs every day. They are martyrs in all places in Gaza every day. What war ended? The war ended from one side only.
0: Since October, when Israel agreed on paper to a U.S.-brokered ceasefire with Hamas, it's killed nearly 950 Palestinians in near-constant attacks on Gaza. Nearly 3,000 others have been wounded in that time. The Trump administration's begun dismantling the Ocean Observatory's initiative, a network of ocean floor sensors that collect critical data on marine ecosystems, ocean currents, and the climate crisis. The National Science Foundation said this week it'll decommission more than 900 deep-sea sensors installed a decade ago. Its closure was recommended by the Heritage Foundation Project 2025 playbook for Trump's presidency. Scientists warn the move will severely degrade efforts to monitor changing climate patterns and could negatively affect weather forecasting and extreme weather alerts. The Trump administration's proposed rule changes to the Federal Register that would give the president and his political appointees far more power to decide how billions of dollars of scientific research grants are awarded. Draft regulations released by the Office of Management and Budget would give partisan political appointees oversight over how grants are awarded to scientists researching everything from vaccine safety to LGBTQ plus health to the climate crisis. Trump appointees would also have the power to terminate active projects and could limit international scientific collaborations. The American Association for the Advancement of Science condemned the proposed rule as a brazen power grab and said it would make future discoveries less likely. The Union of Concerned Scientists warned, quote, it could also give politically connected industries a functional veto over research that might reveal risks associated with products and practices. The White House has announced funding for construction of what would be the first new U.S. coal plants in 13 years. On Thursday, President Trump announced $700 million in new federal funding for the coal industry during an Oval Office gathering with Republican governors and cabinet members.
4: If you look at China, if you look at so many of the successful countries, they're using coal. If you look at some of the real great failures countries, they're using wind. Just keeps blowing, blowing, blowing, and puts you right out of business.
0: This week's attorneys general from seven states sued the Trump administration over its efforts to cancel a major offshore wind lease off the coast of New York. President Trump appeared to struggle to remain awake during his appearance in the Oval Office Thursday, closing his eyes for extended periods of time and at one point slumping in his chair at the Resolute desk. It's the latest in a series of public events where Trump appeared to doze off in full view of the White House press corps. On Wednesday, Secretary of State Marco Rubio testified to a House committee that he'd never seen President Trump fall asleep. That prompted California Congressmember Ted Lieu to accuse Rubio of lying to Congress. who then played video from a December cabinet meeting where Rubio praised Trump's leadership while the president appeared to sleep.
5: You are literally talking about issues of war and peace, and Donald Trump is sleeping right next to you.
6: No, he's not.
5: If Donald Trump cannot stay awake at these important meetings where the cameras are rolling, imagine what he's like when the cameras are not there. So I'm going to ask you, have you been at classified meetings where Donald Trump has fallen asleep or had trouble staying awake?
6: I've never been at any meeting where and the things you're showing me now, he was not falling asleep.
0: The online prediction markets platform known as Kalshi has reported the disgraced former Republican Congress member George Santos to federal authorities on suspicion of insider trading. Two sources familiar with the investigation say Kalshi contacted the Commodity Futures Trading Commission and the Department of Justice after Santos placed bets on whether or not he would attend the State of the Union address last February. Santos bet against his own attendance after posting this video to his hundreds of thousands of social media followers.
7: I'm going to be there for the State of the Union in the gallery, guys. Just chill, trolls, chill, okay?
0: Santos was expelled from Congress in 2023 and pleaded guilty last year to wire fraud, identity theft, lying to Congress, stealing money from campaign donors, and fraudulent unemployment claims. He was released from federal prison in October after President Trump commuted his 7-year sentence. It's not clear whether Santos will face new criminal charges. This comes after President Trump lashed out at prominent politicians who've sought to regulate or ban Kalshi and similar platforms. Writing on his Truth Social site after Minnesota last month became the first state to ban prediction markets, Trump called Governor Tim Walz scum, along with Chris Christie, Letitia James, and J.B. Pritzker. Trump added, quote, "Other countries are after this new form of financial market, and we want to remain at the top. Likewise, and even more importantly, where we're currently the crypto, Bitcoin, et cetera, capital of the world, other countries are trying to diligently replace us in that capacity, but we won't let that happen," Trump wrote. Democratic lawmakers are urging the Trump administration to scrap a proposal making it easier for 401ks and other retirement plans to offer investments in cryptocurrency, private equity, and so-called alternative assets. In a letter to the Labor Department, Senators Elizabeth Warren and Bernie Sanders and Congressmember Bobby Scott warned, quote, "This would strip long-held investor protections from retirement savers and encourage the use of more risky, complex, and expensive investments. The proposed rule is harmful to American workers," they wrote. In California, voters in the city of Monterey Park have approved a measure that permanently bans the construction of new data centers, defeating a proposal to build a massive new artificial intelligence site near a residential neighborhood. It's the first time a municipality has banned a data center through a direct ballot initiative. This comes as new research from the UN University warns that by 2030, global data centers are projected to consume 945 terawatt hours of electricity, or nearly triple what Pakistan, Bangladesh, and Nigeria consume annually combined. The report also finds data centers' water footprint will equal the basic annual domestic water needs of all 1.3 billion people in sub-Saharan Africa. In New Jersey, Republican Congressmember Tom Kaine Jr. won an uncontested primary election on Tuesday, even though he has not been seen in public in over 3 months. Kaine's campaign has offered little explanation for his absence, saying only it's due to a personal medical condition that might be several more weeks before Kaine is healthy enough to return to Capitol Hill. Kaine won the endorsement of President Trump, who praised him on social media as working tirelessly, while adding, quote, "He will never let you down." Kaine has missed over 100 votes since his disappearance in early March. The House Oversight Committee has released a transcript of Pam Bondi's testimony before a closed-door session with lawmakers last month, revealing the former attorney general sought to lay responsibility for the release of the Jeffrey Epstein files at the feet of her former deputy, Todd Blanche. Blanche once served as President Trump's lead criminal defense attorney before Trump tapped him as deputy attorney general under Bondi. After Trump fired Bondi in May, Trump elevated Blanche to acting attorney general and has nominated him to permanently replace Pam Bondi. According to the transcript, Bondi said of Todd Blanche, quote, he was in charge of the process and the entire release of the Epstein files, unquote. In Peru, voters head to the polls for a presidential election Sunday that pits a leftist lawmaker against the daughter of a former dictator. Keiko Fujimori is the daughter of Peru's late ruler, Alberto Fujimori. She faces Roberto Sanchez in a runoff election for the presidency this weekend. Sanchez has proposed drafting a new constitution to replace the current document, which was created under Fujimori's government in 1993. Protesters ahead of the vote marched against Keiko Fujimori, demanding justice. This is Indira Hulika, a former Congress member and the daughter of a union leader who was killed under the regime of Alberto Fujimori.
8: Fujimorism has already captured the institutions, has already destroyed many democratic institutions, and that is why in this election, what we can choose is to give total power to Keiko Fujimori or open a path to rebuild democracy in our country.
0: A Colorado appeals court has reversed the homicide convictions of two paramedics in the 2019 death of Elijah McClain, an unarmed 23-year-old black man. McClain had been walking home from a convenience store when he was assaulted by Aurora police and put in a chokehold before paramedics administered a fatal dose of ketamine to his body. McClain went into cardiac arrest on his way to the hospital and died several days later. On Thursday, the Colorado Court of Appeals ordered new trials for the two paramedics, Peter Kachuniak and Jeremy Cooper. Kachuniak has been sentenced to 5 years in prison. Cooper avoided any prison time. And the French-Iranian artist, filmmaker, and graphic novelist, Marjane Satrapi, has died at the age of 56. In a statement, her relative said she had, quote, died of sadness after the passing of her husband, Swedish producer Matthias Ripa, last year. Tributes have poured in from around the world honoring Satrapi, whose comic memoir Persepolis, about a rebellious young Iranian girl navigating life following the 1979 revolution, became an international phenomenon. In 2024, Satrapi spoke to Democracy Now! Just after Iranians elected Masoud Pezeshkian as president. All the elected

0: The Harvest Man by the Corner Laughers. This is Democracy Now!, democracynow.org, the War and Peace Report. I'm Amy Goodman in New York, joined by Democracy Now!'s Juan Gonzalez in Chicago. Hi, Juan.
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0: We begin today's show in New Jersey, where Dr. Adam Hamawi beat a crowded field Tuesday to win the Democratic Party's nomination in the race to succeed retiring Congresswoman Bonnie Watson Coleman. Dr. Hamawi had the endorsement of progressives, including Senator Bernie Sanders and Congressmember Alexandria Ocasio-Cortez. Hamawi is a former U.S. Army surgeon. Democratic Senator Tammy Duckworth, who also endorsed Dr. Hamawi, said he helped save her life after her helicopter was shot down in Iraq, her legs blown off. In 2024 and 2025, Dr. Adam Hamawi volunteered in Gaza, where he treated Palestinians injured there. In 2024, Hamawi spoke to Democracy Now! From Gaza.
2: Most of my patients are children. My average patient is about 12 or 13 years old. They range from the youngest one I've taken care of is about four, and the age goes up to like mid-60s or 70s. The people, since the invasion of Rafah, we've had a lot of the hospital personnel leave because they are trying to get their families out of Rafah. Many of them have either moved there from other parts of Gaza or they have lived there and they're trying to flee.
0: That was Dr. Adam Hamawi speaking from Gaza back in 2024. On the campaign trail, Dr. Hamawi called for the U.S. to cut off arms sales to Israel and other countries that commit gross human rights violations. He also called for an end to apartheid in Israel. This is Dr. Hamawi on Tuesday night after winning the Democratic congressional primary in New Jersey.
3: We have proved once and for all that there is no such thing as progressive except for Palestine. I will fight for health care, not bombs, to abolish ICE, and to unrig this economy once and for all.
0: Dr. Adam Hamawi joins us now from Princeton, New Jersey. Congratulations on your victory Tuesday. Can you talk about overall your plank and what this means and what your victory says, not only to the country, but to the Democratic Party in particular?
4: Thank you very much for having me again. Yes, I am, I'm very happy about Tuesday. And I was running on something very simple, is that we should be spending on healthcare, not bombs. We should be spending on our communities here, in New Jersey, in America, and not funding bombs overseas for, atrocities and genocide. We should not be funding the endless wars that we're seeing. We shouldn't be funding ICE. And this was a message that people wanted to hear, that people were waiting to hear, because we see the problems that we have at home that we are ignoring. You just went through your War and Peace report, and we see that, we need the billions of dollars that are

0: being spent on these endless wars to fix our communities and to restore the democracy that seems to be being dismantled right in front of us.
1: And Dr. Hamawi, what prompted you to move from being on the front lines of medical treatment in many wars around the world to run for office?
0: So I've been working in war and disaster zones for the last 30 years. I volunteered, 2 weeks out of a year or sometimes longer. And then I come back feeling that I have given back. And I couldn't do that after coming back from Gaza. I just couldn't go back to life as usual because what I witnessed there wasn't a war. I witnessed a level of destruction I had never experienced before. What I witnessed was really a genocide. I was taking care of the victims of it, and I couldn't stay silent. And with the restriction on foreign journalists from entering, I had a front seat view, and I felt that I had to go to my lawmakers and say, we are enabling this to happen as a country. We are using American tax dollars for this to happen. And I started advocating and going to D.C., and I found that many doors were closed. People didn't even want to hear what was happening. They wouldn't even listen, whether they agreed or not. And so when this seat became open, when Bonnie Watson Coleman, our current congresswoman, said she was going to retire, I felt I had to run. I had to continue her legacy of fighting for the people, fighting for justice, and having the moral courage to stand up and make sure that we continued this fight. And as a surgeon, I don't like, just putting Band-Aids on issues. I go to the source. And currently, many of the problems that we have here at home with healthcare, with education, with our infrastructure, with housing, starts in Washington. And these endless wars start in Washington. So this is where I'm going.
1: And you're running as the Democratic Party nominee, and the Democratic Party, especially when it comes to Gaza, to Palestinians and Israel, has really pretty much gone along with the imperial project of the United States and Israel. So I'm wondering your concerns about the Democratic Party.
0: Well, the party leadership has become disassociated with what the people want. We've seen over the last several years, as people become aware of what's happening in the Middle East, of what's happening in Israel, and our role in enabling this for decades, and the Israeli lobby's influence on our government with AIPAC, people are becoming more aware. And if the Democratic Party doesn't start paying attention to what's happening on the ground, they're going to continue to lose elections. And I think that was one of the reasons for my success, is because, the people in the district are sick and tired of this. And it's not just here, but it's around the country. We want a country where we use our resources, our tax dollars, these billions of dollars that we are spending on the Department of War, $1 trillion a year. We need to be spending some of that right here at home to restore our nation, to, fund universal health care like Medicare for all, to fund tuition fee public college, to rebuild our roads and bridges, to, address the housing crisis. We're always told that we can't afford all these things, but we always could afford more bombs and more money for war.
2: And what do you make of the autopsy report that the head of the Democratic National Committee tried to suppress, but then after outcry was forced to release it? And there wasn't any mention of Israel, no mention of Gaza. And yet, at the Democratic National Convention, I'm going to also put this question to Hassan Piker in the segment we do with him. We know what a major issue this was just at the convention alone, with delegates outside holding a sit-in for over 24 hours demanding a Palestinian-American voice in the convention. Then when the autopsy comes out, it's not just that they dealt with Israel and Gaza, the occupied territories, in a certain way, but they didn't mention it at all.
0: Well, Israel is the third rail of American politics. You can't criticize Israel or else, and that has been you know, the norm for decades. And that's falling apart now. And this is why we see these frantic gestures to try to restore it. But the reason we lost the 2024 elections is not because more people came out to vote for Trump. It was because less people came out to vote for Harris, for the Democratic Party, because it's ignoring these issues. And this autopsy report, and, you know, that needs an autopsy report as well, is how was such a big issue ignored? You know, AIPAC still has a huge influence on our politics, and we need to address that, or else we are not going to be able to move forward, and the party's not going to succeed, and is going to continue losing elections, like I said.
1: And Dr. Hammer, we would like to ask you about some of your the issues that you've been addressing in your campaign. You've called for tuition-free public colleges and universities. Why is this so important, and how would it be paid for? And also your view on a big issue that's arising in many communities around the United States, the proliferation of AI data centers.
0: Well, we are the richest country in the history of the world, you know, and we are the only developed country that doesn't have universal, you know, medical care, that can't provide basic education for our youth. And we keep spending $1 trillion on war and defense. And yet, you know, when we have poor education, health and bad infrastructure, I mean, these are security issues in itself. And so it seems that our focus really isn't on security. Our focus is really on profits for the corporations, and that's the military-industrial complex, all these defense contractors that are making money and profiting off of war, and the billionaires who seem to be getting wealthier and wealthier. And we're told that, you know, how are we going to afford all this? Well, if we just took a fraction of what we are spending on war and spent it on these issues that we need at home, we're going to be able to fund it. You know, we're spending $1 trillion, and we are spending more than the next 9 countries combined. If we took 20%, 30% from that budget and started spending it here at home, here in New Jersey, here around the country, we'd still be number one. So we have the money. We're just not making the choices. It's a lack of political will, and it's because of all the influence that we, the corrupt influence that we have in Congress. And we need to start addressing these directly. And you know, this is what I've done. I mean, I've, you know, said I'm not going to take any corporate PAC money. I'm not going to take any money from AIPAC, as if they would offer me anything. And we need more lawmakers that make that commitment and answer to the people, answer to constituents, and start taking care of their needs rather than these corporate interests.
2: Let me ask you, Dr. Hamawi, about your response to the right-wing attacks on your campaign as you move into the general election for Congress. You were called as a defense witness in the case, the trial of cleric Omar Abdul Rahman, who was sentenced to a life sentence in prison for seditious conspiracy for a plot to blow up New York landmarks. Can you explain what happened in that trial?
0: You know, my patriotism is clear. I have had decades of service for this country in and out of uniform. And, you know, this is just an attempt to distract from everything that I've done and bring up really that, you know, over 30 years ago, there was very few religious figures in New Jersey, New York area. I was, in a last-minute carpool and was asked to testify about the events that happened during that ride. And I was called as a witness, and I testified under oath. I was in the military at the time, before that and afterwards. You know, I swore an oath to defend the Constitution of the United States, and I believe in the system of laws and justice. So I went and testified about the events. I was never accused or implicated or, you know, even thought of to be any, like, involved in any crime at all. The reason I was such a good witness is because I was completely not involved and was never a problem at the time. I was a medical student. I went and testified in like 15 or 20 minutes in a trial that took weeks on end, and went back to class the next day. The fact that they are trying to use this to make a story just shows how desperate they are and that they have nothing else to talk about. They're ignoring my service. They're ignoring that I'm a 9/11 first responder and that I've been fighting terrorism and war and my entire life and saving lives. These are the same people that are advocating for war. These are the same people who are funding ethnic cleansing and genocide. These are the same people who are, funding the dismantling of our democracy. This is all they have to argue with.
2: Doctor, in 2024, Senator Tammy Duckworth appeared on NBC News and advocated for your evacuation from Gaza at the time.
3: I'm alive because of Dr. Hamawi and the doctors and health, medical folks who saved me in Iraq. He was there. He took care of me when I couldn't take care of myself. But this is what he does. I mean, this is what so many of these doctors are doing. He and his colleagues are in there providing aid, everything that they can do to help save lives there. I think he's in the European hospital. But again, this is happening. We've been helping other groups of doctors, like Med Global, get in and out and continue to provide aid. But he certainly is very near and dear to my heart because he saved my life 20 years ago.
2: So that was Senator Tammy Duckworth, who had both her legs blown off in Iraq, where she served. Dr. Hamawi, could you describe what happened that day? What were you doing, and how did you help to save her?
0: I was a U.S. Army combat surgeon in Baghdad, and, that November of 2004, a Black Hawk was shot down by an RPG. The whole crew was brought in. It was a mass casualty event, and I was one of the surgeons in the trauma bay when she came in. She was the pilot. She was the most seriously injured person in the crew, and awake, and yet still all she was asking for was about her crew, how was her crew doing. Showing the type of leadership that she had and still has in Congress. I spent several hours operating, trying to stabilize her, and also, try to save as much as I can from, her, she also had other injuries besides her legs. And a few hours after surgery, she was evacuated, and I lost touch with her for many years until I saw that she was running for Congress. And many years later, a couple years ago in 2024, when my team was trapped while on a humanitarian mission in Gaza, she was able to pressure, Israel and use the State Department and our government to be able to evacuate my team safely. So she was able to return the favor. And she was one of the first people I talked to when I decided that I wanted to run for Congress. And she encouraged and said, we need more people like you.
1: And Dr. Hamawi, I want to ask you about another doctor whose situation you're familiar with, Dr. Hussam Abu Safia, the director of Kamal Adwan Hospital in northern Gaza. The Israelis have been holding him in detention. They just extended his detention. He's in Negev prison under harsh conditions and without being denied his medication. You're concerned about his fate and that of other disappeared doctors from Gaza.
0: Again, this is, an example of the Israeli crimes. I mean, they've targeted him. They've targeted other healthcare workers. They've shot surgeons in the operating room because they wouldn't leave their patients. And yet we continue to allow this to happen. We continue to defend Israel, despite these war crimes that are occurring. And so, I demand, we all should be demanding, is access to these prisoners. We should have the Red Cross, we should have a third party be able to go in there, inspect their conditions, make sure that, international human rights laws and the laws of war are being respected and enforced. And yet Israel has continued to deny this. They continue to make claims about, the quote war they're conducting. The genocide continues, and everyone is just asking to allow third-party monitors to go on the ground and see what's going on there. And they refuse to do that. Why is that happening? Why are they refusing? Why are we allowing this to happen? So we should be demanding that he be released. We should be demanding that all the prisoners that are being held under these conditions should be let go, and we should restore order there. What's happening is the genocide is continuing till today. It has broken every single ceasefire it has made throughout its history and has extended this genocide to the region We see what's happening in Lebanon, what's happening in Iran. It's the Gazification of the entire region, and what they have used in Gaza over the last 3 years, they're now doing it in villages in Lebanon and beyond.
2: Dr. Adam Hamoui, we want to thank you very much for being with us. He has just won the Democratic Party's primary representing New Jersey's 12th congressional district, former U.S. Army surgeon who volunteered in Gaza and helped save the life of now the current U.S. Senator Tammy Duckworth. Coming up, we speak to the prominent streamer and commentator Hassan Piker. He was just banned from traveling to Britain after criticizing Israel. Stay with us.

0: Dark Matter by the Corner Laughers. This is Democracy Now!, democracynow.org. I'm Amy Goodman with Juan Gonzalez. Earlier this week, the British government banned the progressive political commentators Hassan Piker and Cenk Uygur from entering the UK. They were scheduled to speak at the South by Southwest London Festival and the Oxford Union Society. The UK's Home Office said it was canceling their travel permits, quote, on the grounds that their presence in the UK may not be conducive to the public good, unquote. Both Piker and Uygur are outspoken in their criticism of Israel. Recent comments from that have drawn scrutiny include Piker saying that as a, quote, lesser evil voter, he would vote for Hamas over Israel every single time, unquote. The week prior to their ban, British Labour MP David Taylor called for Piker to be barred, saying, quote, it's shocking that South by Southwest would invite someone who's openly supported a proscribed terrorist organization and spouted these kinds of vile anti-Semitic rants to speak at their festival. With the unacceptable rise in anti-Semitism on our streets, leaving British Jews in a constant state of anxiety, Hassan Piker is clearly not conducive to the public good, he said. Hassan Piker is one of the most prominent online influencers on the left. He has millions of followers and subscribers across social media platforms. He live streams on the gaming platform Twitch for hours every day. Recently, he's drawn the ire of the Democratic Party leadership for endorsing and campaigning on behalf of progressive candidates and primaries across the country. To talk more about his ban from the UK, his views on Israel, his critique of the Democratic Party and more, we're joined by Hassan Piker from his home where he streams in West Hollywood, California. Hassan, welcome to Democracy Now! Can you start off by responding to this ban on you? And Cenk is your uncle, is that right? Cenk,
1: yes.
0: Uygur. On what this means. In fact, you're going to virtually participate in the Oxford debate anyway, right?
1: Yeah. I was also supposed to, first of all, thank you for having me. It's a real honor to be on the show. I'm basically listening to the show a lot earlier than I normally would. Because I usually do that in my morning routine. So Cenk and I were supposed to participate at the Oxford Union. We were supposed to do different panels of South by Southwest. I was also supposed to have a conversation with Jeremy Corbyn and Zach Polanski, the leader of the Green Party. And I also had another talk set up with former Greek finance minister Yanis Varoufakis. Cenk was supposed to travel to the UK with his family, and he was stopped at the airport, and he found out that his visa had been rescinded and that he could not get on the plane. So I ended up checking my visa as well and found out that my visa was also revoked. Now, I find what the British government did here to be objectionable. I find it to be disgusting. I also find it to be terrifying. I think it's a terrifying prospect for the future of Western liberal democracies, the fact that a country that has in the past harbored much more radical thinkers than myself to completely drop all pretext that they care about free expression instead of protecting it is, I think, a sign of the times. I think it's a sign that we're moving down we're headed down a very different, dare I say, fascist direction in the Western world.
2: And this is happening, Hassan, under a Labour government in Britain, especially given Britain's particular role when it comes to Israel and Palestine being the primary imperial power that allowed the creation or promoted the development of the State of Israel.
1: Yeah, absolutely. There's definitely a lot of culpability. That extends far beyond the Balfour Declaration. And the British government has been coordinating with the Israeli government The Royal Air Force has been conducting surveillance missions, flying off of their Cyprus base. Keir Starmer has actually visited this base and has openly admitted that he could never say in broad daylight what the Royal Air Force is doing there. Starmer has also invited Isaac Herzog, who has been mentioned in the ICC and the ICJ court cases against both Israel and Israeli officials, like former Defense Minister Yoav Gallant and current Prime Minister Benjamin Netanyahu. So the fact that England extends a red carpet to war criminals and collaborators of war criminals that have played a role in the genocide of the Palestinians, but then critics of Israel are considered to be real threats, significant threats to public safety, is preposterous. But once again, I think this is a real warning. Just as the prescription of Palestine action and the mass arrests that have taken place of pensioners in the UK that have demonstrated in support of Palestine action was a very clear attempt by the British government to do the exact opposite of the democratic process, to refuse to listen to the very just and moral demands of the masses and instead suppress their voices and try to silence them through state repression is very clear that there's a terrifying direction that the UK is headed down. And yes, it is the Labour government's complicity both in the crimes that Israel has committed, but it's also the Labour government's complicity in the acceleration towards fascism, because the next government that comes in, if it's, God forbid, a reform government, a far-right authoritarian government, they're going to overtake this exact same process, and they might not have even the restrictions that the Labour government is applying currently. So to offer them the keys of the castle in this manner is complicity. It's something that we've seen. It's appeasement. It's something that we've seen throughout history in the past, where liberals assume that they could overtake the reactionary demands coming from the right in an effort to keep control, and they ultimately fail to the fascists.
2: I wanted to ask you also about another international issue which you've been involved with, controversy lately. You went to Cuba in March with the Nuestra America convoy, which brought activists from 33 countries and medicines and supplies to Cuba to attempt to break this economic blockade and warfare that the United States has been involved in against Cuba. But last week it was reported that the Treasury Department sent you and Medea Benjamin, founder of Code Pink, who helped organize the convoy, a request for information from the Office of Foreign Assets Control to look into possible violations. What's your response to this inquiry?
1: Yeah, so I've yet to receive a subpoena, even though Fox News claimed I received one. I have not. But I think that the news article itself was symbolic. I assume that this is less of a real inquiry and more so an opportunity for the American government to try to silence political dissent and to also criminalize activism. We were there to support the Cuban population with humanitarian aid that was necessary. And I also separately got a journalism visa as well to cover the atrocities that were taking place on the ground and to try to figure out what our government's culpability was in the economic devastation that Cubans were facing. And I mean, it was horrifying. You guys have covered this stuff extensively, but it's very clear that the Trump administration is not making it a secret that they want to prosecute all manner of political dissent, whether it be the counterterrorism initiatives implemented by Sebastian Gorka or even now lawfare by way of the Treasury Department. I think the goal here is to, once again, just like the British government, silence dissent and maybe even ultimately criminalize it. Hopefully this won't be a precedent-setting case, but we are headed down a scary path here.
0: Hassan, I wanted to play a clip of a short documentary about your trip to Cuba.
3: For years, I've wanted to visit Cuba. I wanted to learn about the problems caused by the embargo. I wanted to see a socialist society in person. Last month, I took the opportunity to go as part of a humanitarian mission to bring aid that my government won't. I'd be accompanying Progressive International alongside hundreds of others from around the world. Activists, journalists, artists, and politicians will be coming to the island by boat and plane to deliver over 40 tons of necessary supplies, food, medicine, and medical equipment.
4: All right, we're in the heart of Havana right now. One of the things that I've immediately been hit with is how beautiful the city is, but also how hollowed out it is in many ways. It looks like, I mean, some of these houses, they have the skeleton, they have the outside, but inside it looks like it's bombed out. You know, there's people living in it, but like very clearly, this is in a dire state of disrepair.
0: More indictments have been brought in this last day against Cuban leaders. Hassan Piker, did you actually deliver medical supplies? How successful were you?
1: Yes. So the humanitarian aid mission was accompanied by hundreds of other activists as well. It wasn't just medical supplies. There was, I believe, food as well. The delivery was successful, but ultimately it's a drop in the bucket. And what the Cuban population actually needs right now is oil, because oil is what runs their entire energy grid. And unfortunately, the Trump administration has very openly created a blockade, and the island's energy grid is currently still suffering. Now, there's also one aspect to this that I think adds insult to injury, and that's the reality that there is actually parts of the Cuban island that are receiving oil with regular frequency, and that is, of course, Guantanamo Bay. That's an American military base on the island of Cuba, and it's basically an old colonial outpost. And so you have the situation where 90 miles off of our coastline, you have 9 million or so people suffering. There's food shortages. People can't deliver medicine all around the island because there's simply no oil. Food is medicine is also spoiling as well. They're just sitting in factories because there's no refrigeration. And yet, a couple miles away from Havana, you have Guantanamo Bay, where they have a McDonald's, and they have American military members stationed there, and they have energy for the entire island potentially. I think this really shows the inhumanity and the juxtaposition. I feel like it's something that many Americans are completely oblivious to. If they were more aware of the crisis, that they would also find it to be morally repugnant and unconscionable. And I suspect that's part of the reason why the federal government wants to stop these kinds of actions, or at least create an environment of threats and pressure, so that other people who could also freely travel to Cuba and see what's going on for themselves, and maybe even deliver humanitarian aid themselves, think twice before they participate in something like this. I myself am unbowed, and I hope others will be too.
0: Hassan Piker, at the 2024 DNC in Chicago, 30 delegates to the convention were with the National Uncommitted Movement. Uncommitted delegates were selected in state Democratic primaries to call for an end to the Biden administration's backing of Israel's assault on Gaza. After the DNC denied their request for a Palestinian-American speaker on stage, uncommitted delegates and their allies staged a sit-in outside the convention hall. This is a clip of the co-founder of the Uncommitted Movement, Abbas Alawea.
5: Here is the scandal, my friends. Here is the scandal. The scandal is that there are forces within Democratic Party leadership who do not want us to talk about Palestinian human rights. But that's not sustainable. This is a watershed moment.
0: So this was a watershed moment. You actually were inside the DNC for a while before they put you out. You had a select seat there as a commentator. But can you talk about the fact, I put this question also to Dr. Hamawi, who you campaigned with, along with Dr. El Sayed, you campaigned with him also for his senatorial race. Can you talk about the autopsy report and it not talking about Israel and Gaza, though the issue took center stage at the DNC with this sit-in with people who are quite involved with the Democratic National Committee?
1: Yeah. I think to myself all the time whether this is a byproduct of incompetence or if they are totally aware that this is a major crisis, a major issue, and they're cynically trying to avoid having a conversation about it. I also had interviewed the Uncommitted Movement outside, and I had my press credentials revoked in real time while I was live broadcasting at the DNC while simultaneously being interviewed by a New York Times reporter, as a matter of fact, for my criticisms of the DNC. I was invited, but then, I was, I guess, disinvited at the same time for these exact warnings that I was issuing to as many Democrats as I possibly could. It turned out those warnings were true. And yet the Democratic Party still has not learned a very important lesson and still seemingly chooses not to listen to the demands of the masses. A similar pattern arises here that we just talked about with the United Kingdom. I feel like there's a real crisis in democracy and illiberalism in the Western world because of our complicity with war crimes and our complicity in Israel's genocide. And instead of addressing these problems, instead of solving these issues, instead of leaning into the demands of the overwhelming majority of the masses, the American government and the Democratic Party, just like the Labor Party, which is supposed to be the left representation of politics in both these countries, has decided to suppress the needs of the masses, have decided to avoid having these conversations. Having said that, however, there is an opportunity here, as Adam Homowy, Chris Robb in Philadelphia, and numerous insurgent candidates that are propping up all around the country in the primary system and actually successfully defeating the establishment Democrats all around the country have created this unavoidable force, that will hopefully present a very good change within the party. And it's not just, of course, about Israel either. It's about these issues broadly. I feel like the center of power in the Democratic Party for far too long has conceded to the interests of profits, to the interests of corporations, and oftentimes placed them first, and placed the interests of the population, the people, the masses, the working class, last. Hopefully we can make a change and we can force that change, because I feel as though the party right now needs fighters. We don't have a lot of time. Fascism is here, and someone has to fight back. The way to do that is through the democratic process and allowing real democracy to take place.
0: Hassan Piker, we want to thank you for being with us, political commentator and live streamer on the Twitch platform. That does it for our show. I'll be in Tampa, Florida tonight. We'll be celebrating WMNF Community Radio at two screenings of the film Steal the Story, Please, about the history of Democracy Now! And the importance of independent media at the Sunray Cinema. You can check our website at democracynow.org and then at the O Cinema in Miami, Saturday and Sunday, for three screenings. And, of course, there'll be screening beyond that. I'll be with the director, Tia Lesson. That does it for our show. Next week in Sheffield in England, and then in Belfast in Ireland, and then back to a swing through Vermont. Check our website. I'm Amy Goodman with Juan Gonzalez.
6: I'm Dr. Anthony Lizowitz, and this is Climate Connections. In July of 1995, a suffocating heat wave blanketed Chicago. Longtime resident Rachel Shy remembers coming home from work.
7: And just laying on the floor of the one room that had the air conditioner.
6: It was unpleasant, but she was safe because she had AC at home and a cool office to escape to. But others were not. More than 700 people died during the disaster, mostly elderly, low-income residents. The event highlighted the disproportionate risks that some people face during extreme heat. And yet today, many of the communities that suffered the most in 1995 remain vulnerable. Shy works at the nonprofit Elevate. Her group interviewed residents of North Lawndale, a predominantly black, lower-income neighborhood. They found that many people there lack AC or cannot afford to run it enough to stay cool during heat waves.
7: They're making choices on a daily basis between food and cooling.
6: So she says as climate change causes more extreme heat waves, it's important that people have air conditioning at home.
7: Access to affordable energy is essential for human health, safety, and well-being.
6: Climate Connections is produced by the Yale Center for Environmental Communication. 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
8: 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On the voice of WRWKLP 93.9 FM, coming at you from Midlothian, serving Chesterfield, Henrico, the city of Richmond, Goochland, and Hanover counties. 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

0: In my tradition, in the labor movement, solidarity is a very powerful and common term. Working people through the years have learned that in order to advance the struggle for worker justice and equality, we need to build racial equity. And so only when workers of all colors stand together can we prevail.
1: That's the late labor educator and activist Kent Wong.
2: For decades, Kent helped workers, students, immigrants, and labor activists understand not just how to organize, but why solidarity matters.
1: This week on the Labor Heritage Power Hour, we remember Kent Wong through the voices of family, friends, and fellow movement builders reflecting on a life dedicated to justice, education, and worker power.
2: We'll also hear a story from the People's 250 Project about whose histories get remembered and who gets left out.
3: What it meant for the tribal nations in Virginia was to have a seat at the table with UVA. In Virginia, we have been invisible to many people.
1: And later, part two of our visit to the labor archives of Washington.
4: Archives tend to favor the prominent in society, the rich, the men, the white, the people that are the heads of corporations or organizations. Right. What we are seeking to do is to create a more perfect, diverse picture.
1: Archivist Connor Casey explains why preserving labor history matters and why some of the institutions doing that work are under threat.
2: Plus, Harold Phillips has this week's labor arts news and calendar.
1: That's all coming up on the Labor Heritage Power Hour.
2: Here's producer Harold Phillips.
5: Thanks, Elise. It's been a big week for union organizing in arts, entertainment, and culture. Game developers at Rockstar Games have announced they've formed the Rockstar Game Workers Union, a subsidiary of the Independent Workers Union of Great Britain. The union says its organizing was catalyzed by Rockstar's firing of 30 unionized developers, and that it's preparing to take the company to court over the firings. Meanwhile, in Oregon, workers at Dark Horse Comics have also announced they're organizing a union. Members of Dark Horse Workers United say the organizing effort was kicked off by employees frustrated with low pay, inconsistent workplace policies, and a lack of transparency across departments. And further south, the Communications Workers of America has announced that workers at Novel Booksellers in Memphis, Tennessee, have formed the Novel Booksellers Union. The CWA says workers at the bookstore organized to secure fair compensation, a voice in decisions that affect their work and livelihoods, and clear workplace protections. In other news, Animation Guild members at Netflix Animation Studios have voted to ratify their first union contract. 89% of feature production workers approved the new deal, which contains provisions establishing wage minimums, dismissal pay, and workplace protections. And unionized staff with the Tech Guild says the New York Times has refused to provide the union with information related to how the company has used AI, its plans for AI use in the future, and how it will affect employees' jobs and workflow. Members of the Tech Guild have filed grievances saying management violated their collective bargaining agreement when it started using two internal AI tools that track and evaluate employee performance and activity. Turning to this week's labor arts calendar, a book party is taking place tonight in New York for Jane Latour's book, Backroom Bargaining, Racketeering and Rebellion in New York City's Labor Unions. And Saturday in Chicago, the Pullman Arts Blockhouse Gallery hosts an opening reception for its new exhibit, Pullman Porters and Maids, Invisible Labor, Visible Legacies. I'm Harold Phillips, and that's your labor arts news on the Labor Heritage Power Hour. Find more stories and the National Labor Arts Calendar at laborheritage.org. Back to you, Chris.
1: Thanks, Harold. Last Thursday, labor educators, activists, friends, and family gathered online to celebrate the life of Kent Wong, longtime director of the UCLA Labor Center.
2: I had the honor of hosting that gathering, and Kent and I were labor educator colleagues and good friends. for many years. And like so many people in the labor movement, I learned a lot from him. What I always appreciated about Kent was that he never lost faith in people. No matter how difficult the moment, he was always thinking about how to bring people together, how to teach, how to organize, and how to build something bigger than ourselves. He had a remarkable ability to make people feel welcome and to help them see their own power.
1: Kent was a labor educator, immigrant rights advocate, and internationalist. He was the first president of the UALE, the United Association for Labor Education, and the longtime director of the UCLA Labor Center. But as you'll hear, his impact reached far beyond any title.
2: The celebration included family members, friends, colleagues, and labor activists whose lives were touched by Kent's work and his example.
6: When we are fighting for immigrant rights, we are fighting for the rights of all workers. Immigrant workers built this country, and all workers in this country deserve dignity and justice. Thank you very much.
0: In my tradition in the labor movement, solidarity is a very powerful and common term. Working people through the years have learned that in order to advance the struggle for worker justice and equality, we need to build racial equity. And so only when workers of all colors stand together can we prevail.

if you believe immigrant rights are human rights, come on in this house. If you believe that immigrant rights are human rights, come on in this house. If you believe that immigrant rights are human rights, come on in this house. Come on in this house. You're welcome here. Welcome. Bienvenidos. Assalamu alaikum. Hello, sisters, brothers, siblings, comrades, family. To the United Association of Labor Educators, UALE's celebration of the life of our dear beloved brother, Kent Wong, the first president of UALE. And this is the house that Kent helped build.

0: Please welcome our first speaker for this evening, Elizabeth Pellerito, president of UALE.
1: It's my honor to welcome everyone here. I'm here to tell you a little bit about some of the decisions the board has made in the past few months. But I'll start by saying that in the year 2000, Workers Ed Local 189 and UCLA merged to form UALE, the United Association for Labor Education. And Kent was elected the very first president of UALE. He served from 2000 to 2002. And he also served for a long time on the executive committee of IFWEA, the International Federation of Worker Education Associations. So we're going to hear a lot about Kent's legacy tonight, his legacy of justice, of laughter, of his work with the immigrant community, with workers from every sector, all across the board, and the fights that we continue to pick up as we move forward in this work. Kent understood that the labor movement was one that was rooted in justice for all workers, regardless of their nationality, their status, where they come from, where they're going. And he fought for a labor education practice that was always grounded in anti-racism and dignity for every worker. And so we are really just so proud and honored to continue to carry on his legacy. Thank you so much.
0: Thank you, Elizabeth. Thank you. And it's so wonderful to carry on the legacy of the person who just changed and touched so many lives, including my own. So please join me in welcoming Kent's son, Ryan Wong, author of Which Side Are You On?
2: Thank you. Thank you for the beautiful music, Elise. Thank you, Jerry, for organizing this. Thank you, Anibel, so much for being the liaison with the family. And on behalf of our family, thank you all so much for being here to celebrate and talk about how we can continue my dad's legacy and work. I should say first that today would have actually been my dad's 70th birthday. His birthday is May 27th. And so we are still in shock and grieving. And at the same time, it feels so important to be in spaces like this where we can reflect and celebrate and share together. So just deep gratitude to all of you for helping us do that as a community. You know, my dad wore many hats, but for almost my entire life, he only had one job, and that was as a labor educator and the director of the UCLA Labor Center. And I want to tell you about being a kid. I would say to him, Dad, my friends ask me what you do, and why can't you have, like, a normal job? Like, they don't know what it means when I say director of a labor center or a labor educator. But, of course, a few years later, he actually got to demonstrate what he does. So one of our family friends, Linda Tubach, actually ran this great program where she would go to public high schools in Los Angeles and practice collective bargaining. And so she would bring business leaders and labor leaders together. They would all go to a public high school, and we'd divide up into teams of students and do collective bargaining. And my dad often joined her for this. And over the years, and especially once I got to college, I understood that my dad actually had a very different philosophy of what higher education was than many, many people, which is that he believed that the role of the university was not to be an ivory tower, not to be a place where knowledge is hoarded, but actually a place where resources, knowledge, and power are shared as much as possible to the people who needed it the most. And it took me many, many years to actually see how radical of an idea this was, because it was so different from so many of the models that I saw in my college experience. And what I felt was that I grew up along all these cohorts of students and youth leaders and immigrant youth leaders and young labor leaders over the years who also saw that my dad was saying something different than a lot of people. And I think they really, really appreciated that. And I think that's why when, for example, the first students at UCLA started to break the silence about being undocumented, they went straight to my dad and came up to him after class and said, listen, I've never told anyone besides my family this, but I don't have papers, despite being at UCLA, despite having these stellar grades. And that really transformed my dad in turn, and he made the immigrant youth movement a central part of his life and a central part of the labor movement in general. Just to close out, I want to name a few of the things he was proudest of at the very end. So, you know, way back from that little rented office space in Westwood, decades later, he was so proud of working with folks like Maria Elena DeRosso and Larry Frank to establish the UCLA Labor Center's Jane Lawson Jr. Worker Justice Center, a permanent home for the labor movement, right in the heart of MacArthur Park and all of the labor unions in Los Angeles. And just after that, to secure this major, major funding package for all of the UC's labor centers across California. It was a lifelong dream of his, and I know he would have loved to have seen what would come of that, and I know that his work is done, and that legacy stands and is living and will continue to carry on his vision. Another thing I want to say about my dad is all of last year, something interesting about him, as we were seeing the rise of authoritarianism, as we were seeing the erosion of civil liberties and the crackdown in immigrants, my dad is very interesting in that he never got despairing. He was never the kind to say, oh, this is so terrible, oh, I don't know what to do. He actually got energized by situations like this because he saw how much there was to do. And one of the prime examples of that was leading this massive nonviolence training in Los Angeles in response to the ICE raids, where over 1,400 people across sectors led by labor gathered for a nonviolence training in the legacy of Dr. King and Reverend James Lawson Jr., one of the largest single nonviolence trainings in American history. And so one of the lessons that we've been talking about in our family is my dad was always about using your power. What power do we have and how can we use it? And I think that idea of always using your power is what allowed him to never fall into despair, to never fall into paralysis, but to always see how much could be done, how much power we do have, and to keep moving forward. So, again, on behalf of our family, just deep appreciation to all of you for being here. And let's carry that love and that work forward. Thank you.
0: Thank you. Thank you. Thank you, Ryan. And thanks to the whole family that's here and for the gift that you all shared with all of us.
3: Hi, my name is India Johnson, and I am a former student of Professor Kent Wong. Thank you so much for allowing me the opportunity to even share a few words about the amazing leader that we lost and the impact that we all know he had on the community. But the one-on-one touch point that he's left with me and many of my classmates during our time at UCLA. I was in Professor Kent Wong's and Professor Reverend Lawson's nonviolence and social movements class in spring of 2018 at UCLA. I cannot even begin to describe, there's not enough words to explain the impact and the trajectory of my life that has changed from taking that one course. I think back to my baby days of organizing, I like to say, and I was really good in politics. I knew how to go into a room and talk to a politician or, you know, negotiate or learn things related to policy. But what I gained from that class was learning about movements, about people power, about united power, and the importance of organizing and turning out masses and activation. And that's when I learned from Professor Kent Wong.
0: Our next speaker, Greg Mancios, is a longtime friend and buddy of Kent Wong.

0: spent time with Kent knows that he was a connoisseur of good food. He examined it, he thought about it, he identified it, he felt it, and oh, he enjoyed it so much. But Kent was not a connoisseur only of food, but a connoisseur of life. And I remember on one trip, our dear friend, Ben, the Director of International Affairs for the VGCL, the Vietnamese Trade Union Federation, invited us to his home. So we decided to go to the local florist and buy some flowers. But not just any flowers. Kent was particular. You know, he interviewed the flowers. He discussed them. He inspected them. He identified them by name. He assembled a bouquet with more deliberation than some unions use to endorse candidates. You know, me, I just thought the red ones looked nice, you know. That was me, ugh, you know. Another time we were in Beijing, and on the day we were leaving, Kent wanted to bring back some tea. I think it was for Jay. Somehow, Kent found a tiny tea house nearby, packed floor to ceiling with jars of tea from all over China. And before I knew it, we were sitting on a very low stool while the owner presented us with a vast array of teas and an elaborate ritual. Kent explained to me that, you know, you have to take three sips. You know, one sip to get the initial flavor, a second one to explore the body and texture of the tea, and the third, you know, for the lingering aftertaste. And I remember saying to him, you know, how do you even know this stuff? I'm still trying to figure out wine tasting 101. But Kent he was a real Renaissance man. I share those stories because they were typical of Kent as we all knew him, in the labor movement and beyond. He had a rare capacity to notice what others missed, to see beauty and meaning and possibility and distinction when others might not. And perhaps his greatest gift was the same discerning eye when it came to people, organizations, and social movements. Kent could recognize courage. He could recognize integrity. He could see emerging leaders. That's why he nurtured and inspired so many young activists and guided them to positions of leadership. He saw their promise, nurtured their confidence, and helped them find their voice. That is also one of the reasons he was such an extraordinary labor educator. Kent understood that labor education was not simply about teaching history, law, economics, or organizing skills, important as all of that is. Now, for Kent, labor education was about helping people see themselves differently. It was about helping workers, students, immigrants, and young organize, recognize their own power, and to step up to leadership. As we all know, Kent was not afraid of heresy. He encouraged both diversity and a healthy dose of debate. Kent brought the same clarity to international solidarity. He challenged the labor movement when it blamed workers in other countries for the decisions of corporations and the failures of trade policy. He warned against nationalism, protectionism, and racism. He insisted that the real issue was not China or Vietnam or any other country, but corporate power dividing and exploiting workers across borders. That was Kent's internationalism. Kent believed in worker-to-worker and union-to-union solidarity, not as an abstract principle, but as a practical necessity. And it was his willingness to say hard things to the labor movement because he loved it enough to demand more from it. He challenged their anti-immigration politics. He challenged anti-Asian racism. He challenged Cold War thinking. He challenged narrow definitions of who belonged in the labor movement and who counted as a leader. But he did all this with a generosity of spirit that was remarkable. The best tribute we can offer is to continue building the kind of movement Kent believed in, multinational, multiracial, internationalist, democratic, worker-centered, kind, generous, and bold.
1: Thank you, Greg. Thank you very much. Please join me in welcoming Ligaia Domingo. Ligaia, the floor is yours.
2: Good evening, everyone. I met Kent in 1990.

6 through Apollo. And from that time forward, he supported me, he lifted me up, and he did so much to help to ensure that the legacy of my father, Silmi Domingo, and his comrade, Jean Viernes, were never forgotten. As the founding president of the Asian Pacific American Labor Alliance, Kent held an important vision of how the labor movement could change. And he pushed to make change until he died. The labor movement has not been a very hospitable place for Asian Pacific Islanders or for young people, or people of color or women, as we all know. Kent helped to ensure that we as Asian Pacific Islanders and young people had a home in Apollo. Kent helped to build a community for API folks in the labor movement. He also deeply believed in intergenerational movement building and empowering young people to lead. He helped to create space and ensure that there was a pathway for young people to feel a part of the movement. I feel confident that without his vision and leadership, I wouldn't be in the labor movement, and so many of us wouldn't. He helped us to see that we mattered. International solidarity has been one of the founding principles of Apollo and an important part of Kent's contribution to our movement around the world. Kent fostered worker-to-worker connections across all oceans, including China, Okinawa, Vietnam, Mexico, and the Philippines.

If I fall short of my goal, someone else will take a hold. May the work that I have done speak for me. In thinking about what I want to say today about my dear brother Kent, I thought about the Reverend Dr. Martin Luther King and what he said on February 4th of 1968, 2 months before his death. King wrote, quote, "If any of you are around when I meet my day, I don't want a long funeral. If you get somebody to deliver the eulogy, tell them not to talk too long." And I did promise Jerry I would not go on. Dr. King went on to say, "I'd like someone to say that day that Martin Luther King Jr. tried to give his life serving others. I'd like for someone to say that day that Martin Luther King Jr. tried to love somebody. I can say on this day that Kent Wong came into this world, that he tried to give his life serving others. I can say on this day that Kent Wong tried to love a whole bunch of somebodies and succeeded in reaching around the globe to touch uncountable lives.

0: One of the themes that runs through Kent Wong's life and work is the importance of making sure people can tell their own stories.
1: That's also at the heart of the People's 250 Project, which is helping broaden our understanding of the many communities whose struggles help shape this country.
2: As we approach the 250th anniversary of the Declaration of Independence this July 4th, whose stories and struggles should we remember? The hashtag People's 250 campaign, led by the Labour and Working Class History Association and allies from across the labour movement, is lifting up the fights that have expanded worker rights, equality and democracy. Here's one of those stories.
3: Hi, I'm Allison Bigelow. I teach at the University of Notre Dame.
4: Teresa Pollack, Mingo Henese, Mima Monica Nation Yesa.
3: And we are the authors of Hidden in Plain Sight, the George Rogers Clark Statue at the University of Virginia, 1921 to 2021. The book chapter describes our work removing the statue from campus. This was an extremely offensive and very harmful statue that supposedly depicted a moment from the Revolutionary War, 1778, 1779. But in reality, it had everything to do with the Jim Crow era in which the statue was designed, commissioned, and funded. And Jim Crow isn't supposed to represent the values of a democratic society, so in 2021, the university decided to remove it.
4: So we came together, faculty, staff, students, representative from Native nations who were physically harmed by Clark and affected by the values that the statue represented.
3: Documenting exactly who was harmed was a really complicated process. We looked at archival maps. We read diaries that Clark and his soldiers left behind. We talked to tribal historic preservation officers and read books and articles to kind of come up with a really long list of all of the Native nations that Clark would have interacted with. And then we used records from the Bureau of Indian Affairs to contact their living descendants today.
4: We gave invitations to these people to help with what to do with the statue and how to redesign the space that the statue took up.
3: And so it was a big process. The president of the University of Virginia wrote individual letters to chiefs of all of the 65 nations we had identified, but not everyone got the same invitation to participate. So we used a model from trauma theory, which is called circles of impact, to determine who had been the most affected by the statue. And in using trauma theory to guide our decision-making frameworks, we were trying to balance participation with the harm that a nation had suffered.
4: And what it meant for the tribal nations in Virginia was to have a seat at the table with UVA. In Virginia, we have been invisible to many people. However, it was a great time to have a seat at the table to help with the decision-making of the disposition of the statue. And it just goes to show that the tribal nations are still here and we're still thriving.
3: And that's our hope for this celebration of America 250, that all of the Native nations are here and thriving and recognized as such. Thank you so much, and we're honored to be part of this group.
4: Aleiwa.
2: That's from the hashtag People's 250 campaign, inviting you to share your story of struggle and change. Record a short video and post it with the hashtag People's 250 or email it to peopleshistory250@gmail.com. Help make sure the history of working people is part of the story that we tell.
1: You know, Chris, history doesn't preserve itself.
0: Really?
1: No. I didn't just make that up.
0: That is especially true for labor history, union records, flyers, photographs, oral histories, and organizing documents can easily disappear unless someone makes a conscious effort to save them.
1: That's the mission of the Labor Archives of Washington.
0: Now, on last week's show, producer Harold Phillips toured the stacks of the Labor Archives. This week, he talks with founding archivist Connor Casey about why labor archives matter and why preserving working people's history is more urgent than ever.
5: How did you get into this, Connor? I mean, did you wake up one morning when you were 12 years old and say, hey, I want to surround myself with old papers?
6: So really, labor history for me is family history. And I grew up knowing that my maternal grandfather was a striking longshoreman in 1934, so he was a member of the ILWU.
5: Here in Seattle?
6: Down in the Bay Area. So actually, my grandparents got married during the San Francisco General Strike.
5: Oh, wow.
6: On the Sunday, right when it was ending. They had their wedding, and they were about 21 and 22 then, so they were adults, you know. And then on the other side, my father's father was a union electrician, and my father's mother was worked a bunch of different union jobs in warehouses and banks. And then my mother's mother also did similar things, worked in warehouses and was represented by unions. So our family was familiar with that. And then, of course, my father is a public school teacher before he retired. He still is volunteering in the schools. But he was the head of a teachers union chapter at his school. So knew that the value of unions and what they had contributed, and always grew up knowing about that.
5: Mm-hmm.
6: But one thing that was interesting was that despite San Francisco's reputation of being a very strong union town, I grew up in South San Francisco, so not a southern neighborhood in San Francisco, but just south of there. And I went to public schools, and I would hear about these things in class, but we really never got into the history of the labor movement in a structured way. It wasn't until I got to college that I started to learn about it. And I was an undergraduate in anthropology. I initially looked into archaeology and did field school. In my senior year, I took this cross-listed class at San Francisco State University that was called Peoples and Cultures of California. And we learned about all this history that I had never heard about before.
5: Yeah.
6: It was amazing. Stuff about the Pullman Porters, the African-American Union, and A. Philip Randolph. And you know, we watched this documentary, Miles of Smiles. Things about cannery workers organizing, about Filipino-American cannery worker activism and organizing in the farm workers' fields. We read different books about this stuff. And one of the assignments was we had to go to an archives. As part of our assignment, we had to use primary sources in this to do something about a paper about a different cultural community. And so the cultural community I chose was the labor community, and I chose to focus on the San Francisco General Strike as a sort of intellectual focus, but it was family history. I was curious about it because of that.
5: Sure.
6: Now, San Francisco State is kind of interesting because it has this very unique resource, which is called the Labor Archives and Research Center. And so then I ended up with an anthropology or a BA and a history BA, because if you took two extra classes, you got to be, you know, you could have that degree as a prerequisite for the master's degree program. And so during that time, I did an internship at the Labor Archives and Research Center. I wound up getting hired as a student assistant. I wound up going into the history graduate program, and I wound up getting hired as an archival assistant. And then I graduated. They hired me as a curator of visual collections and an archivist. And at one point, I was honored that one of the people that I had interned with and knew from the local labor community told me that they were going to be founding a labor archives at the University of Washington, and would I ever consider applying and moving up to Seattle for it. And I just thought, oh my God, this is like an amazing dream. How could I mean, I'd love to work in a labor archive, and there was no jobs there at San Francisco State. So I did an exploratory trip up to Seattle to figure out if I could even live here, and I decided, yes, it seemed like a great place.
5: So you've been here at the Labor Archives of Washington since the start?
6: Yeah, I was the founding archivist for the Labor Archives of Washington. However, I must credit, just like I heard a quote recently that footnotes are how we honor our ancestors. Right? So these collections are ancestors, and they have ancestors. And so there were already 2,000 cubic feet of existing labor and related collections here at UW Special Collections when I was hired to address the backlog.
5: Hmm.
6: So those curators that built these collections are people that we must honor as having a lot of foresight. And then, of course, the other thing is this grew out of a crisis. What happened was during the economic downturn of 2008, Special Collections could no longer process collections and were not bringing in any new ones. But at the same time, this amazing public history website that's affiliated with the Harry Bridges Center for Labor Studies, a project of James Gregory, who's a professor of history here at UW, was doing this thing that was called the Seattle Civil Rights and Labor History Project website. So they're going out interviewing people from these largely unsung stories and finding collections in the community and finding all these things that need to be preserved At the same time, Special Collections isn't creating deep access, isn't able to create deep access to collections with those finding aids that I was talking about, but they're also not bringing in any new collections, so there's this backlog and this crucial need as these collections kind of molder in different people's basements and have the threat of being destroyed. The other thing is, of course, while we mostly rely on the printed record in archives, oral histories are another thing. And so, you know, the need to go out there and generate primary sources by interviewing people who are participants in these struggles is sometimes the only glimpse that you get of the on-the-ground experience of different things. Working people's history can be very tenuous because often we don't have a big house that we get to store our records in.
5: Yeah.
6: Even institutional history with unions is often under threat because there are these mergers or there's a flood or a fire or there's a different administration that comes in within a union election who doesn't like the last one and the records go in the dumpster.
5: So, Connor, you've built this incredible collection. How do people access it?
6: Well, one really great point to start is the UW Special Collections website. It'll come up in a search, whatever search engine you prefer. The Labor Archives also has its own little special page that's part of the UW Libraries. So that's laborarchives.org. There you'll find our full collection listing. You'll also find online exhibits and oral history projects and the Wayback Machine crawls of different labor social media and websites. So it's hopefully a very helpful resource. There's also a really cool section about what to do with your union's history. So how do you keep these records? We have a copy of this great How to Keep Union Records that was done by Deborah Bernhardt, who was a labor archivist at NYU at the Sam Emmett Library there, the Wagner Labor Archives. So that's a accessible resource if you want to know what kind of things. Of course, they can always get a hold of us, so that's another thing that you can do is we are available for consultations on setting up records management plans or advice about what to donate or what to keep. We don't always need to possess the records. Sometimes we're just trying to be a resource to the labor movement.
5: So it sounds like this is of great value, not just to the university, but to the public at large if they're interested in looking into this kind of thing.
6: You know, we are really lucky in that for the first 5 years when we were doing that crowdfunding and we were fundraising with the community, dozens of unions and hundreds of individuals stepped up, including the ILWU's Coast Longshore Division, the Washington State Labor Council, various other large unions. They all donated small or large amounts of money to found us. The way in which we were able to become more permanent was that state proviso, and now that state proviso has been cut by 20%. And this is really an issue because we were already at about 97 to 99% of our state funds before that cut. It's, as I mentioned, it pays for all staffing and supplies and vendors and all that other stuff that we need to do our core operations, and so this has been quite a blow because it means that we might not be able to retain people that have been with us for years. We may have to reduce some of our services and the ambition of our projects. And I feel like there's really nothing that we could trim that isn't essential. We're doing a lot of work to try to make sure our oral history collections, for example, or the exhibits that we created are compliant with the Americans with Disabilities Act. You can't have them online after April 2026 unless you do that. And so we're trying to be in compliance. We've been doing this for years because we also believe in the accessibility angle. But it's very labor intensive. We've also been trying to make sure that we're processing things. But there's really no collection that you could just say, well, we shouldn't process that. I mean, you can process at different levels, but we need to create this deep intellectual access. And then, of course, the other thing is, one of the things that this dedicated funding allowed us to do was to do a regional record survey. So we both looked at labor and labor-related collections at every different type of repository, from a little small historical society to a museum to other libraries in the Pacific Northwest, so we could create this intellectual map of labor history that is, you know, beyond the labor archives walls. But we also did a survey to understand the collections that were still in the labor community and labor-related community, what the threats were to collections, what the needs were of the labor movement, what kind of things they're generating. And, you know, maybe not surprisingly, but I think people in this digital age think that everything's online. Mm-hmm. Much of the stuff is still print, and much of the stuff is in union halls and basements and people's backyards. And when you see the state of some of the stuff we bring in, you know, people don't always keep archives in their active offices. They're often in boiler rooms or attics, and they're not being stored great. So we know that this, the scope of this problem, we studied it to be able to prioritize and understand the shape of the problem. And so this cut to our resources, you know, just means that we're going to have to continue to fundraise as we have for years. And it puts some of the projects that we have a little bit in doubt and in danger, to be able to really make sure that we serve based on the, you know, 16 years of relationships that we've built. We understand the scope and the need of this problem. And as you mentioned, you know, we do a lot of work to try to make these accessible because our user base is way outside the university. It's a labor movement itself. We're trying to make sure that people who don't necessarily always have experience with using archives or academic libraries, they can see the contents of these collections online. We want to make sure that every rank and file union member can pop online and see what's in the collection, because it's part of equity and access. There's an ethics to archives. You can't just take everything without describing it and making it accessible. You wind up hoarding it and doing that Indiana Jones thing where you don't know what's in the box.
5: Mm-hmm.
6: We are trying to bring it and have the virtue of making it transparent and a public resource. But you can't do that without funds because it's really labor intensive. And you just can't even scan stuff. Like sometimes people think, well, why can't you just digitize the whole thing? Unless you stabilize an inventory and arrange the collection, you can't scan things either because you don't understand the intellectual scope and you can't preserve the original order or where everything was or the context of it. And a lot of the value of archives is in that context. It matters that this particular pamphlet was in the organizational officer's records right there. It may not be a unique pamphlet, but it's unique because it's in that folder with that person. And that is why we do all this work to try to preserve that order. It's almost like a crime scene or an archaeological dig. We need to preserve exactly how the thing was arranged and where we found it, because that context is everything. It's the core value of archives.
5: So is this an issue unique to the Labor Archives of Washington, this funding issue?
6: Well, I would say across the board, you know, as a profession, we're looking at, I'm also the co-chair of the Labor Archives section of the Society of American Archivists, and the SAA, our professional organization, is looking at these sweeping layoffs that are happening at the National Records Administration. Other labor archives sometimes have variable levels of funding or commitment. There's some thought that some of them might be imperiled if they're in states that are hostile to labor under the current political administration. So, you know, this work is still very labor-intensive. It's not automated, you know. There's not really very many ways that you can use AI to physically rehouse, you know, acid-free folders. So, yeah, it's very intensive. And in the current climate, there's a lot of worries about federal funding, you know, grants that people usually depend on,
5: mm-hmm.
6: whether people are going to hire. Universities are kind of scrambling to appease many features of this political moment. And so that is meaning that sometimes positions aren't restaffed or budgets are constrained or administrations plead poverty. And the heartbreaking part of this is that doesn't change any of the screaming demands that have to do with this labor history. It has these unique challenges that are always part of trying to make sure that the history of working people and historically marginalized populations are there. It demands proactive action. It demands not waiting for things to passively come to us, but that we actively go out to the community. People think that archives are passive, right? These are these facts of nature that exist, but they are actively constructed, and you have to create them to be able to counter the historical silences that are generated, sometimes intentionally and sometimes not. But archives tend to favor the prominent in society, the rich, the men, the white, the people that are the prominent or the heads of corporations or organizations.
5: Right.
6: What we are seeking to do is to create a more perfect, diverse picture. And to do that takes a lot of work, and you have to do a lot of legwork to be able to get at it. These labor collections and archives in general are unique, one-of-a-kind thing. They reflect the operations of different people and organizations and the way a specific fossil would not just of a species, but of an individual, you know, being, right? And so that's why these individual collections are so important to understand. I think that the other thing is we are really unique, and it's never going to get digitized on a mass scale anytime soon. And as universities think about prioritization of resources, these unique collections are the thing that give value. They're the heart of the university. Every department interacts with the library, no matter what discipline. And then at the heart of that university library is special collections, where all the treasures that we collect, these one-of-a-kind things that may not be there forever, are preserved. They're not printed matter in the sense that they're not the mass-produced books that are in the rest of the libraries. As libraries increasingly become portals through databases of digitized content, or their spaces increasingly are mostly just used for meeting spaces or conferences, special collections, as you saw, have tangible space. We have the physical media of a lot of this stuff that is unique and cannot ever be recreated, both because the content may be only exists in that format because it's created by an organization, but also because it's in that specific order that really reveals the genius of that organization, what activities happened, how that person thought about a particular thing.
5: Taking a macro view, why is it important that we spend money on libraries, on history in general?
6: When you think about what people are anxious about in relation to AI, when you think about what people are anxious about in terms of the discourse around fake news, when you think about the importance of documentation in terms of the way people have conducted themselves in society, if you know what I mean, the only way there's accountability in terms of individuals or society is through transparency and records, documenting of history. That's the only way we can understand it, either hearing people tell you the story, which is one form of primary source, or looking at these records. People are used to thinking about the way in which history is written by the victors, but people often don't even think about how archives are the base level of how history is even written. So if we don't create and preserve these archives, this history cannot even be written. Mm-hmm. And that's why it's so important. Working people's history already is the underdog, right?
5: Yeah.
6: We don't learn about it in the school, as I was talking about with my personal history. It's still not really broadly taught. It's certainly not going to happen in national textbooks now. So you have to seek out these collections to be able to avail yourself to the wisdom of our ancestors. And those ancestors' voices are recorded on these pieces of paper. It's the only way you're going to get it now.
5: Connor, thank you so much for taking the time to talk to me.
6: Thank you.
7: I'm Rick Smith, and this is Labor History in 2. On this day in labor history, we're going all the way back to the year 1786. That was the day when what labor historians widely consider America's first strike occurred in Philadelphia, Pennsylvania. A group of the city's journeyman printers gathered to discuss proposed decreases to their wages. They issued a statement explaining their collective response. Resolve that we, the subscribers, will not engage to work for any printing establishment in this city or county under the sum of $6 per week. Their demand was for $1 a day for a 6-day work week. The printers went on to declare, resolved that we will support such of our brethren as shall be thrown out of employment on account of their refusing to work for less than $6 per week. 26 printers signed the declaration. This strike occurred just 3 years after the end of the Revolutionary War. Several of the strikers had taken up arms against the British, including William Price Young, John Bushell, and Samuel LeCount. By joining together, the printers were able to stop the proposed wage cuts. It's important to note their pledge to support their brethren who might lose work because of the action. It was an early declaration of worker solidarity. Such solidarity has been an essential component in every successful strike in the United States for more than 2 centuries. The printers would go on to form the National Typographical Union in 1852. These printers played an important role in the early formation of unions and the struggle for workers' rights. The journeyman printers' actions were truly revolutionary and brought an important tactic, the strike, to the U.S. labor struggle. Labor History in 2 brought to you by the Illinois Labor History Society and The Rick Smith Show. For more information, go to laborhistoryin2.com, like us on Facebook, and follow us on the Twitters at Labor History in 2.
0: Now, before we go, Elise, one thing that connected all of today's stories was the importance of memory. Not just remembering the past, but using it to shape the future.
1: That's right, Chris. Kent Wong spent his life helping people discover their own power and building movements grounded in solidarity, justice, and hope.
0: The People's 250 Project reminds us that history is bigger than the stories we usually hear, and that democracy grows stronger when more voices are included.
1: And Connor Casey's work at the Labor Archives of Washington shows just how much effort it takes to preserve those voices, those struggles, and those victories for future generations.
0: History doesn't and can't save itself.
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0: 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Kalia Chapman is our engineer.
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3: 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On today's Labor Arts Calendar, a new exhibit, Pullman Porters and Maids, Invisible Labor, Visible Legacies, opens tonight at 6 in Chicago with an opening reception. Details and the latest labor arts news and events are available at laborheritage.org, where you can also subscribe to the Labor Heritage Foundation's free weekly newsletter. In today's labor history, on this date in 1976, 35 members of the Teamsters, concerned about the infiltration of organized crime in the union and other issues, met in Cleveland to form Teamsters for a Democratic Union. Discover the stories where they happened. The online labor landmarks map is available at laborheritage.org. Today's labor quote is by Elizabeth Warren, who said, "Corporations are not people. People have hearts. They have kids. They get jobs. They get sick. They cry. They dance. They live, they love, and they die. And that matters. That matters because we don't run this country for corporations. We run it for people." This has been Chris Garlock for the Labor Radio Podcast Network.